0: composer Hal Lindes of Dire Straits turns 73. Comedian actor David Alan Greer turns 70. And actor Molly Parker, 54. Actor Lizzie Kaplan is 44. And heiress businesswoman Allegra Versace turns 40. You're listening to IRIS, the Iowa Radio Reading Information Service. If you're hearing us on your television on Iowa PBS and you're not a registered IRIS user, please give us a call at 515-243-6833 so we can get you on our list. We do need to know who's listening in order to keep our services free. As I mentioned in the intro, there are no obituaries today, so I'll turn it over to Pat for our next article.
1: Thank you, Dan. Our story coming out of the birthday break is deadly floods strike Kentucky and Tennessee. Christopher Kahn of USA Today wrote this article. At least five people were killed and dozens missing following severe storms in Kentucky and Tennessee that triggered flash floods and washed out roads, officials said. Two rounds of storms dropped nearly a foot of rain in some areas in Kentucky, surpassing previous rainfall records and overwhelming local communities. At least four people were killed in the storms. That's according to Kentucky Governor Andy Beshear. He said that on June 28th. He added that this flooding has devastated so many communities across our state and taken the lives of four children of God gone too soon, adding that more than 63 water rescues have been conducted by local and state public safety agencies. He added, while we're still in the search and rescue phase, we're also working quickly to survey damage and submit a request for federal assistance. People have lost their homes and so much more, and this type of support will be essential as we work to recover and rebuild together. Three people died in Madison County, including a man and woman who were found in a flooded basement, according to the coroner's office. Another man died in a weather-related car accident, the coroner's office said. Their identities have not been released. In Hardin County, a juvenile died after a car overturned in a flooded creek, and that's according to Wave 3 News. The driver and another juvenile were treated and released from local hospital. Police said the driver was arrested on DUI and first-degree assault charges, local news outlets reported. In Granger County, Tennessee, a mother died on June 28th after rescuing her son from being swept away by floodwaters. That's according to WVLT. The woman, Mary Evelyn Nicole Manning Kellyoin, age 39, managed to pull the boy out of harm's way but did not escape the raging flash flood. By the evening of June 28th, most of the rain had dissipated, though search and rescue operations were ongoing in some parts of Kentucky. Beshear said in a video address on June 28th that there are a lot of rescues going on right now. He declared a statewide emergency, and at least 18 cities and counties in Kentucky issued emergency declarations over the weekend. In Madison County, where the worst of the flooding occurred, at least 320 homes were without water, and 17 households sought temporary shelter, according to the governor's office. Dan?
0: All right. Thank you. I'm going to skip a large business article for now. We may come back to it, but I'll move on to page 6A. Court says Trump can't fire governor. This is written and reported by Maureen Gropey of the USA Today, and it's Dateline Washington, D.C. The Supreme Court on June 29th gave President Donald Trump one win and one loss in his efforts to fire people. The justices made it easier for him to fire leaders of independent agencies in a decision that shifts power from Congress to the president and could redefine how more than a dozen agencies operate. Overturning a 90-year-old precedent, the court said that limits Congress placed on president's ability to remove members of the Federal Trade Commission, FTC, encroached on presidential power. The 6-3 decision broke along ideological lines, but they rebuffed the president's effort to exert unprecedented control over the economy, ruling that he can't immediately fire Lisa Cook from the Federal Reserve. That 5-4 decision lets Cook remain on the central bank's board of governors while she challenges Trump's ability to dismiss her. Chief Justice John Roberts and Justice Brett Kavanaugh joined the liberals in the majority. Trump has been probing the limits of executive power, including over agencies designed to be insulated from political influence. The FTC enforces a variety of antitrust and consumer protection laws affecting virtually every area of commerce. It was established by Congress to be led by politically balanced boards of experts. Under the, quote, unitary executive theory, end quote, the conservatives have advanced for years. The Constitution gives presidents complete control over executive functions, including the power to remove commission members. After taking office, he declared that all federal agencies were under his control, arguing it would make them more accountable to voters who chose presidents. The president said in a March 2025 address to Congress, quote, the days of rule by unelected bureaucrats are over, end quote. That same month, Trump fired two Democratic members of the five-member FTC board, Rebecca Slaughter and Alvaro Bedoya. He'd already removed Democratic members of two federal labor boards and would later fire the three Democrats on the Consumer Product Safety Commission. Roberts wrote for the majority that a president, quote, must have the assistance of officers he can trust, and goes on to say, although it is up to the Senate to decide whether to confirm those with whom the president would prefer to work, neither Congress nor the courts may saddle him with those with whom he cannot work, end quote. Justice Sonia Sotomayor wrote in the dissent, who was joined by Justices Elena Kagan and Ketanji Brown Jackson, wrote, quote, in granting the president this unbridled authority, the court upends its precedent, misconstrues our history, and sheds any pretense of judicial modesty, end quote. As Trump requested, the High Court overturned a 1935 decision upholding removal restrictions for leaders of multi-member administrative agencies. Humphrey's executor versus United States. The court had been chipping away at this decision since 2010. On social media after the decision, Trump boasted that, quote, 90 years of precedent has been completely and unequivocally overruled, greatly increasing presidential power at a time when it's most needed, end quote. But the Federal Reserve, the justices indicated, is different. The Cook case tested restrictions on a president's ability to oust members of the Fed that were imposed by Congress decades ago to keep the central bank isolated from political pressure. Federal law allows presidents to remove a member of the federal board, but only for cause. The law doesn't elaborate on what would qualify as a cause. Trump claimed on social media in August 2025 that Cook declared more than one home as her primary residence in an effort to get more favorable investment rate for a second home. Cook has denied any wrongdoing. The Fed has broad influence over the economy through its interest rate decisions. Although it's not unheard of for presidents to pressure the Fed over monetary policy, Trump is the first president to try to remove a member of the central bank's board. Cook has been part of the Fed's cautious approach to lowering rates that Trump has decried. Several economists and legal experts felt her attempted removal was motivated by the president's desire to influence monetary policy. Every living former Federal Reserve chair, along with many economists, emphasized to the Supreme Court the importance of maintaining the central bank's independence. In January, then, Fed Chair Jerome Powell called it, quote, perhaps the most important legal case, end quote, in the Fed's history. Roberts wrote again for the majority that Congress limited the president's power to remove Federal Reserve governors, quote, for good reason, end quote. Accepting Trump's argument, Roberts wrote, would mean allowing presidents to fire governors, quote, for any reason without any notices before and without any judicial check after. He goes on to say that would turn for-cause protection into little more than at-will employment, end quote. Roberts said Cook was entitled, at a minimum, to, quote, some explanation of the evidence at issue, some avenue for a response, and a deadline by which a response would be due, end quote. The ultimate question of whether Trump has a good enough reason to fire Cook will depend in part on the underlying facts, which the court did not address. This was never about mortgage documents signed years before I became Federal Reserve governor, Cook said in a statement after the decision. She goes on to say it was an attempt to remove me on a manufactured pretext because I refused to bow to political pressure and continued to set interest rates based on only on what would best serve the American people, end quote. In a third case, the Supreme Court ruled that the, quote, geofence warrant, end quote, a warrant seeking location data for cell phone users near a specific place during a specific time period, entails a search subject to the Fourth Amendment, which protects against unreasonable searches and seizures. A Virginia man challenged law enforcement's use of geofence warrant to get location data on him from Google, which led to evidence that was used to convict him of bank robbery. The High Court sent the case back down to the appeals court to determine whether the warrant in this case was, quote, reasonable, end quote, as required. Roberts said June 30th would be the final decision day of the High Court's term. Still left are cases including whether states can prohibit transgender athletes from playing on female sports teams, a Republican challenge to campaign finance limits, and whether Trump's order changing birthright citizenship is constitutional. Pat?
1: Thanks, Dan. The Supreme Court has okayed delayed mail ballots. Maureen Gropey of USA Today wrote this article. The Supreme Court on June 29th said Mississippi can count late-arriving mail-in ballots, upholding a state law allowing ballots cast by election day to be counted if they're received within 5 days. The decision hands a defeat to President Donald Trump, who's trying to curtail voting by mail. Justice Amy Coney Barrett and Chief Justice John Roberts joined the court's three liberal justices in backing the law 5-4. The legal argument turned on the definition of when, quote, an election has occurred because federal laws has set a specific day for U.S. elections. The Republican Party and the Trump administration said that election is the day by which ballots must be received. The Libertarian Party joined in the challenge. Mississippi said the election is when voters choose a candidate, so a ballot cast in the mail by election day can be received after. Barrett wrote for the majority, the question today is not whether requiring ballots to be received by election day is good or bad idea. The question is whether the idea has made its way into the United States Code. And federal law, she concluded, dictates only that voters make a choice by a specific day, not that the ballots must be received on that day. In dissent, Justice Samuel Alito said that accepting late-arriving ballots effectively postpones the date on which the electorate's choice is made, and federal law precludes that postponement. Voting by mail has decreased since its peak during the COVID-19 pandemic, but nearly 30% of voters still cast a ballot via that method in the 2024 elections. Democrats are more likely than Republicans to vote by mail. More than a dozen states have laws similar to Mississippi. Additional states allow late-arriving ballots for military and overseas voters. Supporters of mail-in voting say it makes it easier for people, including retirees, service members, and rural residents, to cast a ballot. And grace periods prevent people from losing their vote over postal service delays. But Trump has long railed against mail-in voting as vulnerable to fraud, claiming, without evidence, that it cost him the 2020 election. He has separately tried to end both grace periods and mail-in voting altogether, both by executive order and by pressuring Congress to pass legislation. Documented instances of fraud related to voting by mail are rare, according to the Election Data and Science Lab at the Massachusetts Institute of Technology. A 2025 report from the Brookings Institution estimated there are about 4 cases of fraud for every 10 million mail-in votes. Paul Clement, the attorney for the Republican Party, told the Supreme Court during oral arguments, if the election is going to turn on late-arriving ballots in a way that means what everybody kind of thought was the result on Election Day ends up being the opposite a week later, 21 days later, the losers are not going to accept that result. And Clement said that's bad for our system. Dan?
0: All right. Thank you, Pat. Next article comes from page 7A. It's Medicare to help pay for GLP-1 weight loss drugs. This is written and reported by Ken Altucker of the USA Today. Millions of older adults could soon qualify for popular GLP-1 weight loss drugs such as Wegovy and Zepbound under a Medicare pilot program. On July 1st, the Centers for Medicare and Medicaid Services will launch the Medicare GLP-1 Bridge Program for enrollees who qualify for prescription weight loss medication based on height, weight, and other criteria. Older adults who get the weight loss drugs will pay a monthly $50 copay, with Medicare covering the rest of the cost. The Bridge Program is a significant change because Medicare, the federal health program mainly for adults 65 and older, has been prohibited from covering weight loss medications, including GLP-1s. The Bridge Program will run through the end of 2027. The program could help older adults afford the popular medications sought by many, despite prices that can exceed $1,000, and spotty insurance coverage. Although drug makers have cut prices for cash-paying customers, more than half of adults on GLP-1s say the drugs have been difficult to afford, according to KFF, a health policy nonprofit. KFF said 9% of adults 65 and older use GLP-1s, while usage was slightly higher for young adults. Medicare's Bridge Program comes as companies that provide health insurance for most working-age adults are cutting back coverage. A survey from Mercer, a consultant, published June 11th, found about 6% of large employers will drop coverage on GLP-1 weight loss drugs in 2026, and another 5% plan to drop coverage in 2027. Nearly half of the large employers covered the weight loss drugs in 2025. Medicare beneficiaries must have prescription drug coverage, known as Part D, to be eligible for the medications. People must get a prescription from a doctor or other licensed prescriber, and they will be subject to prior authorization. Not everyone will qualify for the program. You must be eligible for anti-obesity drugs based on your body mass index, which measures the height and weight, your height and weight. Those with BMI of 35 or higher will generally qualify. Some with a BMI of 27 or higher will qualify if they have other medical conditions such as prediabetes and peripheral artery disease. Medicare recipients who already get GLP-1s due to type 2 diabetes, sleep apnea, or heart disease won't get the medication under the Bridge Program. They will continue to get the medications through their regular Part D prescription drug coverage. Although Medicare recipients must have a Part D plan to qualify for GLP-1s under the Bridge Program, the private insurers that administer Part D plans won't be involved in the Bridge Program. Medicare will handle approvals, process claims, and pay pharmacists, according to the Medicare Rights Center. Medicare hasn't released an estimate of how many Americans might qualify for the anti-obesity drugs under the Bridge Program. Based on 2020 data, KFF estimated that about 13.7 million Medicare recipients either had obesity or were overweight. Novo Nordisk Wegovy will be covered under the Bridge Program. Eli Lilly's quick pen version of the injectable Zepbound and the drug maker's weight loss pill Foundayo will qualify for the Bridge Program.
1: Thanks, Dan. Trump says the reflecting pool is in full use. This is a story from USA Today. President Donald Trump said that the Lincoln Memorial reflecting pool on the National Mall is, quote, in full use, end quote, after an algae bloom in the pool and portions of the blue paint applied during renovations he commissioned began peeling off. Trump's June 28th social media post came after a tour of Washington, D.C. landmarks, during which he declared that many of the monuments were, quote, completely renovated and restored, end quote, and announced plans for a renovation of a golf course facility in the district. He blamed, without evidence, criminal, radical left vandals for creating great damage to the reflecting pool, which he said was 100% free of leaks and any of the other problems it has had since its building in 1922 last week. The paint appeared to have begun peeling off on June 18th, 10 days before Trump's post on Truth Social. The pool has been suffering from an algae bloom since at least June 16th, as seen in photos compiled by USA Today. Algae blooms have long bedeviled the landmark, though the one that broke out in the wake of the renovation appears to have reduced. The president said in a June 26 speech that renovations would restart following the Independence Day holiday. Former President Joe Biden called his Oval Office successor a, quote, loser, end quote, during a gala in Maryland over the weekend, accusing him of, quote, hiring his own pool guy to fix the reflecting pool, end quote. Biden said, whoa, what a loser. The reflecting pool reflects something even worse, said Biden, the narcissism and incompetence at the core of this administration. Interior Secretary Doug Burgum said in a June 27th interview on Fox News that seven arrests and 18 police reports have been filed in connection with the pool. Burgum did not name those arrested or specify any charges, but said that there would be, quote, full prosecution, end quote. USA Today reached out to the Department of Interior to confirm the number of arrests and citations. National Park Service Deputy Director of Operations Frank Lance said in a sworn declaration that a portion of the paint was damaged and a portion of the caulk laid over the foam sealant was, quote, cut with a sharp knife or razor, end quote. According to Lance, the National Park Service reported the damage to the U.S. Park Police, and officers responded on June 9th. The statement does not say when the damage occurred, if it was an act of vandalism, or identify any potential suspects. The declaration was made in connection with a lawsuit arguing that the Trump administration illegally renovated the pool. The Park Service did not respond to previous requests for comment from USA Today on Lance's declaration. Trump also announced in the Post that renovations to the East Potomac Golf Links would begin on September 1st. The renovation comes after a nonprofit organization and two residents in Washington sued the Trump administration to try to block the project. Dan?
0: All right. Thank you, Pat. One more article, and then we'll probably end up with a few 50 states. Trump's appeal of Carroll case fails. This is written and reported by Andrew Chung of the Reuters Network. And it's Dateline Washington, D.C. The U.S. Supreme Court declined on June 29th to hear President Donald Trump's bid to overturn a $5 million verdict in favor of E. Jean Carroll in a case in which a jury found him liable for sexually abusing the former magazine columnist and then defaming her. The justices turned away Trump's appeal after a lower court upheld the 2023 jury verdict and rejected Trump's arguments that the trial was unfair because the judge impermissibly let jurors hear evidence of his alleged past sexual misconduct. Trump has been battling Carroll, a former advice columnist in Elle magazine, ever since she published an excerpt from her memoir in 2019 in which she alleged that Trump had raped her around 1996 in a Bergdorf Goodman department store dressing room in Manhattan. Trump denied Carroll's claims and asserted that she lied about the accusations. Both in 2019, while he was still serving in first term as president, and again in 2022, when he was out of office. Trump expressed disappointment in the Supreme Court's decision not to hear the appeal and called Carroll's lawsuit, quote, a fake case, end quote. And goes on to say, he writes on social media, Trump does, quote, I will continue the fight against the weaponization and lawfare case against me, including the ridiculous claim of defamation, with all of my power and strength. This case is really against the United States of America and all it stands for, and should never be allowed to happen to another president or candidate to be, end quote. Roberta Kaplan, Carroll's attorney, said in a statement that the Supreme Court had affirmed, quote, once and for all the jury's unanimous verdict, end quote, that Trump sexually assaulted and defamed Carroll. Quote, his multiple efforts to appeal that verdict have failed, and today's ruling ends his quest to avoid accountability for his actions, end quote, Kaplan said. Trump's Justice Department has launched a criminal investigation targeting Carroll, as it has against several other adversaries of the Republican president. The investigation, disclosed in May, was focused on whether Carroll committed perjury in testimony tied to the two civil lawsuits that she won against Trump. The case that led to the $5 million verdict concerned Trump's statements in 2022 when he called Carroll's claims a hoax and a, quote, con job in a post on social media. Quote, this woman is not my type, end quote, Trump added in the post. Carroll sued Trump in federal court in Manhattan. Jurors in 2023 decided that Trump had sexually abused Carroll and defamed her, awarding $5 million in damages. They did not find that Trump raped Carroll, as she claimed. The Manhattan-based Second U.S. Circuit Court of Appeals upheld the verdict in 2024, ruling that evidence, including Trump bragging about his sexual prowess on a, quote, Access Hollywood, end quote, video that surfaced during the 2016 U.S. presidential campaign, established a repeated idiosyncratic pattern of conduct consistent with Carroll's allegations. Trump's lawyers told the Supreme Court that the trial judge, quote, erroneously allowed testimony about multiple decades-old unverified and unrelated allegations to be presented to the jury, end quote, flouting federal rules governing the admission of evidence in the case. Carroll waited more than 20 years to falsely accuse Donald Trump, who she politically opposes, until after he became the 45th president, when she could maximize political injury to him and profit for herself, end quote. And that was from Trump's lawyers and their filing. The Second Circuit, in the other lawsuit Carroll won in 2025, declined to throw out an $83.3 million verdict reached by a jury in 2024 for defaming her when Trump first denied her claims in 2019 and asserted that she fabricated the accusations to sell her book. Now moving on to 50 states as we wrap up for the first part of the Des Moines Register. We'll start with Midwest states. In Illinois, from Springfield, a new program aims to improve early detection of lung cancer in Illinois, according to an announcement. The Amy Kyle Schmidt Early Lung Cancer Detection Program will expand access to screenings and emerging technologies, the announcement said. From Lafayette, Indiana, a Lafayette staple in children's entertainment returned when city officials unveiled the newly renovated Columbian Park Carousel. A labor more than 6 years in the making, the carousel will now be open to the public seasonally. From Des Moines, Iowa's law banning domestic abusers from possessing firearms is unconstitutional, the Iowa Supreme Court says, sometimes, for some abusers. In its June 26 decision, the court reversed the conviction of a man who was convicted of illegally possessing a firearm 14 years after he was found guilty of a misdemeanor domestic abuse. From Topeka, Kansas, a federal judge has blocked a new Kansas law from taking effect July 1 that targets so-called woke investing. From St. Paul, Minnesota, sales of Minnesota goods to foreign countries were 8% lower in the first quarter of 2026 compared to the same time last year, according to new trade data from the Minnesota Department of Employment and Economic Development, said the Minnesota Reporter. From Jefferson City, Missouri, Missouri's American paddlefish has been included in the Smithsonian's National Museum of Natural History exhibit, From These Lands, Sharing Our Natural and Cultural Heritage. From Beatrice, Nebraska, the city was not selected for a $4 million EPA Brownfields grant to help demolish buildings at the fire-damaged former Dempster's site, where a March 2025 blaze burned for more than a day and required $1.5 million of gallons of water to extinguish. And that was reported by KOLN. For the last 90 minutes, your readers have been Dan Crew and Pat Steele. It has been our pleasure to read from you. Now we'll take a short break to allow our next readers to get into place.

0: Welcome back. Your new readers are Doug Kretzinger and Glenda Basso. We're going to continue with articles from the Des Moines Register and USA Today. Here's Glenda with our next article.
1: We're starting with an opinion article, and the headline is, "We Need Coordinated Attack on Invasive Sugar." In January, the Trump administration released new dietary guidelines for Americans, calling for children to avoid any added sugar until age 11. It was the most ambitious stance on children's sugar intake in at least a decade, and a recognition of how seriously added sugar is harming kids' health. As a researcher who studies how American family eats, I welcomed this new guidance. However, as a mom of a six-year-old, it felt impossible to follow. Added sugar isn't just in candy and soda. It's pervasive, hiding in everyday staples families depend on, from bread and yogurt to tomato sauce and cereal. Because of this, reaching the guidelines target requires more than asking parents like me to cut back on desserts and sweets. It demands comprehensive policy action to transform the food environment we navigate every day with our children. Yet 6 months after the guidelines release, the administration has yet to take such action. That's why I recently released a policy brief with colleagues at the Global Food Institute that offers a roadmap for how to reduce the amount of sugar in our diets. It focuses on three areas where the federal government has the authority to act right now and where the window to do so is unusually open. First, the administration should set stricter standards around added sugar in the places where children learn and play, from child care and schools to aftercare programs. School meals reach roughly 30 million children on any given school day, and current law requires those nutrition standards to align with the dietary guidelines. The U.S. Department of Agriculture is expected to release updated nutrition standards for school meals. It should use this opportunity to make good on the requirements to reduce sugar. Right now, a single school lunch can contain more than half of the added sugar that the American Heart Association recommends for an entire day. Even under new sugar limits set to take effect in 2027, that won't change enough. USDA should further reduce how much added sugar is allowed while investing in kitchen infrastructure so schools can prepare more food on site and move away from prepackaged products that are often high in sugar. Getting added sugar out of child care, where roughly 11 million young children spend their days, is equally critical. Exposure so early in life shapes children's food preferences for years to come, with excess sugar intake linked to a higher rates of diabetes and hypertension later in life. Yet federal and nutrition programs that fund meals in child care centers and homes impose no overall cap on added sugars. Under current rules, a toddler could finish a compliant breakfast having consumed more sugar than the AHA recommends, because limits apply by food category, not by meal. USDA should close that gap. And because Head Start, which serves roughly 800,000 of the lowest income children under age 5, is required to follow federal child care nutrition standards, that update would automatically reach the children who need it most. On the supply side, the Food and Drug Administration should act on its stated intent to work with food manufacturers to set targets for how much added sugar they should reduce in their products, from breakfast foods to packaged snacks. This voluntary approach can be a workable starting point, but mandatory targets would have the greatest public health impact in the long run. On the demand side, the federal government should pay close attention to what states and localities are already doing with taxes on sugar-sweetened beverages, which are the single largest source of added sugars in children's diets. Cities that have enacted these kinds of taxes have seen a 15% reduction in sales, with measurable effects on children's weight. That growing body of evidence is worth monitoring for a potential federal tax down the road. Finally, parents deserve clear, accessible information about where and in what amounts added sugar exists in the foods they're buying. Currently, that information is buried on the back of food packages in numbers hard to quickly interpret. There is a better way. In 2025, the FDA proposed mandatory labels on the front of food packages that would clearly flag products as high, medium, or low in added sugars. Other countries, including Chile and Canada, already require front-of-package warning labels. The evidence shows warning labels work, both shifting what consumers buy and pushing manufacturers to reformulate their products. The FDA should finalize its rule to bring that transparency to American families. Each of these changes would make it a little easier for parents like me to do what the guidelines are asking. The guidelines set an ambitious target, but ambition without policy follow-through isn't enough. Parents across the country, myself included, are counting on the administration to deliver.
0: There's an opinion by Howie Mandel. Obsessive compulsive disorder is no joke. It's paralyzing. And Howie Mandel, just as a checkup here, is a comedian. He's an actor and television personality who has battled obsessive compulsive disorder his entire life. Mandel is committed to speaking openly about OCD to reduce the stigma that keeps so many from seeking help. He partners with NOCD, the world's leading provider of OCD treatment, on the No OCD campaign to help more people assess effective treatment and end suffering caused by this often misunderstood condition. And here is what he wrote. His opinion: most people know me as the germaphobe. I can't really argue with that. If you've ever seen me encounter a doorknob, you probably understand why. But what's always been strange to me is that people think they understand obsessive compulsive disorder because they can point out the stereotypical symptoms. They don't. Somewhere along the way, OCD became shorthand for being neat, organized, or particular. People say they're so OCD because they color-coded their closet or arranged their spice rack alphabetically. If OCD were really just about having an organized pantry, then it wouldn't trap me for hours every day. It wouldn't feel like torture, and it probably wouldn't have pushed my wife to give me an ultimatum. I've lived with OCD and anxiety for as long as I can remember, long before comedy, long before television, long before I had any idea there was a name for what was happening in my head. I wasn't formally diagnosed until my 40s, but the signs were there from the beginning. As a kid, I got stuck on thoughts and fears that made no sense, even to me, but that terrified and consumed me nonetheless. The thought of my shoelaces touching the ground meant I refused to tie them all together. I showered constantly, trying to satisfy a fear that could never be satisfied enough. Well, that's one of the hardest things to explain about OCD. You can know something isn't rational and still feel completely controlled by it. Growing up, nobody talked about mental health, at least not where I was. If somebody was struggling, people whispered about it. You learn pretty quickly to keep your problems to yourself. Today, it's the opposite. Mental health is part of the culture. People talk openly about therapy. Celebrities share their experiences. Kids are growing up with a vocabulary that my generation never had. I think that's a good thing. What worries me is that awareness and understanding aren't always the same. We've gotten much better at talking about mental health in general, but OCD is still one of those conditions people tend to reduce to a stereotype. The reality is a lot less funny than the joke. People hear OCD and think it's only about cleanliness. But real OCD is far more serious and agonizing. OCD can show up as fears about safety, relationships, identity or religion, or thoughts that are so upsetting you don't want to say them out loud. It can take over your sense of self. It can take over your life. Because so many public conversations about OCD stop at the stereotype, a lot of people don't recognize what they're dealing with. Some spend years thinking they're the only person having certain thoughts. Others are too ashamed to ask for help. For most of my career, I tried not to talk about it. Then, years ago, I had a panic attack during a radio interview. At the time, I thought it was the worst thing that could happen. I was embarrassed. I was convinced people would look at me differently. Instead, people responded with kindness and validation. What I remember most wasn't the interview itself. It was what happened afterward. Strangers on the street thanked me for telling my story and shared their own. Stories about family members who had been struggling quietly for years. That was the moment I realized how many people were carrying this stuff around by themselves. I also realized how hungry people were for honest conversations about it. Not inspirational conversations. Not slogans. Honest conversations. The kind where you admit that mental illness can be scary, irrational, disruptive, and difficult to explain. The kind where you admit that sometimes you don't have everything under control. Well, over the past several years, I've worked with NOCD to help raise awareness around OCD and effective treatment because I know how isolating this disorder can be. To show people that there's strength, not shame, in opening up. Just a few weeks ago, my friend Billy Bob Thornton joined me for an episode of my podcast. We talked about the normal things, work, music, food, but then we had a conversation I won't forget. We talked about OCD. I learned that OCD had taken so much from both of us throughout our entire lives. That's part of what makes it hard to talk about. But by joining NOCD and opening up about my own struggles, I've been able to deepen my relationships with so many people. Friends like Billy Bob open up in ways I'd never expect. It's even helped me get closer to my daughter, Jacqueline. I know what it feels like to think nobody else understands what's happening in your head. So when someone shows that they truly know how you feel, it can be a very powerful thing. They don't just see you, they understand you. Mental health awareness has helped a lot of people. There's no question about that, but I think we're still more comfortable talking about mental health as an idea than how it can affect someone's life. We're comfortable with stress, burnout, anxiety. We get less comfortable when the conversation becomes more serious, more irrational, or harder to explain. That's exactly why we need to keep having it, because the people living with those conditions deserve more than awareness. They deserve understanding. And again, this was the article opinion written by Howie Mandel.
1: We're going to turn to sports now, and here are the listings for today's televised sports. On ESPNU at 6 p.m., we have Athletes Unlimited Softball, Cascade versus the Bandits. 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At 8.40 on ESPN Unlimited, the Dodgers are at the Athletics. On MLBN, the Los Angeles Angels are at Seattle. And on Peacock, San Francisco is at Arizona. Those last three all are at 8.40 p.m. We have men's soccer beginning at noon today on Fox, FIFA World Cup round of 32. Ivory Coast versus Norway at Dallas at 4 p.m., still on Fox, FIFA World Cup round of 32. France versus Sweden, that's in East Rutherford, New Jersey. And at 8 p.m., still Fox, FIFA World Cup round of 32, Mexico versus Ecuador in Mexico City. This morning at 5 o'clock on ESPN, there was a first round of Wimbledon from London. And this evening at 6 p.m., WNBA basketball is on Amazon Prime. The Commissioner's Cup Final, Las Vegas at New York. And our first sports article, the headline is, Former ISU Star Aims to Be a Sponge for the Nets. This is written by Eugene Rappe of the Des Moines Register. Joshua Jefferson was Mr. Do-It-All with Iowa State basketball, and since that chapter with the Cyclones closed back in March, he seemingly experienced all the emotions one can possibly feel. Although known for his unflappable stoic demeanor, the 6'9" forward hasn't been shy when it comes to expressing his sentiments throughout the whirlwind of the last few months. There was the frustration he felt when he suffered an ankle injury

0: He didn't receive a green room invitation, but he made sure to be in attendance, even if it meant sitting in the stands until it was time to hear his name called. Now he's experiencing the joy and gratitude that comes with the culmination of a childhood dream. Jefferson said of his experience sitting in the stands on draft night, "I'm just waiting on my agent to give the call. Let me know what's happening, and before he was even able to call me, there's cameras and ESPN people like, 'Are you Joshua?' Then Adam Silver walks up there, 'Got a call from my agent, lets me know what's happening.' It just happened really fast, kind of blacked out for a little bit. Don't even remember what the commissioner said to me when he shook my hand, but all in all, it was a great experience. Really happy that I went. A once-in-a-lifetime type thing to happen in your life." Jefferson was drafted 28th overall by the Minnesota Timberwolves, but he was traded to the Brooklyn Nets. Since draft night, he's gotten to know the personnel around the Nets and toured the facilities. He's met half of his teammates so far, but unfortunately for Jefferson, he's been limited in terms of practices. The trade from Minnesota to Brooklyn will be finalized on July 6th. In the meantime, he's been working out individually and mentally preparing himself since he can't officially practice with the team. As a result, he will also miss the California Classic Summer League, a four-team round-robin event that will serve as a precursor to the NBA Summer League. The Nets will compete in a four-team pod from July 4th through the 6th that is hosted by the Sacramento Kings, and it will also feature the Golden State Warriors and the Milwaukee Bucks. The wait is a buzzkill after a momentous moment for Jefferson. However, it has only built the anticipation for NBA Summer League, which will run from July 9th through the 19th in Jefferson's hometown, Las Vegas. Jefferson said, "Kind of sucks that I won't have some of the reps that the guys are getting right now within the system and then getting those three games in Sacramento, but trying to get as many mental reps as I can. Learning the terminology, then Vegas is just trying to go in there and compete, win as many games as we can." In his final college season, Jefferson earned all Big 12 honors for the second year in a row. He was also Iowa State's first unanimous All-American since George's Niang in 2016. He averaged a career-best 16.4 points with 7.4 rebounds, 4.8 assists, 1.6 steals, and 0.8 blocks per game. He shot 47.1% overall and 34.5% from long range. Jefferson became the first player in school and Big 12 history to record multiple triple-doubles during conference play in a single season. A versatile playmaking big man with a high usage rate at Iowa State, Jefferson initially expected to see the ball less in his hands as a rookie, at least to start, but his conversations with the Nets front office may suggest otherwise. Jefferson said, "As rookies, usually you don't walk into that kind of role, and the GM was like, 'Well, I think that's what your value is, having the ball in your hands and processing, so I think I'll have the opportunity to still showcase my skill set in that way. But overall, they're really high on me. They think I'm a great fit within their team. I think that's why they traded up to pick me. So a lot of gratefulness from them believing in me so much, just going to make their choice really worth it.'" Brooklyn finished 20-62 last season. In addition to Jefferson, the Nets also drafted Louisville's Michael Brown Jr. 6th overall and UCLA's Tyler Bilodeau 43rd overall. They have also tried to improve their roster by bringing in three-time NBA All-Star Julius Randle via trade this offseason, among other moves. While he was at Iowa State, he studied plenty of film on Randle, who is another playmaking big man. He's excited to learn from him and his new teammates as he tries to carve out his place in the NBA. Jefferson said, "Just seeing what my role is going to be for the team that our coach wants for me, then accepting that and excelling in that, being able to learn from all the vets that we have is going to be huge for me. I'm going to be asking a lot of questions, just kind of going back 4 years to when I was a freshman, just taking on that same role of being a sponge, learning as much as I can, and then getting better on the fly."
1: Here's an article, vote for the Register's Male Athlete of the Week. We'll also have the female. And these are, you can go to DesMoinesRegister.com to vote to determine the winners, who will be announced at the end of the week. Braden Moore of Waukee and Luke Carrados, K-A-R-A-I-D-O-S of Urbandale. You'll find Isaac.

Burke of Carlisle. You will find George Blake of Indianola and Alex Williams of Southeast Polk. Those are the male athletes of the week. You can vote on them. Again, DesMoinesRegister.com. Vote to determine the winners, who will be announced at the end of the week. And for the female athlete of the week, same thing, same place to go to vote. Maggie Allen of Waukee Northwest. Corey Lincicum, L-I-N-C-I-C-U-M, of Ankeny Centennial. Avery Nelson of Ankeny. And Chloe Rowling of Carlisle. Grace Bell, Des Moines Roosevelt. Those are the male and female athletes of the week that you can vote for. And again, DesMoinesRegister.com readers, vote to determine the winners. They'll be announced at the end of the week. These are the candidates from the Des Moines metro area for the week of June 21 through 27. So it's that week that these people have been nominated for. So go ahead and check them out and give them your vote if that's what you want to do. I'm not going to read this whole article, but there's fresh thoughts from Hawkeye's recent practice. After talking with Iowa women's basketball captain Taylor Stremlow recently, my mind immediately flashed back and downloaded a memorable interview from May 22. It was a hot spring morning 4 years ago in West Des Moines. I was invited to observe a private workout with Caitlin Clark, who was preparing for her junior season at the University of Iowa with Kevin O'Hare, her trainer at Dowling Catholic High School. Clark's fire always has burned deep, but it was really burning during this feverish shooting and conditioning session. She shared that her older brother Blake had been continuing to text her visual reminders of Iowa's second-round NCAA tournament loss to Creighton a few months earlier. He knew how to get under her skin in a good way. And it says here, in quotes, "It gets you going on the inside a little bit," Clark said in the May 22 article, about 10 months before her fame truly exploded. She went on to say, "It just makes you want to work even harder and prove everybody wrong." I would say she did a pretty good job of doing that. I'm going to turn to Dear Abby now and tell you that there's a couple letters here. And this first letter says, "I don't care for my son's girlfriend, Trish, and he knows it. He seems to date needy women. It may boost his ego, but it doesn't reflect well on the young lady. Our initial encounter with Trish wasn't a good one. We found her to be rude and disrespectful. He claims she was nervous. Well, it's common courtesy to acknowledge those in a room when you enter if they're the only ones in the room. I don't know if my son plans to marry Trish, but this isn't the relationship I assumed I'd have with my son's wife. I don't want to just tolerate my daughter-in-law. I want to love her. Trish has made no effort to know my son's family, not even his brother. She doesn't view us as factors in his life at all. How do I get him to launch his net into the deep end and find a good wife?" It is signed, "Anxious Mom in Virginia." Dear Abby says, "Dear Mom, I don't know whether your son intends to marry this young woman either, and you could be worried for no reason. But one thing I do know is how important it is for you to extend yourself and try to make a friend out of Trish rather than an enemy. Without being nosy, get to know her background. Does she have a healthy relationship with her own mother? Does she know any of the rules of etiquette? She may never have been taught. If you reach out and make the attempt, you may wind up having a daughter-in-law you can love rather than one you have to tolerate. And I wish you luck." The next letter, "Dear Abby, a year and a half ago, I met someone online who I'll call Drew. We immediately hit it off and have talked every day since then, often multiple times a day, with near constant texting, etc. Drew quickly became my best friend. After a while, I realize that I don't just love him. I am in love with him, and that is in caps. In love is in caps. Deeply. We met in person a few times, and that has only served to confirm my feelings. I feel safe, happy, and cared for in his company, and there is nothing in the world I wouldn't do for him if he asked. Drew has a partner, and I assume the feelings have for him are not mutual. Or I assume the feelings I have for him are not mutual.
although I know he considers me a very good friend. I wish I knew how to proceed. Telling him how I feel is not an option, nor is ending the friendship I rely on. Is it possible to continue as we are? How am I supposed to deal with these feelings? It is signed, his non-boyfriend in Canada. Dear non-boyfriend, Abby says, here's how. Recognize that you and Drew are overdue for an honest conversation about what has been going on. When someone spends as much time as you two have on the phone and texting, there is usually more going on than just friendship. If there isn't on Drew's part, you need to know that. However, if your feelings are mutual, then you and Drew have some serious thinking and planning to do. That's Dear Abby for today. And I'm going to tell you that it is warm outside, and I suppose it's going to get warmer and warmer. But for now, that's going to bring us to the end of the Des Moines Register for today. I'm Doug Kretzinger. My partner has been Glenda Basso at the microphone. Earlier you heard, let's see, who did you hear? You heard Dan Crew and Pat Steele. 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

0: Hello, and welcome to this week's Midweek Shopping Cart on IRIS, the Iowa Radio Reading Information Service for the Blind and Print Handicapped. All material heard on IRIS is intended solely for the use of our friends with print disabilities. I'm your reader, Mark, and Barbara's alongside back this week, and we'll start our shopping as usual at Ivy. And these prices are good through this coming Sunday, July the 5th. We got a whole lot of stuff, of course, holiday related, so I'll try and hit the high points here. But the first page of the ad says, special recipe brats, links, and patties are four for $5. Georgia peaches, $1.99 a pound. 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And the spirit of the month continues Captain's Morgan Rum, 1 3/4 liter bottles, $34.99. And the wine of the month that continues Barefoot, $6.87 for the 750 milliliters. The 4-pack of mini bottles, 200 milliliters, is $6.82. And the 1.5-liter big bottles, $10.87. And we'll wrap up the Hy-Vee ad with their 5-day sale. This is a Wednesday through Sunday, July 1st through 5th. 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
1: 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You've been hearing us on IRIS, the Iowa Radio Reading Information Service for the Blind and Print Handicapped. 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
8: Mommy, I'll get it.
5: Oh, I'll be right there.
6: Me too.

Welcome. This is Time Magazine, and I'm your reader, Stacy Stamos. Today, I'll be reading from June 8th, copyright 2026, Time USA, LLC. And now, I'll begin with The Luna Moth That Saved Me by Kai Coggan. On April 25th, 2024, I was walking in the Wachita National Forest with my wife and other master naturalists, studying mosses and searching for lady slipper orchids, when we noticed a luna moth on the tip of a dried-up flower stem, dangerously close to a mountain bike trail. She was so still, I thought she was dead. Luna moths are rare to see, especially during the day, because they are nocturnal creatures who navigate by the light of the moon. We gathered around in a moment of shared awe, then carried on. On the way back to the car, I doubled back. The luna moth hadn't moved. As I looked closer, I saw a cluster of eggs. I broke the dried stem at the base and brought Mama and her eggs into the car. "It's for science," I told my wife. By that afternoon, I had read everything I could find about the species. I placed the luna moth in a butterfly enclosure. She flapped her tattered wings once and moved closer to her eggs. The next morning, I found her on the floor, life cycle complete. I didn't realize that in saving this moth, I would also be saving a part of myself. Adult luna moths live only about a week. They do not have digestive systems or working mouths. They do not eat. All the fuel they have as an adult comes from what they eat as caterpillars. Luna moths are not pollinators and have no beneficial mutualism with another species. Their only purpose is reproduction, and perhaps beauty. I kept the cluster of eggs in Tupperware on the windowsill. It takes about 10 days for the eggs to hatch, and I kept vigil like a devoted monk. When a luna moth caterpillar hatches, it is smaller than a grain of rice. On May 5th, I saw the tiniest green movement, another. With fine-haired paintbrush, I moved 44 newborn caterpillars into a jar stocked with sweet gum leaves. Each day, I woke early, gathering leaves and taxiing the caterpillars to clean jars. I leaned into this meticulous work. Luna caterpillars molt into 5 instars, shedding their skin 4 times. Every 4 to 10 days, usually at night, the babies would slow and silk anchor their bodies to a leaf, so they could crawl out of their former cells, evacuating the exoskeletons that no longer fit them. As the days and weeks passed, they outgrew the mason jars and the small monarch enclosure we had. We purchased a large butterfly habitat and tucked it into the corner of our greenhouse. Most mornings you'd find me there on a footstool, tallying softly. The stockpile of leaves I gathered each morning was stripped overnight. They grew and grew. After almost a month of this meditation, the caterpillars were as thick as my forefinger. In their 5th and final instar, their green bodies turned rusty pink and they stopped eating to spin a tough cocoon of silk and leaves. I found 44 cocoons stuck all over the enclosure floor and walls, some swaying from twigs like hammocks. Inside, the caterpillar transforms into a wriggling pupa, signaled by warm temperatures. Adult luna moths emerge within 3 to 4 weeks. On Juneteenth, by sunrise, 5 moths had eclosed, wings open and drying in the sunlight. I wept. Starting on the summer solstice and for many nights following, I opened the enclosure, fluttering with pale green wings, and reached inside to release each moth out into the moonlight. The majestic beings would sit on my hand, their wings would tremble, and they'd lift off toward the moon. Invariably, before each night's release, a few lunas would get a little romantic, leaving dozens of eggs stuck inside the enclosure. Midwifing these creatures lasted much longer than anticipated. I raised 5 generations, releasing over 200 ambassadors of beauty into our forest. For 16 months, I was dedicated to their protection. As the luna moths transformed, I did too. Something about the sustained close attention nourished on an ache inside me, a place where my inner child finally had a prolonged practice in wonder, not just survival.
I softened in this slowness, in gentle communion with another species. Indigenous ethnobotanist Robin Wall Kimmerer writes in Braiding Sweetgrass that paying attention is a form of reciprocity with the living world, receiving the gifts with open eyes and open heart. Observing them led me to see myself and better understand my own story. I had been in a circle of survival mode, dissociation, and hypervigilance since I was a child. I don't have memories of my childhood in Bangkok before my parents divorced. My first memory is at age 7, looking up at my father in Houston as I hugged his pant leg goodbye. "Take care of your mother and sister for me," he said. My mother will always be a hero to me. She was in survival mode, too, a small but mighty Filipina single mom who was raised on a Calabungan rice farm, alone in America, raising 2 young girls. She worked 3 jobs, and we were latchkey kids. There was always a roof over our heads and food on the table. She came to every marching band contest, volleyball game, and swim meet. There just wasn't much room for emotions, for talking about feelings, for being held in safety. It's cultural, perhaps. She worked hard so we could have a better life. She did her very best and still does. I don't want to worry her, so I kept everything inside, the depression, the suicidal thoughts in 5th grade, the man who pushed himself inside me when I was 13, the guilt, the shame, the fact that I liked girls. I learned how to wear many masks, used sarcasm to make the pain funny, gained weight, and disappeared slowly. College made it worse. Wannabe soldiers jolted me awake every morning in a cacophony of yelling. I was the only female drummer in university military band. Hazing was tradition. My junior year, I was expelled from the Corps for violating the don't ask, don't tell policy by fraternizing with a female cadet. I thought she loved me. After I was ousted, the generals made me march around the quad in full winter dress uniform to make an example of me in front of 2,000 cadets. In my early 20s, I numbed myself from feeling. I built an inner world in which to hide, but I didn't let anyone inside, sometimes not even myself. I lit up only in the classroom where I taught high school English. At 28, I fell in love with a remarkable woman. We moved to Hot Springs, Arkansas, and made a beautiful life together. I paved my own path as a poet. I thought I had buried all that pain deep enough, but as they say in therapy circles, the body keeps the score. Finding the language of complex post-traumatic stress disorder gave me the intellectual capacity to begin the journey to healing. But the healing in my body came on the wings of a Luna moth and her cluster of eggs. In the stillness of those mornings, my mind went quiet, my breath deepened, and something started to open. Curiosity and joy brought my inner child out of the most hidden corners of my psyche. My therapist guided me through cognitive behavioral therapy, internal family systems, brain spotting, and bilateral sound stimulation that awakens hemispheres of the brain to create new neural pathways. And each time a Luna moth shivered its wings, gearing up for flight from my fingertips, painful memories fell from my shoulders, telling me to keep flying toward illumination. In protecting that singular Luna moth and raising 5 generations of her lifeline, I remothered parts of myself that longed for that same softness. Metamorphosis is a mysterious act, at once an unbecoming and becoming something else entirely. Moving on to health. Former YouTube CEO Susan Wojcicki died from lung cancer in 2024. Her family is trying to find out why. By Alice Park. It started with pain in her hip. Susan Wojcicki, 54, at the time, and the CEO of YouTube, was a frequent runner and often swam in the company pool. Maybe it's just sore muscles, she thought, hoping the pain would resolve itself. She was in Europe attending a conference in the summer of 2022 and didn't have time to give it much thought.
When the pain persisted after she returned home to California, she decided to get an MRI. The scan said she had cancer. Stunned, Wojcicki called her primary care doctor, who was equally surprised and suggested she repeat the scan. She texted her sister Janet, a professor of pediatrics and epidemiology at the University of California, San Francisco, and told her the report showed bone cancer. She said, "I did it at a questionable radiology center because I wanted a quick MRI, so I'm going to repeat it," says Janet, who connected her sister to a radiologist friend. "Even then, I was joking with my friend that we didn't think it was possibly real." The second scan showed the same thing, and doctors believed that the cancer found in Wojcicki's bones had spread there from another source. "Sure enough, it was cancer, and it was metastatic," says Wojcicki's husband, Dennis Troper, a project management director at Google. "It was a bomb dropping in the room." Wojcicki had lung cancer, which kills more than 125,000 Americans each year, more than any other cancer. It wasn't on her radar. She had never been a smoker. She was healthy, active, and only in her early 50s. Yet people like Wojcicki, who don't fit the classic picture of someone with lung cancer, are increasingly developing the disease. While people with a smoking history make up the bulk of lung cancer cases and deaths, up to 20% of new diagnoses in the U.S. and worldwide are in non-smokers. By the time most of these cases are diagnosed, they have already advanced and spread to other organs, at which point the disease is difficult or often impossible to treat. Wojcicki decided not to reveal her diagnosis publicly and continued to work at YouTube until stepping down in early 2023. Behind the scenes, she and her sisters, Anne, who founded genetic testing company 23andMe, and Janet spent the next 2 years aggressively searching for answers to the questions Wojcicki asked herself over and over again. Why did this happen? Was there something she could have done to prevent this cancer? She tested her home for radon, the second leading cause of lung cancer, behind smoking, and investigated air pollution patterns where she lived. But none yielded satisfactory answers. In the search for better treatments for her advanced disease, it became clear that she was at the vanguard of an ignored group of people who were falling through the cracks of lung cancer care. After exploring and trying various cutting-edge therapies, including by joining clinical trials testing experimental approaches, Wojcicki passed away in 2024. Several months after her death, her family posted a letter on YouTube that she had written, revealing her cancer journey and her intention to fight for better understanding and cures for this disease. Although Wojcicki died without knowing why she developed lung cancer, her family hasn't stopped looking for answers. In some of the first interviews about Wojcicki's cancer journey, they shared with Time and also with Good Morning America their decision to launch the Susan Wojcicki Foundation in order to fund efforts to diagnose lung cancer earlier, particularly for non-smokers, and change recommendations about who should be screened for the disease. Inspired by organizations such as the Michael J. Fox Foundation for Parkinson's disease and the Susan G. Komen Foundation for breast cancer, the family hopes to reframe how the public views lung cancer and change screening guidelines to include anyone, not just smokers, who might be at higher risk. If you look at non-smoking lung cancer, that is the fifth largest killer of all cancers, says Troper. It's a crisis. I met Wojcicki's sisters and husband at the family's farm, which is a short walk from their home in Los Altos Hills, California. The garden, beekeeping hives, and coop with more than a dozen egg-laying chickens were all Wojcicki's idea, a way to connect her five children to nature and part of Wojcicki's healthy lifestyle. In addition to exercising almost every day, she avoided sugar and ate naturally grown food as much as possible. Before the cancer diagnosis, the farm was where the Wojcicki sisters and their families would spend time together and gather for holidays. After, it became something of a headquarters
for the family and the experts they invited over to figure out how to defeat her cancer. From day one, this was a project, says Anne, of the fight to save her sister's life, similar to the ones they would embark upon as children. I remember Susan calling us and saying, "You guys are in charge. I can't deal with this, so I'm putting you guys in charge of solving this." A more qualified team could hardly have been assembled. The Wojcicki sisters are all such recognized leaders in the fields of science and technology that Mattel released Barbies in their likenesses in 2023 as part of its STEM series. The sisters grew up on the campus of Stanford University, where their father was a physics professor, and were always involved in projects together, from making and selling spice ropes to putting on magic shows. Their parents had always encouraged them to be independent thinkers and voice their opinions. "We grew up thinking that it was a very negative thing to not speak your mind," says Janet. After learning about her sister's diagnosis, Anne called dozens of her contacts in the medical community from her years of building 23andMe, which declared bankruptcy as a commercial testing company in 2025, but now exists as a nonprofit research organization. The 23andMe Research Institute, which Anne runs, she and Janet visited leading experts at the National Institutes of Health who weren't optimistic about Wojcicki's chances. Hearing this from experts on science's cutting edge was a watershed moment, Janet says. They said, "It looks really bad. You should go home and appreciate the time you have." But the sisters couldn't simply accept the dire prognosis. "It goes back to our childhood and the mindset of being fearless and always stepping up," says Anne. "We had no issue calling up the heads of different institutions and saying, 'We have a problem.' We were super aggressive advocates. We felt, 'This is a research problem. We can absolutely tackle this.'" Driving their determination was the fast-changing world of cancer therapies, including breakthroughs in immune-based treatments and cell-based strategies known as CART, which they were convinced would help their sister. The hope was that science is moving really rapidly, and it was almost like, in Susan's mind, she needed to stay alive long enough to capture some of those changes and innovations, says Anne, but we knew it was an uphill battle. The sisters soon learned that lung cancer in young non-smokers is generally driven by specific genetic mutations that are not present in people who get smoke-related lung cancer. The good news is that certain targeted therapies address those mutations and can extend survival, but these are most effective if started early in the disease before tumors spread to other organs. Even if the family couldn't do it in time to help their sister, they thought, figuring out how to treat patients like her would be Wojcicki's legacy. Since before her diagnosis, Wojcicki and Troper had been funding cancer research projects through their joint philanthropic efforts. That work, combined with the projects that Janet and Anne were pursuing to learn about early-onset lung cancer, formed the seed of the Susan Wojcicki Foundation. The Troper and Wojcicki families have committed $150 million to launch the foundation. Melinda French Gates, Google, and Salesforce, whose CEO and co-founder, Mark Benioff, owns Time with his wife, Lynn, have also provided significant contributions. In addition to funding research, the foundation is working closely with YouTube to raise awareness and change the public perception that lung cancer is solely a disease caused by smoking. Wojcicki had set the stage for such a health education role for YouTube years before she learned she had cancer. At a time when the platform was more known for promoting fluffy content, Wojcicki wanted to harness its influence for more substantive goals. She recruited Dr. Garth Graham, then at CVS Health, to head up a new initiative at YouTube to provide reliable, validated health information from qualified sources. The idea she had was that many people start their healthcare journeys on Google and YouTube, and video is a very important part of demystifying complex clinical topics, heart disease, diabetes, and a cancer diagnosis, says Graham.
Graham is now designing a strategy that will make YouTube a resource for both the public and healthcare providers to learn about the risks of lung cancer among non-smokers and to inform them about the latest early detection developments as these advances occur. Google, which was started in Wojcicki's garage when she took a chance on two Stanford graduate students, and where she was the 16th employee, is also working with the foundation to leverage AI-based analysis to accelerate the search for risk factors. AI gives us an historical opportunity to understand the why, and then we want to move into the what, Graham says. What do you do? How do we save more lives? And how do we move forward on the issue of early detection? Lung cancer is among the few cancers for which screening is determined by a lifestyle choice, smoking, in addition to age. The stigma and guilt surrounding lung cancer caused by smoking means that screening rates for the disease have always been and continue to remain low. Screening guidelines involve some complicated, non-intuitive math. People who should currently get screened for lung cancer include adults ages 50 to 80, who smoke the equivalent of a pack a day for 20 years, who currently smoke or have quit in the past 15 years. Even within this high-risk category, only about 18 to 20% of eligible people in the U.S. get the screening test, a low-dose CT scan. Breast, colon, and prostate cancers all have broad age-based screening guidelines that have contributed to drops in deaths from these conditions. Wojcicki's sisters, as well as many lung cancer experts, argue that it's time to broaden who's eligible for lung cancer screening because smoking captures only some of those at risk. In their quest to cure Wojcicki's cancer, the sisters recognize that non-smokers who develop lung cancer are a massively understudied population. Scientists still didn't know basic information about lung cancer in non-smokers, including the comprehensive range of genetic factors driving the disease. Just a month before her death, in July 2024, the sisters opened the lung cancer genetic study to uncover more of those genes. They have some hints from the few studies that have been done on non-smokers who developed the cancer. Those increasingly show that the disease tends to disproportionately affect women, especially Asian women. It's a different demographic from Wojcicki's, but could provide clues about what other factors are driving lung cancer besides cigarettes. In 2021, researchers in Taiwan conducted a nationwide study at 17 hospitals of non-smokers with lung cancer risk factors, like a family history of the disease, smoking, tuberculosis, and exposure to secondhand smoke, or poorly ventilated cooking areas. The participants received a low-dose CT to look for lung cancer, and it was detected in 2.6% of the group. Encouragingly, 96% of these cases were detected at stage 0 or stage 1. Having a family history of lung cancer was the most significant risk factor of those studied. But the findings revealed how prevalent lung cancer was among people who didn't smoke. Based on the results, health officials in Taiwan are now starting to screen more non-smokers there with those risk factors. At NYU's Perlmutter Cancer Center, Dr. Elaine Shum conducted a similar study. She screened 1,000 Asian American women who had those sorts of risk factors and found cancer in 1.3% of cases, which is a higher rate than the one reported in a national lung cancer screening trial of smokers. If I had stage 1 lung cancer, I would want it to be picked up, says Iona Sheng, professor of epidemiology and biostatistics at UCSF. She and her colleague, Scarlett Lynn Gomez, oversee the Bay Area portion of California's Cancer Registry, a database of all cancer cases diagnosed in the state that is part of the U.S.'s national surveillance system of the disease. They began exploring risk factors for lung cancer among non-smokers after a cancer doctor at Stanford University asked them whether the growing number of young non-smoking Asian women with lung cancer that she was seeing was part of a broader trend or unique to her patient population. Cheng and Gomez received a grant from the National Institutes of Health to launch the Female Asian Non-Smokers Study, or
FANS, to analyze the trend. We were able to answer, yes, rates are higher among Asian females who never smoked relative to other ethnic groups of females who never smoked, says Gomez. So FANS is now taking the next step to ask the question, why? Other scientists are also mining databases for clues about what makes some non-smokers vulnerable to lung cancer. Hillary Robbins and Matthias Johansson, both scientists at the International Agency for Research on Cancer, IARC, at the World Health Organization, received one of the first two grants from the Susan Wojcicki Foundation to hunt for factors in the blood that would flag non-smokers at higher risk of developing lung cancer. The database they're mining contains blood samples for more than 7,000 non-smokers who developed lung cancer. Often there are proteins perturbed by early signs of disease, says Johansson. Those are the signals we are looking for in our research. So much of cancer care today is built around treating cancer after it occurs, rather than trying to detect it before it ravages the body. That's a mindset the Susan Wojcicki Foundation hopes to help change with the other initial grant to maintain another repository of blood samples from non-smokers diagnosed with lung cancer. Dr. Sana Rouf, a radiation oncologist at Brown University Health Cancer Institute, oversees the biobank and plans to scour samples for any molecular signals circulating in the blood that could distinguish them from those who don't develop cancer. This is the future of the war on cancer, she says. Such lab-based tests, if developed, could detect cancer far earlier. Right now, we're catching cancers in late stages in the majority of never smokers. Until that changes, it really felt to me that it doesn't matter what types of therapies we come up with because we are not addressing the root problem. Rauf knows the challenges of creating blood tests for cancer. Well-funded efforts to pick up multiple different cancers from the blood have not been successful to date. But with advances in AI and in the understanding of the genetic changes driving some of these cancers, and with enough samples from patients, she believes such a test could be available soon. The power of the foundation is that it can help accelerate the search for new people with newly diagnosed lung cancer who are low risk, she says. There is a whole world of molecular biology out there that has not entered the space of screening. We believe the future of reducing deaths from lung cancer is early detection. If and when such a test for picking up lung cancers early becomes available, the next challenge will be putting it in the hands of doctors where it can have the most impact. That's where Wojcicki's experience and vision at YouTube may become a critical factor. The education and awareness campaigns that the foundation plans for the platform will ideally prepare public health and healthcare professionals to advocate for lung cancer screening in a wider population, once data support that the practice is safe and effective. Many people are unaware of the impact lung cancer has, particularly on non-smokers, says Graham of YouTube Health. One of Susan's major visions was the idea of demystifying health and how to create healthcare information that is engaging and understandable. In this case, it's about how the general public should understand the risks around lung cancer, the warning signs, and the importance of screening. We also know a significant amount of clinicians come to YouTube for things like medication education, so it's an opportunity to educate the clinician community as well. Her family says Wojcicki didn't explicitly express her desire to establish a foundation or specific initiative around lung cancer cases like hers, because throughout treatment, she expected to beat the odds and stay one step ahead of the disease. She received her last therapy, an immune-based experimental treatment for lung cancer involving retraining her T cells to attack her cancer at Memorial Sloan Kettering Cancer Center in New York City. She was hoping enough that this treatment, which is now approved for melanoma but not yet for lung cancer, would buy her more time that she looked for an apartment in New York, anticipating returning for additional treatments. We walked into Memorial Sloan Kettering thinking
We would come out a month later, cancer-free from that treatment, says Troper. We had high hopes until the very end. After Wojcicki passed away, it was clear to her family that the work needed to continue, even if it hadn't been able to save her life. This is something we have the imperative to carry on, Anne says. Susan's name should be associated with all the things she did with her career. But I think, hopefully, she is also associated with saving thousands of lives because she destigmatized it and advocated for early detection. The family is also determined to finally answer the question that started it all. Why did she get this? I remember Susan and I were in the hospital room, and she was very weak at that point, says Troper, becoming emotional at the memory. But she looked me in the eye and said, Dennis, I don't care what you do when I'm not here, but do something meaningful. Moving on to Oceans of Value. A new ecosystem of companies is seeing the benefit of protecting the seas. By Justin Warland. Long before Pierre Paslier became an ocean entrepreneur, he was a plastics packaging engineer, turning fossil fuels into the materials needed to ship and sell cosmetics. But he knew there had to be a better way. After taking a break from the corporate world, he went back to school and launched into an experimental phase with his co-founder, Rodrigo Garcia Gonzalez. In a makeshift kitchen lab, they played around with food materials, trying to figure out which would do the best job at mimicking plastics. Before long, they hit on a clue. Imitation caviar, whose tiny membranes are made from seaweed, behaved in some ways like the packaging they were trying to invent. The company they founded in 2014, Notpla, think not plastic, eventually expanded to build a product line including takeaway boxes, flexible films, rigid cutlery, and seaweed-based paper. Perhaps more importantly, it joined a growing ecosystem of startups committed to simultaneously making use of ocean resources and supporting their conservation. Inspired by companies like Notpla, the bank Standard Chartered in 2023 wrote a white paper on seaweed, declaring it an investable asset category. Suddenly, capital began to flow to seaweed startups. Today, more than $780 million has been invested in seaweed ventures, according to Ficonomy, a seaweed investment tracker. I see Notpla as a good visible application to make the case for why it's worth spending more of our attention, brains, and dollars to the ocean space, says Paslier. There are a lot of solutions that are going to come from it in the future. Those solutions couldn't come fast enough. Oceans face continued and deepening threats from humans, from overfishing to plastic pollution. Coral reefs are dying at such a clip that scientists warn of irreversible loss. At the same time, oceans face the challenge of finding pullbacks from governments and nonprofits. The fractured geopolitical landscape also hampers efforts to forge international conservation agreements, even though some big successes like the High Seas Treaty have moved forward. But some environmental advocates, alongside a growing number of entrepreneurs and investors, are coming around to a realization. Position this threat slightly differently, and it actually becomes an opportunity. Last year, J.P. Morgan estimated the value of ocean-related activity, what it called the annual gross marine product, at $2.5 trillion annually, and it noted that ocean climate startups have raised over $5 billion in venture funding over the past decade. Most is early-stage financing, meaning there may be much more to come as companies mature. We need to continue growing an asset class that is not just for impact investors or philanthropic investors, but something that people look at as part of their portfolio, says Philip Cousteau, founder of the ocean tech company Voyacy Regen, and grandson of famed oceanographer Jacques Cousteau. This is easier said than done. Oceans are a new investment category, and there's no guarantee enough investors will buy into the thesis to make it more than just a niche. Even if they do, it will be difficult to reach finance levels required to meet the scale of the challenge, and some ocean advocates say the private sector is poorly positioned to decide which practices are actually sustainable, much less protect oceans equitably. Though the first law of the sea dates to the Middle Ages,
Oceans are profoundly difficult to regulate and manage, especially as some governments abandon climate policy. Guy Standing, an economist whose book The Blue Commons is considered a landmark in ocean protection, describes it as a Wild West situation, as President Donald Trump disrupts seemingly any intergovernmental collaboration. It's in this gap that the private sector could determine the future. Its role in ocean protection may not have been the first best option. But with oceans in worsening shape and governments occupied with other priorities, it would be foolish to ignore the possibilities. At first blush, NotPla may sound like an oceans company. While the key material input is seaweed, Poslier and his co-founder aren't oceanographers or marine biologists. Much of the company's work happens in London, far from the seaweed farms that supply its core ingredient. And its end use, namely packaging, is in some ways a more obvious categorization. But the company wears its ocean label proudly. Indeed, the raw material is its biggest selling point, and seaweed's biodegradability keeps plastics out of the ocean. Poslier says that as of this year, the company has successfully replaced 40 million single-use plastic products. Most fundamentally, the company rests on the premise that oceans have value worth protecting. Life started in the ocean, he says. We're really kind of like a massive step behind in terms of understanding, paying attention, and learning what can be done. Over the past several years, it's been almost impossible to miss the proliferation of companies pitching a new product at the intersection of oceans and sustainability. No matter where I go, there they are. In Rio de Janeiro, ahead of COP30, I met with the CEO of Matter, a company that makes filters to capture microplastics from washing machines and textile factories before they end up in rivers and eventually the ocean. At a clean tech incubator in London, I met with Global OTEC, a company that uses ocean heat to generate electricity offshore. The company aims to provide small island countries with a reliable power source. And at this May's Milken Conference, an influential business and finance gathering, I spoke with Cousteau about Voyasi Regen. The company builds coral reef replicas to install in areas where reefs have been lost or are suffering. Cousteau roots his pitch in economics. Do-goodery will never unlock that scale of capital, Cousteau says. The goal is to build something that meets all the criteria for any other infrastructure investment. There's certainly plenty of that. Think of firms using oceans to remove carbon dioxide from the atmosphere, or those selling solutions that help communities adapt to rising sea levels. It includes offshore wind companies and ventures to capture tidal energy. Pharma startups are hoping they might source ocean ingredients for the next big drug. The World Economic Forum counts more than 880 companies as part of its Ocean Startups Coalition, but it's almost certainly an undercount. This is not a small, niche, cute area, Kate Danaher, Managing Director of Oceans at S2G, an investment platform. You can't look at the ocean as a sector. It's more of a theme. In a way, taking this mindset is an advantage. Broadening the aperture means a wider universe of companies to fund and protects against challenges in one technology or sector. But it also poses risks. Most investment firms lack teams with oceans expertise. Even those that do have them may not know what the specific part of the ocean that any given company is focused on. This will pose a growing challenge as companies mature and need to attract investment from a broader group that includes traditional private equity and major banks. This disconnect will come to a head in the coming years as the first ocean investment funds launched in the past decade amid urgent climate concern reach maturity. Successful companies that either raise more money or stand on their own will give investors a sense of true opportunity. As with any company, the key is creating a business model that someone else will pay for. That means solving a problem or creating an opportunity for customers, not just advancing ocean protection.
When I go to speak to a textiles manufacturer, I am basically talking about how we're going to save them money, says Matter CEO Adam Root of the microplastics filter that cuts down on machinery wear and tear. One group of companies that have seen particular success amid geopolitical tensions are those that claim to be at the intersection of oceans and defense. Think of companies that monitor and map the seas. They were built, in many cases, to provide conservation data, but now serve another purpose entirely as the U.S. and Europe increase spending on technologies with military or intelligence applications. But investors are not blindly optimistic, acknowledging that the shifting winds around emissions reduction have hit companies primarily offering decarbonization solutions, like those selling expensive carbon credits or producing offshore wind. Corporations, of course, are just one part of the broad funding picture. For decades, financial firms have explored how boutique mechanisms can help fund nature protection, including oceans. Blue bonds provide money to countries at favorable rates if the funds are used for ocean protection. And debt for nature swaps help alleviate national debt in exchange for nature protection. These financial mechanisms have had some success, but they have struggled to scale. Successful ocean companies could change the way the private sector thinks about what it means to invest in and earn a return from oceans. Standing, the British labor economist, is best known for his advocacy around universal basic income and calling for governments to play a more robust role guaranteeing citizens financial security. In his 2022 The Blue Commons, he challenges the concept that many ocean entrepreneurs and like-minded advocates have termed the blue economy. Oceans underpin all of human society. Purely financially motivated efforts to protect them are, he argues, destined to fail. When we spoke in April, Standing expressed dismay at how collective efforts at ocean protection have stumbled or even moved in reverse. That said, he doesn't see private capital as the solution. I don't expect private equity to suddenly change and become pussycats and look after the environment, he told me. We need a new model to rescue the commons. It shouldn't be controversial to say that private sector isn't a replacement for public sector action, particularly when it comes to setting the rules of the road. Investors and entrepreneurs are experts at thinking about how to solve market problems, not about the broader ethical and political questions lurking under the surface. In most of my conversations with them, my question about how they define sustainability remained largely unanswered. Some things do seem beyond the pale to this group. Think deep-sea mining or offshore oil drilling. But the technologies they tend to tout, from offshore wind to carbon capture, come with their own trade-offs. In an ideal world, decisions about how best to balance these factors would be decided by governments after consulting with the best available science and considering the political, economic, and societal implications. Instead, official lack of consideration of the value of oceans may actually be slowing investment. Alfredo Giron, who heads the World Economics Forum's Ocean Action Agenda, says governments can play a key role by emphasizing the economic necessity of ocean protection. The big capital is not going to flow for real, he says, until the perception is changed. Big companies recognize the problem. They know their supply chains are threatened. They know many of their facilities face rising sea levels. But companies, by their very nature, are focused too narrowly to solve these global problems. We probably do need private sector money to flow into oceans. But the irony is that the private sector may need government guidance just as much. Once the direction of travel is clear, the billions of dollars flowing into ventures today can turn into the trillions needed. Moving on to The Late Show's Last Bow, Stephen Colbert Says Goodnight, by Rebecca Soffer. Stephen Colbert took over The Late Show from its original host, David Letterman, in 2015
and in the years between then and the show's final episode, which aired May 21st, he achieved something extraordinary, making it normal to talk about the hardest parts of being alive. Colbert wasn't just funny. He had a way of revealing the full scope of a guest's humanity. He created moments where difficult human experiences weren't packaged into something easier to sit with or made tidy. They stayed there, unresolved, in front of millions, like his 2021 interview with actor Andrew Garfield, who spoke about grieving his mother, or one of Colbert's many conversations with Anderson Cooper, reflecting on the deaths of Cooper's parents, with a clarity that didn't rush toward closure. Colbert himself often returned to the loss of his father and brothers in a plane crash when he was a child, as well as his mother's death. These moments didn't resolve. They didn't pivot neatly back to promotion or punchlines. They simply existed, often sandwiched between humorous and sometimes absurd segments. Television often struggles to hold difficult human experience unless it can be shaped into something digestible, or it's reserved for moments of collective catastrophe. In last year's acceptance speech, after winning his Emmy for Outstanding Talk Series, Colbert shared how he had set out to make a late-night show about love, but later realized we were doing a late-night comedy show about loss. And that's related to love, because sometimes you only truly know how much you love something when you get a sense you might be losing it. In his decades of late-night television, Colbert showed that love and loss are inseparable. Moving on to Elon Musk, OpenAI lawsuit. A California jury dealt a blow to Elon Musk's AI ambitions on May 18th by rejecting his lawsuit against his competitor and one-time associate, Sam Altman. Objecting to OpenAI turning for profit, Musk sued in 2024. The jury found that statutory deadlines had been exceeded. Musk has said he will appeal. If the suit had proceeded, OpenAI and its partners

the computing capacity at one of its flagship data centers to competitor Anthropic. In an acrimonious AI race, the verdict is the latest sign that Musk may be falling behind the pack. Moving on to Discovered. A 2,000-year-old mummy with a papyrus fragment of Homer's Iliad by archaeologists from the mission of the University of Barcelona, the university said on April 20th. Next is Sold, Jackson Pollock's number 7A, 1948, widely considered one of the first abstract paintings at auction for a record $181 million on May 18th. Died, former Massachusetts representative and champion of gay rights, Barney Frank, at 86, on May 19th, according to reports. Dropped, President Donald Trump's $10 billion lawsuit against the IRS over his leaked tax returns in exchange for the creation of a $1.8 billion taxpayer-funded anti-weaponization fund to compensate those who alleged they were unfairly targeted by the Biden administration. 1. The Eurovision Song Contest by Bulgaria's Dara on May 16th, marking the country's first win since the international music competition began in 1956. Well, that's all the time we have for today. This has been Stacey Stamos with Time Magazine.

0: in the People's Pharmacy Health Headlines. At high doses, non-steroidal anti-inflammatory drugs like diclofenac, ibuprofen, or naproxen may increase the risk of kidney problems. The study that revealed this used de-identified medical records of more than 750,000 active duty U.S. Army soldiers. Consequently, these were active young and middle-aged adults. During the time of the study, from 2011 through 2014, nearly 18% of these soldiers got a prescription for 1 to 7 doses of an NSAID pain reliever in a month. Another 16% were prescribed more than 7 doses in a month. Fewer than 1% of these people were subsequently diagnosed with acute or chronic kidney disease. Nevertheless, the rate of kidney trouble was about 20% higher among people who had received high-dose NSAIDs than among those who had taken none. The authors described the increased risk as modest but statistically significant.
1: Another class of drugs that can lead to kidney injury is proton pump inhibitors. A data mining initiative of the FDA's Adverse Event Reporting System analyzed kidney-related side effects among 43,000 people who took a drug such as esomeprazole, lansoprazole, or omeprazole. Approximately 8,000 people taking a histamine 2 blocker such as ranitidine or famotidine served as controls, since they take these drugs for similar symptoms. The researchers found that 5.6% of people on PPIs alone had a kidney-related side effect, while only 0.7% of those on H2 blockers did. Chronic kidney disease was 28 times more likely, and acute kidney injury was 4 times more likely among people taking PPIs. While this analysis shows association, not causation, there are previous studies linking PPIs and kidney damage.
0: There's growing concern about a mysterious infectious disease that has been spreading among the wild deer population for decades. Scientists call it CWD, or chronic wasting disease. Hunters refer to this condition as zombie deer disease. It can also affect elk and moose. The CDC reports that this infectious disease has spread to wildlife in 24 states and 2 Canadian provinces. CWD was first detected in Colorado among captive deer in the 1960s and in the wild deer population in the 1980s. It's now affecting deer in the Midwest, Southwest, and some parts of the East Coast. The disease appears to be caused by a prion infection reminiscent of mad cow disease. An infectious disease expert at the University of Minnesota has warned that hunters who eat contaminated deer meat may eventually develop the human equivalent of chronic wasting disease.
1: Shoulder replacement surgery is becoming increasingly common. Now researchers writing in the BMJ say that patients should be warned that the risks are higher than originally thought. The investigators reviewed hospital and mortality records in the UK. When men between 50 and 59 have this type of shoulder surgery, 1 in 4 will need further surgery on that shoulder within 5 years. In addition, older people who underwent this kind of surgical procedure experienced high rates of serious adverse events. 1 in 9 older women and 1 in 5 older men had an infection, major blood clot, heart attack or stroke, or died within 3 months. The authors of the study encouraged their colleagues to counsel patients about the risks as well as the benefits of this kind of surgery.
0: Drug interactions are a serious hazard in hospitals and the community. If patients receive prescriptions for incompatible medications, they can experience severe side effects that may even be life-threatening. Electronic medical records are intended to warn prescribers and pharmacists about potentially dangerous interactions, but many do so indiscriminately. The result is something called alert fatigue. If clinicians receive too many warnings, they may not pay attention to the really important ones. A team at St. Jude Children's Research Hospital reviewed their alert system. They removed unnecessary alerts and provided additional information to the most important ones. After they finished, they tracked clinicians' reactions. Alert overrides dropped by 40%. One important change linked alerts to the patient's laboratory data, making them much more targeted. And that's the health news from the People's Pharmacy this week.
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7: All right, it is time now to begin the reading of the Wall Street Journal on the Talking Information Center. It is Tuesday, the 30th of June, and we say hello with the Wall Street Journal to Scott.
8: Hello, John. Hello, everyone. Good morning. And let's start with the top story in the business and finance section. The Dow Jones Industrial Average topped 52,000 for the first time on Monday, highlighting investors' increasing demand for stocks at the heart of the American economy. One major contributor was Alphabet, which rose almost 5% to lead gains on the Google parent's very first day as one of the Blue Chip Index's 30 components. That provided a new boost to the Dow Industrials, which have benefited lately from gains in a diverse group of companies that range from Caterpillar to Johnson & Johnson. Shares of both of those companies were up on Monday, joined by strong advances in Amazon, Cisco, Nike, and Visa. Alphabet's climb was just part of a broad advance in technology shares that sent the NASDAQ composite up just over 2% yesterday. That helped shake off some of the malaise that made last week one of the worst for tech stocks in months, fueled by worries about rising interest rates and the cost pressures that the artificial intelligence build-out has been creating for both companies and consumers. When you get through psychological high watermarks, like a new high in the Dow or the S&P, people who have cash on the sidelines start to feel a little bit of FOMO, an acronym for fear of missing out. That's according to Richard Steinberg, the senior global market strategist at Focus Partners Wealth. Both the NASDAQ and the S&P broke five-session losing streaks yesterday, with the broad benchmark rising just over 1%. The Dow Industrials added 307 points to close at 52,183. Along with Alphabet, members of the so-called Magnificent Seven tech giants, Amazon, Meta, and NVIDIA, notched gains, ending the day up 3.2%, 2.2%, and 1.3%, respectively. Tesla shares climbed 8.5%. Fellow Elon Musk company SpaceX rose more than 7%. But highlighting investors' confidence in U.S. growth, the Russell 2000 index of smaller stocks also hit a record, despite trailing other major benchmarks on Monday with a gain of less than 0.1%. The Russell index is up 21% so far this year, one of its best performances in more than three decades. Those gains are especially notable because they come as many investors expect rates to rise later in the year, pressuring smaller companies with higher borrowing costs. Futures for Brent crude, the international benchmark, were up just over 1.5% to $73.15 a barrel. The yield on the 10-year Treasury, which helped set borrowing costs across the economy, ended a four-day streak of declines and rose slightly to 4.375%. Significant pressures remain, including the potential for renewed fighting in the Middle East and worries that the AI build-out will not yield profits, justifying companies' massive expenditures. Also this morning on the business and finance page of the Wall Street Journal is a story about automakers. If you want to buy a pickup truck in the United States these days, you mostly play by one rule: go big or go home. Gone are the days when buyers could choose from an array of compact, lower-priced trucks like the Chevrolet S10 or the Dodge Ram 50. Just 10 years ago, automakers abandoned those small pickups, opting instead to lean into more expensive trucks that were bigger, longer, heavier, and more profitable. Now, automakers are curious to find out, would buyers consider a small pickup truck again? Slate Auto, a Jeff Bezos-backed startup, is going to sell roughly $25,000 all-electric trucks later this year. The model is smaller than a Toyota Corolla. Next year, Ford Motor Company plans to introduce a four-door, somewhat larger EV truck starting at about $30,000. Ram, the pickup brand that's owned by global automaker Stellantis, aims to bring the compact pickup that they are calling the Rampage, currently sold in South America, to the United States. There is space at the bottom of the market for these smaller vehicles, according to Sam Fiorani, vice president of consulting firm Auto Forecast Solutions. Space is one thing, but whether demand will be there is the true question. 20 years ago, compact pickups with two seats and a single cab, meaning little to no space behind the driver and passenger, represented about 4% of all pickup sales in the United States, according to Edmunds, the car shopping resource organization. The lone success story in recent years has been Ford's Maverick four-door pickup truck. It was introduced in 2021, and the Maverick reset the standard of what's considered compact. The bed of that truck is shorter than the one-size-up Ford Ranger, but it remains longer than tiny trucks from previous generations. Still, the Maverick has found an audience. In 2025, Ford sold about 155,000 of them, up 18% from the year previous. That growth has propelled sales of compact trucks since 2021 from about 1% to almost 7% last year of all pickups sold, according to Edmunds, which includes the Maverick and Hyundai's similarly sized Santa Cruz in that category. Yet automakers sold almost 1.5 million compact pickups, more than half of total pickup trucks. And I apologize because the story has jumped to a different story. So let me see if I can find it in a different spot here. Here we go. We have found it. Maybe we haven't found it. Let's skip that story, and we'll go to a different one here on the business and finance page of today's Wall Street Journal. McCain had a problem. The family-run company that supplies one-quarter of the world's French fries was facing a potato shortage. When its top agronomists toured its farmers' fields from Canada to South Africa, they found that entire potato crops were failing. Years of intensive farming had drained the fields of their nutrients. Flash floods were waterlogging soil, while droughts were killing off whatever crops had survived. About 10 years ago, McCain was being hit by some of the worst potato harvests since the company was founded in 1957, and the problem was no longer just a one-off. It used to be that we'd have one or two climate events every 10 to 15 years, said Charlie Angelakos, vice president of global external affairs and sustainability at McCain. Then, he said, the business started to notice a startling pattern. It wasn't uncommon to get 10, 12, or even 15 climate events in one year, whether a drought, fires, or too much rain. We knew we had to do something. So in 2018, the company conducted its first study into how changing weather patterns were affecting its potato harvest. And what it found was startling. Its entire methodology for growing potatoes was wrong and needed to be revamped. Intensive farming practices that were heavy on fertilizer and pesticide were found to be damaging the health of soil and were ruled out. And now I've got the story about the EVs coming back into my screen here. So let's go back to the Ford pickup trucks, shall we, for a moment? I apologize, but this is jumping around quite a bit here. The Wall Street Journal reported in 2004 that the Maverick and Santa Cruz represented only about 180,000 of the 3 million pickup trucks that were sold in the United States. The big sellers are full-size trucks like Ford's F-150 and Chevy's Silverado, as well as mid-size pickups like the Toyota Tacoma. Rich Claiben, who's a dealer with Ford and Jeep Ram stores in Ohio, pines for the days when the smaller Ford Ranger that his family dealership used to sell in droves in the 1980s and 90s might come back. He thinks buyers would come along for the ride if Ford considers making a slimmed-down pickup truck once again. If it's cheap, there will be a buyer for it, he said. 76-year-old Ralph Caruso currently owns a 2008 Ford Ranger with an extended cab that provides small fold-up seats in the back. He bought the truck after an accident totaled his older Ranger, which he also really liked. Just something for human-sized stuff that could go into normal situations without any drama, Caruso said. That old Ranger fit the bill perfectly. Claiben doesn't think Ford has assembled enough Mavericks to keep up with demand, particularly the fuel-efficient hybrids and the lower-priced bare-bones versions, which start around $30,000. A spokesman for Ford said the fact that trucks like Ranger and Colorado have gotten bigger over the years is what prompted Ford to begin to offer the Maverick. It gives our customers options, he said. One potential hang-up for designing a cheaper truck today is something called door count. Industry analysts say that most consumers today want four full-size doors. Most pickups with two doors are either full-size or heavy-duty trucks, according to industry data. Slate's aggressively priced pickup, which starts at $24,950, has two. Because this only does have two doors, I'm a little bit reserved about it being a huge hit among the everyday consumer. That from Robbie DeGraff, who's an analyst at the research firm Auto Pacific. Ford's forthcoming EV truck will offer customary features, like an infotainment system and four doors, even as the company aims for a $30,000 entry-level price point. The interest in compact trucks has drawn attention from other manufacturers, Toyota, for example, which also sold a popular compact truck until it began upsizing its vehicles, has weighed bringing a smaller pickup to the U.S., according to executives. We can't avoid looking at the Ford Maverick and the Hyundai Santa Cruz that's out there, said Sam De La Garza, Toyota North America's senior manager of truck product planning. A two-door, two-seat version of the Toyota Tacoma accounted for about 4.5% of the truck's sales last year. It's certainly something we wouldn't want to walk away from, De La Garza said. So let's swing back toward the front page of today's Wall Street Journal, where there's a number of stories about politics, as you would expect. And let's take a look at the story headlined, Justices Block Trump's Firing of Federal Reserve Official. The Supreme Court has rejected President Trump's bid to fire Federal Reserve Governor Lisa Cook with little legal scrutiny, but gave him free rein to fire officials at other independent agencies for any reason. The decision in the Cook case, by a 5-4 vote of the court, reaffirms the central bank's longstanding insulation from presidential control. That ruling dealt a stinging blow to the president's mission to remake the Federal Reserve, which he has repeatedly criticized for not lowering interest rates more aggressively. However, in a second 6-3 decision, the justices granted a major expansion of presidential power over the vast regulatory apparatus that sits over the U.S. economy. That case, involving the Federal Trade Commission, will give the president and future presidents broad latitude to oust leaders of policymaking agencies that Congress sought to shelter from political pressure. Those agencies set rules on everything from consumer protection and collective bargaining to the safety of nuclear reactors. The two decisions, both of which were written by Chief Justice John Roberts, effectively delivered a split verdict on Trump's second-term effort to exert maximal control over the executive branch. The high court drew a line at the speed and informality of Trump's move to unseat Cook. Accepting Trump's position in that case, quote, would allow the president to remove a member of the Federal Reserve at any time for any reason without any notice before and without any judicial check after, the Chief Justice wrote. He was explicit that something larger than Cook's job was at stake. Allowing a president to fire governors at will would threaten the central bank's ability to set policy free from political pressure. That's the core reason that Congress made the Fed independent in the first place, Roberts wrote. Not only the fact of independence, but also the appearance of independence is key to the design of the Federal Reserve, the Chief Justice wrote. Without limits on removal, he warned, Fed governors would know that any perceived or illegal misstep could lead to their removal, something that, quote, would surely weigh, unquote, on rate setters as they decided how to do their jobs. The ruling reinforces the Fed's insulation weeks after Kevin Warsh, Trump's choice for chairman, took office. Then-President Biden, a Democrat, appointed Cook in 2022 to her seat on the Fed's seven-member Board of Governors. Last August, President Trump, a Republican, attempted to fire her, posting on social media that she, quote, must resign, and then days later sending a letter notifying her that he was removing her immediately. It was the first time in the history of the central bank that a president had tried to remove one of its members. Trump cited allegations by a top federal housing official, Bill Pulte, that Cook, in 2021, had lied about her primary residence on mortgage paperwork in order to obtain more favorable terms from a mortgage lender. Trump gave Cook no formal opportunity to contest those allegations. She denies any wrongdoing, and her lawyers have said the matter was, at worst, an inadvertent error, and that the allegations are merely a pretext for Trump's true goal of controlling monetary policy by installing loyalists at the Federal Reserve. Chief Justice Roberts made clear that Cook cannot be fired without some minimal procedural protections that would allow the evidence to be aired. Only then, he wrote in his opinion, can the courts assess the validity and sufficiency of such charges. Monday, in a social media post, the president played down the implications of the court's ruling. He wrote, "We will take appropriate action immediately to make sure that someone who has committed wrongdoing will not be making vital decisions concerning the welfare of the United States of America," the president wrote. Pulte signaled the campaign would continue. In his social media post, he repeated an assertion that he has made in recent weeks, quote, "I believe Lisa Cook will be indicted for mortgage fraud." Cook argued in a lawsuit that Trump's attempt to fire her violated a federal law that says the president may remove Fed members only for cause. Two lower courts had blocked Trump from firing her while her lawsuit proceeded. The Supreme Court's decision maintains that block, meaning that Cook can stay in her job for months or years while her case is further litigated. "This was never about mortgage documents signed years before I became a Federal Reserve governor," Cook said yesterday. "It was an attempt to remove me on a manufactured pretext because I refused to bow to political pressure." In the ruling, Chief Justice Roberts was joined in the majority by Justice Brett Kavanaugh, a Trump appointee, and the court's three liberal justices, Sonia Sotomayor, Elena Kagan, and Ketanji Brown Jackson. Four conservatives dissented: Justices Clarence Thomas, Samuel Alito, Neil Gorsuch, and Amy Coney Barrett. Thomas wrote in dissent that alleged mortgage fraud was sufficient cause for Trump to fire Cook, and that she was not entitled to a formal hearing to contest the allegations. Thomas wrote that the court makes many policy arguments for an independent banking agency that exercises executive power free from accountability, but those are ultimately arguments against the Constitution. The case has been closely watched on Wall Street, where investors have long treated Federal Reserve independence as a pillar of the bond market's stability. Investors might be less willing to buy U.S. Treasury securities, leading to higher interest rates, if they fear that a president could remake the Federal Reserve Board at will and push for policies that tolerate higher inflation. The other case, decided Monday, involved Rebecca Slaughter, a Democratic member of the Federal Trade Commission. Trump had fired her in March of last year, saying that her service on the five-member commission conflicted with his administration's priorities. Her ouster was part of an effort by Trump to take control of the leadership at various regulatory agencies that have long operated with a measure of independence. Those include the National Labor Relations Board, the Consumer Product Safety Commission, and the Nuclear Regulatory Commission. Congress established these agencies to be run by boards of experts who are appointed by the president and serve lengthy, staggered terms. Congress gave the board members job security by prohibiting a president from firing them unless they commit serious misconduct or neglect their duties. In 1935, the Supreme Court upheld the constitutionality of the job protections for Federal Trade Commission members. President Trump challenged that precedent, arguing that it infringed on his ability to run the executive branch. And in yesterday's ruling, the high court agreed, 6-3, along ideological lines. That ruling will entrench a new landscape for regulatory policymaking, according to legal experts. Chief Justice Roberts wrote, "Subordinates who exercise the president's power are subject to removal by him. Then, and only then, can they remain accountable to the president and the president to the people." Sotomayor, writing for the liberal dissenters, said that the decision distorts the structure of government to fit the majority's theory of unitary, total executive control. And, she wrote, "it leaves the president with far greater power than ever before." Also from today's Wall Street Journal front page, Comcast plans to separate its media and connectivity businesses, dismantling an earlier bet on combined entertainment and distribution as it navigates intensifying competitive pressures. The cable and entertainment company, which is home to Saturday Night Live, Law and Order, and Bravo, aims to complete a tax-free spinoff of NBC Universal and Sky, establishing a pure-play media company. The standalone NBC Universal will be led by Mike Cavanaugh, currently Comcast's co-chief executive, while former chief financial officer Michael Angelakis will return to run Comcast. Shares in the company, which were down about 30% over the past year, were up yesterday about 4.5%. The deal will transform a titan of the connectivity and entertainment industries that has used its scale as a flywheel for franchises like Minions, Fast and Furious, and Wicked, and to help fund new business ventures. The health and size of Comcast's core connectivity business allowed it to invest in major sports rights deals as well as build its streaming business known as Peacock. Now, company leaders believe the media and connectivity businesses should stand alone as publicly traded companies, providing more opportunity to pursue deals and better compete. "We simply don't see these conditions changing anytime soon," Kavanaugh told investors. "So, where previously we believed that the scale and diversification benefits warranted operating these businesses as one company, we now have simply changed our mind about that." Comcast's market cap was more than $82 billion before Monday's announcement. The company did not share the expected market capitalization of the two new entities. Executives with Comcast began discussing the split in recent weeks as it became clearer that greater flexibility would help the company navigate the increasingly challenging broadband and media markets, that according to people familiar with the matter. The decision effectively draws to an end a bet on fusing media and entertainment with the connectivity pipes that distribute content. Other companies like Verizon Communications and AT&T have hived off or wound down media forays in recent years. No one knows what the future brings, said Comcast Chairman and CEO Brian Roberts, but we wanted to put our destiny in our own hands. The standalone NBC Universal will include Universal's film and television studios, its growing theme parks division, the NBC and Telemundo networks, Bravo, Peacock, and the European media business, Sky. The remaining Comcast business will consist of the company's broadband, wireless, and cable television operations. Comcast has been working to stem broadband and cable TV subscriber losses while it has been expanding its Xfinity Mobile wireless business. Broadband businesses have been challenged by cell phone carriers that are offering home internet service beamed over the air. Starlink, Elon Musk's satellite connectivity company, has added further competition for providers. Charter Communications and Cox Communications are in the throes of a merger to defend their core broadband businesses. In April, Charter's stock was down more than 25% after it had tempered its full-year revenue projection and reported that subscriber declines in both its internet and video businesses were affecting its business. In media and entertainment, Comcast and its rivals have had to invest heavily into their streaming services but still need greater scale. Late last year, Comcast made a bid to buy assets from Warner Brothers Discovery, which ultimately went to Paramount. The company spun off cable channels including MSNBC, CNBC, USA, and Sci-Fi into Versant earlier this year. Shareholders in Comcast will own shares in both Comcast and NBC Universal, the company said, with the separation expected to be completed within the next year or so. The companies will have a dual class structure, and Comcast expects to keep a roughly 20% ownership stake in NBC Universal for up to 1 year after the spin. The 67-year-old Roberts will continue to be involved in both businesses, the company said, although it did not specify his planned role. The split, as planned, represents a changing of the guard. Roberts, whose family is Comcast's controlling shareholder, has been CEO since 2002. Comcast elevated Kavanaugh, who's now 60 years old, a former J.P. Morgan Chase executive, to co-CEO this year as part of its succession planning process. And Angelakis, who is 62 years old, served as CFO of Comcast from 2007 to 2015. He was heavily involved in its purchase of NBC Universal. Comcast bought a 51% stake in NBC Universal from General Electric in 2011 and the remaining 49% of the company in 2013. Comcast told its employees on Monday that the deal essentially marked a new beginning. You are listening to the Talking Information Center. This is the Wall Street Journal live this morning on the very last day of June, June 30th, 2026. And from Capitol Hill, President Trump has said he will now nominate Keith Sonderling as the country's new labor secretary. Sonderling has served as acting head of the department since Trump's first labor secretary, Lori Chavez de Remer, resigned in April after a tumultuous tenure at the agency. Sonderling will need Senate confirmation for the permanent role. In a post to social media, the president said that Sonderling, quote, has proven his dedication to delivering strong results for the hardworking people of our country, and he will do an incredible job in his new role. Sonderling, in a statement on the social platform X, said that he's grateful for the president's trust and confidence and looks forward to advancing the president's agenda on behalf of America's workers, their families, unions, and job creators. Sonderling was previously the Deputy Secretary of Labor. He also worked in the Labor Department during the first Trump administration as the acting administrator of the agency's wage and hour division. Also from Capitol Hill, early in the president's second term, his U.S. Trade Representative, Jamison Greer, met with a visiting Indian economic official to discuss trade. He did so without Commerce Secretary Howard Lutnick, whom the president has tasked with leading the country's trade portfolio. Lutnick was so displeased that he made Greer and the Indian official redo the meeting, this time at the Commerce Department, according to people with knowledge of the meeting. That became the norm. If Greer was to meet with a foreign official, he typically went to the Commerce Department, and Lutnick was present, the people said. Things have changed. This month, Greer was in India, meeting with the trade minister and other officials about completing a trade agreement between the world's two largest democracies. Lutnick was not there. Greer has taken on a heightened role on Trump's trade team after he was seen as more of a supporting character earlier in the administration. In nominating Lutnick to lead commerce, Trump said he would have direct responsibility over Greer's office, which is technically part of the executive office of the president. In April of last year, Trump unexpectedly paused his so-called Liberation Day tariffs while Greer was being questioned by House lawmakers. The sudden policy shift, which Greer was informed about by a staffer during that hearing, gave ammunition to Democrats on the committee who argued that trade policy was all over the place. WTF, who's in charge? Said Representative Stephen Horsford, a Democrat from Nevada. Greer now takes a leading role in talks not only with India and other Asian nations, but also in the renegotiation of the U.S.-Mexico-Canada agreement this summer. He is in charge of rebuilding Trump's global tariffs after the Supreme Court ruled in February that most of those levies were illegal. And he is overseeing a new U.S.-China Board of Trade that seeks to manage commerce between the world's two largest economies. Greer is also spearheading negotiations over critical mineral agreements with other countries. He has been appearing on television more often since the start of the year, often several times a week, while Lutnick's time on the airwaves has diminished. I'm happy he's taken more of a leadership role, said Senator Todd Young, a Republican of Indiana, who's a member of the Finance Committee. For a period of time, there was a measure of confusion surrounding who exactly was steering the country's trade portfolio. Some administration officials and allies say Lutnick has taken a leading role on major trade and investment deals, including those with Japan, South Korea, and the European nation. Negotiations with those nations focus largely on national security tariffs on steel, aluminum, and automobiles that fall under the Commerce Department's authority. The Commerce Department and the U.S. Trade Representative oversee different tariff authorities, and Lutnick and Greer accordingly play different roles in trade discussions based on the legal authorities under their purview, according to a White House spokesman. Greer added that he and Lutnick, quote, work together very closely and constructively. A Commerce Department spokesperson said Lutnick works incredibly well with Greer and the entire trade team. A stern, lawyerly Mormon, Greer is seen by most officials as a tough negotiator in the mold of his mentor, former U.S. Trade Representative Robert Lighthizer, for whom Greer worked as chief of staff during President Trump's first term. Early last year, Lutnick started his bilateral relationship with senior Mexican officials by accusing their government of being controlled by drug cartels. Mexican Economy Minister Marcelo Ebrard told local media that he was stunned by that remark from Lutnick. The economy minister said he asked Lutnick, "Why do you want to talk to us if that's your point of view?" The Commerce Department spokesperson interviewed for this story denied that the interaction ever took place. Those tensions eased over time, but officials from many U.S. and Mexican companies say they still prefer to work with Greer, even though he, like Trump, has insisted on higher tariffs. Since last year, Greer's message in meetings with Mexican officials was unequivocal. Attendees said, Mexico must accept that the U.S. will impose tariffs on Mexican goods as part of the renegotiation of the USMCA, which Trump signed in 2020 and gave largely duty-free treatment to North American goods. Trade watchers said Greer has been clever in framing the tariffs that are set to replace Trump's Liberation Day duties coming up this summer. The original levies were based on a novel interpretation of presidential executive authority, one that the Supreme Court has since shot down. The new ones are set to be imposed under a more tried and tested portion of trade law, Section 301 of the Trade Act of 1974. It allows the president to impose levies based on unfair trade practices after investigations that justify the use of levies. Some question whether the probes will be objective given Trump's insistence on imposing sweeping duties. It's a lot easier to believe that the administration is using these really important issues as a pretext for rebuilding their tariff wall, and they've essentially acknowledged that publicly, said Jake Colvin, who is head of the National Foreign Trade Council, a group of large trade-reliant companies. From the U.S. Watch section of the Wall Street Journal for today, the University of California, Berkeley, plans to launch a new institute named for Nancy Pelosi and intended to strengthen democracy. Called the Nancy Pelosi Institute for Representative Democracy, it will be a nonpartisan center for research, teaching, and civic engagement. Berkeley has raised $35 million toward a $50 million goal for the institute, with Pelosi herself donating an undisclosed amount. The 86-year-old former House Speaker will retire in January after a storied career in Democratic politics. She has represented San Francisco for 20 terms in the U.S. House of Representatives and is the first woman to lead a major political party in either chamber of Congress. As Speaker, she helped President Obama pass the Affordable Care Act. In more recent years, she's become one of President Trump's chief irritants. She famously ripped up his State of the Union speech in 2020. Republican ads have targeted Pelosi, calling her a limousine liberal who's out of touch with mainstream America. In an interview, Pelosi insisted the new institute would not be aligned with party politics. That's not worthy of an academic institute, she said. I view this as something very nonpartisan. Berkeley has in recent years faced criticism for political polarization and disruptions of invited speakers. Inmates overpowered correctional staff and took over parts of a jail in eastern North Carolina early yesterday, but that siege ended hours later when law enforcement officers entered the facility and seized control of it. Three guards and 88 inmates were inside the Bertie Martin Regional Detention Center in Windsor, North Carolina, when the takeover began at about 5 a.m. yesterday, prompting an immediate response from local, state, and federal authorities. By early afternoon, the Bureau of Investigation and the FBI had cleared the facility. All inmates and staff are safe and accounted for, and those who sustained injuries have received treatment, according to a spokesman from the State Bureau. The facility is expected to remain secured while damage is assessed and inmates have been transferred to other facilities, the Bureau of Investigation said. Windsor is located about 120 miles east of Raleigh, North Carolina. Inmates took two guards captive at one point, and the third guard escaped. Negotiations led to the release of the two guards, along with 80 inmates, leaving only eight inmates inside, according to Bertie County Sheriff Tyrone Ruffin. He added that the two guards who were released were undergoing medical treatment. There was no threat to the general public, according to Ruffin. The Trump administration has finalized a new set of lending requirements that will redefine the nearly 70-year-old relationship that determines which college programs are eligible to receive federal student loans. The rules, which will be formalized this week, place responsibility on schools to show that they are graduating students who have the skills to earn more money than before they began their studies. Programs that do not meet earnings thresholds will lose access to the federal student loan program. The regulations were broadly laid out in President Trump's spending bill last year, but policymakers have been working out the details, including some wiggle room for certain types of schools. According to Undersecretary of Education Nicholas Kent, the administration is hitting the hard reset button on higher education and implementing common sense reforms designed to drive down the cost of higher education. He added that if a program can't show it leaves its graduates financially better off than if they had never enrolled, it shouldn't be underwritten by federal taxpayers. To remain eligible for federal funding, colleges must show their graduates have bigger incomes than high school grads 4 years after completing their degree. Graduates of master's programs must earn more than the median for those with a bachelor's degree. Programs must hit those goals 2 out of 3 consecutive years. About 3,200 programs, enrolling about 690,000 students taking federal loans, are on track to fail the earnings test, according to the department. Schools that educate ministers, barbers, massage therapists, and cosmetologists could be hit especially hard. A wave of lobbying from higher education interest groups prompted revisions that offer some wiggle room. One change is expected to incorporate income from tips for graduates into fields where that is a substantial part of their pay. That will make the income threshold more attainable and could preserve some programs. The administration also introduced what it called a parachute option to empower schools that fail the earnings threshold after the first year to exit the student loan program while still remaining eligible for Pell Grants, which are awarded to low-income students. That option will save about 600 religious-affiliated programs from losing access to the Pell program. Ted Mitchell, the president of the American Council on Education, which represents college and university presidents, said his organization has problems with parts of the framework but supports the direction. He said, "We think institutions should be better about providing programs that give a livable wage, and if they're not, they should either fix the programs or stop them." The federal government will begin collecting earnings data this October. 2027 will be the first year that schools will be held accountable for hitting earnings thresholds. The student loan program dates to the 1950s. It helped more students attend college, but has been blamed for fueling rises in tuition. Student debt in the United States is currently $1.7 trillion. The new rules are the outgrowth of an Obama-era regulation that aimed to protect students from predatory and low-quality programs, mostly in the for-profit college sector, by cutting access to federal loans. The regulation generated lawsuits and revisions. The framework broadens accountability to nonprofit institutions. Our goal is to ensure that programs leave students in a better-off situation financially than when they started, Kent said. If they don't, those programs need to either look to other sources of funding or make modifications to their programs. Another item from the Supreme Court docket yesterday, the court upheld state laws that count mailed ballots if they are postmarked by election day but arrive a few days afterward. In a 5-4 decision, the high court ruled against the Republican National Committee, which had argued that ballots must be in the possession of election officials by election day. No state allows the counting of ballots that are postmarked after election day. But laws in 14 states, a mix of red and blue jurisdictions, do allow a general grace period for mailed ballots to arrive if voters drop them in the mail by election day. About a dozen other states have a similar grace period that applies only to military and overseas voters. Justice Amy Coney Barrett, writing for the majority, said that under federal election statutes, election day is the deadline for voters to cast their ballots. But those statutes, she said, do not set a deadline for ballot receipt. So states are not barred by federal law from counting ballots postmarked before election day, yet received afterward. The Election Day statutes say nothing about ballot receipt, she wrote, and we cannot add to the words Congress has chosen. Barrett was joined in the majority by one other conservative, Chief Justice John Roberts, and the court's three liberal justices, Sonia Sotomayor, Elena Kagan, and Ketanji Brown Jackson. Four conservative justices, Clarence Thomas, Samuel Alito, Neil Gorsuch, and Brett Kavanaugh, dissented. Alito wrote that the majority's decision was, quote, inconsistent with statutory text, legal context, historical practice, and precedent, and that it spawns a slurry of troubling election law questions and risks further undermining Americans' confidence in election integrity. The case at the Supreme Court arose from a lawsuit by the Republican National Committee, which challenged Mississippi's grace period of 5 business days. The RNC had argued that that grace period in Mississippi and in other states violated a law that establishes Election Day for federal offices as the Tuesday after the first Monday in November. The Elias Law Group, which represented 2 voter groups that intervened in the case, said the court had prevented the rejection of hundreds of thousands of ballots and the disenfranchisement of voters nationwide through no fault of their own. The importance of this case cannot be overstated, said Elizabeth Frost, the group's chair of litigation. Republican National Committee Chairman Joe Gruters blamed Democrats for what he called inviting chaos at the ballot box by allowing elections to drag on for days and weeks after voters cast their ballots. The Trump administration supported the Republican National Committee at the Supreme Court, and yesterday's decision capped a string of losses in the court in the past week over its efforts on elections. The president is separately sparring with his own party over Republicans' inability to pass legislation through Congress that would mandate proof of citizenship in order to vote. The president called the high court's decision yesterday a, quote, tremendous loss, and repeated calls for Congress to pass his voting bill. He has often advocated against mail voting, blaming it for his 2020 election loss and portraying it as an engine of fraud. However, research has found few instances of widespread mail ballot fraud. A study last year by the Brookings Institute found an average of 4 cases of mail voting fraud out of every 10 million mail votes in the general elections of 2016, 2018, 2020, and 2022. While more Democrats report voting by mail, it is not clear that a crackdown on the practice would benefit Republicans in all competitive races. You are listening to the Talking Information Center and the live reading of the Wall Street Journal for Tuesday morning, June 30th. I'm Scott, and the Secret Service is in the news. Secret Service agents have put U.S. officials and national security at risk by routinely using personal smartphones, personal laptops, and other mobile devices with unsecured messaging apps to carry out operations, making them vulnerable to hackers. A federal watchdog report, part of a review of security issues stemming from the attempted assassination of President Trump in Pennsylvania 2 years ago, has blamed outdated or glitchy apps in government-issued devices for prompting on-duty Secret Service agents to use their own phones and laptops instead. Of nearly 5 million mobile calls placed by Secret Service agents between October of 2022 and April of last year, investigators of the Homeland Security Department's Office of Inspector General identified more than 15,000 that were sent or received from personal phones during protective operations. They also tracked roughly 24,000 text messages between agents' personal devices and government-issued devices, the report had said. Most of the calls and texts were within the United States. In one case, a Secret Service agent used a personal device to receive a Butler, Pennsylvania police photo of the suspected shooter in the July 24, 2024 assassination attempt on the president. The agent told investigators he was not able to share the photo on an approved messaging app. Top Trump administration officials, including Vice President J.D. Vance and Defense Secretary Pete Hegseth, had faced criticism last year for using a commercial messaging app to discuss plans for airstrikes against Yemen's Houthi militants. Without safeguards, the use of personal devices can allow hackers to intercept official communications and obtain mission-related data, including contacts, user history, geolocation.

said overseas agents typically use two commercial messaging apps that they did not name. Homeland Security prohibits the use of personal devices without prior approval. The Secret Service allows personnel to download and install pre-approved third-party apps as well as agency-developed tools from a central portal. The agency has more than 8,000 special agents, officers, and support teams across the U.S. and abroad. For security teams, government-issued mobile devices provide security-cleared voice, video, text, and email communication for agents in the field, along with access to agency systems and other resources. Homeland Security did not respond to requests from the Wall Street Journal for comment. In a letter to the Inspector General, Secret Service Director Sean Curran said, in response to the report, that the agency has upgraded its mobile device policies and protocols to both mitigate the potential for adversaries to intercept and exploit Secret Service information. He did not provide detail. We are reading from the Wall Street Journal, and here is a story about what's happening in Venezuela. With time running out, firefighters and paramedics from Virginia, equipped with concrete cutting saws, acoustic devices, and precision locating equipment, gingerly pulled out a father and son who'd been trapped in earthquake rubble for 4 days. Laid out on makeshift stretchers, they were carried to an ambulance. Residents who have seen little but death since those twin quakes hit last Wednesday broke out in applause, shouting, "Gracias, gracias." By contrast, crowds were jeering at the acting Venezuelan president, Delcy Rodriguez, chanting, "Get out," when she went to visit one hard-hit neighborhood. Venezuelans searching for loved ones mocked Venezuelan National Guard troops, yelling that they were incompetent and only good for crushing protests. Some people have lambasted service members for taking selfies outside of flattened buildings. In one widely shared video, a man drives a soldier and an official from his ransacked home. The Trump administration is throwing resources into Venezuela's earthquake response, hoping the relief operation will showcase the benefits of its unlikely alliance with Rodriguez's interim government. But amid the rubble and ruins, the effort is colliding with ordinary Venezuelans who revile their government. "People don't realize she's under the rubble, too," said Martin Rodil, a Venezuelan activist who has worked with the U.S. law enforcement to investigate Venezuelan officials, speaking of the interim president. The disaster has become the first major test of Washington's effort to make Rodriguez's rule more palatable to Venezuelans. But public anger is boiling over as the death count on Monday rose to 1,719, with tens of thousands of people still missing. Three Americans have been confirmed dead. 12 more are missing, according to U.S. officials. In all, about 16,000 people are homeless. While the Trump administration has thrown its support behind Rodriguez since a U.S. military raid captured her predecessor, Nicolas Maduro, the government she leads is known for vast corruption and mismanagement that doomed the economy and led more than 8 million people to flee the country for locations abroad. "Everyone sees what's now happening," said Diego Arria, a former high-ranking Venezuelan diplomat who lives in Miami, referring to a state where the heaviest quake damage has been reported. "We've had a natural catastrophe, and Venezuela does not have the means or resources to deal with this because these people have robbed the country and left it destroyed." He worries that the U.S. may end up hurting its own interests by siding too closely with Rodriguez. "I think what they're doing is causing resentment among the people there," he said. "Today it's against the Delcy government. Tomorrow it'll be against the U.S. Praise of the government's efforts from U.S. officials, including Trump's top diplomat in the country, has sharpened resentment among Venezuelans who fear that Washington is using the ongoing relief effort to bolster Rodriguez, despite widespread anger at Venezuela's response. John Barrett, who is the U.S. top diplomat in Venezuela, told a Colombian reporter that Washington had, quote, a great deal of confidence in local authorities, publicly vouching for the Rodriguez government, even as many Venezuelans accused it of bungling the overall response.
Trump officials are casting the U.S. response as broader than

humanitarian relief efforts. U.S. military forces have reopened the country's main airport and seaport, coordinated international arrivals, tried to set up medical facilities, and they've begun to plan long-term reconstruction efforts with Rodriguez's government. As of Monday, the Trump administration had doubled its aid commitment to $300 million, including $100 million for the UN-led international response. Officials say they're looking into longer-term financing of reconstruction efforts through multilateral lenders and Venezuela's oil revenues, which are being held in accounts currently managed by the United States Treasury. The relief efforts have also become a political pressure point in Washington, where some Republican lawmakers have used the crisis to criticize Rodriguez's government, especially Diosdado Cabello, considered the government's second most powerful official, for allegedly limiting access to aid, even as the Trump administration has praised the Venezuelan authorities. Francisco Lermada, a Chilean search and rescue worker, said that Venezuelan soldiers are constantly asking his team members for documents while they're working, interrupting efforts to find survivors in the rubble of flattened buildings. The Wall Street Journal for Tuesday. We have one final story that we will address here, and it is headlined, forgive me for a moment, it is headlined, Chinese tycoon receives 30-year sentence. A federal judge on Monday sentenced China critic and tycoon Gu Wengui to 30 years in prison for racketeering and fraud and ordered forfeiture of $889 million associated with his activities. That sentence, handed down in Manhattan, followed Guo's July 2024 felony conviction related to alleged misuse of huge sums of money his followers poured into a U.S.-based crusade against the Chinese Communist Party. A New York jury had sided with the government in 9 of 12 counts against Guo. That sentence matched the minimum requested for Guo, who was in his late 50s and also known as Miles Kwok, arguing that he had siphoned more than $1 billion in funds raised from his followers. The government said Guo was more destructive than crypto kingpin Sam Bankman-Fried, who's serving a 25-year sentence, and instead compared him with the late Wall Street Ponzi operator Bernard Madoff, who drew a 150-year sentence. Guo maintains his innocence, and his lawyers say he intends to appeal the conviction. Before the sentencing, his defense team disputed the government's valuation of losses he caused as flawed arithmetic and cited his support from many the government described as victims. That is our Wall Street Journal live read for this morning, June 30th. Enjoy the rest of your day. I'm Scott.

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0: This program is intended for individuals who are blind or are unable to read physical print and is brought to you by CABVI's Audio Information Services team.
1: Good morning. This is Kelly Addy with the Radio Reading Services for the Cincinnati Association for the Blind and Visually Impaired, and I'll be reading the Washington Post today, Tuesday, June 30th, 2026. In political news, Supreme Court expands Trump's power over the federal bureaucracy. Supreme Court greatly expanded President Donald Trump's control over the federal bureaucracy Monday, but stopped short of allowing him to undermine the independence of the Federal Reserve in a pair of rulings that amount to one of the largest verdicts on the scope of presidential power in decades. In a 6-3 ideologically divided decision, the justices struck down a nearly century-old precedent that has allowed Congress to insulate the leaders of the Federal Trade Commission and roughly two dozen other independent regulatory agencies from political influence by requiring the president to have good reason to dismiss them. The ruling is likely to usher in major changes to the structure of the federal government, and it fulfills a major goal of the Trump administration and many conservatives who have long argued that the president should exercise nearly unfettered authority over the executive branch. In the other related case, a group of justices blocked Trump from removing Federal Reserve Governor Lisa Cook, at least for now, in a 5-4 ruling that found the powerful central bank has a distinct history and structure that allow Congress to carve out protections for its governors. Taken together, the cases amount to a split political decision for Trump, who has pushed aggressively in his second term to assert his authority over the federal government by dismissing agency heads, restructuring departments, and firing thousands of workers. Trump hailed the ruling in the FTC case as a big win in a post on Truth Social, while saying he would continue to fight to remove Cook. 90 years of precedent has been completely and unequivocally overruled, greatly increasing presidential power at a time when it is most needed, Trump wrote. Republicans said the FTC ruling would make the government more accountable to voters who elect the president, but Democrats and some former agency officials worried it would lead to the politicalization of regulations on product safety, elections, nuclear energy, and much more. The ruling in the Cook case is provisional, and the case will return to the lower courts for additional legal wrangling. The majority said the Constitution's plain language gives the president control of the executive branch, but Justice Sonia Sotomayor, joined by the court's other two liberals, said in a dissent that the nation's founders clearly envisioned the existence of agencies whose independence would be protected by Congress. Sotomayor read her dissent from the bench to signal her strong disagreement with the majority. Today, the majority replaces 90 years of proven, workable practice with a half-baked theory of executive power that is simultaneously all-encompassing, yet also subject to necessary but undefined exceptions, she wrote. The one thing that does appear to be clear going forward is that chaos will follow. Sotomayor said the ruling would upset the structure of numerous agencies, such as the Federal Communications Commission and the Securities and Exchange Commission that Congress created to make decisions based on nonpartisan expertise and technical knowledge. Most are run by bipartisan multi-member commissions. Jillian Metzger, a Columbia University law professor and expert on administrative law, said she was struck by the breadth of the FTC ruling, which could give Trump direct control over virtually all federal employees. There's language in the Slaughter majority opinion that is exceptionally broad, she said, referring to the case's name. The president has the power to remove all at will his subordinates. That is extraordinarily broad. Metzger said it was notable that the court cited no exceptions for the civil service protections that shield many federal workers from arbitrary dismissal or political retaliation. That could mean the court is granting the president greater authority to remove federal employees, she said, although other court precedents protect them. Metzger, like many legal experts, said it was difficult to discern any legal distinction between the Fed and other independent agencies. She said the justices probably blanched at giving the president too much control over the bank, since he might lower interest rates for short-term political gain, which could spark inflation in the long run. I think what's motivating the decision is they are not willing to crash the economy. Chief Justice John Roberts Jr. wrote the majority opinion, joined by the court's five other conservatives. He said the congressionally mandated protections that kept the president from firing Rebecca Slaughter, a Democratic member of the Federal Trade Commission, were unconstitutional. We hold that such protection from removal is contrary to the separation of powers enshrined in the Constitution, Roberts wrote. In the Federal Reserve case, the narrow majority from across the court's ideological spectrum ruled that Cook could keep her job while a lawsuit challenging her dismissal plays out in the courts. The case could take months or years to resolve and may appear again before the justices, who said Monday that Cook is likely to prevail. Roberts penned the majority opinion in the Cook case as well, joined by the court's three liberals, as well as conservative Justice Brett Kavanaugh. Roberts wrote that Congress had created the Federal Reserve to operate with independence from the president. Any change in that scheme must come from Congress, not the courts, he wrote. That's why we cannot accept the government's contentions in this case. To do so would allow the president to remove a member of the Federal Reserve at any time, for any reason, without any notice before and without any judicial check after. Four of the court's conservatives objected. Justice Samuel Alito, joined by Justice Neil Gorsuch, wrote in a dissent that the Supreme Court was premature in taking up Cook's case. Justices Clarence Thomas and Amy Coney Barrett argued that the majority was wrong on the substance. Today's decision is an unprecedented incursion on the executive branch, Thomas wrote in his dissent. Neither the parties nor the court can point to a single time in American history that this court has upheld an injunction against the president's removal of an executive officer. And Supreme Court rules mail-in ballots arriving after Election Day can be counted. The Supreme Court on Monday upheld a Mississippi law that allows officials to tally mail-in ballots postmarked by Election Day that arrive later, a decision that keeps voting procedures in place in several states as the midterm elections loom. In an ideologically mixed 5-4 ruling, the justices turned aside a challenge by Republicans and libertarians who argued federal law preempts the Mississippi statute that allows the counting of such ballots that arrive up to 5 days after polls close. The decision could make less likely similar legal challenges in some of the 14 states that allow the counting of ballots that arrive days or weeks after polls close, and others that allow military members to return ballots later. Most states require most mail-in ballots to be received by Election Day. Justice Amy Coney Barrett delivered the opinion for the majority, which included Justice John Roberts Jr. and the court's three liberals. Barrett said federal election law did not address when ballots should be received. The Election Day statutes say nothing about ballot receipt, and we cannot add to the words Congress chose, Barrett wrote. The ruling came over the objections of four of the court's conservatives. Alito wrote the opinion for the group, which included Clarence Thomas, Neil Gorsuch, and Brett Kavanaugh. And the Supreme Court says police need a warrant to obtain Google location data. The Supreme Court on Monday said that police must generally obtain a warrant to gather detailed location data tracked by smartphones in a case that brings into sharper relief the Constitution's protections for Americans' digital privacy. In a 6-3 vote that scrambled ideological lines, the majority found that a request by police officers for Google to turn over robbery suspects' location history constituted a search protected by the Constitution's guarantee to be free of unreasonable searches and seizures. An individual has a reasonable expectation of privacy in records about his cell phone's location, and police intrude on that constitutionally protected interest when they demand the information, even though for only a limited time and from a third-party tech company, Justice Elena Kagan wrote for the majority. The court, however, declined to answer another major question in case whether the geofence warrant in the suspect's case used to locate everyone who was within a specific geographic area at a particular time was reasonable. The upshot of the ruling is that at a minimum, police need a warrant to get the data, but depending on how the warrant is crafted and executed, that even with a warrant, the data may still be out of bounds. The justices sent the latter question back to a lower court to decide. Chief Justice John Roberts Jr., as well as Justices Sonia Sotomayor, Brett Kavanaugh, and Ketanji Brown Jackson, joined Kagan's opinion. Justice Neil Gorsuch filed an opinion concurring with the outcome, but not its reasoning. Justice Alito wrote in a dissenting opinion that the robbery suspect at the center of the case, Okello Chatri, did not have ownership of the location data held by Google, and police did not need a warrant to access the information. And whatever property rights Chatri might have in the location history files, he does not own historical facts about his movements in a given hour, Alito wrote. Justice Clarence Thomas and Coney Barrett also dissented. The case is the latest in which the Supreme Court has balanced the Constitution's privacy safeguards with law enforcement's attempts to assess reams of data that tech and cell phone companies gather from users. And once again, Trump says U.S. and Iran will meet to negotiate after days of strikes. After days of U.S. and Iranian strikes tested the fragile ceasefire agreement they signed this month and raised questions about the state of talks to reach a broader peace, Donald Trump said Monday that the two sides would meet the following day in Qatar at Iran's request. Trump told reporters in the Oval Office that his envoys, Steve Witkoff and Jared Kushner, had already left or about to leave, so we'll see how that goes. The meeting in Doha is going to be perhaps important, perhaps not. We're going to find out. Iran, however, said that its negotiators had no plans to meet with the U.S. team in the Qatari capital. In the coming days, you cannot, you know, talk to these people. In the coming days, we will have no negotiation meetings at any level with the American side, and the trip by U.S. representatives to Qatar is unrelated to the trip of the Iranian delegation. Foreign Minister spokesman Ismail Bakay said in a press briefing, according to state-run Iranian media. Bakay said technical talks with the U.S. had yet to start, though Iran is seeking clarification of parts of the Memorandum of Understanding signed between the two earlier this month. Specifically, he said, an Iranian technical team would meet with Qatari officials about the unfreezing of $6 billion of frozen Iranian assets held in a Doha bank. The money has become the latest sticking point in the vaguely worded MOU, which, despite tit-for-tat attacks in recent days, was to initiate a 60-day period of negotiations over a permanent end to the war. Under the memorandum, the assets were to be released as soon as that document was signed under mutually agreed procedures. Such funds, whether retained in the original account or transferred, it says, shall be made fully usable for payment to any ultimate beneficiary designated by the Central Bank of the Islamic Republic of Iran. Since Trump signed the agreement June 18th, both he and Vice President Vance, who negotiated the document, have said the money would be released only under U.S. control and would be used to purchase U.S. agricultural goods to benefit American farmers. And a dangerous heat dome will intensify over the eastern United States this week, pushing temperatures into the triple digits and probably breaking hundreds of records across three dozen states. It will rival the strength of the deadly heat dome that has recently hit Europe. This weather pattern will bring a combination of stifling tropical levels of humidity, high temperatures that could soar past 100 degrees for several consecutive days, and little relief after dark, with overnight low temperatures hovering near 80 at times in major cities across the Northeast and Mid-Atlantic. From parts of the plains to the East Coast, heat index values could surge toward 110 degrees. The risk for heat-related impacts is forecast to reach major or extreme levels for more than 220 million Americans in total through Saturday, according to the National Oceanic and Atmospheric Administration's heat risk data. The rare extreme heat level, which is expected to expand from the Midwest to the East Coast from Tuesday onward, could be deadly for people without effective cooling, especially for heat-sensitive groups. Do not leave young children and pets in unattended vehicles. Car interiors will reach lethal temperatures in a matter of minutes. In D.C., several significant temperature records could be challenged. That includes a record for consecutive days above 100 degrees, which is four set in July 1930 and matched in July 2012 and 2024, as well as the all-time high temperature record of 106 degrees set in August 1918 and equaled in July 1930. The record-breaking heat, which is expected to last at least through the weekend, will coincide with a planned record-breaking fireworks display taking place in the nation's capital on July 4th. Beneath the heat dome, sinking air and light winds could create a temperature inversion, a layer of warm air over cooler air near the ground that traps fireworks smoke in the lowest levels of the atmosphere, reducing air quality. And with little help, Venezuelans try to rescue themselves. We have only each other. When the ground shook in Venezuela, Alejandro Palom Vizio was home in Los Palos Grandes, a wealthy Caracas neighborhood. He heard a jarring noise, looked out, and watched the twin towers of an apartment complex fold into a cloud of dust. The 29-year-old carried an elderly neighbor down the stairs, ran back up to get medicine for another, and loaned his phone to people trying to reach family. He stayed at it for most of the next 72 hours. These were my neighbors, he said, people I saw every day. I have to be here. The coastal town of Naguata escaped the worst of last week's back-to-back earthquakes. So surfing instructor Jesus Elian Sanabria, 25, drove to Caribe and began pulling people from rubble. A young woman begged rescuers not to leave. When they lifted her out, she had lost her legs. Sanabria never learned whether she survived. The day after the quake, Sabrina Carranza, 21, was standing outside the wreckage of her government-built housing complex in Cara Valleda when more gas canisters exploded. She screamed. Two younger brothers, two younger sisters, and a grandmother were trapped somewhere under the concrete. Where is the government, the president, the helicopters, the aid, she wailed. The police come, take pictures, and leave. They're making fun of us. The 7.2 magnitude and 7.5 magnitude earthquake struck some 100 miles west of Caracas within a minute of each other around dinner time Wednesday, toppling concrete buildings, igniting fires, and burying thousands of people alive. Interim President Delcy Rodriguez went on television to declare a state of emergency, urge unity, and thank the Trump administration for its support. But on the ground, people say they've received little help. Years of mismanagement by the authoritarian socialist government, exacerbated by U.S. sanctions, have left the government ill-equipped to respond to the emergency. The United States and other countries have sent search teams, rescue equipment, and other aid, but the response has been insufficient. For Venezuelans, years of economic crisis and political repression had reinforced the lesson. The state would not save them. They would have to save each other. Now, in their moment of duress need, ordinary people would lead the rescue and recovery themselves with a generosity that defied a decade of deprivation. Their first challenge was both the simplest and the most brutal. There were no tools with which to dig. Across the street from Carranza, a dozen men stood around a concrete slab 2 feet thick. One chipped away at it with a thin metal pick. The rest waited barehanded for their turn. A maroon tow truck arrived, Portuguese World Cup flags waving from its windows, and from Caracas to La Guayra scrawled across the windshield. The occupants affixed a cable to a slab and tried to pull it free. Tires screeched, but the block wouldn't budge. They left to try elsewhere. Adelio Ramirez, 29, led an orange-shirted church group from Caracas. With the available machines, there's almost nothing that can be done, he said. His team had worked until midnight making 1,310 sandwiches, then driven to La Guayra before dawn with water and medical supplies. We waited almost an hour to get a hand grinder, but the diamond discs wear out fast, so we could barely use it, he said. They planned to return the next morning. Nelson Barroso, 63, unshaven and red-eyed, held a pick atop a pile of rubble and wept. A sister-in-law and three nephews were trapped underneath. Our firefighters don't even have Band-Aids. Our civil defense have no cars or motorcycles to move around. Yesterday, with our hands, we rescued four people alive, and today we're trying to get our families, but we have no support. He straightened up, but we have to do it. The people are united. A woman beside him finished the thought, we are by ourselves. Secretary of State Marco Rubio promised $150 million in aid last week through faith-based groups and two UN agencies. It'll be big, it'll be fast, and it'll be effective, he said. Search and rescue teams were dispatched from Fairfax, Virginia, and Los Angeles. But the first responders were ordinary Venezuelans. Venezuelans at home and abroad rallied on social media to gather data faster than any government institution. One website took reports on the missing, another mapped collapsed buildings, a third matched foreign volunteers with Spanish language interpreters. One platform built by a Venezuelan engineering professor in the U.S. helped families trace relatives through hospitals. The digital response pulled people from around the world toward the rubble. Physician Emma Pinyango, 30, drove 2.5 hours from Valencia to her cousin's apartment building in Cara Valleda. Her cousin, her cousin's husband, and their two children, ages 3 and 8, had been on the fifth floor. Amid the rubble, she found what was left of their home, the kids' toys, the painted walls, the kitchen, but the family was gone. She sat in lilac scrubs on the garden stairs. The official response has been pathetic. That's the word, she said. There's a difference between what they are publicly saying they provide and the help that is actually here. We are just family members and civilians with no rescue experience. And still sometimes it worked. At 3 a.m. Friday, after 7 hours of digging with bare hands, rescuers, family members, and neighbors pulled a young girl named Fabiana from the wreckage. She could walk. In the dark rose a loud, exhausted cheer. And in business news, Trump tanked EV sales, but car shoppers have found another way to save fuel. Toyota took heat for years for being slow to jump on the electric vehicle bandwagon, but the world's largest automaker was planning later this year to showcase its revved up EV ambitions with the debut of a new flagship Lexus EV. It was supposed to kickstart Toyota's hopes of making the brand all electric by 2035. Bye-bye gas. Then President Trump killed off the $7,500 tax credit for buying or leasing a new EV, allowing the popular program to expire in September. The White House rolled back fuel economy standards. Auto loans got more expensive as interest rates shot up. Within months, U.S. EV sales cratered, down 27% in the first quarter this year compared with 2025. As a result, automakers have been busy scrapping EV models and writing off billions in investments. In May, Toyota abandoned its electrified Lexus in light of the surrounding environment. Honda canned three EV models for the American market and took a $9 billion EV-related write-down. Even all-electric Tesla mothballed its Model S and Model X vehicles. Stellantis said it would suffer a $26 billion charge due in part to the cost of overestimating the pace of the energy transition. But automakers have not seen a surge in consumers buying traditional gas vehicles. Buyers instead are pivoting to the market's surprising bright spots, hybrids. Sales of hybrid vehicles have increased more than 80% from 2023 to 2026 to a pace of more than 2 million vehicles a year, according to Cox. Hybrids, which use a mix of electric and gas, made up a record high of 14.1% of new vehicle sales, nearly three times as much as EVs in the first quarter of this year. The bulk of new cars and trucks sold still run on gas alone, but hybrids have more than doubled their market share over the past 3 years, taking gains from the shrinking share going to EVs and gas vehicles. Hybrids are definitely having their moment, said Stephanie Valdez Streedy, Director of Industry Insights at Cox. The success of hybrids have received less attention than the politicized downfall of EVs, which can seem to reduce car buying options to either environmentally conscious EVs or gas-guzzling behemoths, the future versus the past. But the rapid rise of hybrids shows that American car buyers are open to electrified vehicles while hedging their bets. They want better fuel efficiency without sacrificing the things they love about their cars and trucks, according to analysts. I think the future is still electric. The timeline has just shifted. Car buyers want both more miles per gallon and familiarity, said Joseph Yoon, a consumer insight analyst at Edmunds, an automotive research platform. They want a vehicle they already know, and they can't afford to pay too much more for it. The average new vehicle costs about $50,000. Yoon said Edmunds ran a small survey of car shoppers just before the EV tax credit expired and found that one of the main reactions was people wanting an electrified version of their favorite vehicle. With price a priority, that often meant a hybrid. For a lot of people, hybrids add a layer of fuel savings without changing anything else in their life. I think that's a heck of a value proposition. Today, some hybrid models outsell traditional gas ones. A majority of Toyota Highlanders sold earlier this year were hybrids, same with Hyundai Sonatas and Honda CR-Vs. It's the stealth rise of hybrids. The U.S. EV struggles are an outlier. Worldwide, about 25% of vehicles sold last year were EVs, said the International Energy Agency. In China, EVs amounted to more than half of new cars. By contrast, in the U.S., EVs accounted for less than 10%. And I watched this one last night. Paraguay stuns Germany in a penalty shootout for the biggest upset of the 2026 World Cup. Foxborough, Massachusetts' Jose Canale wasn't in the starting lineup of either of his previous two appearances for Paraguay in this World Cup. He made his first start, a memorable one. Canale scored on the first sudden-death penalty kick. Orlando Gill made two key saves in the shootout, and Paraguay beat Germany 4-3 on penalties Monday to earn the biggest upset of the 2026 World Cup. It was a major triumph for the landlocked South American country of 7 million people that's surrounded by soccer giants like Argentina and Brazil. And it was the latest surprising exit by Germany, a four-time champion that has struggled at the World Cup since it last lifted the trophy in 2014. I think we deserve one more game, and to be honest, considering everything that was said, everything we went through, Canale said, what I want to highlight from our team is how united we are. Today was a game when we really needed to show our true colors. Paraguayans celebrated in the streets of the capital, Asunción, screaming, jumping, and hugging when the match ended. Some cried and dropped to their knees in disbelief with the familiar beat of the team song, Soy Albirrojo, reverberating through the crowd. Paraguay became the first team to defeat Germany in a penalty shootout at the World Cup. The Germans missed 3 of 6 penalty tries, the last by Jonathan Tah, who blasted his attempt high over the crossbar in the first sudden-death round, setting up Canale for the winner. Tah's miss followed a save by German goalkeeper Manuel Neuer of Fabian Valbuena's attempt that would have won it for Paraguay. Tah also thought he had the go-ahead goal in extra time. He headed in a corner kick by Nathaniel Brown in the 102nd minute, but officials concluded after a video review that Waldemar Anton had pushed Gil to the ground before the shot and the goal was disallowed. The round of 32 match ended 1-1 after extra time. Paraguay took the lead when Julio Enciso scored on a header late in the first half, but Kai Havertz equalized in the 52nd minute by Germany. We had to analyze every player, every detail. Thanks to that, I was able to only miss 2 penalties, Gil said. This is for all the people of Paraguay. Paraguay, which entered the match ranked 41st by FIFA, became the deepest betting long shot to win a match in this World Cup. Germany came in as the 10th ranked team in the world. The Paraguayans will face the winner of Tuesday's match between France and Sweden in the round of 16 on Saturday in Philadelphia. A win on the 250th anniversary of the United States founding would send Paraguay back to Foxborough for the quarterfinals on July 9th. Germany had won 6 of 7 penalty shootouts in major tournaments, including 6 straight since losing to Czechoslovakia in the 1976 European Championship final. And it was, I mean, these Paraguay guys were about half the size as the German guys. And here are the at-home medical items nurses swear by. Peeking inside somebody's medicine cabinet is a no-no, which is a big part of what makes poking around all those tubes and bottles so tempting. Still don't. It's not only rude, but also an egregious violation of privacy. But what if someone were to invite you into their medicine cabinet and then took it a step further by showing you the items they swear by every ailment under the sun? In service of bringing you that exact experience, we asked nurses, and truly who better than nurses, to tell us what they always keep stocked in their medicine cabinets. Hannah Weitzman Flanagan, a nurse practitioner in New York City, Tylenol is a universal answer. Headache? Tylenol. Sore back after a 12-hour shift? Tylenol. Low-grade fever? You guessed it. It's the don't overthink it solution, reliable, effective, and always within reach, and it doesn't kill your stomach like Advil does. Rubbing alcohol is one of those quiet MVPs. Need to clean a cut? Done. Disinfect something quickly? Easy. Somehow get marker, sticker, residue, or who knows what on your skin? Rubbing alcohol has entered the chat. I love it because it's simple and it works without fuss. I use Band-Aids for almost everything. Paper cut, kitchen nick, blister from new shoes. It's getting a Band-Aid. Part comfort, part prevention, all habit. Benadryl cream is a favorite for all the annoying things. Bug bites, mystery rashes, skin that just suddenly decides to act up. It's the why is this itchy and how do I make it stop immediately solution, and it usually works. Vicks VapoRub is basically magic. Congestion, Vicks. Cough, Vicks. Headache, sore muscles, questionable life decisions, somehow also Vicks. It's part remedy, part nostalgia, and 100% a staple in my home. Zach Shepard, an intensive care unit travel nurse. Electrolytes. I keep these around because they're useful in a lot more situations than people realize. Travel, stomach bugs, heat, long days, hard workouts, or simply not drinking enough water. As an IC nurse, I've seen firsthand how much electrolyte imbalances can affect the body. That said, more isn't always better. Don't take them just for the sake of taking them. Electrolytes that are too high can be just as dangerous as electrolytes that are too low. Vaseline, it's not exciting, but I probably use it more than anything else on this list. Dry skin, chapped lips, minor cuts, irritated skin. That's always a tub of it. I always have a tub of it somewhere in my house. A blood pressure cuff. Working in the ICU has made me appreciate having objective information. If something feels off, getting a useful piece of data like your blood pressure can help you decide what to do next. Checking it periodically can also help you understand what's normal for you, especially if white coat syndrome tends to make you run higher at the doctor's office or hospital. Advil. It's a staple for a reason. Headaches, sore muscles, back pain, minor injuries. But I will have to warn you, for me personally, it gave me an ulcer. Okay, Jennifer Armendariz, a nurse practitioner in Texas. Oscillocosinum is a homeopathic product that I keep on hand at all times. As soon as someone starts to feel a cold coming on, we start taking it. Excedrin migraine. My daughter and I both suffer from migraines. I keep this at home and in my purse. Magnesium glycinate to help with sleep. I will also pair Excedrin and magnesium when I have a headache. Arnica ointment for any bruising to help speed up the healing. Aloe vera gel, especially helpful during the summer if you're out in the sun too long. Icy Hot or Biofreeze are great for muscle aches. Bonnie Fakowitz, a registered nurse in New Hampshire. Aleve, I can't take it, kills me. Cortisone cream, Band-Aids, and anti-diarrheal meds. Louis Joseph, a neonatal ICU nurse in Chicago. 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It's good for treating pain, and it's an anti-platelet. 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Albuterol inhaler for asthma, cold and flu medication, Tums. 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Diane Plus, a family nurse and practitioner in Texas. Antihistamines, Claritin, Zyrtec, Allegra for all those allergy problems. And let's see, every single one of these talks about Vicks VapoRub. And cable giant Comcast to spin off NBC and Universal media groups, including Peacock. Comcast will spin off NBC Universal into a separate company, the corporate giant said Monday, separating its media properties, including Peacock, Cox, NBC News, and Universal Studios. Comcast's move, which still requires regulatory approval, follows its decision to shift many of its cable networks, including MS Now and CNBC, into the company Versant late last year. It marks the latest shakeup in a corporate media landscape that is also bracing for a merger between CNN and CBS following Paramount Skydance's acquisition of Warner Brothers Discovery, which is owned by David Ellison and has won the approval of the Justice Department's antitrust division. Where we previously believed that scale and diversification benefits warranted operating these businesses as one company, we've now simply changed our mind about that, Mike Cavanaugh, the incoming CEO of NBC Universal, told analysts on a call Monday. The new NBC Universal will also include Sky, the British TV giant that Comcast acquired in 2018. Many of the new NBC Universal's properties, however, have struggled with profitability in recent years. For instance, Peacock, which has inked several mammoth deals for the right to stream sporting events, such as the Olympics and the Super Bowl, has lost $11 billion over its six-year history. The new NBC Universal will also include Universal Studios, which in addition to its movies, operates several major theme parks worldwide and is constructing another one in Britain. And severe heat, strong winds, and fuel-raging wildfires in the West. The weekend of dangerous heat, strong winds, and vegetation, parched by a historic drought, spurred the explosive growth of scores of wildfires across the West, including a blaze that killed three federal firefighters, with few signs of relief in the days ahead. As of Monday morning, thousands of personnel were battling 79 total fires, including 52 large, uncontained blazes across 10 states. High winds and low humidity, which increased the risk of unpredictable and fast-spreading wildfires, prompted the National Weather Service to issue red flag warnings for most of Colorado, along with large swaths of Utah, Arizona, Wyoming, and New Mexico. With more severe fire weather in the forecast, experts said the large number and rapid growth of recent blazes was a concerning sign so early in the summer. In a normal June, mountain snowpacks are still melting and releasing water that curbs fire spread, but not this year. On Monday morning, The nation's fire preparedness status was upgraded to a level 4, meaning that the country's firefighting teams are heavily committed and officials are having to prioritize among competing demands for resources, a level typically not reached until August. Forecasts also indicate a continued high potential for new large fires to emerge across multiple geographic areas in the coming days. The three federal firefighters were killed in Colorado on Saturday while battling the Knowles fire along the Colorado-Utah border, according to the U.S. Wildland Fire Service. Emily Barker, 38, Nick Hutcherson, 27, and Sydney Watson, 27, had been assigned to the Rifle Hell Attack Crew, a highly trained unit that specializes in quickly suppressing new fires in rugged terrain. Amid powerful wind gusts and temperatures above 90 degrees, the fast-moving blaze suddenly overtook the crew, forcing them to deploy emergency shelters designed to reflect heat and trap breathable air. Two others who survived the incident are being treated for burn injuries, the agency said. We mourn the loss of three firefighters who answered the call to protect others and made the ultimate sacrifice in service to their fellow citizens, U.S. Wildland Fire Service Chief Brian Fennessy said in a statement Monday. Since Saturday, the Knowles Fire has combined with several others to become the Snyder Fire, which currently encompasses more than 28,000 acres in both Colorado and Utah. And in well and being news, 6 ways to shift your stress mindset to dial down daily anxiety. To deal with a stressful world, many of us try to avoid and reduce the stress, but what we believe about stress may have just as important a role in helping us deal with it. Psychologists call this our stress mindset, our belief that stress can debilitate us or enhance us and have positive consequences. Research from the past decade shows that these beliefs can affect our psychology and physiology. People who are more inclined to see the positive of stress are more likely to experience improved performance, boosted mood, and in fact, reduced stress. Importantly, you can change your stress mindset. If somebody perceives that stress has benefits for them, they'll likely engage in a stressful situation much more adaptively. What our mind does to stress. The negative effects of stress are still real. Stress, especially if it is chronic, can cause physical and mental illness or premature aging. But the true nature of stress is more complex. The body's stress response was not designed to kill us. It was designed evolutionarily to help our bodies, brains, and minds rise to the occasion and meet the challenges and threats that we are faced with. When most people say stress, they're usually referring to de-stress, the negative side of stress. Eustress, by contrast, is what researchers consider motivating and energizing stress. There are 4 ways that our mindsets change how stress affects us. First, what we believe changes what we pay attention to. Believing that stress is inherently harmful can cause people to overly fixate on the bad and freak out or check out as a result. Second, our stress mindset changes what we are motivated to do. When people believe stress can be enhancing, they're more likely to engage with it in appropriate ways. Third, what we believe changes our emotions. Something I always tell people is often the detrimental thing is not the stress, it's the stressing about the stress. Conversely, believing that stress is enhancing can boost positive emotion. And fourth, there's evidence that mindset can change our body's physiological response to stress, including by decreasing levels of salivary cortisol, our body's principal stress hormone. Salivary, yep. Research shows that having a more stress is enhancing mindset is linked to better mental health outcomes in the long run, including higher resilience, more optimism, and lower anxiety and depressive symptoms. Crum said she has tested stress mindsets in different groups of people, students, athletes, and workers, across different cultures, and on average, all groups fell more on the stress is debilitating side of the scale. The one exception she's found, candidates working to become Navy SEALs. These are people who are literally choosing to go into one of the most stressful experiences, professions that exist on the planet. So they must have a belief that stress can serve them. Nevertheless, Navy SEAL candidates who had greater stresses enhancing mindsets were more likely to persist through training, have faster obstacle course times, and have fewer negative evaluations from their peers or instructors. This is not to say that the stressor, whether it's a big job interview, getting an F on an exam, or a tough relationship conversation is necessarily a good thing or something we enjoy. But the stressor is distinct from our experience of the stress. You're only stressed about things that matter to you. We should become, we should welcome stress because stress is a sign that there's something you care about. Shifting stress mindsets and reaping the benefits is possible for anybody, even for those with the deepest struggles. Early research found that presenting people with evidence of the benefit of stress could shift their mindset and confer psychological and physiological benefits. And a 2017 study published in the journal Anxiety, Stress, and Coping, Crum and her colleagues presented 113 participants with a three-minute video that emphasized either the enhancing or debilitating properties of stress. Afterward, participants took part in a mock job interview, a typically stressful activity, and received either positive or negative feedback. Participants who learned that stress is enhancing experienced more improvements to their positive emotions, regardless of whether they were told they performed well or poorly. They also exhibited more cognitive flexibility, which is the ability to adapt our thinking and behavior to different contexts. Conversely, participants who learned that stress is debilitating had worse cognitive and emotional outcomes. More recently, Crum and her colleagues found that giving a more holistic perspective of stress and emphasizing the power of mindsets may be even more effective. The metacognitive approach improves self-reported physical health symptoms and work performance compared with people who are waitlisted for the training. And compared with participants who learned only about the positive benefits of stress, those who received the metacognitive approach were more able to maintain the stress is enhancing mindset even when presented with evidence of negative effects of stress a week or two later. So here's what you do. Acknowledge the stress. Instead of denying it or trying to suppress it, say what is stressing you aloud. Notice your physiological response, elevated heart rate, sweatier palms, and remind yourself that this is my body preparing for me to perform. Welcome the stress. It's a sign that there's something you care about, which can be focusing and energizing if you allow it to be. Use the stress response. Instead of expanding effort and resources trying to avoid the stress, utilize the narrowed focus, the increased arousal and energy that happens in the body in order to meet the goals that you have. Fuel your stress mindset. Think about a time in your life when you've excelled or grown the most. Anytime you want to, you know, level up, there's usually some stress involved. So we just need to remember that is evidence to fuel and sustain the belief. Try stress mindset micro practices. Take moments to reflect on what stresses you have and what you care about most. This is something Crum says she does when she makes the transition going up the stairs into her workplace and again when returning home. Complement with other stress management strategies. More research needs to be done about what contexts and scenarios call for different approaches to stress, but strategies such as reframing negative experiences and slowing our breath can also help alleviate stress and improve mood. And in world news, unease deepens in Russia as Ukraine steps up long-range strikes. The Kremlin is scrambling to respond to an intensifying campaign of Ukrainian drone attacks, reaching ever deeper into Russia, hitting key arms production facilities, destroying an even greater share of oil refining capacity, and causing fuel shortages across the country. This week alone, swarms of Ukrainian drones hit oil facilities across Russia, as well as the VZPPS semiconductor devices plant, a major producer of components for Russian ballistic missiles in Voronezh, the Dubna Satellite Communications Center near Moscow, and a chemical plant that is key for producing Russian ammunition in Tula. In Russia, occupied Crimea, rolling power outages were triggered across the peninsula by Ukrainian strikes, and fuel sales have been suspended, causing Russian-installed authorities there to declare a state of emergency Friday. President Putin's government held an emergency meeting earlier this week on the escalating fuel crisis after gasoline production plummeted 25% across Russia during the week of June 15th through the 21st and pushed dozens of regions to impose rations. As nervousness mounts over Russia's weakening position and an apparent shift in tone against Moscow by President Trump, Russian stocks have fallen more than 13% since the beginning of June, the biggest market drop since September 2022, when a Ukrainian counteroffensive forced Russia to retreat from a large chunk of strategic territory in Ukraine's northeast. There's a state of total uncertainty, said one former senior Russian finance official, who, like others, spoke on the condition of anonymity to discuss sensitive security matters. The latest attacks followed a dramatic onslaught on Moscow last week that spread plumes of black smoke over the capital as its main oil refinery went up in flames, halting production possibly until next year. The mounting Ukrainian strikes and the worsening geopolitical outlook after Trump suggested he could further toughen sanctions on Moscow and praised Ukrainian President Zelensky are serious alarm bells, said a Russian academic close to senior Russian diplomats. Trump also signed off on a declaration supporting Ukraine's territorial integrity alongside European leaders at the Group of Seven summit in France earlier this month. Meanwhile, a sharp drop in price for Russian oil to levels last seen before the U.S. and Israel's war against Iran are adding to jitters and was unexpected for the Russian economy, the academic said, especially at a time when Russian officials are urgently seeking additional sources of funding to increase military spending. Everything depends on the degree to which we will be able to limit Ukrainian strikes on Russian territory and how quickly we will be able to create air defense systems against the drone attacks. People don't feel safe anymore. The war is knocking at our door. In Crimea, panic is setting in. One Moscow business executive said, also speaking on the condition of anonymity, everyone wants to leave by foot or bicycle, however they can. There are going to be problems with food no one can supply. Questions are also mounting about the Russian military's apparent failure to oversee the sharp improvement in Ukraine's drone capabilities and to develop countermeasures. There are not enough missile defense systems to protect our infrastructure. It's clear. No one appears to know what to do to increase production. This is a terrible situation that Putin and his closest circle appear to not have expected. They have not prepared for a long war, nor are they ready for the drone threat. Tatiana Stanovaya, a senior fellow with the Carnegie Russia Eurasia Center, said that the lack of preparation was typical of an extremely fragmented system with little coordination between different branches of power, despite Putin's dominant role. This is the eternal problem of the Russian authorities, a serious test for the Russian economy and the population. But the question is whether the authorities have a plan of action or understanding about how to deal with this. And in more well and being news, three contact lens mistakes that eye doctors wish you would stop making. If you're one of 45 million people in the U.S. who use contact lenses, you may not be able to imagine life without them. In a handful of situations, though, experts are adamant that you'll need to skip wearing contacts if you want to avoid infection and keep your eyes healthy long term. There are different types of contacts, varieties made from soft, can be flexible plastic, rigid, gas permeable. Some contact lenses are reusable. They should be removed at night, cleaned, and then reworn the next morning, while others are single-use, designed to be thrown away every day. Still, others are approved by the FDA for extended use up to 30 days and overnight. So, considering this and other features of contact lenses, eye doctors say it's safest to avoid these activities when

soil and water-dwelling amoeba responsible for keratitis, one of the worst infections that we know about. This rare but serious disease can cause vision loss, making the amoeba the biggest thing we're worried about. Rarely, this thing might infect someone not wearing contacts, but the vast majority of cases occur in contact lens wearers. That's because pathogens can stick onto the sponge-like lens and absorb into it. The lens holds the organism against the cornea, the delicate outer layer of the eye, and that can lead to transmission from the lens onto your cornea. Let's see. Showering. Showering while wearing contact lenses is common. About 86% of soft lens users report doing so. But while you might expect to encounter pathogens in oceans or lakes, infection-causing organisms also appear in the water in our homes. Tap water is safe to drink, it's safe to wash in, but it's not sterile. Acanthamoeba has been found in tap water along with bacteria and other germs that can cause eye infections if water splashes into contact lenses during a shower or while washing your face. For the same reason, tap water or homemade saline solution should never be used to clean contacts. And then sleeping, which I made the mistake last week without, I forgot they were in and I woke up in the morning and it was bad. The FDA has approved certain extended wear contact lenses for overnight use, but falling asleep with any type of contact lens on, including those marketed for extended wear and even just occasionally, is associated with a higher risk of infection. I never recommend anyone to sleep in their contact lens. It's just not safe. In a 2018 case series that both Jacobs and Steineman co-authored, sleeping in contact lenses was found to be a main risk factor among patients who had developed corneal infections. Overall, sleeping in contacts increases a person's risk of infection by 6 to 8 times, according to the CDC. Sleeping in contact lenses creates a recipe for disaster when it comes to infection. For one, when eyes are closed, the environment becomes dark, moist, and still, enabling any bacteria that may have glommed onto the lens during the day to thrive. When your eyes are open, you're blinking many thousands of times a day, and that blinking acts like a wiper on your windshield. You're wiping the front of the contact lens, and you're pumping fluid in and around the lens, so it's an active, moving situation. In addition to lack of movement when you're sleeping, your cornea is literally being held captive with a dirty contact lens held in place by your closed eyelids. Plus, because the cornea receives oxygen from the environment, there are no blood vessels in this part of your eye. When you close your eyelid with a contact behind them, the cornea is in very unhealthy state. It's basically starving for air. Over time, this can lead to a condition called corneal neovascularization, which can affect your sight. If you ever experience eye discomfort, discharge, or the sensation of a foreign body after wearing contact lenses, regardless of the type or whether you did any of the activities above, remove the lens to see if symptoms improve, and if they don't, schedule an appointment with your eye doctor. Any pain, redness, or discharge lasting more than 12 hours should be seen. And Trump taps Keith Sonderling, a longtime ally of business for Labor Secretary. President Trump announced that he would nominate Acting Labor Secretary Keith Sonderling, a business community ally, to lead the agency after months of turmoil under its previous leader. It's my great honor to announce I'm nominating Keith Sonderling, the outstanding Acting United States Secretary of Labor, to be permanent throughout his career. Keith has proven his dedication to delivering strong results for the hardworking people of our country. Sonderling served as a deputy to Trump's previous labor secretary, Lori Chavez de Remer. Trump had picked Chavez de Remer in an unusual nod to the labor movement following extensive lobbying from the Teamsters Union. But Chavez de Remer resigned from her position in April amid a flurry of professional misconduct allegations. The results of an investigation into her conduct by the agency's inspector general have not been released, but the probe involved allegations that she had misused funds and drank on the job. Her husband was banned from the agency's headquarters following accusations of sexual misconduct from 3 female staffers. The White House directed the Washington Post to Trump's announcement on Truth Social in response to a question about Sonderling's nomination. The business community was quick to celebrate. He obviously comes from the employer side of many issues, but Keith has an ability to get things accomplished in a manner that brings diverse viewpoints together as opposed to taking them further apart, said Roger King, a senior labor and employment counsel at the CHRO Association, a trade group for human resources executives that represent major employers. He knows how to reach a middle ground

offending. Under Trump, the department has moved to reverse or undo regulations. Last summer, the agency announced that it would slash more than 60 rules and regulations in an effort to put American workers first. Those efforts included eliminating overtime and minimum wage protections for home health care workers and union organizing rights for migrant farm workers. Earlier this month, Sonderling sent letters to the governors of all 50 states demanding that they take action to combat fraud, waste, and abuse within the unemployment insurance system and threatening to withhold funds from states if they don't comply. Sonderling is well-liked and popular among Republican policy circles in Washington, also in Florida. But some business leaders who have been pleased with the agency's direction under Sonderling had not expected him to be nominated permanently because he lacks the name recognition of other high-profile cabinet members. And, of course, it's almost 4th of July, so I got to end with some corny 4th of July jokes. I mean, come on. What do ducks love about the 4th of July? Fire quackers. What did the flag do when it lost its voice? It just waved. What snack goes great with peanut butter? Firecrackers. What did one firecracker say to the other? My pop's bigger than your pop. Where was the Declaration of Independence signed? On paper. Why aren't there any knock-knock jokes about the USA? Because freedom rings. And why does the Statue of Liberty stand for freedom? Because she can't sit. Okay, I hope you all have a wonderful 4th of July, and I will be back next week. Take care. Stay safe.

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0: This program is intended for a print-impaired audience and is brought to you by Mind's Eye.
1: Hello, everybody. We do not, as of yet, have an updated Smithsonian. So I decided, in the spirit of 250 years of being a country, that this week's theme will be the USA. And so we're starting way back 250 years ago or so with an article titled, In June 1775, the American Patriots faced off with the British at the Battle of Bunker Hill. Archaeologists are uncovering evidence of the fighting 251 years later. Researchers discovered gun parts, musket balls, and other artifacts in Boston's Charlestown neighborhood, by Sarah Kuta. The Battle of Bunker Hill was one of the most important battles of the Revolutionary War. Though the British successfully captured Boston's Charlestown region, they suffered more than 1,000 casualties, nearly twice as many as the American Patriots' inexperienced colonial militia. The June 17, 1775 confrontation made clear that the British would not be able to easily suppress the uprising. Now, 251 years later, archaeologists are uncovering long-buried artifacts that, from that pivotal day in American history, led by Joe Bagley, the city of Boston's archaeologist, the dig has turned up an array of Revolution-era objects, including weaponry believed to have been used during the iconic battle. So far, archaeologists have unearthed gun parts and musket balls that appear to have been fired but didn't strike anyone. It's crazy. This hasn't seen the light of day for 250 years, Bagley reported, and it's witnessed hell. The person who had this with him was in the middle of a living nightmare. Archaeologists have also unearthed teacups, tobacco pipes, sleeve buttons, and a wig curler, which they suspect were left behind by the British who occupied the area after the victory. They have not yet discovered any human remains. However, a forensic archaeologist is on site should they find any. Some 115 American and 226 British troops were killed in the fighting. There were a lot of men who fought and died here from both sides. Joel Boney, B-O-H-Y, a historic arms and militia expert working on the project. So, as much as we get excited about these finds, we need to remember the human side of this also. Researchers have been digging near the Bunker Hill Monument, a grassy park surrounding a 221-foot white obelisk located within Boston National Historical Park in the city's Charlestown neighborhood. They've been carefully excavating 4-inch-thick sections of soil, then filtering the material through screens to reveal any hidden artifacts. They believe they've located the square redoubt American Patriots hastily built before the battle. More than 1,000 individuals shoveled through the night to dig a trench that measured 3 feet deep by more than 6 feet wide. As they scooped out the dirt, they used it to build a 6-foot-tall, 150-foot-long wall in front of the ditches that made up each side of the square. Researchers knew about the redoubt from a map drawn shortly after the battle, but they hadn't confirmed its square shape until now. Everything about the ditch is from 1775, says Bagley. It's pretty powerful because these things are being dropped in the middle of the battle. Any artifacts recovered from the site will be taken to the city's archaeology lab for further study and preservation. Long-term, they'll be cared for by the National Park Service, which manages the park. We have all these historical documents, but this is the evidence. This is the anchor. Meg Wilkes, an archaeology advisor to Boston National Park, reports, "Everything we find tells a story." The Battle of Bunker Hill excavations are part of a broader citywide initiative called Boston 250 Archaeology, launched in honor of America's 250th anniversary. Archaeologists have been digging throughout the Charlestown neighborhood, including the area behind Christ Church Charlestown, and in private backyards, as Kat McQuaid reported. In addition to learning more about the battle itself, they also want to understand the lives of the everyday people who lived in Charlestown in 1775, including the neighborhood's women, children, and Black and Indigenous residents. This isn't just the history of the battle. It's also the history of Boston. We're really excited to actually see so many pieces of history, kind of connecting all of those stories beyond just the battlefield, which is incredibly important. All right, let's move to a new place that's likely to be historical. Here's how the Obama Presidential Center is different from other presidents' museums. More than a library and archives, the new Chicago institution is a place for the community to gather, talk, and play together, by Elaine Gulsak. In 2007, I was proud of my hands, wrote Bobby Ingram, an unemployed land surveyor from Mississippi, in a 2009 letter to President Barack Obama. He lovingly described familiar scrapes and calluses. "I miss my career and my old hands. I kneel nights and clutch new hands together, praying we all can recover what seems lost." The letter, on lined three-hole punched paper, is part of an exhibit on the 10 letters from constituents that the president was known to read each night to stay in touch with the concerns and struggles of American citizens. Depicting Obama as an empathetic representative of the people, the letter is among many storytelling objects on display at the sprawling Obama Presidential Center, which will open in Chicago tomorrow as I read this, June 19th. In addition to the city's South Side pays homage to Obama, as does a 225-foot-tall tower surrounding by a 19-acre park where locals and visitors can picnic and play. Barack and Michelle Obama have stressed the importance of the center's neighborhood, where Michelle grew up and Barack got his political start as a community organizer. The $850 million center is poised to draw 1 million visitors a year to the new Jackson Park landmark, which neighbors the University of Chicago. From its architecture to its art collection and exhibitions that urge citizens to civic action, the center was built with, quote, "a hope that people will come here and not just passively engage, but be inspired and motivated to do their part to make the world a better place," unquote, says Valerie Jarrett, former White House advisor and the chief executive officer of the Obama Foundation, the nonprofit that built the center. "Just don't call it a library. With a full-size basketball court, and conspicuously without any presidential paper documents, the center, in many ways, is a departure from presidential institutions that came before." In addition to a museum honoring a president's legacy, a traditional presidential library, such as the Franklin D. Roosevelt Presidential Library and Museum in Hyde Park, New York, and the LBJ Presidential Library in Austin, Texas, houses actual papers that attest to a president's work. But Obama administrators assert that he was the first digital president. 1.5 billion pages of records, such as emails, originated digitally, making a paper treasury superfluous to Obama's center. You shouldn't have to physically come to the center in order to look at all of his papers, says Jarrett. The Barack Obama Presidential Library in College Park, Maryland, is part of the National Archives and Records Administration. It does not have a reading room, but its digitized content is publicly available. For presidents since about 2000, records have been mostly digital, and so a physical archive is less important, says H.W. Brands, a historian at the University of Texas, Smithsonian contributor, and author of several books on the American presidency. The Obama Center is a logical development in this trend. I expect future presidents will follow his example. There is a library on site at the Obama Presidential Center, the newest branch of the Chicago Public Library, which includes the president's reading room, filled with books, both fiction and nonfiction, selected by the Obamas. A few well-known destinations, such as the Griffin Museum of Science and Industry and the Frank Lloyd Wright-designed Robbie House, are located near the Obama Center. Jackson Park itself was built as part of the festival grounds for the World's Columbian Exposition of 1893, the fair that gave the world the Ferris wheel and Cracker Jack. Many of its landmarks survive, including a smaller version of the gilded Statue of the Republic, the original burned after the fair, by Daniel Chester French, who later sculpted Abraham Lincoln for the Lincoln Memorial in Washington, D.C. Since then, the area has been largely overlooked in favor of downtown attractions. This is something the South Side of Chicago hasn't seen, and it's really creating a place to put on the map, says Diane Burnham, the executive director of the Southeast Chicago Commission, a nonprofit economic development organization that covers five South Side neighborhoods. Rising above the canopy in Jackson Park, the center's anchor, an eight-story, mostly windowless tower, is clad in highly patterned New Hampshire granite. Its solid shape, slightly tapered at the top, was inspired by four hands coming together. To fans, it's a beacon, especially when seen at night. To critics, it's an obelisk or Obamalisk. We felt the responsibility to make the building feel commensurate with what we believed was the power of his presidency, says Billy, that's spelled T-S-I-E-N, a principal of Todd Williams, Billy Sign Architects, the designer of the center. It is obviously a landmark presidency. Contemporary architecture isn't new to presidential libraries. Consider the triangular tower of the John F. Kennedy Presidential Library in Boston by architect I.M. Pei, spelled P-E-I. But it tends to attract criticism for breaking with more subdued styles. The architects of the Obama Center explained that its form followed function as they built vertically to minimize its footprint in the park, and that museum exhibits don't need windows. We've talked about it being a lantern and four hands, says architect Todd Williams. It's all those things, but it's what happens inside that's most important. The four floors of museum space at the heart of the center tell the story of Obama's rise and accomplishments, starting with his largely single-parented boyhood in Hawaii, and continuing to his political launch as a community organizer in Chicago and election as president in 2008. But it opens with the history of the United States as told through social movements, from slavery and emancipation to the campaign for women's suffrage and the civil rights movement. Becoming the nation's first black president was only made possible because of the people, the social movements, and milestones that went before him that really paved the way, says Louise Bernard, the museum director. He wanted to ensure that a sense of civics education was heavily embedded throughout, but that it also doesn't feel like heavy-handed homework. An 88-foot wall of scrolling video and text, a soundtrack of hits from the 1960s and 70s, and a 1942 Works Progress Administration poster depicting women's employment in farming, business, and manufacturing lighten the load. The presentation aims to portray democracy as always a work in progress, and that progress is never linear. It zigs and it zags, says Bernard. Presidential museums typically make a case for a president's policies while acknowledging criticisms of the president, says Brands. That's true here with a recounting of the successes of the 44th president, including the 2009 bailout of the auto industry, the 2010 Affordable Care Act, the 2011 raid on Osama bin Laden's compound in Pakistan, and the adoption of the Paris Agreement on Climate in 2015. Smaller plaques accompany many topics detailing the work that remained, such as congressional inaction on family leave, state laws restricting health care access, the failure to ban nuclear weapons, and the unresolved fate of the Dreamers, children brought to America by illegal immigrants. Objects used to relate history in the museum add emotion to history, from the cane used in the 1940s by President Franklin D. Roosevelt to the 1884 medal given to Thomas Mundy Peterson, the first black man to vote after the passage of the 15th Amendment. Bernard says one of her favorite objects on loan is the wedding ring of Jim Obergefell, spelled O-B-E-R-G-E-F-E-L-L, who filed a lawsuit after Ohio refused to recognize his marriage to his dying husband, John Arthur, which led to the 2015 Supreme Court decision legalizing same-sex marriage nationally. Obama, who initially supported only civil unions, described his shift in support of marriage equality as an evolution based on his relationships with same-sex couples. The ring fuses together both men's rings with the ashes of Arthur, who died in 2013, and is part of an exhibit entitled A More Inclusive America. Something as seemingly small as that can just tell such a big story, says Bernard. Another series showcases what she calls fun, ephemeral, crowdsourced objects from Obama's 2008 presidential campaign that capture the energy and spirit of that movement, including handmade signs and a custom-made red, white, and blue swimsuit worn by a college swimmer in 2008, emblazoned with the words Barack and Roll. After traveling through American history, Obama's election and achievements, the joy and verve of the Obama White House, family dog Bo has his own exhibit, and several of Michelle Obama's dresses are on display. And taking the opportunity to sit behind the Resolute desk in a replica of the Oval Office circa 2014, visitors can take an elevator to the Sky Room. The 8-foot observation deck offers views in every direction, including Lake Michigan to the east and the Griffin Museum to the north. In the Sky Room itself, which faces south and west, visitors can survey the surrounding neighborhoods through granite letters on the facade that quote a speech Obama made on the 50th anniversary of the 1965's Selma to Montgomery March. Phrases from that speech extend upwards on the ceiling in an installation by British artist Idris Khan. I've always felt in my head that looking through the words that he wrote is like somehow imagining yourself inside the mind of President Obama, says Sign. The Sky Room provides visitors a moment to sit and reflect or gather themselves and let their kids run around, says Bernard. Visitors can access it without paying museum admission, one of several free campus attractions. As if mindful of museum fatigue, the 19.3-acre campus leans heavily into recreational balance. A public plaza that stretches about a block between the museum and the Chicago Public Library will host live music and festivals. The rooftop of the library features a container garden where vegetables and fruit grow next to a garden classroom and teaching kitchen. Imaginative climbing features in the form of a dragonfly and a bird's nest fill the playground, while a wetland walk offers immersion in nature. The Great Lawn, and that's in caps, was designed to slope, providing the first real sledding hill in the area. Michelle Obama said as a child she was never able to go sledding because Chicago's pretty flat, says Jared. The redesign of Jackson Park restored much of the original plan landscape designers Frederick Law Olmsted and Calvert Vaux created in 1891. The park originally extended to Lake Michigan, but was later bisected by a road. Removing that road added nearly 4 acres to the park, and now visitors can reach the lake from the center unimpeded by traffic. The center's landscape architect, Michael von Valkenburg Associates, diversified the neglected park by planting more than 950 trees across 50 varieties. Trees removed during construction were left to compost naturally and keep the ecological heritage of the site in the new landscape, says Matt Bird, a principal of the firm. Some of the features of the Presidential Center are designed for community use, including home court, the basketball court at the south end of the campus. Others serve public programming, including a media suite designed to teach podcasting and songwriting. Generous lobby spaces filled with monumental art offer free Wi-Fi and encourage visitors and the community to gather to study, hold a book club, or take a break from the Chicago weather. Among contemplative spaces, seating in the center's atrium frames views of the three-story painting City of the Big Shoulders by Mark Bradford, one of 28 commissioned artworks, most of which are on public view. We want people to come here to look at the piece of art, stand next to a stranger, and have a conversation about that piece of art and how it touches them, says Jarrett. Dining options will include a coffee house and a restaurant named in honor of late chef Defari Campbell, who worked in the White House, which features Obama family favorites such as turkey chili and red rice and shrimp. Shoppers can visit a swag shop where baby onesies read presidential. The first stop for visitors, though, is often the southwest corner of the museum to read the inscription at the top of the museum tower, the one they'll later see up close in the sky room. From the Obamas' 2015 speech in Selma, Alabama. It begins with, "You are America," and ends with, "Nation of ours," says the architect. I think that very much speaks to this idea of going from me to we. Well, our next one is titled Changing the Game. A few of the innovations, some visionary, some surprisingly simple, that took U.S. sports to maturity, and into Prime Time by David J. Roth. The Forward Pass. In its earliest days, football was brutal, even deadly, with offense and defense smashing and scrabbling for a yard or two at a time. The Chicago Tribune reported that 19 athletes died playing the sport in 1905 alone. The last year before College Football's Rules Committee legalized the forward pass to prevent total barbarism. Notre Dame's subsequent success with the passing game set football toward the more open, creative, full-field sport played today. Still brutal, but more elegant and much more popular. Baseball's farm system. In the early 1920s, manager Branch Rickey realized that his cash-poor St. Louis Cardinals were, quote, at a disadvantage in obtaining players of merit from the minors, unquote. Then, a sprawling and ad hoc enterprise, Rickey's Cardinals took over a minor league team in Houston in 1924, and from there gradually built a system through which young players could improve over the years, learning the finer points of a difficult sport while staying under the control of one team. It was a sound investment that made history. Soon every other team followed suit. A quarter century afterward, Rickey signed Jackie Robinson to the Dodgers, integrating baseball. The latter milestone in sports history helped redefine American culture. Our next one is titled Night Baseball. In 1930, the Negro League's Kansas City Monarchs started traveling with six floodlights on flatbed trucks, and their resulting night games gave fans with day jobs the chance to see live baseball. Crowds flocked, and big league clubs came around to playing under the lights. From the White House, President Franklin Roosevelt threw the first switch to illuminate Crosley Field before the Cincinnati Reds played and won MLB's first night game in 1935. The Ohio crowd of 20,422 was nearly 10 times the team's average daytime draw. Attendance skyrocketed, and 11 of MLB's 16 teams had electrified by America's entry into World War II. The lights helped usher in the era of live sports as a premier television product. The shot clock, our last subtitle. Basketball before the 1950s was Basketball before the 1950s was a dry game of keep away until the shot clock made its NBA debut in 1954-55 season. The Syracuse Nationals owner, Danny Basin, devised the concept with Nats general manager Leo Ferris. In the liveliest games, Basin said, I noticed each team took about 60 shots. That meant 120 shots per game. So I took 48 minutes and divided that by the 120 shots. That left teams with 24 seconds per possession, enough to imbue each trip down the floor with urgency. All right, this next article, I'm not going to lie, has a personal bent since my dad is a retired nurse anesthetist. The article is titled Theater of Relief. Inside the historic Boston operating room that gave the world anesthesia and brought pain to the men who claimed the credit. By Douglas Starr. The most important demonstration in medical history was about to begin. The date, October 16, 1846. The setting, the operating room at the top of Massachusetts General Hospital, a dome-topped amphitheater built to both capture the sunlight and isolate the screams of surgical patients. Surrounding the table stood a gaggle of Boston's most reputable surgeons, including John Collins Warren, one of the hospital's co-founders. A driven, puritanical man, Warner had studied in the medical capitals of London, Paris, and Edinburgh. Bare-knuckled in black coats, he and his colleagues had gathered at Mass General in front of a steeply banked gallery of medical students. They were about to perform what they hoped would be the first surgery on a successfully anesthetized patient. About 2 years earlier, in another one of Warren's classes, a Connecticut dentist named Horace Wells had tried to anesthetize a patient with nitrous oxide, also known as laughing gas. Wells had come upon the substance while attending an event in which a showman doused volunteers with the gas. The audience watched with delight as the volunteers lost all inhibition, laughing and prancing. Wells had seen one volunteer injure his knee but experience no pain. That had inspired him to give the gas to his patients before tooth extractions. After several successful trials in his office, Wells brought the formula to Boston. The procedure at Mass General, a tooth extraction, started out well, but after a few moments the patient moaned. It seemed that Wells had withdrawn the gas bag too soon. The audience erupted into hisses, boos, and cries of humbug. Wells was humiliated. This time, a dentist named William T.G. Morton would use another inhaled substance as an anesthetic, ether. As the doctors and students looked on, Morton readied his equipment, a glass sphere with a small sponge in the bottom, a valve on one side, and a tube projecting from the other. He poured ether onto the sponge, held the tube to the patient's lips, and told him to inhale. The man's body twitched for a few minutes and then lay still. Morton stood back as Warren began the operation, a brief procedure to remove a tumor from the patient's neck. The patient did not struggle or scream. Unlike in every surgery demonstration that came before it, the patient remained sedated through the entire operation. Warren turned to the audience and uttered what would become one of the most famous sentences in the history of medicine. "Gentlemen," he said, "this is no humbug." That day, something entirely new was ushered into the world. Surgery as we know it. Anesthesia would help place America, long considered a medical backwater, on the world's medical map. Ether was to medicine what longitude was to navigation, and the airplane wing was to flight. Throughout history, nothing but death had been considered as unavoidable as pain. Today, anesthesia during surgery is routine, with options ranging from local injections to intravenous or spinal delivery. Breathing tubes and continuous monitoring, introduced in the 20th century, helped ensure that patients' airways stayed open while they're under. But although that first successful demonstration in 1846 benefited untold millions of people, it brought only misery and pain to Ether's discoverers. Morton had a secret past. He'd been a con man, drifting from one city to another, embezzling funds, defrauding his partners, and in one case creating counterfeit postal seals. Fleeing a step ahead of the police, he'd returned to his native New England, decided to reform, and married a daughter of a prominent family. He'd met Wells, who instructed him in dentistry, a crude practice at the time, easily taught to an apprentice, and the partners opened a branch office in Boston. In 1843, Morton and Wells came up with an idea for a new kind of denture and hired Charles Jackson, an eminent Boston chemist and geologist, to analyze the metal in the denture and endorse it. After Wells' humiliation, Morton consulted with Jackson about which gas might be effective. Jackson suggested a gaseous form of sulfuric ether, a liquid long used to alleviate stomach cramps and topical pain, and sometimes enjoyed in recreational frolics. That's in quotes. Morton had a local craftsman fashion an inhaler so a patient could breathe in the gas as it evaporated from a liquid-soaked sponge. He experimented on his dog and himself before playing his part in the miracle at Mass General. After the surgery, Morton took out a patent on the substance, calling it lethion, spelled L-E-T-H-E-O-N. When the military used ether while treating soldiers during the Civil War, Morton unsuccessfully petitioned Congress for a reward. From then on, he spent part of each year living in Washington, D.C., lavishly entertaining politicians to enlist them to his cause. Jackson, the chemist, claimed that ether had been his idea and that Morton had simply demonstrated it in public. Meanwhile, Wells claimed credit for discovering inhaled anesthesia, even though his demonstration had appeared to fail. A decades-long battle ensued. Wells gathered affidavits and testimonials from his peers in Connecticut, while Morton and Jackson fought each other for congressional recognition, financial reward, and international acclaim. The fight took its toll. Wells, who never recovered from his humiliation, became addicted to chloroform and died by suicide at 33, just 15 months after the demonstration at Mass General. Morton exhausted himself with his frenetic lobbying and spending, letting his dental practice and farm fall into ruin. In 1860, He died bankrupt and broken at 48. Jackson invested his energy in an attempt to sully Morton's reputation and burnish his own. In June 1873, he suffered what doctors called a paralytic shock, possibly a stroke. He spent the next 7 years at the McLean Asylum for the Insane, where he died at 75. No one can deny the impact of their contributions. In the year after Morton's demonstration, surgeons at Mass General performed 17 operations with anesthesia. Today, they perform more than 50,000 such operations annually. Globally, surgeons perform more than 200 million operations under anesthetics each year. They rarely use ether anymore. It was phased out in the 1960s and 70s with the discovery of less flammable anesthetics with fewer side effects. Who should get credit for the discovery? Historians give partial recognition to all three men, and to a fourth, Crawford Long of Athens, Georgia, who experimented with ether in 1842, but did not publish his findings until 1849, 3 years after the demonstration at Mass General. All four men have been memorialized in stone. There are statues of Long in Georgia and Washington, D.C., and of Wells in Connecticut, and tombstones at the grave sites of Morton and Jackson. Inscriptions on each claim sole credit. The room at Mass General where the experiment took place, now called the Ether Dome, is a designated National Historic Site and open to the public. But the grandest monument stands in the Boston Public Garden. 40 feet tall, with Gothic-style arches and columns, it's topped with a sculpture of a doctor cradling a supine patient on his knee, preparing to give him a dose of anesthetic. The sculptor inscribed no names on the structure, only biblical quotations about the blessed work of alleviating pain. It's the nation's only monument to a drug. Our next article is titled Magic on the Mic. With hip-hop, teens in New York City birthed an entirely new style of music and a culture to go with it, by Kim Osorio. When 18-year-old DJ Clive Campbell decided to provide music for a back-to-school jam in the rec room of his Bronx apartment building in August of 1973, he introduced his guests to something new. Instead of allowing songs to play linearly as recorded, he used two turntables to isolate and loop the breaks. The instrumental measures, often in the middle of tracks, that allow music to swell, elongating the drum beats that brought dancers to the floor. Without singers vocalizing over the music, MCs took to the microphones, delivering clever rhymes, beatboxing, and shouting out call-and-response verses. To keep the party going, Jamaican-born Campbell, better known as DJ Cool Here Herc, DJ Cool Herc, had inadvertently created hip-hop. At the party, the five elements of hip-hop culture all came together, says Emmett G. Price III, Dean of Africana Studies at the Berklee College of Music, along with the rap, dance, breaking, and the looping, merry-go-round style of spinning records, there was art, graffiti, and fashion, streetwear. Teens representing different neighborhoods often fused the two, explains Price, by spray-painting insignia on their jean jackets. Adolescents who couldn't get into 21 and up nightclubs were drawn to Campbell's parties. It's a substantially younger crowd, says Chuck D, of the Grammy-nominated 1980s rap group Public Enemy. He's playing records for the kids. Price says that the youth took the soundtrack of their ancestors and remixed and remastered it. Listen to hip-hop, and you end up learning about funk, soul, jazz, blues, and spirituals. Hip-hop may borrow from earlier American music forms, but what makes it unique, according to Price, is its innovators, the teenagers of 1970s New York City, mostly marginalized black youth who, until then, had no collective voice. Although genres like rock and roll had a primarily teenage fan base, the artists were typically adults. Hip-hop culture was created and defined by young people, says Price, and not necessarily by the industry or by historians and music journalists. By the mid-80s, corporate America had begun to recognize hip-hop's financial potential. Breakdancers performed at the 1984 Summer Olympics in Los Angeles, and Hollywood released films like Beat Street and Crush Groove, starring a teenage LL Cool J, Doug E. Fresh, and other budding young artists, bringing the culture into the mainstream. Today, hip-hop is a $15 billion industry in the United States and a global phenomenon. Graffiti exhibitions can be found in Benin and Singapore, and streetwear is celebrated on runways in Paris and Milan. The music is everywhere. Campbell unleashed it all in that Bronx rec room. Herc was the innovator, Bryce says. Rarely do young people get the credit for changing the global economy, to think about their impact and influence and what they created then. That's phenomenal. Okay, our next article. Food. With the title, A Southern Melting Pot. How Virginia Housewife, that's in quotes, Mary Randolph blended diverse traditions to cook up America's first regional cuisine. By Michael W. Twitty. There was no instruction manual for Mary Randolph to refer to during the 13 years she spent running a Richmond, Virginia boarding house. A wife, mother, and entrepreneur in the early 1800s, she had to figure out the most efficient ways to complete her many tasks in the kitchen. Once she discovered what worked, Randolph compiled her refined cooking techniques and recipes into 1824's The Virginia Housewife, widely recognized as the seminal Southern cookbook. Randolph's work inevitably represents the melding of traditions without which Southern cooking could not be what it is today. The book's nearly 500 recipes, many originating in plantation kitchens, not only speak to the South's unique culinary heritage, but also tell the story of transatlantic nations.

likely have enjoyed the cuisine prepared by enslaved cooks Edith Fawcett and Fanny Hearn, who had been taught by White House culinarian Honoré Julien. At Monticello, the women continued the work of formerly enslaved French-trained master chef James Hemings, who became the first to prepare macaroni and cheese in the United States. The Virginia Housewife is said to be the first U.S. cookbook to include a recipe for it. The enslaved Africans and free people of color working around Randolph were central in introducing her to the foods and flavors that became the core of Southern cuisine. West Africans were fond of layered, spicy, one-pot stews with various starches, deep-fried proteins, vegetables, and fritters, grilled and barbecued meats, and braised leafy greens. They used peppery spices to amplify or temper the key ingredients allowed them. For example, a muddy, flavored catfish became pleasant under the influence of turmeric, ginger, and cayenne pepper. Randolph drew on other traditions, too, incorporating oysters, wild game such as rabbit, and indigenous crops like squash and pumpkin into her recipes. She included popular British dishes such as plum pudding, as well as Spanish gazpacho, and that's spelled G-A-S-P-A-C-H-O, gumbo, described as a West Indian dish, East Indian curry, Scottish collops of veal, and the French macarons, offering a glimpse at Virginia's distinct demographics. Having closed her boarding house in 1820, Randolph was retired and caring for her ailing son when she decided to collect and publish her expertise for a new generation of homemakers. The difficulties I encountered when I first entered on the duties of a housekeeping life, from the want of books sufficiently clear and concise, compelled me to study the subject, Randolph wrote. Her instructions also standardized recipes using proper weights and measures, reducing waste. For when the ingredients employed were given in just proportions, she wrote, the article made was always equally good. Some recipes had to be modified. She adapted British food staples made from cool weather grains to her native environment, substituting maize and creating authentic American fare. Cornbread and hominy replaced quick breads and porridge. Chicken, hogs, catfish, and shad were consumed far more than beef and lamb. African dishes were modified to Western constraints, and they all learned from Native Americans who'd mastered how to best use the resources of the land. Other expensive and sometimes difficult to find groceries were imported from across the Atlantic. Randolph's cacophony of recipes included beers, preserves, breads, and desserts. You won't find lists of ingredients followed by numbered instructions, the familiar format of today's recipes. Randolph wrote as though she were speaking to the reader, and some might also hear the voices of enslaved cooks. Although they were denied an education or publishing opportunities of their own, the black chefs who influenced Randolph left their imprint on the book. Words of West African origins like okra, spelled O-C-H-R-A, are peppered throughout, yet it never explicitly credits those men and women of African descent. Although she came from a notable slaveholding family, Randolph understood that her business success was dependent on the black Virginians who had been integrating foodways from different lands since 1619, when the first enslaved Africans arrived. On paper,
Randolph emphasized method and order.

In reality, she allowed her cooks a modicum of freedom in the kitchen they shared. The book was a huge success for the era, republished 19 times before the Civil War, and it spawned similar efforts from other chefs, including The Carolina Housewife, Domestic Cookery in 50 Years in a Maryland Kitchen. Randolph wrote that an extensive circulation of her recipes would be satisfying. Should they prove serviceable to the young, inexperienced housekeeper, it would add greatly to that gratification. Some 200 years later, new editions of The Virginia Housewife are still being printed. For the little time I have left, I'm going to read about a couple of American chefs. Commanders and Chef, James Beard. Long before Food Network turned chefs into celebrities, Beard brought the first cooking show to national TV with I Love to Eat in 1946. Known for his eccentric persona, Beard published 26 books, championed everything from Sloppy Joe's to Lobster Newburgh, and established a culinary brand, a cooking school, a foundation, annual awards that confers enduring gravitas on U.S. cookery. Leah Chase. In 1960s, Chase turned her in-laws' restaurant, Dookie Chase's, in New Orleans, Treme District, into a temple of Creole cuisine. Jim Crow laws still banned black diners from French Quarter restaurants, so Chase fed leading lights of the civil rights movement. James Baldwin favored her gumbo. Remarkably influential, she spread the gospel of shrimp Clemenceau, and peach cobbler in cookbooks on TV. And our last one, Julia Child. Child's 1961 Mastering the Art of French Cooking was the first cookbook to demystify bechamel and roux for home cooks. After a wartime stint for U.S. intelligence, Child followed her husband to Paris and graduated from Le Cordon Bleu Culinary School. Her live public TV show, The French Chef, made her a beloved celebrity for her uncompromising approach to cassoulet and coq au vin. I hope you find something lovely to eat. This is Jody signing off.

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0: Hello, it's time to read the Des Moines Register for Tuesday, June 30th, the last day of June. All material heard on IRIS is intended solely for the use of Iowans with a print disability. I'm Dan Crew, and my partner at the microphone for the next 90 minutes is Pat Steele. 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Now we'll take a look at the weather and some headlines from today's Des Moines Register. In the weather today, pretty much the word of the day is hot and humid, and that continues throughout the week. Today's high, it's expected to be around 94 degrees with heat indices exceeding 105 degrees. Low overnight tonight of 74. Expected to be breezy, continued humidity with plenty of sunshine today. Winds will be out of the south-southwest from 10 to 20 miles per hour. There is a slight chance of a thunderstorm late this evening. Tomorrow, expect a high again of 92, low of 73. Again, the pattern is very, very similar for the next several days, really all the way through the weekend. Our normal high and low for this date is 85 degrees for the high, 65 for the low. Record high, 102, set in 1934. We're not going to quite make that. Record low, 52 in 1911. The year-to-date precipitation is sitting at 17.78 with an average or normal precipitation of 18.8, so again, staying pretty close to averages. Sunrise this morning was at 5:44 a.m., and sunset tonight will be at 8:53 p.m. As for the headlines from the Des Moines Register today, front page, we've got Whirlpool Workforce Continues to Shrink. The next one is just entitled Fast Lane. And then we have international news. Mediators work to preserve fragile U.S.-Iran peace accord. From the Metro and Iowa section, we have Events Center rebid looms, Cannon found in Lake Laverne, and cool spots to beat the heat. And finally, Blank Park Zoo welcomes a very special delivery with flippers. And now I'll turn it to Pat for our first article.
1: Thank you, Dan. Hello, everyone. Our top story, as Dan mentioned, the fast lane. Higher default speeds take effect in Iowa on July 1st, but safety reviews will determine where they apply. Nora Judson of the Register wrote this article. For the first time in decades, Iowa is taking the brakes off its 55-mile-per-hour speed limit. Governor Kim Reynolds signed Senate File 378 into law on June 1st, effectively raising the default speed limit in areas where no speed limit is posted to 60 miles an hour. Starting on Wednesday, tomorrow, the Iowa Department of Transportation will place temporary 60 overlays on existing signs to update the speed limit until the signs are due for normal replacement. But that doesn't mean the limit will change everywhere, a state highway official warned. The state may keep the speed limit at 55 miles per hour or lower in some places if it deems it unsafe to raise it. Daniel Yeh, the Director of Government and Community Relations for the Iowa Department of Transportation, said, "Motorists should not assume that's going to go up. We're going to be carefully looking at roadways." The prospect of higher traffic speeds is already worrying some pedestrian and biking advocates who fear more people will get hurt or killed. Matt Berkey with the Iowa Bicycle Coalition said, "As speeds increase, it gets more dangerous for everyone on the road. So we're going to see crashes go up. We're going to see fatalities go up." Yeh said that Iowans should expect to see 60-mile-per-hour signs start to change right away on July 1st. He said what might have been a default roadway with a 55-miles-per-hour speed limit today might be an engineering and traffic analysis-based 55-miles-per-hour speed limit tomorrow. If we identify roadways where we think that the roadway cannot handle the higher speed limit, we will not change that speed limit. The state will consider several factors in making that determination, including the curvature of the roads, the number of driveways in a given area, or even the spacing of stop signs. He said that going out and changing the speed limit signs is the first step in implementing this law, but in many cases, it's not going to be the only step. We might need to recalculate some advisory speeds on curves. We might need to extend some guardrails. So there are going to be a few other things that we do because of the higher speeds. Because of that, the DOT's work won't be finished once new speed limit signs go up. He has said each of those is going to be on a case-by-case basis where we need to go out and look at all the impacted roadways. So it will take some time, but we're going to try to do as much as we can in the coming weeks and months to make some of those adjustments. Reynolds said the higher default speed limit is a response to requests she's heard from Iowans. She told reporters on June 2nd, "We heard from constituents across the state that they want us to raise the speed limit. I mean, this is grassroots driven. And I think if you look at all the comments and the comments that I've been getting from Iowans, and if you look at social media, they're pretty excited that it's going to be legal to drive what they've been driving. The new law has some Iowans concerned about harmful effects the new law could have not only on drivers, but pedestrians and bicyclists." Berkey said, "The reasoning for the bill is everyone's already speeding. We should just raise it. That doesn't make a lick of sense to me. As speeds increase, it gets more dangerous for everyone on the road, so we're going to see crashes go up. We're going to see fatalities go up." A study from the Insurance Institute for Highway Safety in 2019 found that a speed limit increase of 5 miles per hour was associated with an 8.5% increase in fatality rates on highways and interstates and a 2.8% increase in other roads. Berkey, who coordinates safe routes to schools for the bike organization, said, "At 20 miles an hour, there's only a 2-5% chance of fatality. At 40 miles an hour, it's a 50-50 chance of fatality. Going from 55 miles per hour to 60 miles per hour, a small bump for a pedestrian, a motorcyclist, that's going to be a tragedy." Berkey worries Iowa's new 60-mile-per-hour speed limit will only exacerbate the state's speeding problem. He said, "It's ingrained in our culture that the limit is not a limit. It's that number posted plus 10. Now the speed limit is 60 miles per hour. Everyone's going to start doing 65 miles per hour. A few more years, we're going to have social media comments saying, 'Hey, we should raise it. Everyone's already doing 65 miles per hour.'" Berkey echoed his concerns about faster speed limits on the roads surrounding Iowa small towns. He said, "A lot of small towns reach out to me and say, 'Hey, we want more people walking and biking, but we have this highway that cuts through town. And even though there's speed limit signs that say, quote, 'City approaching, slow down,' end quote, the people aren't. I just fear that it's going to be an even bigger problem now that people are going to be going even faster before these towns." And Berkey said, "Where there's speed, there's danger." Highway Patrol troopers will be vigilant as the speed limit increases, Sergeant Alex Dinkla, the patrol's public information officer, said. Dinkla said, "We're always concerned about fatalities. With the new speed limit increase, we hope that motorists will pay extra attention as they're driving." He emphasized the importance of seat belts, and quote, "And with new hands-free law, always put that phone down and limit those distractions," end quote. Dinkla also suggested that drivers increase the following distance between vehicles and keep an eye out for animals and children. The State Patrol is well prepared for the transition period, he said, and he added, "We will be standing ready to enforce that new law, and we'll be helping with some of that education as well to educate motorists on those new areas." Dan?
0: All right. Thank you, Pat. The next article is Whirlpool Workforce Continues to Shrink. This is written and reported by Timothy Appel of the Reuters Network. If any company stood to gain from President Donald Trump's trade war, it was Whirlpool and the workers assembling its iconic appliances in Iowa. But at its Big Blue refrigerator plant, so named because of its robin's egg-colored siding, the company has cut more than half of its nearly 2,000-strong workforce in the last year, despite tariffs championed by Trump to support U.S. manufacturing. And Trump said in an April 25th statement announcing the tariffs, quote, jobs and factories will come roaring back into our country, end quote. Whirlpool was among those expected to benefit from the tariffs, which have been since reshaped by legal challenges. The company makes about 80% of what it sells in the U.S. from its 10 to soon be 11 domestic factories, leaving it less exposed to import duties than rivals and, in theory, better positioned to gain as foreign-made appliances grow more expensive. Yet, only one assembly line now runs at the plant, down from five, that once turned out nearly 1 million units a year. Another 288 workers are set to lose their jobs in July. CEO Mark Bitzer last year praised Trump's trade actions, saying in an investor call that the Michigan-based company was a, quote, net winner, end quote, from the policy. But tariffs have not halted the job losses in Iowa or the decline in Whirlpool stock, now at its lowest since the 2007-2009 financial crisis. On Monday, June 29th, it opened at $38.82 a share, down from a 52-week high of $111.96 about a year earlier. Tariffs have raised Whirlpool's costs for steel and imported components, while demand tied to a weak housing market has softened. Meanwhile, Whirlpool said tariffs have supported investment in other parts of its U.S. operations. The company has increased sourcing from plants in Mexico and China and moved some specialty models to an updated plant in Ohio. The changes underscore the still evolving effects of Trump's tariffs. While some companies say the measures support investment at home, others face higher input costs and shifting supply chains with uneven consequences for jobs. The layoffs also carry political implications for the Republican Trump administration and may weigh on voters in November's midterm elections. Iowa's first congressional district battle is one of only 18 races across the country deemed a toss-up by the Cook Political Report. The Republican incumbent, Marionette Miller-Meeks, defeated Democrat Christina Bohannon by fewer than 1,000 votes in the 2024 elections. Manufacturing has emerged as a hot-button issue as several large producers, not just Whirlpool, have cut jobs in some cases shifted work abroad. Tractor maker CNH in May closed its factory in Burlington, while John Deere has reduced its workforce at several of its factories across the state. Miller-Meeks and fellow Iowa Republican U.S. Representative Ashley Hinson, who is now running for the U.S. Senate, sent Whirlpool's Bitzer a letter after a layoff announcement in March. Quote, these layoffs would hollow out a community and undermine the very domestic manufacturing base that American workers have spent decades building, end quote, they wrote in their letter. Bohannon also dispatched a letter to Bitzer. The two candidates clash over who's tougher on Whirlpool. Bohannon's, Bohannon said to Reuters, she, quote, she didn't say anything about it until after I put out my statement, but reckless, chaotic tariffs are not the way to do it, end quote. Miller-Meeks issued a statement saying, quote, I remain deeply disappointed by Whirlpool's decision. From the moment we learned of the layoffs, I engaged directly with Whirlpool leadership and followed immediately with a formal letter. The Trump administration has said tariffs will revive domestic production by making imports more expensive. White House spokesman Kush Desai said in a quote, the Trump administration is implementing a nimble and multifaceted strategy for America's long-term revitalization and including investing trillions into American manufacturing, end quote. Whirlpool is expanding its U.S. operations, just not in Iowa so far. In October, it said it would spend $300 million on its Marion and Clyde, Ohio plants, which churn out washers and dryers. And in April, it said it would spend another $60 million on a new Ohio factory to produce plastic parts for its laundry business. Whirlpool says the Iowa factory overhaul reflects its long-term commitment to making refrigerators domestically. The company's vice president, Jason Ebert, for North American Manufacturing, quote, we are one of the last who think we can be competitive making refrigerators in the U.S., end quote. He said the company had to cut jobs and assembly lines to make way for the new technology, and assembly layouts needed to be updated at the Amana operation. Those new lines are now being designed, he said, and the company also is looking to bring more component manufacturing into the factory, a move it is undertaking as it updates other domestic plants. Luke Harms, Whirlpool's director of government relations, said trade policies have helped narrow the cost advantage as it competes with mostly low-cost importers, including Chinese manufacturers. For instance, the administration extended steel tariffs to derivative products, including appliances, and applied tariffs to the product's full value. Quote, that's made us more confident in our modernization plan, he said. And that's, again, the quote from Luke Harms from the government relations. Many of the remaining Whirlpool workers in Amana are despondent. The plant a few years ago churned out more than 900,000 refrigerators a year, according to the International Association of Machinists and Aerospace Workers, the union that represents its workers. The plant now makes fewer than 250,000. Carrie Waddell, who worked at the plant for 36 years and now serves as the business agent for the union, said he has watched the plant steadily dwindle as Whirlpool invested heavily in its Mexico refrigeration operations. Reflecting the dour mood, only a handful of people showed up for the last monthly union meeting held at a local community center where the layoffs were discussed. Another topic on the agenda, clearing furniture from their old union hall, which the diminished workforce can no longer support. One attendee, Greg Cousins, said, quote, it's all going to Mexico. I've thought that for the last 3 years, end quote. Cousins, a 63-year-old forklift driver, said he plans to retire next year and will be glad to be out of the plant. Asked about Whirlpool's plans to modernize, he said he doesn't see any evidence of that, quote, just stuff going out, end quote. Others are more outspoken. Aaron Southard said he is a Republican and voted for Trump in the last election, but said he is looking to support Democrats in the midterms. We thought we'd be getting our jobs back, said the 44-year-old auto press operator. I feel betrayed. They're out there stomping and saying, make America great and bring jobs back, end quote. Many workers, including Southard, have started looking for other jobs, though he said he wanted to stay and fight. One place attracting workers from Whirlpool is Sub-Zero. The super high-end refrigerator maker is building a new plant in nearby Cedar Rapids that will be non-union. Building refrigerators in the U.S. is a challenge for any manufacturer. Refrigerators are labor-intensive, many with hundreds of parts and features like through-door ice and water dispensers and multiple doors. By contrast, washing machines or stoves can be built relatively quickly on an automated line. Sweden-based Electrolux announced in April it would stop producing refrigerators at its 1,255-employee plant in South Carolina as it shifts the work to Ciudad Juarez, Mexico. The company, in a statement, said it would retool the U.S. plant to make laundry equipment. The U.S. appliance industry remains under pressure. Trump's tariff war sparked a flood of imports by appliance makers trying to beat the onset of the taxes, which killed pricing power for everyone amid an already weak housing market critical to their fortunes. Meanwhile, investors are almost as unhappy as the workers in Amana. The company's shares have fallen about 70% since Trump returned to the White House 17 months ago and issued a rapid series of tariff orders. The company just suspended its dividend, breaking a seven-decade streak of consecutive payouts. Southard, the auto press operator, is peeved about that last move. He has worked at the plant for a decade and accumulated Whirlpool stock as part of his savings. I used to make $600 a year from it, he said, referring to the dividends, quote, now that's gone, end quote. Pat?
1: Thank you, Dan. We'll now switch over to the Metro and Iowa section. Our top story here is the Event Center rebid looms. It's a story written by Virginia Barreda of the Des Moines Register. The Iowa Event Center could soon get a new operator as Polk County leaders consider putting the company's management contract up for bid for the first time since its opening. Polk County officials are poised to bid out a management contract for the Iowa Event Center complex in downtown Des Moines as his current agreement with the Oak View Group expires this year. Polk County supervisors in mid-June voted 3-2 to hire the event center's representative, JLL Consulting, to help select and oversee its next operator during the first year. That agreement will cost $197,500, county documents show. Outgoing supervisors Angela Connolly and Tom Hockensmith voted against the move. Connolly said the county could use a consultant to better understand the complex operations and budget. Still, she and Hockensmith agreed it would be difficult for a new firm to outdo Oakview Group's success. Hockensmith said, "And it just seems to me that we are trying to fix something here that is not broken." The county-owned Iowa Event Center complex is Des Moines' primary convention center and arena. The complex includes the EMC Expo Center, previously known as Hy-Vee Hall, and Community Choice Convention Center and the Casey Center. Formerly the Wells Fargo Arena, the nearly 17,000-seat arena was renamed the Casey Center in July 2025. The Event Center has hosted acts such as Paul McCartney, Taylor Swift, and the Eagles. Oakview Group has managed the Event Center since acquiring it in 2021 its original contractor, Global Spectra, which had held the contract since 2004. The firm describes itself as a full-service venue management company that helps clients host sports, live entertainment, and conventions, according to Complex's website. The Iowa Event Center brought in about $1.8 million to the county in fiscal year 2025, which began on July 1, 2024. That's according to General Manager Chris Connolly, who told that to the Register. As they close out the 2026 fiscal year, they're projecting about $2 million in revenue. In the 2024 fiscal year, the Event Center had its best operating year, raking in more than $3 million, according to Connolly. He points to the firm's role in selling the naming rights of the arena to Casey's and the Expo Center to EMC Insurance. Before the arena opened in 2005, Wells Fargo paid $11.5 million for the naming rights for 20 years. Casey's paid $18.3 million to have the rights for 10 years. He said of the partnerships with corporations like Casey's and EMC, "Beyond the numbers, we forged relationships with these people for years and think that is huge." Connolly said the Oakview Group was told last fall that the county would likely hire a consultant and a management contract could be out for bid. He said that's standard practice. Connolly said that none of it was a surprise. "We get it. Like I said, I think our performance speaks for itself, so I'm not worried about that. If a consultant wants to come in and take a look at it, maybe there's some efficiencies that can be improved." He said the Oakview Group would bid on the contract should the county issue a request for proposals. Connolly said, "I almost see this as going through a process. In whatever direction that goes, we'll be ready for it." Outgoing Supervisor Chair Matt McCoy told colleagues that bringing in JLL Consulting to help oversee a competitive bid process affirms the county's responsibility to be transparent with taxpayers about its contracts. He said, "You do request for proposals with long-term partners to help keep each other honest and to make sure that you're getting a rigorous review of investment of Polk County tax dollars." And McCoy added, "And to just say we're not going to do that, to me, it shorts the taxpayer. It tells the taxpayers that, you know, we have such a cozy relationship that we don't even need to go out and check our numbers." Hockensmith pushed back, saying that Oakview Group's revenue numbers are undisputed and calling McCoy's comments vindictive. Supervisor Mark Holmes said he views the action as primarily bringing JLL on board to evaluate operations and budgeting for the future. JLL Consulting will help Polk County build a framework for the new operator contract, which includes ways to measure the complex's success and details on monitoring the facility's condition, according to county documents. Dan?
0: All right. The next article for Metro in Iowa, "Cool Local Spots to Beat the Heat." This is written and reported by Isabel Foland of the Des Moines Register. Heat indices are expected to reach the triple digits the last days of June and potentially into the 4th of July weekend across the state. The National Weather Service issued an extreme heat warning for 41 counties, including much of central Iowa, from Sunday, June 28th through Tuesday evening. The report says dangerously hot conditions with heat indices above 100 are expected. If you're looking to beat the heat this week, here are some places in the Des Moines Metro offering fun ways to stay cool. The City of Des Moines venues include 2 swimming pools, 3 family aquatic centers, 4 splash pools, and 21 spray grounds. Due to the lawn watering ban from Central Iowa Water Works, the spray grounds operate on a reduced schedule, running from either 9 a.m. to 3 p.m. or 2 p.m. to 8 p.m. instead of the normal 9 a.m. to 8 p.m. The spray grounds that operate from 9 to 3 p.m. include Bates Park, Chesterfield Park, Good Park, Greenwood Park, Jordan Park, McCray Park, McHenry Park, Sargent Park, Sayers Park, Sheridan Park, and Woodlawn Park. The spray grounds that run from 2 p.m. to 8 p.m. are Burke Park, Columbus Park, Drake Park, Evelyn K. Davis Park, Fairmont Park, Grandview Park, Stone Park, Tower Park, Western Gateway Park. All of Des Moines pools and aquatic centers run on a rotating schedule for open swim on weekdays in order to keep the facilities fully staffed. One of the five facilities will be closed for open swim one weekday each week. The one that's closed on Monday is Nahas Aquatic Center at 1101 Southwest Porter Avenue. The one closed on Tuesdays, Birdland Pool at 300 Holcomb Avenue. Closed on Wednesdays is the Northwest Aquatic Center located at 4915 Madison Avenue. And closed on Thursdays is Ashworth Swimming Pool at 102 45th Street. Closed on Fridays, Teach Out Aquatic Center at 2601 Hubble Avenue. All facilities have open swim on weekends. In addition to open swim, the venues offer a variety of activities to enjoy. On Monday through Friday from 8 to 9 a.m. and Monday through Sunday at noon to 1, Ashworth and Birdland Pools hold fitness hours and lap swimming at the price of regular admission. Nahas Aquatic Center has Aqua Zumba on Saturday mornings from 10:30 to 11:15 for $5. Ashworth Pool also has active swimming options throughout the week, holding total body aqua workouts on Tuesdays, Thursdays, and Fridays from noon to 12:45, as well as paddleboard fitness on Wednesdays from noon to 12:25 and 12:30 to 12:55. Total body aqua is the same price as regular admission, and paddleboard fitness is $8. Aqua fitness classes have limited spots, so participants are asked to register online. West Des Moines features 2 city-owned aquatic centers and a spray ground, which is also operating under limited hours due to the lawn watering ban. The American Legion Park spray ground, located at 301 Vine Street, currently runs from 11 a.m. to 7 p.m. each day. Holiday Aquatic Center at 1701 Railroad Avenue is open daily for open swim from 11:30 a.m. to 5:30 p.m. The pool features a family night at $15 per family on Fridays from 6:30 to 8 p.m. Valley View Aquatic Center, located at 255 81st Street, has open swim Sunday through Friday at the same hours as the city's other aquatic center. Valley View also offers evening swim at half-price admission from 6:30 to 8 on Sunday through Friday. Family night is held twice a week on Sundays and Wednesdays at $15 per family from 6:30 to 8 p.m. Additionally, Valley View also holds lap swim and walking Sunday through Friday from 5:30 to 6:30 p.m. for $5 admission, as well as Saturday swimming hours from 12:30 to 6 p.m. For Ankeny, Ankeny also features 2 aquatic centers, Cascade Falls and Prairie Ridge, which are located at 2350 Southwest Prairie Trail Parkway and 1220 Northwest Prairie Ridge Drive, respectively. Both centers are open every day for open swim starting at noon, with Cascade Falls closing at 7 p.m., an hour later than Prairie Ridge. Cascade Falls also offers lap swim and water walking in the morning. Monday through Saturday from 10 to 11:45, as well as in the evening on Mondays, Tuesdays, and Thursdays from 7:15 to 8:45. There are also four splash pads that can be used from 8 to 8 a.m. to p.m. These free splash pads are the Crestbrook Park at 1001 Northeast Crestmore Place, Dean Park at 1720 Abilene Road, Sunrise Park, 506 Southeast Peterson Drive, and Watercrest Park, 811 Northwest Abbey Drive. For Altoona, the Altoona Aquatics Park, located at 1200 Venbury Drive, is open from noon to 6 p.m. on weekdays and 11 a.m. to 6 p.m. on weekends. In addition to open swim, the park offers a variety of aquatics classes, including low and high impact exercise classes, volleyball, yoga, and Zumba. More information and a class calendar can be found on the park's website. And finally, for Clive, located at 1801 Northwest 114th Street, the Clive Aquatic Center features daily open swimming from 11:30 to 6 p.m., as well as water walking, lap swim, and a water aerobics at various times and days throughout the week. Information on the days and times for these additional activities can be found at the center's website. Clive residents can also enjoy a discounted season pass. Paying $60 per person compared to $100 per person for non-residents. Pass holders at the Clive Aquatic Center are also granted admission to the two West Des Moines facilities through their season passes. There's another little sidebar article attached to this. Iowa is seeing extreme temperatures and possible severe weather. During the last week of June, temperatures are forecast to exceed 90 degrees throughout the week, with the heat index surpassing 100 on several days. Here's what to know. On Tuesday, today, the heat index will remain in the 100s, but not as high, peaking at 106 at noon, according to the National Weather Service. The heat index could reach 100 degrees or higher in Des Moines each day through Friday. By the 4th of July, the heat index is expected to dip just slightly to 99 degrees. An extreme heat warning covers much of Iowa and is in effect through Tuesday evening. The National Weather Service notes nighttime conditions will provide little relief as temperatures will remain in the upper 70s and 80s. The next time the daytime high in Des Moines is expected to be below 90 degrees is this Sunday, July 5th, when the forecasted high is 87 degrees. Pat?
1: Thanks, Dan. Our next story from the Metro and Iowa section is a cannon has been found in Lake Laverne. Celia Brocker, of the Ames Tribune wrote this article. A more than 50-year-old mystery is perhaps a bit closer to being solved. A decades-old cannon was recently found in a popular lake on Iowa State University's campus. The nearly $5.1 million Lake Laverne project started in May with crews completely draining the lake for several weeks. The excavation uncovered many items, including bicycles, bowling balls, golf balls, and vintage pop bottles. The most interesting discovery came on Thursday, June 25th, when crews extracted a historic cannon. The history of the cannon is not yet confirmed, but the university believes it could have been stolen from the Alpha Sigma Phi fraternity in 1972, and that's according to an Iowa State News release. The cannon could represent, quote, a significant part of Ames history, and that's according to Iowa State Facilities Construction Manager Claire Roman, and he said this in a release. The cannon has been with Alpha Sigma Phi for nearly 60 years. A touchdown cannon has belonged to the fraternity since 1967. A group of brothers led by alum Dave Harner pooled $85 and 200 hours of work to get the first touchdown cannon, according to a 2017 article from the Iowa State Daily. The brothers shoot off the cannon in the south end zone of Jack Trice Stadium every time the Iowa State football team scores a touchdown. The cannon was replaced in 1980, 8 years after the original was stolen in 1972. More than 300 loads of sediment have been removed from Lake Laverne as of June 25th, Vorman said in the press release. And he added, we continue to haul out the soils and are getting ready to make this lake a lot deeper. It will be better for the wildlife and the overall experience around the lake. When the project began, it was estimated that more than 1,000 loads of sediment would be removed before the excavation could be completed. He said that the shoreline will be rebuilt with new limestone in the fall to give it a fresh look. Fortman said crews could find more items in the lake since the sediment layer, quote, was not churned, end quote, the last time the lake was dredged in the 80s. Fortman said, "This lake is really important to the university, and that makes this work special. Going down one layer at a time is exciting, and we look forward to finding more things." The Lake Laverne Restoration Project is being supported by a $3 million donation from Iowa State University Emeritus Dean and Professor Lob Hira. The gift is in honor of his late wife, Tahira Hira, an Emeritus Professor of Personal Finance and Consumer Economics at Iowa State, who passed away in January 2025. She served Iowa State University for more than 30 years as a faculty member and university administrator, retiring in 2014. The new walking bridge, anchored near the southwest corner of the lake, will be named in her honor, and the park surrounding Lake Laverne will be named the Tahira K. Hira Park. The project is also supported by a $1 million gift commitment from Iowa State alumnus Dector Duhon. He also provided a 5-to-1 match for every dollar contributed to the Lake Laverne Restoration Fund in honor of the 5th Forever True Day, Iowa State's annual day of giving that occurs in April. Dan?
0: All right. Thank you, Pat. I've got two smaller articles to wrap up the metro in Iowa. The first is Blank Park Zoo welcomes special delivery with flippers. This is written and reported by Lucia Chang of the Des Moines Register. Blank Park Zoo's newest residence is new in Iowa through some unconventional means, FedEx. Now that's what you call a successful delivery. Walnut is a 4-year-old male harbor seal born at the Los Angeles Zoo. He arrived safely in Iowa on June 9th after a flight from Los Angeles to Omaha with a stop in Memphis. He rode from Omaha to Des Moines in a Blank Park Zoo vehicle. Blank Park Zoo Chief Animal Officer Jay Tetzloff said, quote, "After we loaded Walnut into our vehicle, I had to sign the FedEx delivery paperwork like with any other FedEx shipment. It's not every day you sign for a harbor seal. It was a fun reminder of the incredible collaboration that made this move possible," end quote. Blank Park Zoo, with the help of the Association of Zoos and Aquariums, collaborated with FedEx, the Los Angeles Zoo, and SeaWorld San Diego to bring Walnut to his new home. Walnut arrived after the death of Ross, a longtime beloved harbor seal who passed on May 26th. Walnut is expected to join California sea lions Zoe and Meatball in Blank Park Zoo's Hub Harbor in July. The final article for Metro in Iowa today is state sentences delivered after body found in Newton home last year. This is written and reported by Nora Judson of the Des Moines Register. On June 9, 2025, 66-year-old Tommy Lee Meisner Jr. was found dead inside a home at 1210 North 4th Avenue East in Newton. Four people were charged in his death, which authorities now say was likely caused by a drug overdose. One suspect now awaits a federal trial on drug possession charges and faces up to 10 years in prison. Jeffrey Allen Stevens, age 53, of Newton, Scott Ray Mabrier, 63, of Des Moines, Thomas Patrick Olofsson, 47, of Hudson, and Alicia Ann Buell, 36, of Des Moines, were charged with abuse of a corpse, a Class C felony, and obstruction or of prosecution or defense, an aggravated misdemeanor. Meisner's death has been under investigation for the past year. An affidavit from Special Agent Colin Strickland with the Federal Drug Enforcement Administration, or DEA, filed February 5th, charged Mabrier with possession with intent to distribute a controlled substance. According to Strickland's affidavit, the DEA had identified Mabrier as distributor of methamphetamine in the Des Moines metropolitan area through an investigation into drug trafficking organization. After Buell and Olofsson were arrested on June 9, 2025, investigators searched the car they were driving, a white Jeep belonging to Mabrier. Inside, they found traces of what was later determined to be methamphetamine on the front passenger floorboards, according to the affidavit. More traces of methamphetamines were found in a plastic bag that had fallen out of the car and into the grass. When Maybrier was arrested later that day, authorities found more methamphetamines on him and took him into custody for possession of a controlled substance. Questioning led to a search of Stevens' residence, where they found Misner's body. Strickland's affidavit confirms that Misner most likely died from a drug overdose. Stevens was taken into custody on June 10, 2025. All four suspects have pled guilty to state charges. Stevens was convicted on misdemeanor charges of harassment of public officers or employees, receiving 30 days incarceration, which has since been served. Olofsson is serving up to 2 years in jail for aggravated misdemeanor charge of obstruction of prosecution or defense. He was denied probation. Buell also was convicted on misdemeanor charges of harassment of public officers and employees and was fined $105. Maybrier will serve up to 10 years in jail for felony abuse of a corpse and was also denied probation. Federally, Maybrier is facing charges of conspiracy to sell, distribute, or dispense a controlled substance. His trial has been set for September 28th.
1: Thanks, Dan. We'll now return our attention back to the main section of the Register. On the first page, its headline is Mediators Work to Preserve Fragile U.S.-Iran Peace Accord. This is a story from Reuters. Iranian and U.S. technical teams working on the implementation of an interim peace deal are expected to meet in Doha in the coming days, a source told Reuters. On June 29th, after tit-for-tat weekend strikes threatened to derail the fragile accord, mediators have established communications channels to de-escalate any incidents, and technical talks are set to continue, the source, with knowledge of the discussions, added. A senior Iranian source said there would be a meeting in Doha, Qatar, on June 30th, but unlike previous technical talks between Tehran and Washington and Switzerland, the focus would be on managing the Strait of Hormuz and de-escalating tensions. President Donald Trump confirmed in a social media post that there would be a meeting in Doha that day, but gave no details. The United States and Iran signed a 14-point memorandum of understanding aimed at ending 4 months of conflict on June 17th, under which both sides agreed to cease hostilities and reopen the strait, through which a fifth of the world's oil and liquefied natural gas typically transits. Closure of the waterway sent oil prices to above $100 a barrel, pushing up global inflation and causing a political headache ahead of midterm elections for Trump, who touted falling oil and gas prices in a series of other early morning posts on June 29th. The accord paves the way for 60 days of more in-depth talks on thornier issues such as Iran's nuclear program, although both sides have given conflicting accounts as to what was agreed. Iranian President Masoud Pezeshkian said on June 29th that $6 billion out of $12 billion of assets frozen in Qatar would be released following the accord and returned to Iran, Iranian state media reported. He described the memorandum, which includes waivers for sanctions on Iran's oil and petrochemical sectors, as, quote, a great victory for the Iranian people, end quote. The senior Iranian source said Doha and Tehran were in the final stages of agreeing on technicalities for the release of the first $6 billion of frozen assets, which he said would be issued in two tranches. Oil prices rose on June 29th, with Brent crude futures up almost 1% after the weekend tension highlighted the fragility of the U.S.-Iran accord. White House Press Secretary Carolyn Leavitt told Fox News on June 29th that U.S. envoys Steve Witkoff and Jared Kushner would fly to Doha this week for high-level meetings, which would take place alongside technical talks. Leavitt added, quote, as far as we're concerned, we're holding up our end of the ceasefire. Violence will be met with violence, end quote. But in an indication of uncertainty around the interim deal, Iran's Deputy Foreign Minister Kazam Garibaldi said on June 29th before Trump's post that technical working group meetings were not scheduled for this week, according to Iran's Tasma news agency. Consultations with Qatar, including on following up on the implementation of the other side's commitments, were continuing as usual, he said. A return to talks would follow several days of strikes and counterstrikes since an Iranian projectile hit a cargo vessel in the Strait of Hormuz on June 25th, with both the United States and Iran accusing the other of breaking the interim ceasefire. Iran, which has sought to exert its authority over shipping in the strait, launched missiles and drones at U.S. military sites in Kuwait and Bahrain early on June 28th, shortly after Trump issued his latest threat against Iran. Trump said on social media, quote, "There may come a point when we are no longer able to be reasonable and will be forced to militarily complete the job that we very successfully started. If that happens, the Islamic Republic of Iran will no longer exist." About an hour after Trump's post, Kuwait's army said its air defenses were responding to missile and drone attacks, while Bahrain said sirens had sounded there. Iran's Islamic Revolutionary Guard Corps said U.S. strikes had violated the ceasefire and that American bases in the region would, quote, experience hell in the coming days, end quote. Meanwhile, Lebanon's parliament speaker, Nabi Berri, a key ally of Iran-backed Hezbollah, has cast doubt on a U.S. brokered agreement between Lebanon and Israel aimed at holding a parallel war there. Berri warned on June 29th that the deal could lead to attempts to divide Lebanese and said it would not be implemented. Israeli artillery shelled an area near the border in southern Lebanon on June 29th, according to Lebanese state news agency, and the sound of a drone buzzed over Beirut. According to Reuters reporters, Israel has occupied a swath of southern Lebanon in a war with Hezbollah that began on March 2nd when the group opened fire at Israel after Iran came under U.S.-Israeli attack. The latest round of conflict in Lebanon began after Hezbollah struck Israel early in the war in what it said was support of its backer Iran. Israel's response has led to mass displacements and more than 4,000 deaths in Lebanon. Tehran has said that ending that conflict and withdrawing Israeli troops from the south of Lebanon are an integral part of any deal struck with the United States to end the wider war that began with U.S.-Israeli strikes on Iran on February 28. Dan?
0: All right. The next article from page 2A is South Korea Eyes AI Chip Dominance. This is written and reported by several reporters of the Reuters Network, Joyce Lee, Hunju Jin, and Hee-kyung Yang, and this is Dateline Seoul. South Korea on June 29th laid out a sweeping industrial strategy centered on semiconductors and artificial intelligence as President Lee Jae-myung unveiled over $576 billion in chip investment to secure global dominance and rebalance growth. The plan, anchored by Samsung Electronics and SK Hynix, marks Lee's boldest push yet to align South Korea's AI and chip ambitions with his pledge to narrow domestic regional disparities and revive economies beyond the Seoul metropolitan area. Flanked by the chiefs of the world's two biggest memory chip makers, Lee cast the initiative as a, quote, great leap forward, end quote, centered on the triple axis of semiconductors, physical AI, and data centers. He's quoted as, "We must secure the core elements of AI faster than any other country," end quote. The president said in a televised address. Samsung and SK Hynix will invest $518.3 billion to build two new chip fabrication sites each in South Korea's southwest region, Industry Minister Kim Jong-kwon said. Lee said the country's southwestern city of Gwangju and South Jeolla province

0: around Yeonjin and Pyeongtaek have already reached their limits, end quote. Lee said the Southwest will host major chip production clusters, drawing abundant, underused power. Industry experts say diversifying chip investment beyond Seoul could ease infrastructure bottlenecks, but warn that building cutting-edge fabs requires vast electricity and water, advanced logistics, deep supplier networks, and highly skilled labor, elements that may not scale quickly enough in a new region to meet surging AI demand. Lee Jung-ho, a professor at Seoul National University's Department of Electrical and Computer Engineering, is quoted as saying, "To execute something of this magnitude properly requires an extraordinary amount of deliberation. I am sure there has been extensive internal review, but from the outside, it still appears to be moving too fast." End quote. Then he goes on to say, "It would be ideal if demand remained strong for the next 20 or 30 years, but no one can know that with certainty. If demand were to decline, the consequences would be severe." South Korea is emerging as a major winner from the surge in global AI investment, driven by Samsung Electronics and SK Hynix's commanding position in high-bandwidth memory chips essential to advanced AI processors. Their grip on HBM supply has made them central to the global push to develop more powerful AI systems. Both companies operate large semiconductor hubs in the Seoul metropolitan area. Industry Minister Kim also said the country will double dynamic random access memory output within 5 years by bringing forward construction of fabs in the Seoul metropolitan area to the mid-2030s. DRAM, D-R-A-M, DRAM, is a type of memory that is used to power electronics such as laptops and smartphones, and HBM is produced by stacking multiple layers of DRAM, or DRAM. Samsung Electronics Chairman J.Y. Lee said at the event that the company had selected Guangzhou as a site for its new chip cluster, while SK Hynix's Chairman Chae Ta-won said the firm needed more time to finalize a site and secure infrastructure in the southwestern region. Chae says, "It took us 9 years for us to create a cluster in Yeonjin. Also, a chip factory requires massive land, power, water, and talent," end quote. Shares of Samsung and SK Hynix closed down 4.86% and 1.68% respectively on June 29th, with some analysts warning that the surge in investments could lead to a supply glut. Opposition politicians have sharply criticized Lee's Southwest chip hub, questioning whether the proposal is politically motivated, given that 85% of the voters in the region backed Lee in last year's presidential election. The announcement comes as Lee's approval rating has slid for 6 weeks to 46.5%, according to pollster Real Meter. The president defended the proposed Southwest chip hub in a series of X posts over the weekend, rejecting criticism that it favors a liberal stronghold. In addition to chips, Science Minister Bae Kwon-hoon said South Korea is aiming to invest about $356 billion in AI data centers by 2029 and more than $658 billion by 2035, while decentralizing infrastructure to support regional growth beyond the capital. Seoul also plans a robotics and parts cluster in Samaguen on the west coast, where Hyundai Motor has invested to rival humanoid robotics advances in countries like China. Pat?
1: Thank you, Dan. Our next story is entitled "Some New Student Loan Caps Paused." Medora Lee of USA Today wrote this article. A Department of Education changed the definition of who's considered, quote, professional, unquote, for student loan purposes is on pause, but borrowers shouldn't get too comfortable, education experts say. Other changes are still going into effect July 1st. A federal judge said late on June 25th that the department's narrowing of the definition of a, quote, professional, end quote, degree when determining eligibility for higher student loan limits was likely not allowed without a change from Congress. Under the department's new rule, only 11 degrees made the cut for federal student loan limits of $50,000 annually and $200,000 over a lifetime. Many people were unpleasantly surprised to see that

0: Fields such as nursing, accounting, architecture, and physical therapy were excluded from the professional category and given loan limits of $20,500 annually and $100,000 over a lifetime. Schooling for occupations like physician associates, nursing, and accounting could cost more than that, experts said. Jennifer Finetti, Director of Student Advocacy at Scholarship Owl, said, "The challenge for many graduate students is that their degree cost is likely to exceed these caps." The court pause makes eligibility for higher loan caps temporarily uncertain. That's according to Stacy McFetris, Senior Director of Education Finance at Bright Horizons. She said, while the guidance is unclear, it appears institutions may continue to rely on the prior definition of professional degree unless or until the court rules otherwise. Given the timing, students should proceed as planned for the upcoming academic year. A department spokesman for the spokesperson, I should say, for the Department of Education said, "This order allows the Department of Education to enforce the statutory professional degree definition and loan caps. The Department of Education is reviewing the order and will take appropriate action." But although the judge's ruling temporarily blocked the use of the new definition, families should continue as planned because broader, sweeping student loan changes set for July 1st are still happening, experts said. They include the end of Graduate Plus loans, which allowed borrowing up to full cost of attendance. There also are new federal borrowing caps. Graduate student loans will be capped at $20,500 annually, with a lifetime limit of $100,000. Professional students have a $50,000 annual cap and lifetime limit of $200,000. The combined graduate and professional degree lifetime limit is $257,500. Parent Plus loans are capped at $20,000 per student per year with a lifetime limit of $65,000 per dependent student. The final say on which degree qualifies as professional may take a while, experts said. Organizations that filed suit in May still welcome the temporary halt. Valerie Fuller, president of the American Association of Nurse Practitioners, one of the plaintiff organizations, said, "This is an important step for nurse practitioner students as well as the future healthcare workforce and the patients who depend on them for access to care." Dan?
1: All right. We just have a little bit of time here before we move to today's birthdays. So I'm going to read from the highlight state of the 50 states. Today's highlight state is Wisconsin. There's a photo that accompanies this article. It is from Milwaukee. "Like many works of art, there's more to the mural in Melvina Park than meets the eye. The paint that makes up vibrant scenes of flowers, green grass, and people in nature is also cleaning the air. It contains a mineral called zeolite, Z-E-O-L-I-T-E, that absorbs and traps certain air pollutants that harm human health. Called Breath of Promise, the mural is doing more than just filtering pollution. It's part education and part advocacy, representing residents' collective vision for the revitalized space within the city's 30th Street Industrial Corridor, an area they say that has been long neglected." There is a photo of the artwork and several people that were involved in it, and the mural was made with this special type of paint that traps air pollutants. And with that, we'll move to birthdays.

0: All right, for today's Iris listener birthdays, we have Marion Brown of Washington, Iowa, Charles Eldridge of Windsor Heights, Michael Sullivan of Waterloo. Happy birthday to the three of you. I hope you have a great day. For celebrity birthdays today, several names I don't know, but I'll read them. Hopefully you know some of these folks. Oceanographer and retired Navy Lieutenant Robert Ballard turns 84. Bassist Stanley Clark turns 75. Guitarist-composer Hal Lindis of Dire Straits turns 73. Comedian-actor David Alan Greer turns 70. And actor Molly Parker, 54. Actor Lizzie Kaplan is 44. And heiress businesswoman Allegra Versace turns 40. 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If you're hearing us on your television on Iowa PBS and you're not a registered IRIS user, please give us a call at 515-243-6833 so we can get you on our list. We do need to know who's listening in order to keep our services free. As I mentioned in the intro, there are no obituaries today, so I'll turn it over to Pat for our next article.
1: Thank you, Dan. Our story coming out of the birthday break is deadly floods strike Kentucky and Tennessee. Christopher Kahn of USA Today wrote this article. At least five people were killed and dozens missing following severe storms in Kentucky and Tennessee that triggered flash floods and washed out roads, officials said. Two rounds of storms dropped nearly a foot of rain in some areas in Kentucky, surpassing previous rainfall records and overwhelming local communities. At least four people were killed in the storms. That's according to Kentucky Governor Andy Beshear. He said that on June 28th. He added that this flooding has devastated so many communities across our state and taken the lives of four children of God gone too soon, adding that more than 63 water rescues have been conducted by local and state public safety agencies. He added, while we're still in the search and rescue phase, we're also working quickly to survey damage and submit a request for federal assistance. People have lost their homes and so much more, and this type of support will be essential as we work to recover and rebuild together. Three people died in Madison County, including a man and woman who were found in a flooded basement, according to the coroner's office. Another man died in a weather-related car accident, the coroner's office said. Their identities have not been released. In Hardin County, a juvenile died after a car overturned in a flooded creek, and that's according to Wave 3 News. The driver and another juvenile were treated and released from local hospital. Police said the driver was arrested on DUI and first-degree assault charges, local news outlets reported. In Granger County, Tennessee, a mother died on June 28th after rescuing her son from being swept away by floodwaters. That's according to WVLT. The woman, Mary Evelyn Nicole Manning Kellyoin, age 39, managed to pull the boy out of harm's way but did not escape the raging flash flood. By the evening of June 28th, most of the rain had dissipated. Those search and rescue operations were ongoing in some parts of Kentucky. Beshear said in a video address on June 28th that there are a lot of rescues going on right now. He declared a statewide emergency, and at least 18 cities and counties in Kentucky issued emergency declarations over the weekend. In Madison County, where the worst of the flooding occurred, at least 320 homes were without water, and 17 households sought temporary shelter, according to the governor's office. Dan?
0: All right. Thank you. I'm going to skip a large business article for now. We may come back to it, but I'll move on to page 6A. Court says Trump can't fire governor. This is written and reported by Maureen Gropey of the USA Today, and it's Dateline Washington, D.C. The Supreme Court on June 29th gave President Donald Trump one win and one loss in his efforts to fire people. The justices made it easier for him to fire leaders of independent agencies in a decision that shifts power from Congress to the president and could redefine how more than a dozen agencies operate. Overturning a 90-year-old precedent, the court said that limits Congress placed on president's ability to remove members of the Federal Trade Commission, FTC, encroached on presidential power. The 6-3 decision broke along ideological lines, but they rebuffed the president's effort to exert unprecedented control over the economy, ruling that he can't immediately fire Lisa Cook from the Federal Reserve. That 5-4 decision lets Cook remain on the central bank's board of governors while she challenges Trump's ability to dismiss her. Chief Justice John Roberts and Justice Brett Kavanaugh joined the liberals in the majority. Trump has been probing the limits of executive power, including over agencies designed to be insulated from political influence. The FTC enforces a variety of antitrust and consumer protection laws affecting virtually every area of commerce. It was established by Congress to be led by politically balanced boards of experts. Under the, quote, unitary executive theory, end quote, the conservatives have advanced for years. The Constitution gives presidents complete control over executive functions, including the power to remove commission members. After taking office, he declared that all federal agencies were under his control, arguing it would make them more accountable to voters who chose presidents. The president said in a March 2025 address to Congress, quote, the days of rule by unelected bureaucrats are over, end quote. That same month, Trump fired two Democratic members of the five-member FTC board, Rebecca Slaughter and Alvaro Bedoya. He'd already removed Democratic members of two federal labor boards and would later fire the three Democrats on the Consumer Product Safety Commission. Roberts wrote for the majority that a president, quote, must have the assistance of officers he can trust, and goes on to say, although it is up to the Senate to decide whether to confirm those with whom the president would prefer to work, neither Congress nor the courts may saddle him with those with whom he cannot work, end quote. Justice Sonia Sotomayor wrote in the dissent, who was joined by Justices Elena Kagan and Ketanji Brown Jackson, wrote, quote, in granting the president this unbridled authority, the court upends its precedent, misconstrues our history, and sheds any pretense of judicial modesty, end quote. As Trump requested, the high court overturned a 1935 decision upholding removal restrictions for leaders of multi-member administrative agencies, Humphrey's Executor versus United States. The court had been chipping away at this decision since 2010. On social media after the decision, Trump boasted that, quote, 90 years of precedent has been completely and unequivocally overruled, greatly increasing presidential power at a time when it's most needed, end quote. But the Federal Reserve, the justices indicated, is different. The Cook case tested restrictions on a president's ability to oust members of the Fed that were imposed by Congress decades ago to keep the central bank isolated from political pressure. Federal law allows presidents to remove a member of the federal board, but only for cause. The law doesn't elaborate on what would qualify as a cause. Trump claimed on social media in August 2025 that Cook declared more than one home as her primary residence in an effort to get more favorable investment rate for a second home. Cook has denied any wrongdoing. The Fed has broad influence over the economy through its interest rate decisions. Although it's not unheard of for presidents to pressure the Fed over monetary policy, Trump is the first president to try to remove a member of the central bank's board. Cook has been part of the Fed's cautious approach to lowering rates that Trump has decried. Several economists and legal experts felt her attempted removal was motivated by the president's desire to influence monetary policy. Every living former Federal Reserve chair, along with many economists, emphasized to the Supreme Court the importance of maintaining the central bank's independence. In January, then, Fed Chair Jerome Powell called it, quote, perhaps the most important legal case, end quote, in the Fed's history. Roberts wrote again for the majority that Congress limited the president's power to remove Federal Reserve governors, quote, for good reason, end quote. Accepting Trump's argument, Roberts wrote, would mean allowing presidents to fire governors, quote, for any reason, without any notices before and without any judicial check after. He goes on to say that would turn for-cause protection into little more than at-will employment, end quote. Roberts said Cook was entitled, at a minimum, to, quote, some explanation of the evidence at issue, some avenue for a response, and a deadline by which a response would be due, end quote. The ultimate question of whether Trump has a good enough reason to fire Cook will depend in part on the underlying facts, which the court did not address. This was never about mortgage documents signed years before I became Federal Reserve Governor, Cook said in a statement after the decision. She goes on to say it was an attempt to remove me on a manufactured pretext because I refused to bow to political pressure and continued to set interest rates based on only on what would best serve the American people, end quote. In a third case, the Supreme Court ruled that the, quote, geofence warrant, end quote, a warrant seeking location data for cell phone users near a specific place during a specific time period, entails a search subject to the Fourth Amendment, which protects against unreasonable searches and seizures. A Virginia man challenged law enforcement's use of geofence warrant to get location data on him from Google, which led to evidence that was used to convict him of bank robbery. The High Court sent the case back down to the appeals court to determine whether the warrant in this case was, quote, reasonable, end quote, as required. Roberts said June 30th would be the final decision day of the High Court's term. Still left are cases including whether states can prohibit transgender athletes from playing on female sports teams, a Republican challenge to campaign finance limits, and whether Trump's order changing birthright citizenship is constitutional. Pat?
1: Thanks, Dan. The Supreme Court has okayed delayed mail ballots. Maureen Gropey of USA Today wrote this article. The Supreme Court on June 29th said Mississippi can count late-arriving mail-in ballots, upholding a state law allowing ballots cast by Election Day to be counted if they're received within 5 days. The decision hands a defeat to President Donald Trump, who is trying to curtail voting by mail. Justice Amy Coney Barrett and Chief Justice John Roberts joined the court's three liberal justices in backing the law 5-4. The legal argument turned on the definition of when, quote, an election has occurred because federal laws has set a specific date for U.S. elections. The Republican Party and the Trump administration said that an election is the day by which ballots must be received. The Libertarian Party joined in the challenge. Mississippi said the election is when voters choose a candidate, so a ballot cast in the mail by Election Day can be received after. Barrett wrote for the majority, "The question today is not whether requiring ballots to be received by Election Day is good or bad idea. The question is whether the idea has made its way into the United States Code. And federal law," she concluded, "dictates only that voters make a choice by a specific day, not that the ballots must be received on that day." In dissent, Justice Samuel Alito said that accepting late-arriving ballots effectively postpones the date on which the electorate's choice is made, and federal law precludes that postponement. Voting by mail has decreased since its peak during the COVID-19 pandemic, but nearly 30% of voters still cast a ballot via that method in the 2024 elections. Democrats are more likely than Republicans to vote by mail. More than a dozen states have laws similar to Mississippi. Additional states allow late-arriving ballots for military and overseas voters. Supporters of mail-in voting say it makes it easier for people, including retirees, service members, and rural residents, to cast a ballot. And grace periods prevent people from losing their vote over postal service delays. But Trump has long railed against mail-in voting as vulnerable to fraud, claiming, without evidence, that it cost him the 2020 election. He has separately tried to end both grace periods and mail-in voting altogether, both by executive order and by pressuring Congress to pass legislation. Documented instances of fraud related to voting by mail are rare, according to the Election Data and Science Lab at the Massachusetts Institute of Technology. A 2025 report from the Brookings Institution estimated there are about 4 cases of fraud for every 10 million mail-in votes. Paul Clement, the attorney for the Republican Party, told the Supreme Court during oral arguments, if the election is going to turn on late arriving ballots in a way that means what everybody kind of thought was the result on election day ends up being the opposite a week later, 21 days later, the losers are not going to accept that result. And Clement said that's bad for our system. Dan?
0: All right. Thank you, Pat. Next article comes from page 7A. It's Medicare to help pay for GLP-1 weight loss drugs. This is written and reported by Ken Altucker of the USA Today. Millions of older adults could soon qualify for popular GLP-1 weight loss drugs such as Wegovy and Zepbound under a Medicare pilot program. On July 1st, the Centers for Medicare and Medicaid Services will launch the Medicare GLP-1 Bridge Program for enrollees who qualify for prescription weight loss medication based on height, weight, and other criteria. Older adults who get the weight loss drugs will pay a monthly $50 copay, with Medicare covering the rest of the cost. The Bridge Program is a significant change because Medicare, the federal health program mainly for adults 65 and older, has been prohibited from covering weight loss medications, including GLP-1s. The Bridge Program will run through the end of 2027. The program could help older adults afford the popular medications sought by many, despite prices that can exceed $1,000 and spotty insurance coverage. Although drug makers have cut prices for cash-paying customers, more than half of adults on GLP-1s say the drugs have been difficult to afford, according to KFF, a health policy nonprofit. KFF said 9% of adults 65 and older use GLP-1s, while usage was slightly higher for young adults. Medicare's Bridge Program comes as companies that provide health insurance for most working-age adults are cutting back coverage. A survey from Mercer, a consultant, published June 11th, found about 6% of large employers will drop coverage on GLP-1 weight loss drugs in 2026, and another 5% plan to drop coverage in 2027. Nearly half of the large employers covered the weight loss drugs in 2025. Medicare beneficiaries must have prescription drug coverage, known as Part D, to be eligible for the medications. People must get a prescription from a doctor or other licensed prescriber, and they will be subject to prior authorization. Not everyone will qualify for the program. You must be eligible for anti-obesity drugs based on your body mass index, which measures the height and weight, your height and weight. Those with BMI of 35 or higher will generally qualify. Some with a BMI of 27 or higher will qualify if they have other medical conditions such as prediabetes and peripheral artery disease. Medicare recipients who already get GLP-1s due to type 2 diabetes, sleep apnea, or heart disease won't get the medication under the Bridge Program. They will continue to get the medications through their regular Part D prescription drug coverage. Although Medicare recipients must have a Part D plan to qualify for GLP-1s under the Bridge Program, the private insurers that administer Part D plans won't be involved in the Bridge Program. Medicare will handle approvals, process claims, and pay pharmacists, according to the Medicare Rights Center. Medicare hasn't released an estimate of how many Americans might qualify for the anti-obesity drugs under the Bridge Program. Based on 2020 data, KFF estimated that about 13.7 million Medicare recipients either had obesity or were overweight. Novo Nordisk Wegovy will be covered under the Bridge Program, Eli Lilly's quick pen version of the injectable Zepbound, and the drug maker's weight loss pill Fundeo will qualify for the Bridge Program.
1: Thanks, Dan. Trump says the reflecting pool is in full use. This is a story from USA Today. President Donald Trump said that the Lincoln Memorial reflecting pool on the National Mall is, quote, in full use, end quote. After an algae bloom in the pool and portions of the blue paint applied during renovations he commissioned began peeling off. Trump's June 28th social media post came after a tour of Washington, D.C. landmarks, during which he declared that many of the monuments were, quote, completely renovated and restored, end quote, and announced plans for a renovation of a golf course facility in the district. He blamed, without evidence, criminal, radical, left vandals for creating great damage to the reflecting pool, which he said was 100% free of leaks and any of the other problems it has had since its building in 1922. Last week, the paint appeared to have begun peeling off on June 18th, 10 days before Trump's post on Truth Social. The pool has been suffering from an algae bloom since at least June 16th, as seen in photos compiled by USA Today. Algae blooms have long bedeviled the landmark, though the one that broke out in the wake of the renovation appears to have reduced. The president said in a June 26 speech that renovations would restart following the Independence Day holiday. Former President Joe Biden called his Oval Office successor a, quote, loser, end quote, during a gala in Maryland over the weekend, accusing him of, quote, hiring his own pool guy to fix the reflecting pool, end quote. Biden said, whoa, what a loser. The reflecting pool reflects something even worse, said Biden, the narcissism and incompetence at the core of this administration. Interior Secretary Doug Burgum said in a June 27th interview on Fox News that 7 arrests and 18 police reports have been filed in connection with the pool. Burgum did not name those arrested or specify any charges, but said that there would be, quote, full prosecution, end quote. USA Today reached out to the Department of Interior to confirm the number of arrests and citations. National Park Service Deputy Director of Operations Frank Lanz said in a sworn declaration that a portion of the paint was damaged and a portion of the caulk laid over the foam sealant was, quote, cut with a sharp knife or razor, end quote. According to Lanz, the National Park Service reported the damage to the U.S. Park Police, and officers responded on June 9th. The statement does not say when the damage occurred, if it was an act of vandalism, or identify any potential suspects. The declaration was made in connection with a lawsuit arguing that the Trump administration illegally renovated the pool. The Park Service did not respond to previous requests for comment from USA Today on Lanz's declaration. Trump also announced in the post that renovations to the East Potomac Golf Links would begin on September 1st. The renovation comes after a nonprofit organization and two residents in Washington sued the Trump administration to try to block the project. Dan?
0: All right. Thank you, Pat. One more article, and then we'll probably end up with a few 50 states. Trump's appeal of Carroll case fails. This is written and reported by Andrew Chung of the Reuters Network, and it's Dateline Washington, D.C. The U.S. Supreme Court declined on June 29th to hear President Donald Trump's bid to overturn a $5 million verdict in favor of E. Jean Carroll in a case in which a jury found him liable for sexually abusing the former magazine columnist and then defaming her. The justices turned away Trump's appeal after a lower court upheld the 2023 jury verdict and rejected Trump's arguments that the trial was unfair because the judge impermissibly let jurors hear evidence of his alleged past sexual misconduct. Trump has been battling Carroll, a former advice columnist in Elle magazine, ever since she published an excerpt from her memoir in 2019 in which she alleged that Trump had raped her around 1996 in a Bergdorf Goodman department store dressing room in Manhattan. Trump denied Carroll's claims and asserted that she lied about the accusations, both in 2019 while he was still serving in first term as president, and again in 2022 when he was out of office. Trump expressed disappointment in the Supreme Court's decision not to hear the appeal and called Carroll's lawsuit, quote, a fake case, end quote. And goes on to say, he writes on social media, Trump does, quote, I will continue the fight against the weaponization and lawfare case against me, including the ridiculous claim of defamation, with all of my power and strength. This case is really against the United States of America and all it stands for, and should never be allowed to happen to another president or candidate to be, end quote. Roberta Kaplan, Carroll's attorney, said in a statement that the Supreme Court had affirmed, quote, once and for all the jury's unanimous verdict, end quote, that Trump sexually assaulted and defamed Carroll. Quote, his multiple efforts to appeal that verdict have failed, and today's ruling ends his quest to avoid accountability for his actions, end quote, Kaplan said. Trump's Justice Department has launched a criminal investigation targeting Carroll, as it has against several other adversaries of the Republican president. The investigation, disclosed in May, was focused on whether Carroll committed perjury in testimony tied to the two civil lawsuits that she won against Trump. The case that led to the $5 million verdict concerned Trump's statements in 2022 when he called Carroll's claims a hoax and a, quote, con job in a post on social media. Quote, this woman is not my type, end quote, Trump added in the post. Carroll sued Trump in federal court in Manhattan. Jurors in 2023 decided that Trump had sexually abused Carroll and defamed her, awarding $5 million in damages. They did not find that Trump raped Carroll, as she claimed. The Manhattan-based Second U.S. Circuit Court of Appeals upheld the verdict in 2024, ruling that evidence, including Trump bragging about his sexual prowess on a, quote, Access Hollywood, end quote, video that surfaced during the 2016 U.S. presidential campaign, established a repeated idiosyncratic pattern of conduct consistent with Carroll's allegations. Trump's lawyers told the Supreme Court that the trial judge, quote, erroneously allowed testimony about multiple decades-old unverified and unrelated allegations to be presented to the jury, end quote, flouting federal rules governing the admission of evidence in a case. Carroll waited more than 20 years to falsely accuse Donald Trump, who she politically opposes, until after he became the 45th president, when she could maximize political injury to him and profit for herself, end quote. And that was from Trump's lawyers and their filing. The Second Circuit in the other lawsuit Carroll won in 2025 declined to throw out an $83.3 million verdict reached by a jury in 2024 for defaming her when Trump first denied her claims in 2019 and asserted that she fabricated the accusations to sell her book. Now moving on to 50 states as we wrap up for the first part of the Des Moines Register. We'll start with Midwest states. In Illinois, from Springfield, a new program aims to improve early detection of lung cancer in Illinois, according to an announcement. The Amy Kyle Schmidt Early Lung Cancer Detection Program will expand access to screenings and emerging technologies, the announcement said. From Lafayette, Indiana, a Lafayette staple in children's entertainment returned when city officials unveiled the newly renovated Columbian Park Carousel. A labor more than 6 years in the making, the carousel will now be open to the public seasonally. From Des Moines, Iowa's law banning domestic abusers from possessing firearms is unconstitutional, the Iowa Supreme Court says, sometimes, for some abusers. In its June 26 decision, the court reversed the conviction of a man who was convicted of illegally possessing a firearm 14 years after he was found guilty of a misdemeanor domestic abuse. From Topeka, Kansas, a federal judge has blocked a new Kansas law from taking effect July 1 that targets so-called woke investing. From St. Paul, Minnesota, sales of Minnesota goods to foreign countries were 8% lower in the first quarter of 2026 compared to the same time last year, according to new trade data from the Minnesota Department of Employment and Economic Development, said the Minnesota reporter. From Jefferson City, Missouri, Missouri's American paddlefish has been included in the Smithsonian's National Museum of Natural History exhibit, From These Lands, Sharing Our Natural and Cultural Heritage. From Beatrice, Nebraska, the city was not selected for a $4 million EPA Brownfields grant to help demolish buildings at the fire-damaged former Dempster's site, where a March 2025 blaze burned for more than a day and required $1.5 million of gallons of water to extinguish. And that was reported by KOLN. For the last 90 minutes, your readers have been Dan Crew and Pat Steele. It has been our pleasure to read from you. Now we'll take a short break to allow our next readers to get into place.

0: Welcome back. Your new readers are Doug Kretzinger and Glenda Basso. We're going to continue with articles from the Des Moines Register and USA Today. Here's Glenda with our next article.
1: We're starting with an opinion article, and the headline is, "We Need Coordinated Attack on Invasive Sugar." In January, the Trump administration released new dietary guidelines for Americans, calling for children to avoid any added sugar until age 11. It was the most ambitious stance on children's sugar intake in at least a decade, and a recognition of how seriously added sugar is harming kids' health. As a researcher who studies how American family eats, I welcomed this new guidance. However, as a mom of a six-year-old, it felt impossible to follow. Added sugar isn't just in candy and soda. It's pervasive, hiding in everyday staples families depend on, from bread and yogurt to tomato sauce and cereal. Because of this, reaching the guidelines target requires more than asking parents like me to cut back on desserts and sweets. It demands comprehensive policy action to transform the food environment we navigate every day with our children. Yet 6 months after the guidelines release, the administration has yet to take such action. That's why I recently released a policy brief with colleagues at the Global Food Institute that offers a roadmap for how to reduce the amount of sugar in our diets. It focuses on three areas where the federal government has the authority to act right now and where the window to do so is unusually open. First, the administration should set stricter standards around added sugar in the places where children learn and play, from child care and schools to aftercare programs. School meals reach roughly 30 million children on any given school day, and current law requires those nutrition standards to align with the dietary guidelines. The U.S. Department of Agriculture is expected to release updated nutrition standards for school meals. It should use this opportunity to make good on the requirements to reduce sugar. Right now, a single school lunch can contain more than half of the added sugar that the American Heart Association recommends for an entire day. Even under new sugar limits set to take effect in 2027, that won't change enough. USDA should further reduce how much added sugar is allowed while investing in kitchen infrastructure so schools can prepare more food on site and move away from prepackaged products that are often high in sugar. Getting added sugar out of child care, where roughly 11 million young children spend their days, is equally critical. Exposure so early in life shapes children's food preferences for years to come, with excess sugar intake linked to a higher rates of diabetes and hypertension later in life. Yet federal and nutrition programs that fund meals in child care centers and homes impose no overall cap on added sugars. Under current rules, a toddler could finish a compliant breakfast having consumed more sugar than the AHA recommends, because limits apply by food category, not by meal. USDA should close that gap. And because Head Start, which serves roughly 800,000 of the lowest income children under age 5, is required to follow federal child care nutrition standards, that update would automatically reach the children who need it most. On the supply side, the Food and Drug Administration should act on its stated intent to work with food manufacturers to set targets for how much added sugar they should reduce in their products, from breakfast foods to packaged snacks. This voluntary approach can be a workable starting point, but mandatory targets would have the greatest public health impact in the long run. On the demand side, the federal government should pay close attention to what states and localities are already doing with taxes on sugar-sweetened beverages, which are the single largest source of added sugars in children's diets. Cities that have enacted these kinds of taxes have seen a 15% reduction in sales, with measurable effects on children's weight. That growing body of evidence is worth monitoring for a potential federal tax down the road. Finally, parents deserve clear, accessible information about where and in what amounts added sugar exists in the foods they're buying. Currently, that information is buried on the back of food packages in numbers hard to quickly interpret. There is a better way. In 2025, the FDA proposed mandatory labels on the front of food packages that would clearly flag products as high, medium, or low in added sugars. Other countries, including Chile and Canada, already require front-of-package warning labels. The evidence shows warning labels work, both shifting what consumers buy and pushing manufacturers to reformulate their products. The FDA should finalize its rule to bring that transparency to American families. Each of these changes would make it a little easier for parents like me to do what the guidelines are asking. The guidelines set an ambitious target, then ambition without policy follow-through isn't enough. Parents across the country, myself included, are counting on the administration to deliver.
0: There's an opinion by Howie Mandel. Obsessive compulsive disorder is no joke. It's paralyzing. And Howie Mandel, just as a checkup here, is a comedian. He's an actor and television personality who has battled obsessive compulsive disorder his entire life. Mandel is committed to speaking openly about OCD to reduce the stigma that keeps so many from seeking help. He partners with NOCD, the world's leading provider of OCD treatment, on the No OCD campaign to help more people assess effective treatment and end suffering caused by this often misunderstood condition. And here is what he wrote. His opinion: most people know me as the germaphobe. I can't really argue with that. If you've ever seen me encounter a doorknob, you probably understand why. But what's always been strange to me is that people think they understand obsessive compulsive disorder because they can point out the stereotypical symptoms. They don't. Somewhere along the way, OCD became shorthand for being neat, organized, or particular. People say they're so OCD because they color-coded their closet or arranged their spice rack alphabetically. If OCD were really just about having an organized pantry, then it wouldn't trap me for hours every day. It wouldn't feel like torture, and it probably wouldn't have pushed my wife to give me an ultimatum. I've lived with OCD and anxiety for as long as I can remember. Long before comedy, long before television, long before I had any idea there was a name for what was happening in my head. I wasn't formally diagnosed until my 40s, but the signs were there from the beginning. As a kid, I got stuck on thoughts and fears that made no sense, even to me, but that terrified and consumed me nonetheless. The thought of my shoelaces touching the ground meant I refused to tie them all together. I showered constantly, trying to satisfy a fear that could never be satisfied enough. Well, that's one of the hardest things to explain about OCD. You can know something isn't rational and still feel completely controlled by it. Growing up, nobody talked about mental health, at least not where I was. If somebody was struggling, people whispered about it. You learn pretty quickly to keep your problems to yourself. Today, it's the opposite. Mental health is part of the culture. People talk openly about therapy. Celebrities share their experiences. Kids are growing up with a vocabulary that my generation never had. I think that's a good thing. What worries me is that awareness and understanding aren't always the same. We've gotten much better at talking about mental health in general, but OCD is still one of those conditions people tend to reduce to a stereotype. The reality is a lot less funny than the joke. People hear OCD and think it's only about cleanliness, but real OCD is far more serious and agonizing. OCD can show up as fears about safety, relationships, identity or religion, or thoughts that are so upsetting you don't want to say them out loud. It can take over your sense of self. It can take over your life. Because so many public conversations about OCD stop at the stereotype, a lot of people don't recognize what they're dealing with. Some spend years thinking they're the only person having certain thoughts. Others are too ashamed to ask for help. For most of my career, I tried not to talk about it. Then, years ago, I had a panic attack during a radio interview. At the time, I thought it was the worst thing that could happen. I was embarrassed. I was convinced people would look at me differently. Instead, people responded with kindness and validation. What I remember most wasn't the interview itself. It was what happened afterward. Strangers on the street thanked me for telling my story and shared their own. Stories about family members who had been struggling quietly for years. That was the moment I realized how many people were carrying this stuff around by themselves. I also realized how hungry people were for honest conversations about it. Not inspirational conversations. Not slogans. Honest conversations. The kind where you admit that mental illness can be scary, irrational, disruptive, and difficult to explain. The kind where you admit that sometimes you don't have everything under control. Well, over the past several years, I've worked with NOCD to help raise awareness around OCD and effective treatment because I know how isolating this disorder can be. To show people that there's strength, not shame, in opening up. Just a few weeks ago, my friend Billy Bob Thornton joined me for an episode of my podcast. We talked about the normal things, work, music, food, but then we had a conversation I won't forget. We talked about OCD. I learned that OCD had taken so much from both of us throughout our entire lives. That's part of what makes it hard to talk about. But by joining NOCD and opening up about my own struggles, I've been able to deepen my relationships with so many people. Friends like Billy Bob open up in ways I'd never expect. It's even helped me get closer to my daughter, Jacqueline. I know what it feels like to think nobody else understands what's happening in your head. So when someone shows that they truly know how you feel, it can be a very powerful thing. They don't just see you, they understand you. Mental health awareness has helped a lot of people. There's no question about that, but I think we're still more comfortable talking about mental health as an idea than how it can affect someone's life. We're comfortable with stress, burnout, anxiety. We get less comfortable when the conversation becomes more serious, more irrational, or harder to explain. That's exactly why we need to keep having it, because the people living with those conditions deserve more than awareness. They deserve understanding. And again, this was the article, opinion, written by Howie Mandel.
1: 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At 8.40 on ESPN Unlimited, the Dodgers are at the Athletics. On MLBN, the Los Angeles Angels are at Seattle, and on Peacock, San Francisco is at Arizona. Those last three all are at 8:40 p.m. We have men's soccer beginning at noon today on Fox, FIFA World Cup round of 32, Ivory Coast versus Norway at Dallas. At 4 p.m., still on Fox, FIFA World Cup round of 32, France versus Sweden, that's in East Rutherford, New Jersey. And at 8 p.m., still Fox, FIFA World Cup round of 32, Mexico versus Ecuador in Mexico City. This morning at 5 o'clock on ESPN, there was a first round of Wimbledon from London. And this evening at 6 p.m., WNBA basketball is on Amazon Prime. The Commissioner's Cup Final, Las Vegas at New York. And our first sports article, the headline is, Former ISU Star Aims to Be a Sponge for the Nets. This is written by Eugene Rappe of the Des Moines Register. Joshua Jefferson was Mr. Do-It-All with Iowa State basketball, and since that chapter with the Cyclones closed back in March, he seemingly experienced all the emotions one can possibly feel. Although known for his unflappable stoic demeanor, the 6'9" forward hasn't been shy when it comes to expressing his sentiments throughout the whirlwind of the last few months. There was the frustration he felt when he suffered an ankle injury in the opening minutes of an NCAA tournament first-round beatdown of Tennessee State. There were publicly shed tears when that injury proved to be the devastating end to his illustrious All-American season. He didn't get a proper ending to his collegiate career and was forced to watch his team fall to Tennessee in the Sweet 16. Jefferson battled back with resilience as he rehabbed and tried to put his best effort on display throughout the pre-draft process. He dealt with nervousness and excitement while he took in the atmosphere at the Barclays Center for the 2026 NBA draft. He didn't receive a green room invitation, but he made sure to be in attendance, even if it meant sitting in the stands until it was time to hear his name called. Now he's experiencing the joy and gratitude that comes with the culmination of a childhood dream. Jefferson said of his experience sitting in the stands on draft night, "I'm just waiting on my agent to give the call. Let me know what's happening," and before he was even able to call me, there's cameras and ESPN people like, "Are you Joshua?" Then Adam Silver walks up there, "Got a call from my agent, lets me know what's happening." It just happened really fast, kind of blacked out for a little bit. Don't even remember what the commissioner said to me when he shook my hand, but all in all, it was a great experience. Really happy that I went. A once-in-a-lifetime type thing to happen in your life. Jefferson was drafted 28th overall by the Minnesota Timberwolves, but he was traded to the Brooklyn Nets. Since draft night, he's gotten to know the personnel around the Nets and toured the facilities. He's met half of his teammates so far, but unfortunately for Jefferson, he's been limited in terms of practices. The trade from Minnesota to Brooklyn will be finalized on July 6th. In the meantime, he's been working out individually and mentally preparing himself since he can't officially practice with the team. As a result, he will also miss the California Classic Summer League, a four-team round-robin event that will serve as a precursor to the NBA Summer League. The Nets will compete in a four-team pod from July 4th through the 6th that is hosted by the Sacramento Kings, and it will also feature the Golden State Warriors and the Milwaukee Bucks. The wait is a buzzkill after a momentous moment for Jefferson. However, it has only built the anticipation for NBA Summer League, which will run from July 9th through the 19th in Jefferson's hometown, Las Vegas. Jefferson said, "Kind of sucks that I won't have some of the reps that the guys are getting right now within the system and then getting those three games in Sacramento, but trying to get as many mental reps as I can. Learning the terminology, then Vegas is just trying to go in there and compete, win as many games as we can." In his final college season, Jefferson earned all Big 12 honors for the second year in a row. He was also Iowa State's first unanimous All-American since George's Niang in 2016. He averaged a career-best 16.4 points with 7.4 rebounds, 4.8 assists, 1.6 steals, and 0.8 blocks per game. He shot 47.1% overall and 34.5% from long range. Jefferson became the first player in school and Big 12 history to record multiple triple-doubles during conference play in a single season. A versatile playmaking big man with a high usage rate at Iowa State, Jefferson initially expected to see the ball less in his hands as a rookie, at least to start, but his conversations with the Nets front office may suggest otherwise. Jefferson said, "As rookies, usually you don't walk into that kind of role, and the GM was like, well, I think that's what your value is, having the ball in your hands and processing, so I think I'll have the opportunity to still showcase my skill set in that way. But overall, they're really high on me. They think I'm a great fit within their team. I think that's why they traded up to pick me. So a lot of gratefulness from them believing in me so much, just going to make their choice really worth it." Brooklyn finished 20-62 last season.

0: excelling in that. Being able to learn from all the vets that we have is going to be huge for me. I'm going to be asking a lot of questions, just kind of going back 4 years to when I was a freshman, just taking on that same role of being a sponge, learning as much as I can, and then getting better on the fly.
1: 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We'll also have the female. And these are, you can go to DesMoinesRegister.com to vote to determine the winners, who will be announced at the end of the week. Braden Moore of Waukee and Luke Carrados, K-A-R-A-I-D-O-S, of Urbandale. You'll find Isaac Burke of Carlisle. You will find George Blake of Indianola and Alex Williams of Southeast Polk. Those are the male athletes of the week. You can vote on them. Again, DesMoinesRegister.com. Vote to determine the winners, who will be announced at the end of the week. And for the female athlete of the week, same thing, same place to go to vote. Maggie Allen of Waukee Northwest. Corey Lincicum, L-I-N-C-I-C-U-M, of Ankeny Centennial. Avery Nelson of Ankeny. And Chloe Rowling of Carlisle. Grace Bell, Des Moines Roosevelt. Those are the male and female athletes of the week that you can vote for. And again, DesMoinesRegister.com readers, vote to determine the winners. They'll be announced at the end of the week. These are the candidates from the Des Moines metro area for the week of June 21 through 27. So it's that week that these people have been nominated for. So go ahead and check them out and give them your vote if that's what you want to do. Not going to read this whole article, but there's fresh thoughts from Hawkeyes' recent practice. After talking with Iowa women's basketball captain Taylor Stremlo recently, my mind immediately flashed back and downloaded a memorable interview from May 22. It was a hot spring morning 4 years ago in West Des Moines. I was invited to observe a private workout with Caitlin Clark, who was preparing for her junior season at the University of Iowa with Kevin O'Hare, her trainer at Dowling Catholic High School. Clark's fire always has burned deep, but it was really burning during this feverish shooting and conditioning session. She shared that her older brother, Blake, had been continuing to text her visual reminders of Iowa's second-round NCAA tournament loss to Creighton a few months earlier. He knew how to get under her skin in a good way. And it says here, in quotes, "It gets you going on the inside a little bit," Clark said in the May 22 article, about 10 months before her fame truly exploded. She went on to say, "It just makes you want to work even harder and prove everybody wrong." I would say she did a pretty good job of doing that. I'm going to turn to Dear Abby now and tell you that there's a couple letters here. And this first letter says, "I don't care for my son's girlfriend, Trish, and he knows it. He seems to date needy women. It may boost his ego, but it doesn't reflect well on the young lady. Our initial encounter with Trish wasn't a good one. We found her to be rude and disrespectful. He claims she was nervous. Well, it's common courtesy to acknowledge those in a room when you enter if they're the only ones in the room. I don't know if my son plans to marry Trish, but this isn't the relationship I assumed I'd have with my son's wife. I don't want to just tolerate my daughter-in-law. I want to love her. Trish has made no effort to know my son's family, not even his brother. She doesn't view us as factors in his life at all. How do I get him to launch his net into the deep end and find a good wife? It is signed, Anxious Mom in Virginia." Dear Abby says, "Dear Mom, I don't know whether your son intends to marry this young woman either, and you could be worried for no reason. But one thing I do know is how important it is for you to extend yourself and try to make a friend out of Trish rather than an enemy. Without being nosy, get to know her background. Does she have a healthy relationship with her own mother? Does she know any of the rules of etiquette? She may never have been taught. If you reach out and make the attempt, you may wind up having a daughter-in-law you can love rather than one you have to tolerate. And I wish you luck." The next letter, "Dear Abby, a year and a half ago, I met someone online who I'll call Drew. We immediately hit it off and have talked every day since then, often multiple

multiple times a day, with near-constant texting, etc. Drew quickly became my best friend. After a while, I realized that I don't just love him. I am in love with him, and that is in caps. In love is in caps. Deeply. We met in person a few times, and that has only served to confirm my feelings. I feel safe, happy, and cared for in his company, and there is nothing in the world I wouldn't do for him if he asked. Drew has a partner, and I assume the feelings have for him are not mutual. Or I assume the feelings I have for him are not mutual, although I know he considers me a very good friend. I wish I knew how to proceed. Telling him how I feel is not an option, nor is ending the friendship I rely on. Is it possible to continue as we are? How am I supposed to deal with these feelings? It is signed, his non-boyfriend in Canada. Dear non-boyfriend, Abby says, here's how. Recognize that you and Drew are overdue for an honest conversation about what has been going on. When someone spends as much time as you two have on the phone and texting, there is usually more going on than just friendship. If there isn't on Drew's part, you need to know that. However, if your feelings are mutual, then you and Drew have some serious thinking and planning to do. That's Dear Abby for today. And I'm going to tell you that it is warm outside, and I suppose it's going to get warmer and warmer. But for now, that's going to bring us to the end of the Des Moines Register for today. I'm Doug Kretzinger. My partner has been Glenda Basso at the microphone. Earlier you heard, let's see, who did you hear? You heard Dan Crew and Pat Steele. 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
2: Welcome. 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Our first recipe is for slow cooker smoked turkey and noodle soup. 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Tubetti is another nice alternative. Your shopping list for this recipe is as follows. 1 smoked turkey leg, about 1 pound. Carrots and celery. 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This recipe is for Hunter's chicken with creamy polenta. 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Your shopping list for this recipe is as follows. Olive oil. 8 boneless, skinless chicken thighs. 1 onion. 8 ounces of button mushrooms. 3 cloves garlic. 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In large nonstick skillet, heat 2 teaspoons of the oil over medium-high heat. Brown chicken about 8 minutes. Transfer to plate. In same skillet, heat remaining oil over medium heat. Cook onions, stirring occasionally until softened, about 5 minutes. Add mushrooms and garlic. Cook, stirring occasionally, for 3 minutes. Stir in chicken broth, tomatoes, beans, tomato paste, Italian herb seasoning, salt, and chicken and any accumulated juices, and bring to a boil. Reduce heat and simmer until thickened, about 15 minutes. Stir in parsley. For the creamy polenta, meanwhile, in a large saucepan, bring 6 cups of water to boil. Whisk in cornmeal, salt, and pepper. Simmer over medium-low heat, stirring often until thick and stiff to stir, about 10 minutes. Stir in butter. Our next recipe is for chicken paprikash. This Hungarian dish is traditionally simmered for quite a while. Using chunks of boneless chicken thighs cuts down on time while still adding lots of flavor. Your shopping list for this recipe is as follows. Olive oil, 1 pound of boneless skinless chicken thighs, 1 onion, 3 cloves garlic, 2 1/2 cups sliced trimmed cremini mushrooms, sweet paprika, all-purpose flour, tomato paste, reduced sodium chicken broth, lemon juice, salt, pepper, 1 package broad egg noodles, light sour cream, and fresh parsley. 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Our next recipe is for creamy turkey chowder. If you have turkey broth in the freezer post-holiday usually, use it to add exceptional flavor to this hearty, low-maintenance soup. It's a wonderful way to enjoy leftovers. Your shopping list for this recipe is as follows. Butter, carrots, celery, onion, 8 ounces of yellow fleshed potato, 1 large, dried thyme and salt, dried sage and pepper, all-purpose flour, sodium-reduced chicken broth, cooked turkey, and milk. 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Our next recipe is for pork and grainy mustard stew. Rich stews like this develop even more flavor as they sit in the refrigerator, making them perfect to reheat later in the week. Your shopping list for this recipe is as follows. 3 pounds of pork braising cubes or boneless pork shoulder blade roast trimmed and cubed, all-purpose flour, vegetable oil, 2 onions, 4 carrots, 2 ribs celery, 2 cloves garlic, dried thyme, salt, and pepper, sodium-reduced chicken broth, white wine or sodium-reduced chicken broth, 1 bay leaf, grainy mustard, frozen peas, fresh parsley. 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Our next recipe is for pork and shiitake lettuce wraps. 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In large bowl, combine green onions, mustard, garlic, sage, rosemary, and 1/2 each of the salt and pepper. 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Top burgers with cheese. Cook covered until melted, about 1 minute. Meanwhile, brush onion all over with oil. Sprinkle with remaining salt and pepper. Grill covered and turning once until softened, about 10 minutes. Sandwich burgers and onion rings in buns. Well, that's all the time we have for today. This has been Marcy with Cook's Corner. I hope you've enjoyed today's reading from the audio reading service at the Allen County Public Library.
3: Welcome. This is Cheryl with the Talking Information Center. Thanks so much for joining me. Today is Wednesday, June 24th, 2026. I'm reading from the June-July issue of Real Simple magazine, and the first recipe is entitled Rotisserie Chicken and Blueberry Salad. 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Next, place your greens in a large bowl, drizzle with 1/2 cup of the dressing, toss to coat, top with the chicken, blueberries, almonds, and cheese. 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Each serving supplies 599 calories, 46 grams of fat, 80 milligrams of cholesterol, and 655 milligrams of sodium. The next recipe is green chili tofu sandwiches. And the ingredients needed are as follows. 1 4-ounce can of chopped mild green chilies, drained. 3 tablespoons of mayonnaise. 1 1/4 teaspoon of chili powder. 1 3/4 teaspoons kosher salt. 1 14-ounce package of extra firm tofu that's been drained and cut crosswise into 8 slices. And they should be about 1/2 inch thick. 1 tablespoon of olive oil. 4 pepper jack cheese slices. 4 burger buns that have been split and toasted. 4 lettuce leaves. 1/3 of a small red onion, thinly sliced crosswise into rings. And sweet potato chips are optional. This takes 25 minutes to prepare, and it makes 4 servings. First, stir together the green chilies with mayonnaise, 1/4 teaspoon chili powder, 1/4 teaspoon of salt, all in a small bowl, and refrigerate until you're ready to serve the dinner. Second, wrap your tofu slices in towels. Press on the tofu. This removes any excess liquid. Then sprinkle with the remaining teaspoon of chipotle chili powder and 1 1/2 teaspoons of salt. Next, heat your oil in a large nonstick skillet over medium heat. Add your tofu. Cook undisturbed until it's lightly browned, cooking it for about 2 minutes, and then flip the tofu. Slide 2 tofu pieces together, long sides touching, to make 4 total portions. Then place a slice of cheese on top of each portion. Cover and cook until the cheese melts and the tofu becomes lightly browned, cooking for about another 2 minutes. Next, spread the mayonnaise mixture evenly over the cut size of the buns. Place your tofu portions on the bottom halves of each bun. Top with lettuce, onion, cover with the top halves of the buns, mayonnaise side down, and serve with sweet potato chips if you so choose. Each serving supplies 453 calories, 25 grams of fat, 23 milligrams of cholesterol, 1,326 milligrams of sodium. Another idea for dinner is entitled Pot Sticker Stir Fry. Prep time 30 minutes, makes 4 servings. Ingredients necessary are 24 frozen pot stickers, 6 tablespoons of low-sodium soy sauce, 2 tablespoons of honey, 1.5 tablespoons of cornstarch, 4 teaspoons of minced garlic, 1 tablespoon of neutral oil, such as canola, 5 small carrots that have been peeled, sliced crosswise on an angle, 8 ounces of fresh sugar snap peas, be sure to remove the strings, 1 cup of shelled frozen edamame, 2 teaspoons of toasted sesame seeds, and sliced scallions would be optional. First, cook your pot stickers in a large nonstick skillet according to the package directions. It'll be a bit crowded with that amount, but then once they've been cooked, transfer them to a plate and wipe your skillet clean. Second, whisk together 1 1/3 cups of water with the soy sauce, honey, cornstarch, and garlic in a medium bowl until everything is combined. Third, heat your oil in the skillet over medium-high heat. 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Each serving of this meal supplies 428 calories, 15 grams of fat, 26 milligrams of cholesterol, 1,432 milligrams of sodium. Another idea would be to make pork tenderloin with peach salsa and black beans. Prep time is 40 minutes, makes 4 servings. Ingredients needed for this recipe are 1 tablespoon plus 1 teaspoon of light brown sugar, 1.5 teaspoons of kosher salt, 1 1/4 teaspoons smoked paprika, teaspoon of chili powder, 1 1/4 pound of trimmed pork tenderloin that's been halved lengthwise, 2 tablespoons of neutral oil, again such as canola, 1 large fresh peach that's been halved and sliced into half-inch rounds, 15-ounce can of black beans that have been drained, 3/4 of a cup of pico de gallo that's been drained, and 4 6-inch flour tortillas that have been warmed, and lime wedges served with this dinner would be on the side, if you so choose. First, stir together your brown sugar with salt, the smoked paprika, chili powder, all in a small bowl. Reserve 2 teaspoons of the spice mixture in a separate bowl. Rub your pork with a tablespoon of the oil, followed by sprinkling with 1.5 tablespoons of the spice mixture. Place your pork on a wire rack over a rimmed baking sheet. Second, preheat your gas grill to medium. That would be a temperature between 350 to 400 degrees. Place your pork on the oiled grates, grill over the direct heat, then uncover, turn occasionally until the grill marks appear, and an instant read thermometer inserted into the center of the pork registers 135 degrees. That should take about 8 to 10 minutes to arrive at that temperature. And while your pork is cooking, brush the cut sides of the peach evenly with 1.5 teaspoons of oil. Place those slices on the oil grates, cut side down, and grill them, undisturbed, until grill marks appear. Should take about 4 minutes. Transfer your pork and the peaches to a cutting board, and let the pork rest for 10 minutes. The pork temperature will continue to rise to about 145 degrees. Third, while your pork is resting, place your beans, together with the reserved 2 teaspoons of the spice mixture, 1.5 teaspoons of oil, and a small saucepan. Cook over medium heat. Stir often until everything is warmed through. Lastly, chop your peach halves and place them in a medium bowl. Stir in the pico de gallo. Slice your pork against the grain. Serve with the black beans, peach, and salsa, and your warmed tortillas and lime wedges. Each serving supplies 436 calories, 13 grams of fat, 92 milligrams of cholesterol, 1,475 milligrams of sodium. Turning to a fish recipe, this is crispy fish rice bowls. Prep time 30 minutes, makes 4 servings. Ingredients necessary are 1 cup of long grain white rice that's been rinsed, 1/3 cup of chopped bread and butter pickle chips, plus 2 tablespoons of the pickle brine from the jar, 3/4 cup of neutral oil, once again good old canola oil or peanut oil, and you'll need more for frying, 5 tablespoons of yellow mustard, 2 teaspoons kosher salt, 2 tablespoons of chopped fresh dill, together with the fronds, 2.5 cups of shredded coleslaw mix, 1 large egg, 1.5 pounds of white fish fillets, such as cod or haddock, that would be about 3/4 inch thickness, that you've patted dry and cut into 8 pieces, and 1 1/4 cups of panko. First, cook your rice according to the package directions. Keep the rice warm. Second, while the rice is cooking, whisk together the pickle brine, oil, tablespoon of mustard, 1/4 teaspoon of salt, in a small bowl until everything is well combined. Add your pickles and the dill and combine again. Third, toss your coleslaw mix with 3 tablespoons of the dressing and 1/2 teaspoon of salt in a medium bowl. Fourth, whisk together the egg, 1 teaspoon of salt, remaining 1/4 cup of mustard in a medium bowl until it becomes smooth. Then add the fish, gently toss until the fish is evenly coated. Stir together your panko and the remaining 1/4 teaspoon of salt in another shallow bowl. Add the fish pieces to the panko mixture, pressing to make sure it adheres to the fish on both sides. Shake off any excess coating and transfer to a plate. Next, pour additional oil into a large, heavy skillet so that the depth is equal to about 1/4 inch. Heat over medium until the oil simmers, and working in 2 batches, add your fish, cook, flipping once, until the fish is golden brown and an instant read thermometer inserted into the thickest portion of the fish registers 135 degrees. That would be the equivalent of 6 to 8 minutes. Transfer to a paper towel lined plate. Lastly, divide the rice among 4 shallow bowls, top with the crispy fish and coleslaw mixture, drizzle with remaining dressing, and garnish with your dill fronds. Each serving supplies 520 calories, 16 grams of fat, 126 milligrams of cholesterol, 1,294 milligrams of sodium. Turning to a dessert recipe, this is orange vanilla ice cream pie. It's four layers that stack up to make one creamy, dreamy, no-bake treat. And the prep time is 45 minutes, and it makes 10 servings. Ingredients needed are nonstick cooking spray, 12 waffle cones, 1.5 tablespoons granulated sugar, 7 tablespoons of unsalted butter, melted, 1 pint of vanilla ice cream, softened, 1 quart of orange sherbet, also softened, 1 7-ounce container of marshmallow cream, 2 cups of heavy whipping cream, teaspoon of vanilla, orange slices for garnish is optional. First, lightly coat a 9.5-inch deep dish pie plate with cooking spray. Break the waffle cones into a food processor. Add the sugar and pulse until it becomes finely crushed. Should take about 20 pulses. Then add your melted butter. Pulse until the mixture is evenly moistened and it resembles a wet sand. So that should take about 5 pulses. Press your mixture firmly into the bottom, up the sides of your prepared pie plate. Freeze, uncovered, until the crust becomes firm. That should take about 15 minutes. Secondly, spoon and spread half of the vanilla ice cream, which would be a cup, into the bottom of the crust. Freeze, uncovered, until it's firm. That should take about 30 minutes. Then top evenly with half of the orange sherbet. That's 2 cups. Spreading gently and freeze again for another 30 minutes. Repeat the layers once more with the remaining vanilla ice cream and orange sherbet, freezing for 30 minutes between each layer. Cover the pie plate tightly using plastic wrap and be sure to press the plastic directly onto the surface of the sherbet. Freeze until it's completely firm, so that's at least 6 hours or even up to a whole week. Transfer your pie to the refrigerator for 15 minutes before serving. Beat the marshmallow cream together with the whipping cream and vanilla with your electric mixer on medium speed until stiff peaks form. When it comes time to serve your pie slices, be sure to generously dollop with the marshmallow whipped cream and garnish with the orange slices if you so choose. Cool and light after a heavy meal. Next is a recipe for grilled veggie ciabatta sandwiches. Prep time is 45 minutes and it makes 8 servings. Ingredients necessary are 2 garlic cloves, finely chopped, 3 tablespoons of fresh lemon juice, 2 teaspoons of chopped fresh thyme, teaspoon of kosher salt, 1/2 teaspoon ground black pepper, 5 tablespoons of extra virgin olive oil, 2 medium red bell peppers cut into 3-inch wide planks, 2 medium zucchini cut lengthwise into 1/4-inch thick planks, 1 large eggplant cut crosswise into 1/4-inch thick slices. 1 pound of ciabatta loaf bread that's been halved horizontally. 1/2 cup of store-bought refrigerated basil pesto. 12 ounces of sliced fresh mozzarella cheese. Tablespoon of balsamic vinegar. 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First, whisk together your garlic, lemon juice, thyme, salt, black pepper, 4 tablespoons of oil, all in a large bowl. Add the bell peppers, zucchini, and the eggplant, and gently toss until all the vegetables have been evenly coated. Lightly brush the cut sides of your ciabatta bread with the remaining tablespoon of oil. Second, preheat your grill to medium-high, which is the equivalent of 400 to 450 degrees. Place your vegetables on the oil grates. 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Then transfer your vegetables to a plate. Next, place your ciabatta cut side down on the grill grates. 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Top with your grilled vegetables. 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And cut into 8 pieces and serve warm or at room temperature. Have you ever had chicken spaghetti? Well, if not, this might be a time to try it. This takes 45 minutes to prepare, makes 8 servings, and you will need the following ingredients. 2 1/4 pounds of boneless, skinless chicken thighs that have been cut into 1 to 1.5 inch pieces, 1/4 cup of olive oil, 1.5 teaspoons kosher salt, 1.5 teaspoons chopped fresh thyme, teaspoon of chopped fresh rosemary, 1/2 teaspoon ground black pepper, 1/2 teaspoon oregano, 2 garlic cloves, finely chopped, 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Cover, refrigerate for 30 minutes or up to 4 hours. And if you're using wooden skewers, soak them in cold water for at least 30 minutes or up to 4 hours before cooking on your grill. Second, melt your butter in a small saucepan over low heat. 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And while your grill is heating, thread 3 chicken pieces together with 2 cherry peppers onto each skewer and discard the excess marinade. Fourth, place your skewers on the oil grates, grill over direct heat, uncovered, turning occasionally until the chicken is lightly charred on all sides and it's cooked through for a good 10 to 12 minutes. Brush your skewers with butter mixture, grill uncovered, turning, brushing with more butter occasionally until a thermometer inserted into the thickest portion of the chicken registers 165 degrees. That should take 2 minutes. Lastly, transfer your skewers to a platter, brush with any remaining butter mixture, and garnish with additional thyme. And I think a nice salad would go just perfectly with this dinner. And this is potato, artichoke, and green bean salad. 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Ingredients needed are 1.5 pounds of baby red potatoes, 8 ounces of fresh haricots, which is French green beans that have been trimmed, 1/4 cup of extra virgin olive oil, 2 tablespoons of drained 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First, place your potatoes in a large pot. Add enough cold water to cover by an inch. Bring the potatoes to a boil over high heat. Then reduce the heat to medium-high and cook until the potatoes become tender when you pierce them with a fork. Should take about 15 minutes. Using a slotted spoon, transfer the potatoes to a colander and let them drain. Second, add your green beans to boiling water. Cook until they're bright green and tender crispy, 3 to 5 minutes tops. Using a slotted spoon, transfer to a colander with the potatoes

Serve immediately, or you can wait and let it cool to room temperature. Here's a recipe now from the combined April-May issue of the Food Network magazine, and it's for good old cava toppi with glazed vegetables. Prep time is an hour, makes 4 servings. Ingredients needed are 2 cups of all-purpose flour, kosher salt, 1.5 cups ricotta cheese, 1 large egg, lightly beaten, 2 bunches of scallion that have been cut into 2-inch pieces, 6 to 8 small radishes, quartered lengthwise, 8 ounces of thin asparagus cut into 2-inch pieces, 6 tablespoons of unsalted cold butter, diced, and freshly ground pepper. First, you would make your cava toppi. This is fresh pasta. Combine the flour with 1/2 teaspoon of salt in a large bowl. Make a well in the center. Add 1 cup of ricotta and the egg to the well, and gradually mix into the flour with a fork. This will form a shaggy dough. Turn it out onto a lightly floured surface and knead into a smooth ball. Wrap the dough in a kitchen towel and set it aside for 30 minutes. Second, blanch your veggies. Prepare a bowl of salted ice water. Bring a saucepan of salted water to a boil. Add the scallions and boil for about 30 seconds. Transfer with a slotted spoon to the bowl of ice water. Boil the radishes and the asparagus, cooking each. But you want to make sure they stay firm, no more than 2 to 3 minutes. Plunge them into the ice water. Drain your vegetables. Set them aside. To make your cava toppi, you would bring a pot of salted water to a boil. Add it. Cook until they float to the top. And remove with a slotted spoon. Lastly, melt 2 tablespoons of butter with 3 to 4 tablespoons of the pasta in the water over medium heat. Add your scallions, radishes, asparagus, toss until everything is warm and glazed. Season with salt and pepper. Add the last 2 tablespoons of butter and more pasta, water. This makes a light sauce. Add your pasta, toss, and divide among the bowls. Well, thanks for joining me, and I wish you a wonderful week ahead.

From the Bureau of Economic Geology, this is EarthDate. A decade ago, there were typically 20 earthquakes a year that were large enough to feel in the central and eastern U.S. But in 2015, there were over 1,000 of them. Why? It's mostly because we're pumping more water into the ground. The boom in U.S. oil and gas production

0: over the last decade has brought many more oil wells, which also produce water. Most is naturally occurring in the formation, and some was injected by operators to allow or improve the recovery of oil and gas. In both cases, the water will likely have picked up salt and other minerals from the rock, making it many times saltier than seawater. Operators may re-inject this water to continue to liberate oil and gas. But more often, there's too much to handle. So it's trucked or piped to disposal wells, where it's pumped down into deep saltwater reservoirs. Adding large volumes of wastewater increases the pressure in these rock formations, which can allow natural faults to slip more easily than they normally would, causing earthquakes. To address these quakes, regulators and the petroleum industry are monitoring disposal wells and shutting down those that could cause damaging seismic activity. And they now think that managing wastewater injection more carefully should help. There's still more work to be done, and university research centers, like the Bureau of Economic Geology, are conducting major studies with the aim of minimizing the risk of earthquakes while maintaining the benefits of domestic energy production. For EarthDate, I'm Scott Tinker.
1: EarthDate is produced by the Bureau of Economic Geology at the University of Texas at Austin, with support from Schlumberger, helping oil and gas companies increase production and efficiency while lowering environmental impact. You can hear more EarthDate stories at earthdate.org.
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Welcome. This is Time Magazine, and I'm your reader, Stacey Stamos. Today, I'll be reading from June 8th, copyright 2026, Time USA, LLC. And now, I'll begin with The Luna Moth That Saved Me by Kai Coggan. On April 25th, 2024, I was walking in the Wachita National Forest with my wife and other master naturalists, studying mosses and searching for lady slipper orchids, when we noticed a luna moth on the tip of a dried-up flower stem, dangerously close to a mountain bike trail. She was so still, I thought she was dead. Luna moths are rare to see, especially during the day, because they are nocturnal creatures who navigate by the light of the moon. We gathered around in a moment of shared awe, then carried on. On the way back to the car, I doubled back. The luna moth hadn't moved. As I looked closer, I saw a cluster of eggs. I broke the dried stem at the base and brought Mama and her eggs into the car. "It's for science," I told my wife. By that afternoon, I had read everything I could find about the species. I placed the luna moth in a butterfly enclosure. She flapped her tattered wings once and moved closer to her eggs. The next morning, I found her on the floor, life cycle complete. I didn't realize that in saving this moth, I would also be saving a part of myself. Adult luna moths live only about a week. They do not have digestive systems or working mouths. They do not eat. All the fuel they have as an adult comes from what they eat as caterpillars. Luna moths are not pollinators and have no beneficial mutualism with another species. Their only purpose is reproduction, and perhaps beauty. I kept the cluster of eggs in Tupperware on the windowsill. It takes about 10 days for the eggs to hatch, and I kept vigil like a devoted monk. When a luna moth caterpillar hatches, it is smaller than a grain of rice. On May 5th, I saw the tiniest green movement, another. With fine-haired paintbrush, I moved 44 newborn caterpillars into a jar stocked with sweet gum leaves. Each day, I woke early, gathering leaves and taxiing the caterpillars to clean jars. I leaned into this meticulous work. Luna caterpillars molt into 5 instars, shedding their skin 4 times. Every 4 to 10 days, usually at night, the babies would slow and silk anchor their bodies to a leaf, so they could crawl out of their former selves, evacuating the exoskeletons that no longer fit them. As the days and weeks passed, they outgrew the mason jars and the small monarch enclosure we had. We purchased a large butterfly habitat and tucked it into the corner of our greenhouse. Most mornings you'd find me there on a footstool, tallying softly. The stockpile of leaves I gathered each morning was stripped overnight. They grew and grew. After almost a month of this meditation, the caterpillars were as thick as my forefinger. In their 5th and final instar, their green bodies turned rusty pink and they stopped eating to spin a tough cocoon of silk and leaves. I found 44 cocoons stuck all over the enclosure floor and walls, some swaying from twigs like hammocks. Inside, the caterpillar transforms into a wriggling pupa, signaled by warm temperatures. Adult luna moths emerge within 3 to 4 weeks. On Juneteenth, by sunrise, 5 moths had eclosed, wings open and drying in the sunlight. I wept. Starting on the summer solstice and for many nights following, I opened the enclosure, fluttering with pale green wings, and reached inside to release each moth out into the moonlight. The majestic beings would sit on my hand, their wings would tremble, and they'd lift off toward the moon. Invariably, before each night's release, a few lunas would get a little romantic, leaving dozens of eggs stuck inside the enclosure. Midwifing these creatures lasted much longer than anticipated. I raised 5 generations, releasing over 200 ambassadors of beauty into our forest. For 16 months, I was dedicated to their protection. As the luna moths transformed, I did too. Something about the sustained close attention nourished on an ache inside me, a place where my inner child finally had a prolonged practice in wonder, not just survival.
I softened in this slowness, in gentle communion with another species. Indigenous ethnobotanist Robin Wall Kimmerer writes in Braiding Sweetgrass that paying attention is a form of reciprocity with the living world, receiving the gifts with open eyes and open heart. Observing them led me to see myself and better understand my own story. I had been in a circle of survival mode, dissociation, and hypervigilance since I was a child. I don't have memories of my childhood in Bangkok before my parents divorced. My first memory is at age 7, looking up at my father in Houston as I hugged his pant leg goodbye. "Take care of your mother and sister for me," he said. My mother will always be a hero to me. She was in survival mode, too, a small but mighty Filipina single mom who was raised on a Calabungan rice farm, alone in America, raising 2 young girls. She worked 3 jobs, and we were latchkey kids. There was always a roof over our heads and food on the table. She came to every marching band contest, volleyball game, and swim meet. There just wasn't much room for emotions, for talking about feelings, for being held in safety. It's cultural, perhaps. She worked hard so we could have a better life. She did her very best and still does. I don't want to worry her, so I kept everything inside, the depression, the suicidal thoughts in 5th grade, the man who pushed himself inside me when I was 13. The guilt, the shame, the fact that I liked girls. I learned how to wear many masks, used sarcasm to make the pain funny, gained weight, and disappeared slowly. College made it worse. Wannabe soldiers jolted me awake every morning in a cacophony of yelling. I was the only female drummer in university military band. Hazing was tradition. My junior year, I was expelled from the Corps for violating the don't ask, don't tell policy by fraternizing with a female cadet. I thought she loved me. After I was ousted, the generals made me march around the quad in full winter dress uniform to make an example of me in front of 2,000 cadets. In my early 20s, I numbed myself from feeling. I built an inner world in which to hide, but I didn't let anyone inside. Sometimes not even myself. I lit up only in the classroom where I taught high school English. At 28, I fell in love with a remarkable woman. We moved to Hot Springs, Arkansas, and made a beautiful life together. I paved my own path as a poet. I thought I had buried all that pain deep enough, but as they say in therapy circles, the body keeps the score. Finding the language of complex post-traumatic stress disorder gave me the intellectual capacity to begin the journey to healing. But the healing in my body came on the wings of a Luna moth and her cluster of eggs. In the stillness of those mornings, my mind went quiet, my breath deepened, and something started to open. Curiosity and joy brought my inner child out of the most hidden corners of my psyche. My therapist guided me through cognitive behavioral therapy, internal family systems, brain spotting, and bilateral sound stimulation that awakens hemispheres of the brain to create new neural pathways. And each time a Luna moth shivered its wings, gearing up for flight from my fingertips, painful memories fell from my shoulders, telling me to keep flying toward illumination. In protecting that singular Luna moth and raising 5 generations of her lifeline, I remothered parts of myself that longed for that same softness. Metamorphosis is a mysterious act, at once an unbecoming and becoming something else entirely. Moving on to health. Former YouTube CEO Susan Wojcicki died from lung cancer in 2024. Her family is trying to find out why. By Alice Park. It started with pain in her hip. Susan Wojcicki, 54, at the time, and the CEO of YouTube, was a frequent runner and often swam in the company pool. Maybe it's just sore muscles, she thought, hoping the pain would resolve itself. She was in Europe attending a conference in the summer of 2022 and didn't have time to give it much thought.
When the pain persisted after she returned home to California, she decided to get an MRI. The scan said she had cancer. Stunned, Wojcicki called her primary care doctor, who was equally surprised and suggested she repeat the scan. She texted her sister Janet, a professor of pediatrics and epidemiology at the University of California, San Francisco, and told her the report showed bone cancer. She said, "I did it at a questionable radiology center because I wanted a quick MRI, so I'm going to repeat it," says Janet, who connected her sister to a radiologist friend. "Even then, I was joking with my friend that we didn't think it was possibly real." The second scan showed the same thing, and doctors believed that the cancer found in Wojcicki's bones had spread there from another source. "Sure enough, it was cancer, and it was metastatic," says Wojcicki's husband, Dennis Troper, a project management director at Google. It was a bomb dropping in the room. Wojcicki had lung cancer, which kills more than 125,000 Americans each year, more than any other cancer. It wasn't on her radar. She had never been a smoker. She was healthy, active, and only in her early 50s. Yet people like Wojcicki, who don't fit the classic picture of someone with lung cancer, are increasingly developing the disease. While people with a smoking history make up the bulk of lung cancer cases and deaths, up to 20% of new diagnoses in the U.S. and worldwide are in non-smokers. By the time most of these cases are diagnosed, they have already advanced and spread to other organs, at which point the disease is difficult or often impossible to treat. Wojcicki decided not to reveal her diagnosis publicly and continued to work at YouTube until stepping down in early 2023. Behind the scenes, she and her sisters, Anne, who founded genetic testing company 23andMe, and Janet spent the next 2 years aggressively searching for answers to the questions Wojcicki asked herself over and over again. Why did this happen? Was there something she could have done to prevent this cancer? She tested her home for radon, the second leading cause of lung cancer, behind smoking, and investigated air pollution patterns where she lived, but none yielded satisfactory answers. In the search for better treatments for her advanced disease, it became clear that she was at the vanguard of an ignored group of people who were falling through the cracks of lung cancer care. After exploring and trying various cutting-edge therapies, including by joining clinical trials testing experimental approaches, Wojcicki passed away in 2024. Several months after her death, her family posted a letter on YouTube that she had written, revealing her cancer journey and her intention to fight for better understanding and cures for this disease. Although Wojcicki died without knowing why she developed lung cancer, her family hasn't stopped looking for answers. In some of the first interviews about Wojcicki's cancer journey, they shared with Time and also with Good Morning America their decision to launch the Susan Wojcicki Foundation in order to fund efforts to diagnose lung cancer earlier, particularly for non-smokers, and change recommendations about who should be screened for the disease. Inspired by organizations such as the Michael J. Fox Foundation for Parkinson's disease and the Susan G. Komen Foundation for breast cancer, the family hopes to reframe how the public views lung cancer and change screening guidelines to include anyone, not just smokers, who might be at higher risk. If you look at non-smoking lung cancer, that is the fifth largest killer of all cancers, says Troper. It's a crisis. I met Wojcicki's sisters and husband at the family's farm, which is a short walk from their home in Los Altos Hills, California. The garden, beekeeping hives, and coop with more than a dozen egg-laying chickens were all Wojcicki's idea, a way to connect her five children to nature and part of Wojcicki's healthy lifestyle. In addition to exercising almost every day, she avoided sugar and ate naturally grown food as much as possible. Before the cancer diagnosis, the farm was where the Wojcicki sisters and their families would spend time together and gather for holidays. After, it became something of a headquarters
for the family and the experts they invited over to figure out how to defeat her cancer. From day one, this was a project, says Anne, of the fight to save her sister's life, similar to the ones they would embark upon as children. I remember Susan calling us and saying, "You guys are in charge. I can't deal with this, so I'm putting you guys in charge of solving this." A more qualified team could hardly have been assembled. The Wojcicki sisters are all such recognized leaders in the fields of science and technology that Mattel released Barbies in their likenesses in 2023 as part of its STEM series. The sisters grew up on the campus of Stanford University, where their father was a physics professor, and were always involved in projects together, from making and selling spice ropes to putting on magic shows. Their parents had always encouraged them to be independent thinkers and voice their opinions. "We grew up thinking that it was a very negative thing to not speak your mind," says Janet. After learning about her sister's diagnosis, Anne called dozens of her contacts in the medical community from her years of building 23andMe, which declared bankruptcy as a commercial testing company in 2025, but now exists as a nonprofit research organization. The 23andMe Research Institute, which Anne runs, she and Janet visited leading experts at the National Institutes of Health who weren't optimistic about Wojcicki's chances. Hearing this from experts on science's cutting edge was a watershed moment, Janet says. They said, "It looks really bad. You should go home and appreciate the time you have." But the sisters couldn't simply accept the dire prognosis. "It goes back to our childhood and the mindset of being fearless and always stepping up," says Anne. "We had no issue calling up the heads of different institutions and saying, 'We have a problem.' We were super aggressive advocates. We felt, 'This is a research problem. We can absolutely tackle this.'" Driving their determination was the fast-changing world of cancer therapies, including breakthroughs in immune-based treatments and cell-based strategies known as CART, which they were convinced would help their sister. The hope was that science is moving really rapidly, and it was almost like, in Susan's mind, she needed to stay alive long enough to capture some of those changes and innovations, says Anne, but we knew it was an uphill battle. The sisters soon learned that lung cancer in young non-smokers is generally driven by specific genetic mutations that are not present in people who get smoke-related lung cancer. The good news is that certain targeted therapies address those mutations and can extend survival, but these are most effective if started early in the disease before tumors spread to other organs. Even if the family couldn't do it in time to help their sister, they thought, figuring out how to treat patients like her would be Wojcicki's legacy. Since before her diagnosis, Wojcicki and Troper had been funding cancer research projects through their joint philanthropic efforts. That work, combined with the projects that Janet and Anne were pursuing to learn about early-onset lung cancer, formed the seed of the Susan Wojcicki Foundation. The Troper and Wojcicki families have committed $150 million to launch the foundation. Melinda French Gates, Google, and Salesforce, whose CEO and co-founder Mark Benioff owns Time with his wife Lynn, have also provided significant contributions. In addition to funding research, the foundation is working closely with YouTube to raise awareness and change the public perception that lung cancer is solely a disease caused by smoking. Wojcicki had set the stage for such a health education role for YouTube years before she learned she had cancer. At a time when the platform was more known for promoting fluffy content, Wojcicki wanted to harness its influence for more substantive goals. She recruited Dr. Garth Graham, then at CVS Health, to head up a new initiative at YouTube to provide reliable, validated health information from qualified sources. The idea she had was that many people start their healthcare journeys on Google and YouTube, and video is a very important part of demystifying complex clinical topics. Heart disease, diabetes, and a cancer diagnosis, says Graham.
Graham is now designing a strategy that will make YouTube a resource for both the public and healthcare providers to learn about the risks of lung cancer among non-smokers and to inform them about the latest early detection developments as these advances occur. Google, which was started in Wojcicki's garage when she took a chance on two Stanford graduate students, and where she was the 16th employee, is also working with the foundation to leverage AI-based analysis to accelerate the search for risk factors. AI gives us an historical opportunity to understand the why, and then we want to move into the what, Graham says. What do you do? How do we save more lives? And how do we move forward on the issue of early detection? Lung cancer is among the few cancers for which screening is determined by a lifestyle choice, smoking, in addition to age. The stigma and guilt surrounding lung cancer caused by smoking means that screening rates for the disease have always been and continue to remain low. Screening guidelines involve some complicated, non-intuitive math. People who should currently get screened for lung cancer include adults ages 50 to 80, who smoked the equivalent of a pack a day for 20 years, who currently smoke or have quit in the past 15 years. Even within this high-risk category, only about 18 to 20% of eligible people in the U.S. get the screening test, a low-dose CT scan. Breast, colon, and prostate cancers all have broad age-based screening guidelines that have contributed to drops in deaths from these conditions. Wojcicki's sisters, as well as many lung cancer experts, argue that it's time to broaden who's eligible for lung cancer screening because smoking captures only some of those at risk. In their quest to cure Wojcicki's cancer, the sisters recognize that non-smokers who develop lung cancer are a massively understudied population. Scientists still didn't know basic information about lung cancer in non-smokers, including the comprehensive range of genetic factors driving the disease. Just a month before her death, in July 2024, the sisters opened the Lung Cancer Genetics Study to uncover more of those genes. They have some hints from the few studies that have been done on non-smokers who develop the cancer. Those increasingly show that the disease tends to disproportionately affect women, especially Asian women. It's a different demographic from Wojcicki's, but could provide clues about what other factors are driving lung cancer besides cigarettes. In 2021, researchers in Taiwan conducted a nationwide study at 17 hospitals of non-smokers with lung cancer risk factors, like a family history of the disease, smoking, tuberculosis, and exposure to secondhand smoke, or poorly ventilated cooking areas. The participants received a low-dose CT to look for lung cancer, and it was detected in 2.6% of the group. Encouragingly, 96% of these cases were detected at stage 0 or stage 1. Having a family history of lung cancer was the most significant risk factor of those studied. But the findings revealed how prevalent lung cancer was among people who didn't smoke. Based on the results, health officials in Taiwan are now starting to screen more non-smokers there with those risk factors. At NYU's Perlmutter Cancer Center, Dr. Elaine Shum conducted a similar study. She screened 1,000 Asian American women who had those sorts of risk factors and found cancer in 1.3% of cases, which is a higher rate than the one reported in a national lung cancer screening trial of smokers. If I had stage 1 lung cancer, I would want it to be picked up, says Iona Sheng, professor of epidemiology and biostatistics at UCSF. She and her colleague, Scarlett Lynn Gomez, oversee the Bay Area portion of California's Cancer Registry, a database of all cancer cases diagnosed in the state that is part of the U.S.'s national surveillance system of the disease. They began exploring risk factors for lung cancer among non-smokers after a cancer doctor at Stanford University asked them whether the growing number of young non-smoking Asian women with lung cancer that she was seeing was part of a broader trend or unique to her patient population. Cheng and Gomez received a grant from the National Institutes of Health to launch the Female Asian Non-Smokers Study, or
FANS, to analyze the trend. We were able to answer, yes, rates are higher among Asian females who never smoked relative to other ethnic groups of females who never smoked, says Gomez. So FANS is now taking the next step to ask the question, why? Other scientists are also mining databases for clues about what makes some non-smokers vulnerable to lung cancer. Hillary Robbins and Matthias Johansson, both scientists at the International Agency for Research on Cancer, IARC, at the World Health Organization, received one of the first two grants from the Susan Wojcicki Foundation to hunt for factors in the blood that would flag non-smokers at higher risk of developing lung cancer. The database they're mining contains blood samples for more than 7,000 non-smokers who developed lung cancer. Often there are proteins perturbed by early signs of disease, says Johansson. Those are the signals we are looking for in our research. So much of cancer care today is built around treating cancer after it occurs, rather than trying to detect it before it ravages the body. That's a mindset the Susan Wojcicki Foundation hopes to help change with the other initial grant to maintain another repository of blood samples from non-smokers diagnosed with lung cancer. Dr. Sana Rouf, a radiation oncologist at Brown University Health Cancer Institute, oversees the biobank and plans to scour samples for any molecular signals circulating in the blood that could distinguish them from those who don't develop cancer. This is the future of the war on cancer, she says. Such lab-based tests, if developed, could detect cancer far earlier. Right now, we're catching cancers in late stages in the majority of never smokers. Until that changes, it really felt to me that it doesn't matter what types of therapies we come up with because we are not addressing the root problem. Rauf knows the challenges of creating blood tests for cancer. Well-funded efforts to pick up multiple different cancers from the blood have not been successful to date. But with advances in AI and in the understanding of the genetic changes driving some of these cancers, and with enough samples from patients, she believes such a test could be available soon. The power of the foundation is that it can help accelerate the search for new people with newly diagnosed lung cancer who are low risk, she says. There is a whole world of molecular biology out there that has not entered the space of screening. We believe the future of reducing deaths from lung cancer is early detection. If and when such a test for picking up lung cancers early becomes available, the next challenge will be putting it in the hands of doctors where it can have the most impact. That's where Wojcicki's experience and vision at YouTube may become a critical factor. The education and awareness campaigns that the foundation plans for the platform will ideally prepare public health and healthcare professionals to advocate for lung cancer screening in a wider population, once data support that the practice is safe and effective. Many people are unaware of the impact lung cancer has, particularly on non-smokers, says Graham of YouTube Health. One of Susan's major visions was the idea of demystifying health and how to create healthcare information that is engaging and understandable. In this case, it's about how the general public should understand the risks around lung cancer, the warning signs, and the importance of screening. We also know a significant amount of clinicians come to YouTube for things like medication education, so it's an opportunity to educate the clinician community as well. Her family says Wojcicki didn't explicitly express her desire to establish a foundation or specific initiative around lung cancer cases like hers, because throughout treatment, she expected to beat the odds and stay one step ahead of the disease. She received her last therapy, an immune-based experimental treatment for lung cancer involving retraining her T cells to attack her cancer at Memorial Sloan Kettering Cancer Center in New York City. She was hoping enough that this treatment, which is now approved for melanoma but not yet for lung cancer, would buy her more time that she looked for an apartment in New York, anticipating returning for additional treatments. We walked into Memorial Sloan Kettering thinking
We would come out a month later, cancer-free from that treatment, says Troper. We had high hopes until the very end. After Wojcicki passed away, it was clear to her family that the work needed to continue, even if it hadn't been able to save her life. This is something we have the imperative to carry on, Anne says. Susan's name should be associated with all the things she did with her career. But I think, hopefully, she is also associated with saving thousands of lives because she destigmatized it and advocated for early detection. The family is also determined to finally answer the question that started it all. Why did she get this? I remember Susan and I were in the hospital room, and she was very weak at that point, says Troper, becoming emotional at the memory. But she looked me in the eye and said, Dennis, I don't care what you do when I'm not here, but do something meaningful. Moving on to Oceans of Value. A new ecosystem of companies is seeing the benefit of protecting the seas. By Justin Warland. Long before Pierre Paslier became an ocean entrepreneur, he was a plastics packaging engineer, turning fossil fuels into the materials needed to ship and sell cosmetics. But he knew there had to be a better way. After taking a break from the corporate world, he went back to school and launched into an experimental phase with his co-founder, Rodrigo Garcia Gonzalez. In a makeshift kitchen lab, they played around with food materials, trying to figure out which would do the best job at mimicking plastics. Before long, they hit on a clue. Imitation caviar, whose tiny membranes are made from seaweed, behaved in some ways like the packaging they were trying to invent. The company they founded in 2014, Notpla, think not plastic, eventually expanded to build a product line including takeaway boxes, flexible films, rigid cutlery, and seaweed-based paper. Perhaps more importantly, it joined a growing ecosystem of startups committed to simultaneously making use of ocean resources and supporting their conservation. Inspired by companies like Notpla, the bank Standard Chartered in 2023 wrote a white paper on seaweed, declaring it an investable asset category. Suddenly, capital began to flow to seaweed startups. Today, more than $780 million has been invested in seaweed ventures, according to Ficonomy, a seaweed investment tracker. I see Notpla as a good visible application to make the case for why it's worth spending more of our attention, brains, and dollars to the ocean space, says Paslier. There are a lot of solutions that are going to come from it in the future. Those solutions couldn't come fast enough. Oceans face continued and deepening threats from humans, from overfishing to plastic pollution. Coral reefs are dying at such a clip that scientists warn of irreversible loss. At the same time, oceans face the challenge of finding pullbacks from governments and nonprofits. The fractured geopolitical landscape also hampers efforts to forge international conservation agreements, even though some big successes like the High Seas Treaty have moved forward. But some environmental advocates, alongside a growing number of entrepreneurs and investors, are coming around to a realization. Position this threat slightly differently, and it actually becomes an opportunity. Last year, J.P. Morgan estimated the value of ocean-related activity, what it called the annual gross marine product, at $2.5 trillion annually, and it noted that ocean climate startups have raised over $5 billion in venture funding over the past decade. Most is early-stage financing, meaning there may be much more to come as companies mature. We need to continue growing an asset class that is not just for impact investors or philanthropic investors, but something that people look at as part of their portfolio, says Philip Cousteau, founder of the ocean tech company Voyasi Regen, and grandson of famed oceanographer Jacques Cousteau. This is easier said than done. Oceans are a new investment category, and there's no guarantee enough investors will buy into the thesis to make it more than just a niche. Even if they do, it will be difficult to reach finance levels required to meet the scale of the challenge, and some ocean advocates say the private sector is poorly positioned to decide which practices are actually sustainable, much less protect oceans equitably. Though the first law of the sea dates to the Middle Ages,
Oceans are profoundly difficult to regulate and manage, especially as some governments abandon climate policy. Guy Standing, an economist whose book The Blue Commons is considered a landmark in ocean protection, describes it as a Wild West situation as President Donald Trump disrupts seemingly any intergovernmental collaboration. It's in this gap that the private sector could determine the future. Its role in ocean protection may not have been the first best option. But with oceans in worsening shape and governments occupied with other priorities, it would be foolish to ignore the possibilities. At first blush, NotPla may sound like an oceans company. While the key material input is seaweed, Pozlier and his co-founder aren't oceanographers or marine biologists. Much of the company's work happens in London, far from the seaweed farms that supply its core ingredient. And its end use, namely packaging, is in some ways a more obvious categorization. But the company wears its ocean label proudly. Indeed, the raw material is its biggest selling point, and seaweed's biodegradability keeps plastics out of the ocean. Pozlier says that as of this year, the company has successfully replaced 40 million single-use plastic products. Most fundamentally, the company rests on the premise that oceans have value worth protecting. Life started in the ocean, he says. We're really kind of like a massive step behind in terms of understanding, paying attention, and learning what can be done. Over the past several years, it's been almost impossible to miss the proliferation of companies pitching a new product at the intersection of oceans and sustainability. No matter where I go, there they are. In Rio de Janeiro, ahead of COP30, I met with the CEO of Matter, a company that makes filters to capture microplastics from washing machines and textile factories before they end up in rivers and eventually the ocean. At a clean tech incubator in London, I met with Global OTEC, a company that uses ocean heat to generate electricity offshore. The company aims to provide small island countries with a reliable power source. And at this May's Milken Conference, an influential business and finance gathering, I spoke with Cousteau about Voyasi Regen. The company builds coral reef replicas to install in areas where reefs have been lost or are suffering. Cousteau roots his pitch in economics. Do-goodery will never unlock that scale of capital, Cousteau says. The goal is to build something that meets all the criteria for any other infrastructure investment. There's certainly plenty of that. Think of firms using oceans to remove carbon dioxide from the atmosphere, or those selling solutions that help communities adapt to rising sea levels. It includes offshore wind companies and ventures to capture tidal energy. Pharma startups are hoping they might source ocean ingredients for the next big drug. The World Economic Forum counts more than 880 companies as part of its Ocean Startups Coalition, but it's almost certainly an undercount. This is not a small, niche, cute area, Kate Danaher, Managing Director of Oceans at S2G, an investment platform. You can't look at the ocean as a sector. It's more of a theme. In a way, taking this mindset is an advantage. Broadening the aperture means a wider universe of companies to fund and protects against challenges in one technology or sector. But it also poses risks. Most investment firms lack teams with oceans expertise. Even those that do have them may not know what the specific part of the ocean that any given company is focused on. This will pose a growing challenge as companies mature and need to attract investment from a broader group that includes traditional private equity and major banks. This disconnect will come to a head in the coming years as the first ocean investment funds launched in the past decade amid urgent climate concern reach maturity. Successful companies that either raise more money or stand on their own will give investors a sense of true opportunity. As with any company, the key is creating a business model that someone else will pay for. That means solving a problem or creating an opportunity for customers, not just advancing ocean protection.
When I go to speak to a textiles manufacturer, I am basically talking about how we're going to save them money, says Matter CEO Adam Root of the microplastics filter that cuts down on machinery wear and tear. One group of companies that have seen particular success amid geopolitical tensions are those that can claim to be at the intersection of oceans and defense. Think of companies that monitor and map the seas. They were built, in many cases, to provide conservation data, but now serve another purpose entirely as the U.S. and Europe increase spending on technologies with military or intelligence applications. But investors are not blindly optimistic, acknowledging that the shifting winds around emissions reduction have hit companies primarily offering decarbonization solutions, like those selling expensive carbon credits or producing offshore wind. Corporations, of course, are just one part of the broad funding picture. For decades, financial firms have explored how boutique mechanisms can help fund nature protection, including oceans. Blue bonds provide money to countries at favorable rates if the funds are used for ocean protection. And debt for nature swaps help alleviate national debt in exchange for nature protection. These financial mechanisms have had some success, but they have struggled to scale. Successful ocean companies could change the way the private sector thinks about what it means to invest in and earn a return from oceans. Standing, the British labor economist, is best known for his advocacy around universal basic income and calling for governments to play a more robust role guaranteeing citizens financial security. In his 2022 The Blue Commons, he challenges the concept that many ocean entrepreneurs and like-minded advocates have termed the blue economy. Oceans underpin all of human society. Purely financially motivated efforts to protect them are, he argues, destined to fail. When we spoke in April, Standing expressed dismay at how collective efforts at ocean protection have stumbled or even moved in reverse. That said, he doesn't see private capital as the solution. I don't expect private equity to suddenly change and become pussycats and look after the environment, he told me. We need a new model to rescue the commons. It shouldn't be controversial to say that private sector isn't a replacement for public sector action, particularly when it comes to setting the rules of the road. Investors and entrepreneurs are experts at thinking about how to solve market problems, not about the broader ethical and political questions lurking under the surface. In most of my conversations with them, my question about how they define sustainability remained largely unanswered. Some things do seem beyond the pale to this group. Think deep-sea mining or offshore oil drilling. But the technologies they tend to tout, from offshore wind to carbon capture, come with their own trade-offs. In an ideal world, decisions about how best to balance these factors would be decided by governments after consulting with the best available science and considering the political, economic, and societal implications. Instead, official lack of consideration of the value of oceans may actually be slowing investment. Alfredo Giron, who heads the World Economic Forum's Ocean Action Agenda, says governments can play a key role by emphasizing the economic necessity of ocean protection. The big capital is not going to flow for real, he says, until the perception is changed. Big companies recognize the problem. They know their supply chains are threatened. They know many of their facilities face rising sea levels. But companies, by their very nature, are focused too narrowly to solve these global problems. We probably do need private sector money to flow into oceans, but the irony is that the private sector may need government guidance just as much. Once the direction of travel is clear, the billions of dollars flowing into ventures today can turn into the trillions needed. Moving on to The Late Show's Last Bow, Stephen Colbert Says Goodnight by Rebecca Soffer. Stephen Colbert took over The Late Show from its original host, David Letterman, in 2015
and in the years between then and the show's final episode, which aired May 21st, he achieved something extraordinary, making it normal to talk about the hardest parts of being alive. Colbert wasn't just funny. He had a way of revealing the full scope of a guest's humanity. He created moments where difficult human experiences weren't packaged into something easier to sit with or made tidy. They stayed there, unresolved, in front of millions, like his 2021 interview with actor Andrew Garfield, who spoke about grieving his mother, or one of Colbert's many conversations with Anderson Cooper, reflecting on the deaths of Cooper's parents, with a clarity that didn't rush toward closure. Colbert himself often returned to the loss of his father and brothers in a plane crash when he was a child, as well as his mother's death. These moments didn't resolve. They didn't pivot neatly back to promotion or punchlines. They simply existed, often sandwiched between humorous and sometimes absurd segments. Television often struggles to hold difficult human experience unless it can be shaped into something digestible, or it's reserved for moments of collective catastrophe. In last year's acceptance speech, after winning his Emmy for Outstanding Talk Series, Colbert shared how he had set out to make a late-night show about love, but later realized we were doing a late-night comedy show about loss. And that's related to love, because sometimes you only truly know how much you love something when you get a sense you might be losing it. In his decades of late-night television, Colbert showed that love and loss are inseparable. Moving on to Elon Musk, OpenAI lawsuit. A California jury dealt a blow to Elon Musk's AI ambitions on May 18th by rejecting his lawsuit against his competitor and one-time associate, Sam Altman. Objecting to OpenAI turning for profit, Musk sued in 2024. The jury found that statutory deadlines had been exceeded. Musk has said he will appeal. If the suit had proceeded, OpenAI and its partner, Microsoft, could have owed up to roughly $150 billion in damages, and Altman might have been removed from OpenAI's board. Instead, Musk's own AI company looks weaker than ever, says analyst Peter Wildeford. During the trial, Musk seemed to admit that SpaceX AI partly trains its chatbot on OpenAI's models, a strategy often adopted by lagging AI companies. Outside the courtroom, SpaceX AI agreed to rent all of the computing capacity at one of its flagship data centers to competitor Anthropic. In an acrimonious AI race, the verdict is the latest sign that Musk may be falling behind the pack. Moving on to Discovered. A 2,000-year-old mummy with a papyrus fragment of Homer's Iliad by archaeologists from the mission of the University of Barcelona, the university said on April 20th. Next is Sold, Jackson Pollock's number 7A, 1948, widely considered one of the first abstract paintings at auction for a record $181 million on May 18th. Died. Former Massachusetts representative and champion of gay rights, Barney Frank, at 86, on May 19th, according to reports. Dropped. President Donald Trump's $10 billion lawsuit against the IRS over his leaked tax returns in exchange for the creation of a $1.8 billion taxpayer-funded anti-weaponization fund to compensate those who alleged they were unfairly targeted by the Biden administration. 1. The Eurovision Song Contest by Bulgaria's Dara on May 16th, marking the country's first win since the international music competition began in 1956. Well, that's all the time we have for today. This has been Stacey Stamos with Time Magazine.

0: in the People's Pharmacy Health Headlines. At high doses, nonsteroidal anti-inflammatory drugs like diclofenac, ibuprofen, or naproxen may increase the risk of kidney problems. The study that revealed this used de-identified medical records of more than 750,000 active duty U.S. Army soldiers. Consequently, these were active young and middle-aged adults. During the time of the study, from 2011 through 2014, nearly 18% of these soldiers got a prescription for 1 to 7 doses of an NSAID pain reliever in a month. Another 16% were prescribed more than 7 doses in a month. Fewer than 1% of these people were subsequently diagnosed with acute or chronic kidney disease. Nevertheless, the rate of kidney trouble was about 20% higher among people who had received high-dose NSAIDs than among those who had taken none. The authors described the increased risk as modest but statistically significant.
1: Another class of drugs that can lead to kidney injury is proton pump inhibitors. A data mining initiative of the FDA's Adverse Event Reporting System analyzed kidney-related side effects among 43,000 people who took a drug such as esomeprazole, lansoprazole, or omeprazole. Approximately 8,000 people taking a histamine 2 blocker such as ranitidine or famotidine served as controls, since they take these drugs for similar symptoms. The researchers found that 5.6% of people on PPIs alone had a kidney-related side effect, while only 0.7% of those on H2 blockers did. Chronic kidney disease was 28 times more likely, and acute kidney injury was 4 times more likely among people taking PPIs. While this analysis shows association, not causation, there are previous studies linking PPIs and kidney damage.
0: There's growing concern about a mysterious infectious disease that has been spreading among the wild deer population for decades. Scientists call it CWD, or chronic wasting disease. Hunters refer to this condition as zombie deer disease. It can also affect elk and moose. The CDC reports that this infectious disease has spread to wildlife in 24 states and 2 Canadian provinces. CWD was first detected in Colorado among captive deer in the 1960s and in the wild deer population in the 1980s. It's now affecting deer in the Midwest, Southwest, and some parts of the East Coast. The disease appears to be caused by a prion infection reminiscent of mad cow disease. An infectious disease expert at the University of Minnesota has warned that hunters who eat contaminated deer meat may eventually develop the human equivalent of chronic wasting disease.
1: Shoulder replacement surgery is becoming increasingly common. Now researchers writing in the BMJ say that patients should be warned that the risks are higher than originally thought. The investigators reviewed hospital and mortality records in the UK. When men between 50 and 59 have this type of shoulder surgery, 1 in 4 will need further surgery on that shoulder within 5 years. In addition, older people who underwent this kind of surgical procedure experienced high rates of serious adverse events. 1 in 9 older women and 1 in 5 older men had an infection, major blood clot, heart attack or stroke, or died within 3 months. The authors of the study encouraged their colleagues to counsel patients about the risks as well as the benefits of this kind of surgery.
0: Drug interactions are a serious hazard in hospitals and the community. If patients receive prescriptions for incompatible

0: medications, they can experience severe side effects that may even be life-threatening. Electronic medical records are intended to warn prescribers and pharmacists about potentially dangerous interactions, but many do so indiscriminately. The result is something called alert fatigue. If clinicians receive too many warnings, they may not pay attention to the really important ones. A team at St. Jude Children's Research Hospital reviewed their alert system. They removed unnecessary alerts and provided additional information to the most important ones. After they finished, they tracked clinicians' reactions. Alert overrides dropped by 40%. One important change linked alerts to the patient's laboratory data, making them much more targeted. And that's the health news from the People's Pharmacy this week.
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4: All right, it is time now to begin the reading of the Wall Street Journal on the Talking Information Center. It is Tuesday, the 30th of June. And we say hello with the Wall Street Journal to Scott.
5: Hello, John. Hello, everyone. Good morning. And let's start with the top story in the business and finance section. The Dow Jones Industrial Average topped 52,000 for the first time on Monday, highlighting investors' increasing demand for stocks at the heart of the American economy. One major contributor was Alphabet, which rose almost 5% to lead gains on the Google parent's very first day as one of the blue chip index's 30 components. That provided a new boost to the Dow Industrials, which have benefited lately from gains in a diverse group of companies that range from Caterpillar to Johnson & Johnson. Shares of both of those companies were up on Monday, joined by strong advances in Amazon, Cisco, Nike, and Visa. Alphabet's climb was just part of a broad advance in technology shares that sent the NASDAQ composite up just over 2% yesterday. That helped shake off some of the malaise that made last week one of the worst for tech stocks in months, fueled by worries about rising interest rates and the cost pressures that the artificial intelligence build-out has been creating for both companies and consumers. When you get through psychological high watermarks, like a new high in the Dow or the S&P, people who have cash on the sidelines start to feel a little bit of FOMO, an acronym for fear of missing out. That's according to Richard Steinberg, the senior global market strategist at Focus Partners Wealth. Both the NASDAQ and the S&P broke five-session losing streaks yesterday, with the broad benchmark rising just over 1%. The Dow Industrials added 307 points to close at 52,183. Along with Alphabet, members of the so-called Magnificent Seven tech giants, Amazon, Meta, and NVIDIA, notched gains, ending the day up 3.2%, 2.2%, and 1.3%, respectively. Tesla shares climbed 8.5%. Fellow Elon Musk company SpaceX rose more than 7%. But highlighting investors' confidence in U.S. growth, the Russell 2000 index of smaller stocks also hit a record, despite trailing other major benchmarks on Monday with a gain of less than 0.1%. The Russell index is up 21% so far this year, one of its best performances in more than three decades. Those gains are especially notable because they come as many investors expect rates to rise later in the year, pressuring smaller companies with higher borrowing costs. Futures for Brent crude, the international benchmark, were up just over 1.5% to $73.15 a barrel. The yield on the 10-year Treasury, which helped set borrowing costs across the economy, ended a four-day streak of declines and rose slightly to 4.375%. Significant pressures remain, including the potential for renewed fighting in the Middle East and worries that the AI build-out will not yield profits, justifying companies' massive expenditures. Also, this morning, on the business and finance page of the Wall Street Journal, is a story about automakers. If you want to buy a pickup truck in the United States these days, you mostly play by one rule: go big or go home. Gone are the days when buyers could choose from an array of compact, lower-priced trucks like the Chevrolet S10 or the Dodge Ram 50. Just 10 years ago, automakers abandoned those small pickups, opting instead to lean into more expensive trucks that were bigger, longer, heavier, and more profitable. Now, automakers are curious to find out, would buyers consider a small pickup truck again? Slate Auto, a Jeff Bezos-backed startup, is going to sell roughly $25,000 all-electric trucks later this year. The model is smaller than a Toyota Corolla. Next year, Ford Motor Company plans to introduce a four-door, somewhat larger EV truck starting at about $30,000. Ram, the pickup brand that's owned by global automaker Stellantis, aims to bring the compact pickup that they are calling the Rampage, currently sold in South America, to the United States. There is space at the bottom of the market for these smaller vehicles, according to Sam Fiorani, vice president of consulting firm Auto Forecast Solutions. Space is one thing, but whether demand will be there is the true question. 20 years ago, compact pickups with two seats and a single cab, meaning little to no space behind the driver and passenger, represented about 4% of all pickup sales in the United States, according to Edmunds, the car shopping resource organization. The lone success story in recent years has been Ford's Maverick four-door pickup truck. It was introduced in 2021, and the Maverick reset the standard of what's considered compact. The bed of that truck is shorter than the one-size-up Ford Ranger, but it remains longer than tiny trucks from previous generations. Still, the Maverick has found an audience. In 2025, Ford sold about 155,000 of them, up 18% from the year previous. That growth has propelled sales of compact trucks since 2021 from about 1% to almost 7% last year of all pickups sold, according to Edmunds, which includes the Maverick and Hyundai's similarly sized Santa Cruz in that category. Yet automakers sold almost 1.5 million compact pickups, more than half of total pickup trucks. And I apologize because the story has jumped to a different story. So let me see if I can find it in a different spot here. Here we go. We have found it. Well, maybe we haven't found it. Let's skip that story, and we'll go to a different one here on the business and finance page of today's Wall Street Journal. McCain had a problem. The family-run company that supplies one quarter of the world's French fries was facing a potato shortage. When its top agronomists toured its farmers' fields from Canada to South Africa, they found that entire potato crops were failing. Years of intensive farming had drained the fields of their nutrients. Flash floods were waterlogging soil, while droughts were killing off whatever crops had survived. About 10 years ago, McCain was being hit by some of the worst potato harvests since the company was founded in 1957, and the problem was no longer just a one-off. It used to be that we'd have one or two climate events every 10 to 15 years, said Charlie Angelakos, Vice President of Global External Affairs and Sustainability at McCain. Then, he said, the business started to notice a startling pattern. It wasn't uncommon to get 10, 12, or even 15 climate events in one year, whether a drought, fires, or too much rain. We knew we had to do something. So in 2018, the company conducted its first study into how changing weather patterns were affecting its potato harvest. And what it found was startling. Its entire methodology for growing potatoes was wrong and needed to be revamped. Intensive farming practices that were heavy on fertilizer and pesticide were found to be damaging the health of soil and were ruled out. And now I've got the story about the EVs coming back into my screen here. So let's go back to the Ford pickup trucks, shall we, for a moment? I apologize, but this is jumping around quite a bit here. The Wall Street Journal reported in 2004 that the Maverick and Santa Cruz represented only about 180,000 of the 3 million pickup trucks that were sold in the United States. The big sellers are full-size trucks like Ford's F-150 and Chevy's Silverado, as well as mid-size pickups like the Toyota Tacoma. Rich Claiborne, who's a dealer with Ford and Jeep Ram stores in Ohio, pines for the days when the smaller Ford Ranger that his family dealership used to sell in droves in the 1980s and 90s might come back. He thinks buyers would come along for the ride if Ford considers making a slimmed-down pickup truck once again. If it's cheap, there will be a buyer for it, he said. 76-year-old Ralph Caruso currently owns a 2008 Ford Ranger with an extended cab that provides small fold-up seats in the back. He bought the truck after an accident totaled his older Ranger, which he also really liked. Just something for human-sized stuff that could go into normal situations without any drama, Caruso said. That old Ranger fit the bill perfectly. Claiborne doesn't think Ford has assembled enough Mavericks to keep up with demand, particularly the fuel-efficient hybrids and the lower-priced bare-bones versions, which start around $30,000. A spokesman for Ford said the fact that trucks like Ranger and Colorado have gotten bigger over the years is what prompted Ford to begin to offer the Maverick. It gives our customers options, he said. One potential hang-up for designing a cheaper truck today is something called door count. Industry analysts say that most consumers today want four full-size doors. Most pickups with two doors are either full-size or heavy-duty trucks, according to industry data. Slate's aggressively priced pickup, which starts at $24,950, has two. Because this only does have two doors, I'm a little bit reserved about it being a huge hit among the everyday consumer. That from Robbie DeGraff, who's an analyst at the research firm Auto Pacific. Ford's forthcoming EV truck will offer customary features, like an infotainment system and four doors, even as the company aims for a $30,000 entry-level price point. The interest in compact trucks has drawn attention from other manufacturers, Toyota, for example, which also sold a popular compact truck until it began upsizing its vehicles, has weighed bringing a smaller pickup to the U.S., according to executives. We can't avoid looking at the Ford Maverick and the Hyundai Santa Cruz that's out there, said Sam De La Garza, Toyota North America's senior manager of truck product planning. A two-door, two-seat version of the Toyota Tacoma accounted for about 4.5% of the truck's sales last year. It's certainly something we wouldn't want to walk away from, De La Garza said. So let's swing back toward the front page of today's Wall Street Journal, where there's a number of stories about politics, as you would expect. And let's take a look at the story headlined, Justices Block Trump's Firing of Federal Reserve Official. The Supreme Court has rejected President Trump's bid to fire Federal Reserve Governor Lisa Cook with little legal scrutiny, but gave him free rein to fire officials at other independent agencies for any reason. The decision in the Cook case, by a 5-4 vote of the court, reaffirms the central bank's longstanding insulation from presidential control. That ruling dealt a stinging blow to the president's mission to remake the Federal Reserve, which he has repeatedly criticized for not lowering interest rates more aggressively. However, in a second 6-3 decision, the justices granted a major expansion of presidential power over the vast regulatory apparatus that sits over the U.S. economy. That case, involving the Federal Trade Commission, will give the president and future presidents broad latitude to oust leaders of policymaking agencies that Congress sought to shelter from political pressure. Those agencies set rules on everything from consumer protection and collective bargaining to the safety of nuclear reactors. The two decisions, both of which were written by Chief Justice John Roberts, effectively delivered a split verdict on Trump's second-term effort to exert maximal control over the executive branch. The high court drew a line at the speed and informality of Trump's move to unseat Cook, accepting Trump's position in that case, quote, would allow the president to remove a member of the Federal Reserve at any time for any reason without any notice before and without any judicial check after, the Chief Justice wrote. He was explicit that something larger than Cook's job was at stake. Allowing a president to fire governors at will would threaten the central bank's ability to set policy free from political pressure. That's the core reason that Congress made the Fed independent in the first place, Roberts wrote. Not only the fact of independence, but also the appearance of independence is key to the design of the Federal Reserve, the Chief Justice wrote. Without limits on removal, he warned, Fed governors would know that any perceived or illegal misstep could lead to their removal, something that, quote, would surely weigh, unquote, on rate setters as they decided how to do their jobs. The ruling reinforces the Fed's insulation weeks after Kevin Warsh, Trump's choice for chairman, took office. Then-President Biden, a Democrat, appointed Cook in 2022 to her seat on the Fed's seven-member Board of Governors. Last August, President Trump, a Republican, attempted to fire her, posting on social media that she, quote, must resign, and then days later sending a letter notifying her that he was removing her immediately. It was the first time in the history of the central bank that a president had tried to remove one of its members. Trump cited allegations by a top federal housing official, Bill Pulte, that Cook, in 2021, had lied about her primary residence on mortgage paperwork in order to obtain more favorable terms from a mortgage lender. Trump gave Cook no formal opportunity to contest those allegations. She denies any wrongdoing, and her lawyers have said the matter was, at worst, an inadvertent error, and that the allegations are merely a pretext for Trump's true goal of controlling monetary policy by installing loyalists at the Federal Reserve. Chief Justice Roberts made clear that Cook cannot be fired without some minimal procedural protections that would allow the evidence to be aired. Only then, he wrote in his opinion, can the courts assess the validity and sufficiency of such charges. Monday, in a social media post, the president played down the implications of the court's ruling. He wrote, "We will take appropriate action immediately to make sure that someone who has committed wrongdoing will not be making vital decisions concerning the welfare of the United States of America," the president wrote. Pulte signaled the campaign would continue, In his social media post, he repeated an assertion that he has made in recent weeks, quote, "I believe Lisa Cook will be indicted for mortgage fraud." Cook argued in a lawsuit that Trump's attempt to fire her violated a federal law that says the president may remove Fed members only for cause. Two lower courts had blocked Trump from firing her while her lawsuit proceeded. The Supreme Court's decision maintains that block, meaning that Cook can stay in her job for months or years while her case is further litigated. This was never about mortgage documents signed years before I became a Federal Reserve governor, Cook said yesterday. It was an attempt to remove me on a manufactured pretext because I refused to bow to political pressure. In the ruling, Chief Justice Roberts was joined in the majority by Justice Brett Kavanaugh, a Trump appointee, and the court's three liberal justices, Sonia Sotomayor, Elena Kagan, and Ketanji Brown Jackson. Four conservatives dissented: Justices Clarence Thomas, Samuel Alito, Neil Gorsuch, and Amy Coney Barrett. Thomas wrote in dissent that alleged mortgage fraud was sufficient cause for Trump to fire Cook, and that she was not entitled to a formal hearing to contest the allegations. Thomas wrote that the court makes many policy arguments for an independent banking agency that exercises executive power free from accountability, but those are ultimately arguments against the Constitution. The case has been closely watched on Wall Street, where investors have long treated Federal Reserve independence as a pillar of the bond market's stability. Investors might be less willing to buy U.S. Treasury securities, leading to higher interest rates, if they fear that a president could remake the Federal Reserve Board at will and push for policies that tolerate higher inflation. The other case, decided Monday, involved Rebecca Slaughter, a Democratic member of the Federal Trade Commission. Trump had fired her in March of last year, saying that her service on the five-member commission conflicted with his administration's priorities. Her ouster was part of an effort by Trump to take control of the leadership at various regulatory agencies that have long operated with a measure of independence. Those include the National Labor Relations Board, the Consumer Product Safety Commission, and the Nuclear Regulatory Commission. Congress established these agencies to be run by boards of experts who are appointed by the president and serve lengthy, staggered terms. Congress gave the board members job security by prohibiting a president from firing them unless they commit serious misconduct or neglect their duties. In 1935, the Supreme Court upheld the constitutionality of the job protections for Federal Trade Commission members. President Trump challenged that precedent, arguing that it infringed on his ability to run the executive branch. And in yesterday's ruling, the high court agreed 6-3 along ideological lines. That ruling will entrench a new landscape for regulatory policymaking, according to legal experts. Chief Justice Roberts wrote, "Subordinates who exercise the president's power are subject to removal by him. Then and only then can they remain accountable to the president and the president to the people." Sotomayor, writing for the liberal dissenters, said that the decision distorts the structure of government to fit the majority's theory of unitary, total executive control. And, she wrote, "it leaves the president with far greater power than ever before." Also from today's Wall Street Journal front page, Comcast plans to separate its media and connectivity businesses, dismantling an earlier bet on combined entertainment and distribution as it navigates intensifying competitive pressures. The cable and entertainment company, which is home to Saturday Night Live, Law & Order, and Bravo, aims to complete a tax-free spinoff of NBC Universal and Sky, establishing a pure-play media company. The standalone NBC Universal will be led by Mike Cavanaugh, currently Comcast's co-chief executive, while former chief financial officer Michael Angelakis will return to run Comcast. Shares in the company, which were down about 30% over the past year, were up yesterday about 4.5%. The deal will transform a titan of the connectivity and entertainment industries that has used its scale as a flywheel for franchises like Minions, Fast and Furious, and Wicked, and to help fund new business ventures. The health and size of Comcast's core connectivity business allowed it to invest in major sports rights deals as well as build its streaming business known as Peacock. Now, company leaders believe the media and connectivity businesses should stand alone as publicly traded companies, providing more opportunity to pursue deals and better compete. "We simply don't see these conditions changing anytime soon," Kavanaugh told investors. "So, where previously we believed that the scale and diversification benefits warranted operating these businesses as one company, we now have simply changed our mind about that." Comcast's market cap was more than $82 billion before Monday's announcement. The company did not share the expected market capitalization of the two new entities. Executives with Comcast began discussing the split in recent weeks as it became clearer that greater flexibility would help the company navigate the increasingly challenging broadband and media markets, that according to people familiar with the matter. The decision effectively draws to an end a bet on fusing media and entertainment with the connectivity pipes that distribute content. Other companies like Verizon Communications and AT&T have hived off or wound down media forays in recent years. "No one knows what the future brings," said Comcast chairman and CEO Brian Roberts, "but we wanted to put our destiny in our own hands." The standalone NBC Universal will include Universal's film and television studios, its growing theme parks division, the NBC and Telemundo networks, Bravo, Peacock, and the European media business Sky. The remaining Comcast business will consist of the company's broadband, wireless, and cable television operations. Comcast has been working to stem broadband and cable TV subscriber losses while it has been expanding its Xfinity Mobile wireless business. Broadband businesses have been challenged by cell phone carriers that are offering home internet service beamed over the air. Starlink, Elon Musk's satellite connectivity company, has added further competition for providers. Charter Communications and Cox Communications are in the throes of a merger to defend their core broadband businesses. In April, Charter's stock was down more than 25% after it had tempered its full-year revenue projection and reported that subscriber declines in both its internet and video businesses were affecting its business. In media and entertainment, Comcast and its rivals have had to invest heavily into their streaming services but still need greater scale. Late last year, Comcast made a bid to buy assets from Warner Brothers Discovery, which ultimately went to Paramount. The company spun off cable channels including MSNBC, CNBC, USA, and Sci-Fi into Versant earlier this year. Shareholders in Comcast will own shares in both Comcast and NBC Universal, the company said, with the separation expected to be completed within the next year or so. The companies will have a dual class structure, and Comcast expects to keep a roughly 20% ownership stake in NBC Universal for up to 1 year after the spin. The 67-year-old Roberts will continue to be involved in both businesses, the company said, although it did not specify his planned role. The split, as planned, represents a changing of the guard. Roberts, whose family is Comcast's controlling shareholder, has been CEO since 2002. Comcast elevated Kavanaugh, who's now 60 years old, a former J.P. Morgan Chase executive, to co-CEO this year as part of its succession planning process. And Angelakis, who is 62 years old, served as CFO of Comcast from 2007 to 2015. He was heavily involved in its purchase of NBC Universal. Comcast bought a 51% stake in NBC Universal from General Electric in 2011 and the remaining 49% of the company in 2013. Comcast told its employees on Monday that the deal essentially marked a new beginning. You are listening to the Talking Information Center. This is the Wall Street Journal live this morning on the very last day of June, June 30th, 2026. And from Capitol Hill, President Trump has said he will now nominate Keith Sonderling as the country's new labor secretary. Sonderling has served as acting head of the department since Trump's first labor secretary, Lori Chavez de Remer, resigned in April after a tumultuous tenure at the agency. Sonderling will need Senate confirmation for the permanent role. In a post to social media, the president said that Sonderling, quote, has proven his dedication to delivering strong results for the hardworking people of our country, and he will do an incredible job in his new role. Sonderling, in a statement on the social platform X, said that he's grateful for the president's trust and confidence and looks forward to advancing the president's agenda on behalf of America's workers, their families, unions, and job creators. Sonderling was previously the Deputy Secretary of Labor. He also worked in the Labor Department during the first Trump administration as the acting administrator of the agency's wage and hour division. Also from Capitol Hill, early in the president's second term, his U.S. Trade Representative, Jamison Greer, met with a visiting Indian economic official to discuss trade. He did so without Commerce Secretary Howard Lutnick, whom the president has tasked with leading the country's trade portfolio. Lutnick was so displeased that he made Greer and the Indian official redo the meeting, this time at the Commerce Department, according to people with knowledge of the meeting. That became the norm. If Greer was to meet with a foreign official, he typically went to the Commerce Department, and Lutnick was present, the people said. Things have changed. This month, Greer was in India, meeting with the trade minister and other officials about completing a trade agreement between the world's two largest democracies. Lutnick was not there. Greer has taken on a heightened role on Trump's trade team after he was seen as more of a supporting character earlier in the administration. In nominating Lutnick to lead Commerce, Trump said he would have direct responsibility over Greer's office, which is technically part of the executive office of the president. In April of last year, Trump unexpectedly paused his so-called Liberation Day tariffs while Greer was being questioned by House lawmakers. The sudden policy shift, which Greer was informed about by a staffer during that hearing, gave ammunition to Democrats on the committee who argued that trade policy was all over the place. WTF, who's in charge? Said Representative Stephen Horsford, a Democrat from Nevada. Greer now takes a leading role in talks not only with India and other Asian nations, but also in the renegotiation of the U.S.-Mexico-Canada agreement this summer. He is in charge of rebuilding Trump's global tariffs after the Supreme Court ruled in February that most of those levies were illegal, and he is overseeing a new U.S.-China Board of Trade that seeks to manage commerce between the world's two largest economies. Greer is also spearheading negotiations over critical mineral agreements with other countries. He has been appearing on television more often since the start of the year, often several times a week, while Lutnick's time on the airwaves has diminished. I'm happy he's taken more of a leadership role, said Senator Todd Young, a Republican of Indiana, who's a member of the Finance Committee. For a period of time, there was a measure of confusion surrounding who exactly was steering the country's trade portfolio. Some administration officials and allies say Lutnick has taken a leading role on major trade and investment deals, including those with Japan, South Korea, and the European nation. Negotiations with those nations focus largely on national security tariffs on steel, aluminum, and automobiles that fall under the Commerce Department's authority. The Commerce Department and the U.S. Trade Representative oversee different tariff authorities, and Lutnick and Greer accordingly play different roles in trade discussions based on the legal authorities under their purview, according to a White House spokesman. Greer added that he and Lutnick, quote, work together very closely and constructively. A Commerce Department spokesperson said Lutnick works incredibly well with Greer and the entire trade team. A stern, lawyerly Mormon, Greer is seen by most officials as a tough negotiator in the mold of his mentor, former U.S. Trade Representative Robert Lighthizer, for whom Greer worked as chief of staff during President Trump's first term. Early last year, Lutnick started his bilateral relationship with senior Mexican officials by accusing their government of being controlled by drug cartels. Mexican Economy Minister Marcelo Ebrard told local media that he was stunned by that remark from Lutnick. The economy minister said he asked Lutnick, "Why do you want to talk to us if that's your point of view?" The Commerce Department spokesperson interviewed for this story denied that the interaction ever took place. Those tensions eased over time, but officials from many U.S. and Mexican companies say they still prefer to work with Greer, even though he, like Trump, has insisted on higher tariffs. Since last year, Greer's message in meetings with Mexican officials was unequivocal. Attendees said, "Mexico must accept that the U.S. will impose tariffs on Mexican goods as part of the renegotiation of the USMCA, which Trump signed in 2020 and gave largely duty-free treatment to North American goods." Trade watchers said Greer has been clever in framing the tariffs that are set to replace Trump's Liberation Day duties coming up this summer. The original levies were based on a novel interpretation of presidential executive authority, one that the Supreme Court has since shot down. The new ones are set to be imposed under a more tried and tested portion of trade law, Section 301 of the Trade Act of 1974. It allows the president to impose levies based on unfair trade practices after investigations that justify the use of levies. Some question whether the probes will be objective given Trump's insistence on imposing sweeping duties. It's a lot easier to believe that the administration is using these really important issues as a pretext for rebuilding their tariff wall, and they've essentially acknowledged that publicly, said Jake Colvin, who is head of the National Foreign Trade Council, a group of large trade-reliant companies. From the U.S. Watch section of the Wall Street Journal for today, the University of California, Berkeley, plans to launch a new institute named for Nancy Pelosi and intended to strengthen democracy. Called the Nancy Pelosi Institute for Representative Democracy, it will be a nonpartisan center for research, teaching, and civic engagement. Berkeley has raised $35 million toward a $50 million goal for the institute, with Pelosi herself donating an undisclosed amount. The 86-year-old former House Speaker will retire in January after a storied career in Democratic politics. She has represented San Francisco for 20 terms in the U.S. House of Representatives and is the first woman to lead a major political party in either chamber of Congress. As Speaker, she helped President Obama pass the Affordable Care Act. In more recent years, she's become one of President Trump's chief irritants. She famously ripped up his State of the Union speech in 2020. Republican ads have targeted Pelosi, calling her a limousine liberal who's out of touch with mainstream America. In an interview, Pelosi insisted the new institute would not be aligned with party politics. "That's not worthy of an academic institute," she said. "I view this as something very nonpartisan." Berkeley has in recent years faced criticism for political polarization and disruptions of invited speakers. Inmates overpowered correctional staff and took over parts of a jail in eastern North Carolina early yesterday, but that siege ended hours later when law enforcement officers entered the facility and seized control of it. Three guards and 88 inmates were inside the Bertie Martin Regional Detention Center in Windsor, North Carolina, when the takeover began at about 5 a.m. yesterday, prompting an immediate response from local, state, and federal authorities. By early afternoon, the Bureau of Investigation and the FBI had cleared the facility. All inmates and staff are safe and accounted for, and those who sustained injuries have received treatment, according to a spokesman from the State Bureau. The facility is expected to remain secured while damage is assessed and inmates have been transferred to other facilities, the Bureau of Investigation said. Windsor is located about 120 miles east of Raleigh, North Carolina. Inmates took two guards captive at one point, and the third guard escaped. Negotiations led to the release of the two guards, along with 80 inmates, leaving only eight inmates inside, according to Bertie County Sheriff Tyrone Ruffin. He added that the two guards who were released were undergoing medical treatment. There was no threat to the general public, according to Ruffin. The Trump administration has finalized a new set of lending requirements that will redefine the nearly 70-year-old relationship that determines which college programs are eligible to receive federal student loans. The rules, which will be formalized this week, place responsibility on schools to show that they are graduating students who have the skills to earn more money than before they began their studies. Programs that do not meet earnings thresholds will lose access to the federal student loan program. The regulations were broadly laid out in President Trump's spending bill last year, but policymakers have been working out the details, including some wiggle room for certain types of schools. According to Undersecretary of Education Nicholas Kent, the administration is hitting the hard reset button on higher education and implementing common sense reforms designed to drive down the cost of higher education. He added that if a program can't show it leaves its graduates financially better off than if they had never enrolled, it shouldn't be underwritten by federal taxpayers. To remain eligible for federal funding, colleges must show their graduates have bigger incomes than high school grads 4 years after completing their degree. Graduates of master's programs must earn more than the median for those with a bachelor's degree. Programs must hit those goals 2 out of 3 consecutive years. About 3,200 programs, enrolling about 690,000 students taking federal loans, are on track to fail the earnings test, according to the department. Schools that educate ministers, barbers, massage therapists, and cosmetologists could be hit especially hard. A wave of lobbying from higher education interest groups prompted revisions that offer some wiggle room. One change is expected to incorporate income from tips for graduates into fields where that is a substantial part of their pay. That will make the income threshold more attainable and could preserve some programs. The administration also introduced what it called a parachute option to empower schools that fail the earnings threshold after the first year to exit the student loan program while still remaining eligible for Pell Grants, which are awarded to low-income students. That option will save about 600 religious-affiliated programs from losing access to the Pell program. Ted Mitchell, the president of the American Council on Education, which represents college and university presidents, said his organization has problems with parts of the framework, but supports the direction. He said, "We think institutions should be better about providing programs that give a livable wage, and if they're not, they should either fix the programs or stop them." The federal government will begin collecting earnings data this October. 2027 will be the first year that schools will be held accountable for hitting earnings thresholds. The student loan program dates to the 1950s. It helped more students attend college, but has been blamed for fueling rises in tuition. Student debt in the United States is currently $1.7 trillion. The new rules are the outgrowth of an Obama-era regulation that aimed to protect students from predatory and low-quality programs, mostly in the for-profit college sector, by cutting access to federal loans. The regulation generated lawsuits and revisions. The framework broadens accountability to nonprofit institutions. Our goal is to ensure that programs leave students in a better-off situation financially than when they started, Kent said. If they don't, those programs need to either look to other sources of funding or make modifications to their programs. Another item from the Supreme Court docket yesterday, the court upheld state laws that count mailed ballots if they are postmarked by election day but arrive a few days afterward. In a 5-4 decision, the high court ruled against the Republican National Committee, which had argued that ballots must be in the possession of election officials by election day. No state allows the counting of ballots that are postmarked after Election Day. But laws in 14 states, a mix of red and blue jurisdictions, do allow a general grace period for mailed ballots to arrive if voters drop them in the mail by Election Day. About a dozen other states have a similar grace period that applies only to military and overseas voters. Justice Amy Coney Barrett, writing for the majority, said that under federal election statutes, Election Day is the deadline for voters to cast their ballots. But those statutes, she said, do not set a deadline for ballot receipt. So states are not barred by federal law from counting ballots postmarked before Election Day, yet received afterward. The Election Day statutes say nothing about ballot receipt, she wrote, and we cannot add to the words Congress has chosen. Barrett was joined in the majority by one other conservative, Chief Justice John Roberts, and the court's three liberal justices, Sonia Sotomayor, Elena Kagan, and Ketanji Brown Jackson. Four conservative justices, Clarence Thomas, Samuel Alito, Neil Gorsuch, and Brett Kavanaugh, dissented. Alito wrote that the majority's decision was, quote, inconsistent with statutory text, legal context, historical practice, and precedent, and that it spawns a slurry of troubling election law questions and risks further undermining Americans' confidence in election integrity. The case at the Supreme Court arose from a lawsuit by the Republican National Committee, which challenged Mississippi's grace period of 5 business days. The RNC had argued that that grace period in Mississippi and in other states violated a law that establishes Election Day for federal offices as the Tuesday after the first Monday in November. The Elias Law Group, which represented 2 voter groups that intervened in the case, said the court had prevented the rejection of hundreds of thousands of ballots and the disenfranchisement of voters nationwide through no fault of their own. The importance of this case cannot be overstated, said Elizabeth Frost, the group's chair of litigation. Republican National Committee Chairman Joe Gruters blamed Democrats for what he called inviting chaos at the ballot box by allowing elections to drag on for days and weeks after voters cast their ballots. The Trump administration supported the Republican National Committee at the Supreme Court, and yesterday's decision capped a string of losses in the court in the past week over its efforts on elections. The president is separately sparring with his own party over Republicans' inability to pass legislation through Congress that would mandate proof of citizenship in order to vote. The president called the high court's decision yesterday a, quote, tremendous loss, and repeated calls for Congress to pass his voting bill. He has often advocated against mail voting, blaming it for his 2020 election loss and portraying it as an engine of fraud. However, research has found few instances of widespread mail ballot fraud. A study last year by the Brookings Institute found an average of 4 cases of mail voting fraud out of every 10 million mail votes in the general elections of 2016, 2018, 2020, and 2022. While more Democrats report voting by mail, it is not clear that a crackdown on the practice would benefit Republicans in all competitive races. You are listening to the Talking Information Center and the live reading of the Wall Street Journal for Tuesday morning, June 30th. I'm Scott, and the Secret Service is in the news. Secret Service agents have put U.S. officials and national security at risk by routinely using personal smartphones, personal laptops, and other mobile devices with unsecured messaging apps to carry out operations, making them vulnerable to hackers. A federal watchdog report, part of a review of security issues stemming from the attempted assassination of President Trump in Pennsylvania 2 years ago, has blamed outdated or glitchy apps in government-issued devices for prompting on-duty Secret Service agents to use their own phones and laptops instead. Of nearly 5 million mobile calls placed by Secret Service agents between October of 2022 and April of last year, investigators of the Homeland Security Department's Office of Inspector General identified more than 15,000 that were sent or received from personal phones during protective operations. They also tracked roughly 24,000 text messages between agents' personal devices and government-issued devices, the report had said. Most of the calls and texts were within the United States. In one case, a Secret Service agent used a personal device to receive a Butler, Pennsylvania police photo of the suspected shooter in the July 24, 2024 assassination attempt on the president. The agent told investigators he was not able to share the photo on an approved messaging app. Top Trump administration officials, including Vice President J.D. Vance and Defense Secretary Pete Hegseth, had faced criticism last year for using a commercial messaging app to discuss plans for airstrikes against Yemen's Houthi militants. Without safeguards, the use of personal devices can allow hackers to intercept official communications and obtain mission-related data, including contacts, user history, geolocation, and photos. Data leaks can also reveal the home addresses or identify family members of government leaders. By controlling network infrastructure, nation-state operatives could embed malware into agents' devices. The secure government-issued devices often, quote, lacked the capabilities employees needed to perform their mission, according to the report. Among other deficiencies, they are missing critical mobile messaging apps needed for operations outside the United States, investigators said. Instead, overseas agents typically use two commercial messaging apps that they did not name. Homeland Security prohibits the use of personal devices without prior approval. The Secret Service allows personnel to download and install pre-approved third-party apps as well as agency-developed tools from a central portal. The agency has more than 8,000 special agents, officers, and support teams across the U.S. and abroad. For security teams, government-issued mobile devices provide security-cleared voice, video, text, and email communication for agents in the field, along with access to agency systems and other resources. Homeland Security did not respond to requests from the Wall Street Journal for comment. In a letter to the Inspector General, Secret Service Director Sean Curran said, in response to the report, that the agency has upgraded its mobile device policies and protocols to both mitigate the potential for adversaries to intercept and exploit Secret Service information. He did not provide detail. We are reading from the Wall Street Journal, and here is a story about what's happening in Venezuela. With time running out, firefighters and paramedics from Virginia, equipped with concrete cutting saws, acoustic devices, and precision locating equipment, gingerly pulled out a father and son who'd been trapped in earthquake rubble for 4 days. Laid out on makeshift stretchers, they were carried to an ambulance. Residents who have seen little but death since those twin quakes hit last Wednesday broke out in applause, shouting, "Gracias, gracias." By contrast, crowds were jeering at the acting Venezuelan president, Delcy Rodriguez, chanting, "Get out," when she went to visit one hard-hit neighborhood. Venezuelans searching for loved ones mocked Venezuelan National Guard troops, yelling that they were incompetent and only good for crushing protests. Some people have lambasted service members for taking selfies outside of flattened buildings. In one widely shared video, a man drives a soldier and an official from his ransacked home. The Trump administration is throwing resources into Venezuela's earthquake response, hoping the relief operation will showcase the benefits of its unlikely alliance with Rodriguez's interim government. But amid the rubble and ruins, the effort is colliding with ordinary Venezuelans who revile their government. "People don't realize she's under the rubble, too," said Martin Rodil, a Venezuelan activist who has worked with the U.S. law enforcement to investigate Venezuelan officials, speaking of the interim president. The disaster has become the first major test of Washington's effort to make Rodriguez's rule more palatable to Venezuelans. But public anger is boiling over as the death count on Monday rose to 1,719, with tens of thousands of people still missing. 3 Americans have been confirmed dead, 12 more are missing, according to U.S. officials. In all, about 16,000 people are homeless. While the Trump administration has thrown its support behind Rodriguez since a U.S. military raid captured her predecessor, Nicolas Maduro, the government she leads is known for vast corruption and mismanagement that doomed the economy and led more than 8 million people to flee the country for locations abroad. Everyone sees what's now happening, said Diego Aria,

has sharpened resentment among Venezuelans who fear that Washington is using the ongoing relief effort to bolster Rodriguez despite widespread anger at Venezuela's response. John Barrett, who is the U.S. top diplomat in Venezuela, told a Colombian reporter that Washington had, quote, a great deal of confidence in local authorities, publicly vouching for the Rodriguez government, even as many Venezuelans accused it of bungling the overall response. Trump officials are casting the U.S. response as broader than humanitarian relief efforts. U.S. military forces have reopened the country's main airport and seaport, coordinated international arrivals, tried to set up medical facilities, and they've begun to plan long-term reconstruction efforts with Rodriguez's government. As of Monday, the Trump administration had doubled its aid commitment to $300 million, including $100 million for the UN-led international response. Officials say they are looking into longer-term financing of reconstruction efforts through multilateral lenders and Venezuela's oil revenues, which are being held in accounts currently managed by the United States Treasury. The relief efforts have also become a political pressure point in Washington, where some Republican lawmakers have used the crisis to criticize Rodriguez's government, especially Diosdado Cabello, considered the government's second most powerful official, for allegedly limiting access to aid, even as the Trump administration has praised the Venezuelan authorities. Francisco Lermada, a Chilean search and rescue worker, said that Venezuelan soldiers are constantly asking his team members for documents while they're working, interrupting efforts to find survivors in the rubble of flattened buildings. The Wall Street Journal for Tuesday. We have one final story that we will address here, and it is headlined, forgive me for a moment, it is headlined, Chinese tycoon receives 30-year sentence. A federal judge on Monday sentenced China critic and tycoon Gu Wengui to 30 years in prison for racketeering and fraud and ordered forfeiture of $889 million associated with his activities. That sentence, handed down in Manhattan, followed Guo's July 2024 felony conviction related to alleged misuse of huge sums of money his followers poured into a U.S.-based crusade against the Chinese Communist Party. A New York jury had sided with the government in 9 of 12 counts against Guo. That sentence matched the minimum requested for Guo, who was in his late 50s and also known as Miles Kwok, arguing that he had siphoned more than $1 billion in funds raised from his followers. The government said Guo was more destructive than crypto kingpin Sam Bankman-Fried, who's serving a 25-year sentence, and instead compared him with the late Wall Street Ponzi operator Bernard Madoff, who drew a 150-year sentence. Guo maintains his innocence, and his lawyers say he intends to appeal the conviction. Before the sentencing, his defense team disputed the government's valuation of losses he caused as flawed arithmetic and cited his support from many the government described as victims. That is our Wall Street Journal live read for this morning, June 30th. Enjoy the rest of your day. I'm Scott.

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Greetings, everyone, and welcome to this week's edition of the Iowa Hour. I'm your reader, Jim Hoffman, and we're going to start the hour with a couple of stories taking place along our eastern border, the Mississippi River. This first article comes from the Iowan Magazine, November-December 2025 issue, and is entitled Cruising Iowa. Ruth Gallagher was eating breakfast on the deck of the American Serenade cruise ship when she noticed a giant slice of watermelon on the port side. Muscatine, the world's finest melons, Gallagher said, reading from the 8-ton metal art installation on the riverfront in Muscatine. Who knew? Quirky facts, little-known histories, and settings of famous books and films are part of what lure thousands of people each year to take small boat cruises on the Mississippi River. During shore excursions in four Iowa cities, cruise-goers from around the world learn about Iowa and its place in American history, commerce, and culture. River cruising is an increasingly popular vacation choice, especially for older Americans who may no longer want to travel overseas. Bookings of U.S. river cruises through AAA Travel are up 24% in 2025 compared to 2024, and many Mississippi River cities have updated their ports to accommodate the small ships, which carry from about 100 to more than 300 passengers. The mighty Mississippi, which flows 2,350 miles from Lake Itasca in northern Minnesota to the Gulf of Mexico, offers a little bit of everything in history, culture, and scenery. On the upper Mississippi River, cruise-goers can see majestic limestone bluffs, islands like Arsenal Island in the Quad Cities, and the navigation locks of a river that transports a large amount of the country's exports of feed grains and soybeans. Further south, the Missouri and Ohio rivers empty into the Mississippi, and the river widens into a series of floodplains, and eventually the coastal wetlands of the Mississippi Delta. American Cruise Lines has voyages that stop in Muscatine, Davenport, and Dubuque, while Viking stops in Burlington, Davenport, and Dubuque. Cruises range from a week to more than 3 weeks, depending on which segments of the river the ships explore and how often the boats stop for excursions. Ruth and Bob Gallagher, retired university employees from Loudonville, New York, were on day 18 of their 23-day complete Mississippi River cruise when they stopped in Muscatine in June. At the National Pearl Button Museum, the couple learned about the industry that started in the 1890s when entrepreneurs started punching buttons from the iridescent shells of freshwater mussels found in the Mississippi River. Pearl buttons put Muscatine on the map and provided livelihood for workers who harvested the mussels and worked in the factories. In the 1910s, more than a billion buttons per year came out of the river. The industry faded by the 1940s with the emergence of plastic buttons and decimated mussel populations. Ruth Gallagher, 77, said she can't pick a favorite shore excursion. They're all so different, she said. In the South, it's the antebellum homes. In Memphis, it was all the Elvis music stuff. In St. Louis, she and Bob, 92, went to see the St. Louis Cardinals play the Chicago Cubs at Busch Stadium. That was so fun, she said. We didn't stay for the whole game, but the Cubs won. Modern cruise-goers choose their field trips among museums, restaurants, shopping, or more unique excursions like ATV riding in Natchez, Mississippi, or visiting the Field of Dreams in Dyersville.
Historians and naturalists travel along with the ships to layer on context for the shore trips. Retired Navy Commander Joe Fitzgerald, 69, and his wife Eva Fitzgerald, 66, of Rockingham, North Carolina, toured the Stanley Center for Peace and Security in Muscatine in June. The center is housed in a building that takes sustainability to a new level with a solar canopy, trees that grow through the floor, and locally sourced building materials. I read the description, and it sounded like something that I could feed to my colleagues back at the college, Joe Fitzgerald said of his former employer, Siena College, in Albany, New York. Fitzgerald asked questions about the building's net zero water system, which captures rainwater, filters it for human consumption and other uses, storing it in two 6,200-gallon cisterns. The couple took photos of their teddy bear, Scout, in front of a wall of herbs and lettuce. Scout goes on all the couple's shore excursions so they can take photos to send their three-year-old grandson in North Carolina. The Fitzgeralds embarked on a 51-day adventure that included three cruises. The first was on the Columbia and Snake Rivers in Washington. The second was the 23-day trip up the Mississippi, and the third was along the Maine and Massachusetts coasts. When American Cruise Lines and Viking cruise ships dock in Iowa's river cities, they bring financial benefits to businesses and nonprofits. Julie Kronlodge, vice president of sales at Travel Dubuque, likes to tell the story about an Australian woman who bought $600 worth of shoes from a Dubuque shoe store. A California cruise goer was so taken with Convivian Urban Farmstead in Dubuque that she bought a house nearby, Kronlodge said. The cruises also bring a steady income from admissions paid to local museums and money spent on food, water, and other supplies. Because Dubuque is halfway between the larger ports of St. Paul and St. Louis, the cruise companies often restock there. I get the riverboat guests all out, and then that's when the semis back in, said Kronlodge, who has been coordinating with cruise companies since 2010. Communities can't always bank on cruise revenue. Viking had to cancel two trips scheduled to stop in Dubuque early in the 2025 season because the Mississippi River was too high. Low water during drought years narrows the Mississippi River's shipping channels and can cause cruise delays or even cancellations, which also happened in 2022 and 2023. Beyond the money, Mayor Brad Bark said the cruise ship stops spread the word about Muscatine's history, major industries, and sustainability endeavors. City officials are considering adding a dock for cruise ships to make it easier for passengers to board. When the ships sail into Muscatine the evening before their shore excursions, Bark or another city leader goes aboard and welcomes the visitors. We let them press a button and it lights up our colorful bridge, he said, referring to the Norbert E. Becky Bridge, which has light displays designed by Musco, a Muscatine-based company. It's just breathtaking, Bark said. And continuing with this next article comes from the Country Life magazine, Spring 2026, the Maquoketa Sentinel Press, and Bellevue Herald Leader. From the River Up, Putnam Family Reflects on Life on the Mississippi. And this was written by David Namani. On any given day, a Riverview boat store tugboat could be pushing barges through Minnesota, easing into a lock in Illinois,
tied up along the Missouri shoreline, running hard in the heat of the Gulf Coast, and simply delivering goods on the Mississippi River in Bellevue. That uncertainty and that reach is exactly how Jeremy and Julie Putman built their life. Together, the Bellevue natives are the owners of Riverview Companies, a family-owned group of maritime businesses that has grown from a single operation into a multi-state enterprise serving the inland waterways and the Gulf of Mexico. Their story is not just about business growth, but about resilience, partnership, and raising the next generation on the river. Jeremy Putnaman grew up understanding the Mississippi River not as scenery, but as a working system, one that demands respect, patience, and accountability. A graduate of the Bellevue Community School District, he learned early that success on the river doesn't come from shortcuts. "The river doesn't care who you are," Jeremy said. "It teaches you fast, sometimes the hard way." Those lessons carried into adulthood and into business ownership. Early years were marked by long hours, mechanical breakdowns, weather delays, and constant financial pressure. There were no guarantees, only decisions, risks, and consequences. Behind the scenes, Julie Putman was there every step of the way. "People see the boats and myself," Jeremy said, "but they don't always see the work that happens off the water." Riverview Companies is jointly owned and operated by the Putmans, a partnership built on trust, shared risk, and countless late-night conversations about payroll, expansion, and whether the next move was the right one. Julie has played a critical role in the company's growth, helping manage the behind-the-scenes side of operations while raising a family and supporting an industry that never sleeps. "Running a river business is a lifestyle," Julie said. "It's not 9 to 5, it's whenever the river decides." That partnership allowed Riverview to grow thoughtfully, expanding services where the industry needed them most. What started as a single venture in hometown Bellevue evolved into Riverview Companies, which today includes Riverview Boat Store with 2 locations, one in Iowa and one in Illinois, providing grocery provisioning and supplies to towboats and crews. Riverview Tug Service, operating towing vessels across the inland waterways and the Gulf. Riverview Marine Repair, supporting vessel maintenance and shipyard services in Louisiana. Riverview Tugboats now operate across Minnesota, Wisconsin, Iowa, Illinois, and Missouri, as well as a growing Gulf division serving Louisiana, Mississippi, and Texas. "You never really know where you'll see your next Riverview tugboat," Jeremy said with a smile. "That's part of the fun and part of the challenge." Expansion didn't come easily. Each new vessel, location, or service line meant higher stakes, more employees, more regulatory oversight, more capital on the line. There were times when growing felt heavier than staying small, Jeremy admitted, but the river rewards preparations and comfort. The Putmans focused on fundamentals, safety, compliance, and people, building a reputation for reliability in an industry where mistakes can be costly. "The boats don't move without good crews," Julie said, "and good crews don't stay without being treated right." Jeremy also serves on the boards of the Dubuque County Historical Society and the National Rivers Hall of Fame, roles that reflect his belief that river history matters just as much as river commerce.
The river built these towns, he said. If we don't preserve that story, we lose part of who we are. That philosophy extends to the future of Riverview companies as well. The next generation is already stepping in, with the Putman son, Alex, beginning to learn the business and the responsibilities that come with it. We're teaching him the same lessons the river taught us, Julie said. Work hard, pay attention, and respect the people around you. Despite operating across multiple states, the Putmans remain closely connected to Bellevue. They credit the town's values, hard work, accountability, and community, with shaping how they run their business and their family. In a small town, your name means something, Jeremy said. On the river, it's the same way. For the Putman family, the journey isn't finished. The river continues to change, and so does the industry. But the core remains steady. Family ownership, shared responsibility, and respect for a river that gives nothing easily. As barges move quietly past Bellevue's shoreline, chances are good one of them is being serviced by a Riverview, proof that a local family's hard work now stretches far beyond the bend in the river. And just like the Mississippi itself, the Putman story keeps moving forward. So let's move over to the other side of the state and look at an article from the Iowan magazine, November-December 2025 issue. It's entitled Art Corridor, Council Bluffs and the Iowa West Foundation turned an abandoned railroad line into a trail adorned with public murals for the community to experience and enjoy. The text and photographs for this article were provided by Michael Watkins. Turner Morgan spent a good month writing letters to convince businesses along Council Bluffs' historic First Avenue Trail, which until recently had been an active rail line for more than a century, to participate in the city's mural initiative. Once the letters went out, I spent time doing old-fashioned door knocking, said Morgan, a Council Bluffs native who contracted with the city with funding from the Iowa West Foundation for this project. Working through the mayor's office helped the authenticity of the program, so I would at least get a response and folks would take me seriously, no matter how they felt about local government. It also helped that they knew they wouldn't need to pitch in for the project. We just needed their consent. Morgan said he focused on owners who were still living in the area rather than chasing real estate firms where there could be more than one owner or they lived out of town. He described the initial work as detective-like, but rather than digging up info to solve a crime, he was trying to make art. I was finding out who these folks were and if anyone in my circle might know something about them to help with the first touch, he said. After that, I typically met the owners on site to walk their building and hear about their life and interests. Formally adopted by the city in 2015, the West Broadway Corridor plan was developed to guide the transformation of a busy stretch of roadways into a walkable, eye-catching urban streetscape. Using the acronym FIRST AV, Furthering Interconnections, Revitalization, Streetscapes, Transportation, and Aesthetics for a Vibrant Economy, the FIRST AV Trail project is designed to enhance the operation of the West Broadway neighborhood and provide opportunities for redevelopment of blighted industrial properties. The trail is located one block south of West Broadway, the city's main thoroughfare.
Roughly 60% of Council Bluffs residents live within 1 mile of the corridor. The trail connects neighborhoods, schools, and businesses, and provides a safe route for pedestrians and cyclists to travel across Council Bluffs to the riverfront, the Bob Carey Pedestrian Bridge, and downtown Omaha. The First Ave Mural Initiative is a vibrant example of how public art can transform infrastructure into community identity, said City of Council Bluffs Chief of Staff Brendan Garrett, who oversees the project. What began as a dormant rail corridor has evolved into a dynamic linear park complete with colorful murals, interactive spaces, and a renewed sense of civic pride. Extending just under 2 miles from 14th to 35th Street, the trail fills a critical gap on the regional trail system. While the southern side of the trail is designated for walking, biking, and skating, the northern section has been preserved for future transit features, namely Omaha's streetcar project that would further connect to downtown Omaha. Since the trail runs along the backside of many businesses along West Broadway, city leaders set out to start a mural program to display artistry on the back walls facing the trail. To accommodate early morning and late night trail users, the 2 mile section has decorative lighting to create a safer user experience. The trail has also been designated as a host for the cross-country 3,700-mile Great American Rail Trail. When complete, the Great American will begin a new chapter in Council Bluffs' rich transportation history. First came the railroad, then the Lincoln Highway, then I-80, Garrett said. Now we'll have the Great American Rail Trail. The concept of converting abandoned rail corridors into multi-use trails has gained momentum across the United States, and Council Bluffs is no exception. The Rails to Trails initiative began in the late 20th century primarily as a response to declining rail traffic and the increasing demand for recreational space. The Rails to Trails Conservancy estimates that the United States has 19,000 miles of rail trails and more than 1,100 trail projects under development. Abandoned railroads have been converted into trail routes in nearly every state, with more than 500 projects totaling 6,000 miles. In Council Bluffs, the transformation of First Avenue into a trail aligns with broader national trends focused on sustainable urban development, promoting healthy lifestyles, and enhancing community connectivity, Garrett added. In the United States, the trend initially took off with extensive trail systems in cities like Minneapolis, Portland, and New York City. The Rails to Trails Conservancy, founded in 1986, played a significant role in promoting the conversion of abandoned rail corridors into multi-use trails across the country. We believe that public art has the power to inspire and unite, said Council Bluffs Mayor Matt Walsh. These murals showcase local talent and serve as an example of how creativity can shape and improve our community. These murals not only elevate the aesthetics of the First Avenue Trail, but also offer a platform for local artists to showcase their talents. The mural program, which now boasts 15 murals, includes several small scenes painted on utility boxes throughout the trail. It was launched in 2023 as part of a broader effort to activate public spaces and foster community engagement.
spearheaded by the city and funded by the Iowa West Foundation, the process of selecting artists and businesses was collaborative and community-driven. Artists were invited to submit proposals reflecting themes of heritage, unity, and transformation. Each mural was custom designed with the business owner's input to reflect the building's history, neighborhood character, or cultural significance. A panel composed of art professionals, community leaders, and representatives from the public art community reviewed the submissions. The selection process prioritized artists who demonstrated a strong connection to Council Bluffs or had a history of working within the community. Once selected, the artists collaborated with community members to refine their concepts, incorporating local stories, history, and themes into their designs. A prime example is Oriah Simonini's work on the north side of the Grass Wagon event space. The mural celebrates culture and tradition, centering on an image of a mother placing a tiara on her daughter during a quinceanera, a symbol of the transition from girlhood to womanhood and the passage of wisdom between generations. We were open to seeing what the artist's vision was, and once we met with her, we knew her ideas meshed with what we wanted for our building, said Travis Taylor, owner of the Grass Wagon and a Council Bluffs native. The artist finished the project from outlining it to painting it in about a month. The picture resembles my wife, Barbara, and daughter, Lucera, and her quinceanera from several years ago. Because we host lots of different types of events, this mural was perfect. We love it, and we are proud to have it be a part of the project for Council Bluffs. Other artists' works include The Fabric of Council Bluffs by Haman Pelshaw at 3415 West Broadway, which features bold patterns and symbols like the Golden Spike and Les Hills, and Dream Builder by Weston Thompson, which honors home builder John Roth with architectural motifs and trade tools. Empowering Youth for Global Change by Danny Reyes overlooks Cochrane Park and celebrates children's potential and diversity. Utility boxes along the trail were also transformed into mini murals with artists like Joel Damon, Ann Newman, and Eduardo Gardea, contributing pieces that explore themes of nature, unity, and everyday resilience. Business owners got a major say in the art that was created for their building, and it was really inspiring to help bring local artists in to help stretch those stories and ideas and turn them into one-of-a-kind murals for the public to enjoy, Morgan said. The project could have easily never happened, but looking back now, it's hard for everyone who participated to imagine the murals not being there. They are truly pieces of public art that bring joy to everyone. Having worked for Union Pacific Railroad for more than 20 years, Council Bluffs native Brenda Mainwaring, president and CEO of the Iowa West Foundation, is well-versed in the historic connection between her hometown and the railroad. After all, it was Council Bluffs that Abraham Lincoln designated as the eastern terminus for the Union Pacific Railroad in 1863. It remained that way for 130 years until the merger with Chicago and Northwestern in 1995. The growth of Council Bluffs has been synonymous with the growth of the railroad for more than 150 years, said Mainwaring, who stepped into Iowa West leadership in 2020. Prior to that, she held various communications roles with Union Pacific, leaving that same year
as the Assistant Vice President of Public Affairs. Iowa West has always had an interest in keeping Council Bluffs at the forefront of public and community art. It's part of our way to give back to the community that welcomed the casinos to town more than 30 years ago. The First Ave mural project is just one of many that Iowa West has funded over the past 20 years. Based upon a community-wide public art master planning process instituted in 2004, the Iowa West Foundation has designated more than 50 sites for potential placement of public art in Council Bluffs. The effort is known as the Iowa West Public Art Initiative. In spring 2007, Council Bluffs rededicated historic Bayless Park, highlighted by the design and installation of a new fountain and new performance pavilion. Other highly visible and community-defining art projects include Molecule Man near the Mid-America Center, Big Mo along the Missouri River in the Tom Hannafin River's Edge Park, and Haymarket Rabbits in Haymarket Square, all created by renowned artists that bring notoriety and attention to the town and the region through their art. We are thankful for the Iowa West Foundation's investment in First Ave and throughout our community, Council Bluffs Mayor Matt Walsh said. Through partnerships like this, Council Bluffs continues to grow as a dynamic and welcoming place to live and visit. These murals celebrate Council Bluffs' rich history, culture, and natural beauty, creating a sense of pride among residents. We believe that public art has the power to inspire and unite. These murals showcase local talent and serve as an example of how creativity can shape and improve our community. The response from residents and visitors has been very positive thus far, as the trail receives a heavy dose of traffic throughout the day, depending on the season. The murals have created selfie spots and photo backdrops that encourage trail use, sparked conversations about local history, identify and inspire pride among residents who see their stories reflected in the art. They have also become a teaching tool with schools and families, using them to discuss history, culture, and artistic expression. The Odocast app allows users to hear directly from the artist about their inspiration and process. The First Ave mural initiative is far from finished. City leaders anticipate the First Avenue Trail project will spur the development of other high-density residential and mixed-use facility efforts. They expect the district will greatly benefit from the multimodal corridor and add to the residential base needed to support expanded commercial uses along the West Broadway corridor. Council Bluffs has so much potential, and as a part of the larger Omaha metro community along a major U.S. river, we have a chance to transform into more than we currently are, Morgan said. Projects like this really shed a light on opportunities for growth, not just in physical development, but for quality of life, which I feel can be equally impactful. And just to remind you, you're listening to the Iowa Hour on IRIS, the Iowa Radio Reading Information Service for the Blind. All material heard on IRIS is intended solely for the use of the blind and print disabled. I'm your reader, Jim Hoffman. If you have any comments on this or any other IRIS program, please give us a call at 515-243-6833. We would love to hear from you. So let's stay in the Iowan magazine for one more article. This on Marion Magic. This vibrant East Central Iowa city shines during the holiday season and year-round. And the text is by Sally Finder Weepy.
Think of it as Rockefeller Center, Iowa style. Laughing skaters in colorful jackets around an ice rink warmed by the glow of thousands of twinkling lights wrapping a 50-foot-tall Christmas tree. The clip-clop of horse-drawn carriages underpins the songs of strolling carolers and Santa's jovial ho-ho-ho. The flickering flames of fire tables entice shoppers, diners, and the cocktail crowd to sit a while and unwind amidst the holiday enchantment. This winter wonderland unfolds in Marion's city square, recently transformed into a new central plaza. In addition to the ice skating loop, the $8.5 million project includes a live performance space, public art, and an interactive play sculpture. In warm months, the ice rink morphs into a splash pad with fountains for wet and wild outdoor fun. This project has enhanced the cool factor of Marion and made Uptown a designation for the region, Mayor Nick Abusasali says. In the summer, a farmer's market and the town's nationally known art festival are the draws. Come Christmas time, it's a lineup of holiday activities, as long as St. Nick's List, along with a light show Clark Griswold would covet. In the winter, Uptown looks like a Hallmark card, Marion Chamber of Commerce President Jill Ackerman says. The whole community participates during the holiday season, going all out with decorations and special events. The season officially kicks off the first Friday in December with Christmas in the Park and the Peppermint Walk. Catch the tree lighting ceremony and get a jump on your shopping at Uptown Marion businesses, decked out in full holiday regalia. Plus, savor special holiday-themed food and drink menus at Uptown eateries and bars, including the Hipster. There are so many unique places in Uptown Marion that gives people from outside the area reasons to come here, said Tim Othout, co-owner of the Hipster, a new American restaurant and cocktail bar. I love how Uptown blends a small-town feel with big city energy. The district in the historic city center includes more than 60 boutiques, restaurants, galleries, and entertainment venues. Just behind it, Uptown Artway, a once underutilized alley, features 9 permanent public art installations and an open-air gathering area where friends can gather to enjoy conversation and a cocktail. The Hipster serves up its drinks with a side of vintage decor in the 1929 building. We drove all over the state to get our collection of Tiffany-style lamps, Tim says. Sometimes it took hours just to get one lamp, but it was worth it to hear the story of each piece. Architectural salvage, vintage art, an old motorcycle, and an open cockpit airplane wing also adorn the space, along with an array of antique doors that Tim and crew hung from the ceiling. If we had an idea that seemed fun, we went for it, he says. History also lives in a neighboring watering hole, Uptown Snug, located in the old Memorial Hall building. Funded by the Women's Relief Corps, it was constructed at the turn of the 20th century to provide a gathering place for Civil War veterans. By 2013, when Jean and Paul Matthews bought the site, it was deteriorating. We wanted to renovate it while keeping in historical integrity, Jean says. My husband, who's a former rugby player, had a vision for an Irish pub. A pub always feels welcoming, and Marion was built on the strong backs of Irish railroad laborers. The Snug celebrates the past with artifacts from historic Marion businesses
and vintage sports memorabilia. It also raises a glass to good beer, with Guinness leading the 20 on tap, and classic cocktails. We serve a real Manhattan, a real martini, and a real old-fashioned, Jean says. More of Marion's past unfolds just blocks away in the West End Diner and Shops at West End, owned by Annette and Jack Perry. We knew about the revitalization projects Marion had planned, and we wanted to create a destination on the bike trail, Annette says. We bought an entire block, including one of the town's 11 sisters, Italiante-style brick homes, built in the 1860s. After renovations, the house became the West End Diner, a contemporary breakfast and lunch spot with both indoor and patio dining. After brunch, brisket hash, anyone? Explore the Shops, a series of cozy boutique spaces that let local artisans display their wares. We were inspired by Bryant Park Market in New York City, Annette says, but we did it in an authentic Iowa way. We looked at our DNA. Marion has a great background in arts, antiques, and artisanship. The Shops represent who this city is, the best of Marion. All the things happening in the West End and Uptown have awakened people's consciousness to what Marion can be, hip, cool, and completely authentic. And there's a little addendum here, one for the history books for this article. Before anyone even lived in Marion, it was platted as the county seat of Iowa's brand new Linn County in 1839. Lots went up for public auction, and the town, named after Revolutionary War hero Francis Marion, quickly grew up around City Square Park. In 1864, the Milwaukee and St. Paul Railway steamed into Marion, and the town became an important transportation hub. Marion is also known for being the birthplace of the Chautauqua Circuit, a popular educational movement of the late 19th and early 20th centuries, founded by Keith Valter. And you can explore some of the city's history, the Granger House Victorian Museum, and the Marion Heritage Center and Museum. Next, I'd like to share with you the final poem from the book of poems we've been reading by James Hurst, an Iowa poet whose book, Limited View, we've been sharing over the past weeks and months. And in this final poem, it's entitled Birthplace, and it's the longest poem in the book. This is the heart of the farm where I was born. This farmhouse framed in remembered feelings of home. Here is the window where first the sun spied me. Here are the elm trees that told me about the wind. I stand in the yard where once, in imitation of my father's six-horse team on the big gang plow, I hitched our collie dog to my baby cart, which he overturned and licked my face when I cried. I think how many autumns the leaves have fallen, how my folk have fallen, and friends and neighbors too, have loosened their hold on time and drifted away, leaving the work of their hands for me to remember. Here is the hoe my grandfather often used until it wore down thin as an iron shaving. Here is the rug grandmother wove and kept when she went upstairs to die on her walnut bed. And the rose an aunt had painted, the raffia wreaths hung on the walls to be used as picture frames, the copy of Snowbound, faded and gently worn, that belonged with the apples and fire to a winter night.
I lay my hands on the Bible, heavy and black. They spoke to me sternly on Sundays about my sins, so that I had a solemn face as I did the chores and wondered if I could be trusted another week. The hitching post is gone, and the stepping block. The view from the window is changed, the trees have grown. They bury in shade the porch where Mother planted a rambler rose to surround each ornate post. The lawn seems shrunken where once my cousins played at forbidden games as well as hide and seek, and how they admired my father who let them ride an old plow horse that was very suspicious of children. The horse has melted to earth, but the moldy saddle still hangs in the barn. I tremble to think how things outlive the hands that used them. They speak to me in the voice of a teacher echoing down the years. The fields remember the past where children knee-deep in shooting stars saw ditches drain the sloughs, now fenced and fertile, but rimmed by the same horizons, a land known by the signature of the plow. So, let's have a couple Iowa sports trivia questions. The first one, where is the Iowa Championship Rodeo held? It's been held here for quite some time. That's at Sidney, Iowa. And what college won the Women's Softball College World Series in 1977? And that would be the University of Northern Iowa. And now for a little change of pace, this comes from the Iowa Source magazine, the May 2026 issue. This is about a tool lending library. It's reported to us by Megan D. Robinson. Fairfield restores valuable new resource. Fairfield has joined forward-thinking cities across Iowa and the country in offering a tool lending library now available at the Fairfield Restore. Tool libraries, sometimes called libraries of things, allow community members to share access to pricey home repair and gardening equipment, helping residents save money by offering tools and implements for free or at low cost. Tool lending libraries have been steadily gaining popularity since the 1940s. Impromptu tool libraries first sprang up during World War II when raw materials were diverted to the war effort, leading to a shortage of domestic and garden tools. The first documented tool library was started in 1943 in Grosse Pointe, Michigan, and is still in operation, providing borrowers with over 150 tools, including bolt cutters, binoculars, and yard games. Formalized tool libraries became much more common in the 1970s and 80s, with tool libraries established in Berkeley, California, Central Seattle, and Milwaukee that are still operating today. And the trend continues to grow. Tool libraries in the United States increased from approximately 40 to over 60 between 2013 and 2015. Most formal tool libraries are associated with a nonprofit organization, and some are connected with public libraries. Fairfielder Eric Randall, who helped initiate the local endeavor, says that Deep Green machine owner Frank Cicella started a tool lending library several years ago, but traveled out of town so frequently
that he couldn't set up something permanent. Randall took the idea and ran with it. The tool library has always seemed to be a good idea that would be welcomed by the community, he said. Many people have an occasional need for tools that either they can't afford or only need for a one-time job, like shampooing a carpet, spray washing a deck, or moving a refrigerator with a dolly. Some of this need was met by True Value, but since they went out of business, people have to go to Mount Pleasant or Ottumwa to rent tools. Randall first contacted Fairfield Public Library Director Alex Schmidt Mickumnus and made a presentation to the Public Library Board. While interested in the concept, the board didn't feel library staff had the expertise to keep tools maintained or the space to store larger tools. The obvious recommendation was that the restore should offer the tools. Schmidt Mickenus explains that Randall then called restore manager Shanez Kreider, who welcomed the idea and decided to offer a 90-day trial. The Fairfield Restore, located on Business Highway 34 West, now has a dedicated space for the lending library near the checkout counter with a collection that currently includes a power washer, weed whackers, a tile cutter, and a carpet stretcher. People can borrow any of the tools for up to 7 days after paying a refundable deposit. If maintenance costs end up being high, a nominal rental fee may be charged in the future. The tool library is hoping to add 25 to 30 more items to the collection, including a jigsaw with a cord, a lawnmower, an air compressor, a concrete mixer, and a generator. Donations of large tools in good repair are most welcome. If you

A rental fee has to be added, he explains. It will go towards maintaining the tools, expanding the collection, and providing instructions on use. Informational packets about using the tool library can be found at Fairfield Public Library and at Restore, open Wednesday through Saturday, 10 a.m. to 5 p.m. at 1903 Business Highway 34. You can find tool lending libraries throughout the state that offer an array of resources for home maintenance and do-it-yourself projects. In Iowa City, the Salvage Barn has a lending tool library available to members of the Friends of Historic Preservation. Membership purchased in the Salvage Barn have a special rate of $30. The tool library has a wide selection of hand and power tools for home maintenance and restoring projects. Also in Iowa City, the Lichtenberger Engineering Library, part of the University of Iowa Libraries, provides a tool library for student use that offers hand tools, measuring devices, and virtual reality, augmented reality equipment. In Cedar Rapids, the Matthew 25 Tool Library offers a wide range of tools for home, garden, and maintenance projects, with the inventory available online at matthew.25.org housing tool library. The Greater Des Moines Habitat for Humanity Tool Lending Library features over 400 tools specifically for homeowner repair and improvement, with annual membership starting at $25. In Bloomfield, the Bloomfield Public Library hosts a library of things that includes tools, kitchen equipment, and garden tools that may be borrowed for up to 2 weeks. Any way that you look at it, tool lending libraries are a fantastic idea, offering valuable resources to community members who temporarily need equipment for a project. They allow anyone short on money or storage space to borrow important tools to tackle do-it-yourself and maintenance projects. And they promote sustainability by sharing unused resources and reducing waste as well. Sounds like a very good idea to me, and could be very helpful to many people who otherwise would not be able to have those tools. And so that brings us to the end of this week's edition of Iowa Hour. I'm your reader, Jim Hoffman. And thanks for sharing your time with IRIS, the Iowa Radio Reading Information Service for the Blind.

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0: Hello, and welcome to this week's Midweek Shopping Cart on IRIS, the Iowa Radio Reading Information Service for the Blind and Print Handicapped. All material heard on IRIS is intended solely for the use of our friends with print disabilities. I'm your reader, Mark, and Marva's alongside back this week, and we'll start our shopping as usual at Hy-Vee. And these prices are good through this coming Sunday, July the 5th. We got a whole lot of stuff, of course, holiday related, so I'll try and hit the high points here. But the first page of the ad says, special recipe brats, links, and patties are four for $5. Georgia peaches, $1.99 a pound. 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

0: 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You've been hearing us on IRIS, the Iowa Radio Reading Information Service for the Blind and Print Handicapped. We've been your readers, Mark and Barbara. Thanks for listening. Have a safe and healthy 4th of July weekend. Take care.
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I'm Eileen Bowerman. City View is an alternative monthly published in Des Moines. This reading is the fourth episode from the June 2026 issue of City View. And we'll start with our first article today, and the column is Neighbors, Iowa Genealogical Society Silently Serves Generational Knowledge. President Joe Solom takes us through the entirely volunteer-run organization. The Iowa Genealogical Society is one of the more underappreciated and less known groups in Des Moines. Despite it being located in the bustling East Village, full of nightlife, shopping, restaurants, and music venues, the Society sits there quietly running smoothly, hosting a wealth of knowledge within. To find out more, we interviewed Joe Solom, the Society's president. Solom, who is also a volunteer firefighter, says the Society and his duties with the fire department keep him busy in his retirement. If you could call the amount of work he does a retirement. I love doing genealogy research. I got started in it maybe 20, 25 years ago, Solom said. When Solom became president of the Society, he had two goals: clearing up the clutter and making the organization bigger and better than it had ever been. Solom helped clean up the conference room and turn it into a space that can be used for their fundraisers, rented for events, or even used by lobbyists who need a space to work when visiting the Capitol nearby. The Society lost its librarian, who did a large amount of work. Figuring out what to do without one was a challenge of its own, but one that Solom and the rest of the Society figured out. We decided to run the organization by volunteers. Let's not hire another librarian and put that money aside and save it. We've done very well with it. We had a lot of people say, "You can't do it. You can't run an operation of this size with just volunteers." Well, 2.5 years later, we have, and it's been very successful, Solom said. The volunteers here are absolutely fantastic. They've stepped up when we've needed people at the front desk or we need help with this or that. That's what makes us a success for the last 2.5 years. One would be surprised at the sheer number of resources that Society has at its disposal. We have approximately 20 to 25,000 books in our library. We have some specialty things that are for members only. On our website, we have what they call a library edition of Ancestry.com. So instead of paying several $100 a year for their membership, you as a member can come here and log on to Ancestry's website, Solom said. We also have another application called MyHeritage. You can access it from home as long as you're a member. We have newspaper archives. Those all put together can run a pretty penny. At the Heritage Society, the normal membership fee is $40. In total, Solom says the Society has around 1,000 members who access the website at iowagenealogy.org. A lot of people think, well, I could do all my research online. I was a believer in that. I did that for a long time. But you come down here, and we'll give you free tours and explain some of these things to you, and you'll see the benefits of why you should become a member, Solom said. Solom's own interest in genealogy and history started with his family. With a family as big as his, it makes sense he would want to look into it. My family's mainly Norwegian, and growing up, there were 18 children in the family.
20 to 25 years ago, I ran through some paperwork that my mother had started on some genealogy work, and it fascinated me. I used that as the building block to build my genealogy charts. It's one of those things that when you do some research and some of the things you find out, some of them can be a little disheartening. Some of them make you say, wow, this is pretty cool. It kind of feeds on itself. The more you know, the more you want to know, Solomon said. With Solomon enjoying digging into his own family history as much as he does, he gets an equal amount of joy helping others who come into the society looking for answers. When you help somebody, they're like, wow, I've been looking for that for a long time. And it just gives you the warm and fuzzy feeling. It's hard to explain, Solomon said. The research team at the society found something he even struggled with finding. We have a team of three researchers. One of the things that I found in the documents for my mother was that my great uncle died aboard a ship coming from Norway. I've been trying to prove or disprove that and trying to find ship records, but I just hit a brick wall, Solomon said. Solomon's time in charge is coming to an end, but his efforts have served the society well and set it up greatly for those who come afterward. He says he plans on putting his new free time back into researching his own family history. And there's a picture of Solomon. It says underneath it, everybody here will just bend over backwards to help people. He has on blue jeans and a powder blue zip-up shirt, white hair, and he's standing in between rows of shelves that have books, but also a lot of spiral binders. And he's holding one of these binders that has a black spiral on it, holding the pages together, and he's looking at it intently. And that was Neighbors, the Iowa Genealogical Society in the East Village. Our next article will be the book reviews courtesy of Beaverdale Books. And the first book review by Julie Goodrich is The Girl with a Thousand Faces by Sunyi Dean, S-U-N-Y-I-D-E-A-N, Sunyi Dean. Sunyi Dean already had me locked into her twisted narratives with the book eaters and her endlessly inventive sentences, but this one hit differently. It is set in Kowloon in 1970s Hong Kong, one of the most fascinating places in human history, and she absolutely uses that setting. Every back alley and stacked high corridor feels alive, grimy, and slightly threatening. Mercy Chan is a ghost talker working for the local triad. Having pierced together a life from a blank slate, she washed up on shore with no past and no memories. Still, she built something out of nothing until a malevolent spirit starts to make everything difficult. What follows is part gothic, mystery, part war story, part meditation on grief and generational trauma, told in a dizzying series of narratives and nightmares. Ghosts, spirit cats, and monsters are one thing. But what really sealed this for me was the human horror underpinning it all. The Japanese occupation, the things families carry and bury and pass down without meaning to. This is a story about women who will not forgive and women who remember everything, whether they want to or not. And
The Girl with the Thousand Faces by Sunya Dean came out on the 5th of May. It's 320 pages and $29.99 at Tor Publishing. And we'll move on to another book. This is The Story of Birds, A New History from Their Dinosaur Origins to the Present. And it's by Steve Brusatte, B-R-U-S-A-T-T-E. Stephen Brusatte is the paleontologist behind several brilliant popular science books that I have adored over the last decade. He has this gift for making deep time feel visceral and immediate and absolutely enthralling. He traces birds across 150 million years of history, from small feathered theropods all the way to hummingbirds hovering at your feeder, and somehow it never once feels like a textbook. It feels like a friend who just got back from the Cretaceous and cannot wait to tell you everything there is. And the creatures, oh, the creatures. Penguin-sized gorillas. Elephant birds with eggs the size of watermelons. Demon ducks that are heavier than cows. Science is so strange and so wondrous. And Brusatte just leans all the way in. I love that his enthusiasm just leaps off the page. My favorite part of books that teach facts and wonder in equal measure is how they inevitably force me to see the world differently. There was always an extra glow for me when I know more about something, and these days, the robins and the finches are even more special. I highly recommend this for anyone looking for some awe. And that was The Story of Birds by Stephen Brusatte. It came out April 28th of this year. It's 448 pages, $35, and it's by Mariner Books. Ask City View is answered by the City View staff. You can ask them anything. And this month's question is, I am 100% certain I attended a Freddie King concert in the summer of 1976 in a small bar near Drake University. Can any City View reader confirm King's 1976 Des Moines appearance? Well, here's the answer. We are not sure if our readers can confirm it, but we sent ourselves down the rabbit hole looking for the evidence of the late blues guitarist's Des Moines appearance. King notably played at the Iowa State Fairgrounds on June 17, 1972, alongside the Leon Russell Group and J.J. Cale. But that is neither 1976 nor near Drake University. ConcertArchives.org shows King was playing concerts in March at Huntington Beach, California, and the next concert he played was in Mansfield Center, Connecticut in July. So it would make sense that King was traveling through the middle of the country during the summer to get from one side to the other. We then went to newspapers.com, another archive, and searched King's name alongside Des Moines during the summer months of 1976. It pulled up an advertisement placed in the Des Moines Register on May 28, 1976 for a concert at Jolly's Place on 32nd and Forest Avenue, placing it squarely in Dogtown. Jolly's closed sometime in the 1970s, shortly thereafter, and potentially for good reason, as Register writer Robert Kolarp wrote when talking about the opening of its replacement, the Copper Dollar. Whenever
The conversation turned to, "What's your favorite bar?" A stated preference for Jollies was sure to provoke shocked looks and cries of, "You go there?" Popular wisdom said that by going into Jollies, you took your life into your own hands. We also asked Scott Allen from the Central Iowa Blues Society if he knew of any keen performances in Des Moines. Our original hunch was that he played at So's Your Mother's, a well-known music venue also in the Drake area, which was popular in the 1970s and 1980s. Allen says he recalls King playing there as well. We could not find any evidence to corroborate the claims, but it would make sense that if King stopped to play a night at Jolly's, he likely made an appearance at So's Your Mother as well. If you have any record of the concert, feel free to share it with us on editor@dmcityview.com. And in this answer, there's a long flyer, red, white, and blue, with Freddie in a white outfit, long hair. He's got white pants on, white shirt, and there are people back of him, and it says Freddie King at Jolly's Place, 32nd and Forest. So perhaps some of you will also know. Our next article, Walks of Life, Fresh Finds. 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Longer days and warmer nights can only mean one thing. Farmers' market season is back. With fresh-picked produce, handcrafted goods, and sweet treats, the market is a weekly gathering place for both vendors and visitors. And here are some of the vendors and some information about them. The first is Jacob Gomke, Homemade Flavors and Big Dreams. And there's a picture of Jacob. He's in a bright yellow shirt. His hair is tousled on his head. And he's got glasses and he's got this huge grin. And he's standing next to a menu board. So Jacob Gomke loves ice cream. When he was 5 years old, he and his family were visiting Billy's Ice Cream Store in Adel when he asked why they didn't have a Captain America flavor. Captain America was his favorite character, his mother, Jess Gomke, says. My husband told him that he should come up with a Captain American flavor. Jacob took him literally and seriously did just that. Jacob asked if he could sell his new ice cream flavor at the Adel Farmers Market. I started to talk to my parents about it in the summer before I went into kindergarten, but waited until the summer before I went into first grade to start setting up a booth and selling my homemade ice cream at the farmers market, he says. The first summer, I offered my Captain America homemade ice cream, which is a blueberry and raspberry combination by the scoop. This got my business started and is still the most popular flavor my customers ask for. I started with Captain America because I'm a big fan of his, and I could only find Superman ice cream at Billy's, which I still love going to. And our next vendor is Autumn Walter. And there's a picture of her. She has on sort of a tank top, a turquoise tank top. And over it, she has light-covered overalls with the straps over her shoulders. She has a ponytail on the top of her head, sunglasses, a big smile. And she has both hands on her hips as she looks out at it. Dabbling in breads and sweets, Autumn Walter has been baking since she was a little girl in the kitchen with her mom.
About 5 years ago, I started dabbling in bread making as a way to pass the time in college. Not long after, I inherited a sourdough starter, and the rest is history. From there, I began experimenting with and perfecting a variety of breads and sweets. In January 2024, Walter decided to take the leap and begin selling her products. Becoming a vendor was the next step in growing her business and expanding her reach. Walter likes that people come to market specifically to shop local and support small businesses, creating a special environment for both vendors and customers. She had visited the Johnston Farmers Market before and enjoyed the atmosphere. After researching other markets, she decided Johnston was the perfect fit, especially since it is in the community where she is based. Being a vendor at the Johnston Farmers Market is truly special. Many of the same customers come back week after week, which allows me to build genuine connections. The market is the perfect size, not so large that I can't spend time talking with people, but busy enough to have a great turnout and steady support. And our next vendor is Joyce Fisher. And there's a photo of Joyce and a gentleman. Let's see, could be her husband, I suppose, or friend, standing on the side of a van. And this is Fisher's Flowers and Produce. Joyce Fisher has sold at the Valley Junction and Ames Main Street Farmers Market for 8 years. At Fisher's Flowers and Produce, she offers bedding plants, herbs, and cut flowers. During harvest season, she sells asparagus, green beans, tomatoes, peppers, and other produce. Her tomato seedlings include Cherokee Purple and Brandywine varieties. Cut flowers, including zinnias and sunflowers, are available in mid-June. Their produce is grown organically. We'd like to be certified, but it's a lot of paperwork and government regulations, she says. Our farming practices are as natural as possible. Fisher first dabbled in markets years ago while raising her children. After retiring, she returned to selling. Her husband, Jody, also retired and now helps. He is a beekeeper, and he sells honey. We've made so many friends over the years, she says. We provide good, wholesome food. We love people who come back year after year. And our final person is Jennifer Callahan. Freshly Popped. And there's a photo of her here with perhaps her son. They both have on black shirts, T-shirts. She has sunglasses, and they're both smiling at us in front of a red counter that has several bags of popped popcorn, clear bags stuffed with their popped popcorn. As a fan of fresh kettle corn, Jennifer Callahan was searching for the ideal popped crunch. She eventually perfected it through her Cali, short for Callahan, corn popcorn business. Callahan purchased the business from the owners of Pop Pop's Kettle Corn, John and Mary Claire, in 2023. They taught us how to make the kettle corn, Callahan says. We want to stay true to the same recipe. Initially, Jennifer and her husband, Ken, did not plan to make popcorn full-time. Instead, they planned to retire first, but the opportunity came earlier than expected. The business is veteran-owned. Their son, Zach, a veteran, is co-owner. Their other sons, Christian and Logan, a veteran and an active service member, also help. The kettle corn is a mixture of butterfly and mushroom popcorn. It has just four ingredients: corn,
corn oil, sugar, and salt. The signature flavor comes from the balance of sugar and salt. We really worked hard to get it perfect, Callahan says. It sells because of the flavor. They purchase popcorn locally from Central Iowa farmers. They cook it in small batches at markets and adjust quantities as needed. So those are some vendors from some farmers markets. Well, that does it for this episode of City View. We've been reading from the June 2026 issue. Thanks for sharing your time with IRIS, the Iowa Radio Reading Information Service for the Blind and Print Impaired. If you have any questions about this or any other IRIS programs, give us a call at 515-243-8833. Thanks again for listening.

0: I'm Ben Chargott with the Disability Minute, but should we even be calling it that? With so many alternatives to disability or disabled, it's hard to know what is the right language to use. Many people tend to gravitate toward phrases like differently abled or special needs in an effort to be more sensitive or avoid talking about disability directly. The reality is that saying disability isn't offensive or demeaning. It's an honest word that describes a situation, and whether medical or societal, we have to be able to talk about it. I know I'm made a lot more uncomfortable by people trying to talk around my disability, saying non-sighted instead of blind and so forth. Another term gaining traction is medically complex. This has its place on clinical charts and health records, but is very clunky for everyday use and does not represent the experience of most people with disabilities. On that note, it's okay to say that the Disability Minute is produced by people with disabilities at the Chicago Lighthouse.
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0: Welcome to Daybreak. Wednesdays are about finding our balance. For the next 30 minutes, we'll focus on taking care of your mind, body, and spirit. Get yourself ready by sitting in a chair and wearing comfortable clothing that you can move in. Let's kick it off with a story about balance. Imagine you had a bank account that deposited $86,400 every morning. The account carries over no balance from day to day, allows you to keep no cash balance, and every evening cancels whatever part of the amount you had failed to use during the day. What would you do? Draw out every dollar every day. We all have such a bank. Its name is time. Every morning, it credits you with 86,400 seconds. Every night, it writes off as lost whatever time you have failed to use wisely. It carries over no balance from day to day. It allows no overdraft, so you can't borrow against yourself or use more time than you have. Each day, the account starts fresh. If you fail to use the day's deposits, it's your loss and you cannot get it back. There is never any borrowing time. You can't take a loan out on your time or against someone else's. The time you have is the time you have, and that's that. Time management is yours to decide how you spend the time. Just as with money, you decide how you spend the money. It is never the case of us not having enough time to do things, but the case of whether we want to do them and where they fall in our priorities. Now let's get our blood moving with exercises to improve balance and prevent falls.
1: Hi, and thanks for joining me today for this quick 10-minute, 10-move balance and fall prevention workout. So not only will we be working on exercises to increase your balance, but also to work and strengthen the surrounding muscles, mainly the hips, buttocks, and sides of our thighs that help support our stability. Go ahead and getting started. Have a chair as a base of support, maybe a countertop, even a wall that you could hold on to if you need to. I'm not wearing any shoes today. You're more than welcome to wear shoes. Personally, I like to be able to feel the muscles work in my feet. So your choice, you do you. Let's start standing with those feet directly underneath the hips. Nice and tall, roll those shoulders back. Lifting the heels, we shift our weight, coming up onto the balls of the feet and slowly lowering those heels down. Your chair or base of support is here the whole time should you need it. Each time you do this workout, you will get stronger, keeping in mind some days are better than others. All the way up in the ball of that foot, slowly lower down. Let's do a few more like this. Check your posture, pull up nice and tall. Last two. Last one. Let's take it to a slow march. So shifting your weight onto your left leg, lift that right knee and set it back down. Other side, shifting. Going nice and slow so we stay controlled. It's one of those movements that's actually more difficult to go slower. If you've got this down, I challenge you to hold it a little bit longer. Continue to pull up. We're going to engage that core, pull the belly button into the spine. And yet, to increase the challenge even more, you could hold that knee and maybe look over to the side, base support if you need it, return, and down, other side. You lift. Maybe gaze over, back to center, and down. Let's do that one more time each side. We lift. And look over your shoulder. Back down, lift. Center, and back down. Okay, next we're going to lift that right leg into what I call a little flamingo position. So the knees are matching, foot is lifted off to the back. Then we're going to pull it up so the foot is by the knee. Then we turn that knee out to the side, return to center, and put it back down. So again, lift it behind us. Lift it in front. Turn it out to the side. Back to center. And down. So the reason why we're doing this is because we're shifting that weight. Pull up through that spine. Lengthen the spine. Engage that core. And make sure you're breathing. We lift. Turn out. And turn in. One more time on this right leg. Lift behind. Lift up. Turn it out. Turn it back in. Nice job. Shake that out. Let's do the same thing other side. Lift the leg behind. Lift it straight up. Turn it out. Back in. And lower down. Again, lift behind. Foot to the knee. Make sure you're not sitting in this hip. Grow an inch. Pull up nice and tall. And lift. Check that balance. Behind. Side. Let's do one more. Lift behind to the knee. Out and in and down. Shake it out. Nice job. Next, we're simply going to stand in a tandem stance, toe to heel. Start holding onto your base of support, putting one heel in front of your other toe. Again, pull up, maybe a little pelvic tilt. Engage that core and check that balance. Arms can be at your sides. They can be out to the side. Hold on if you need to. Give me a big inhale. Exhale. Let's come out of that and switch feet. Other foot in front. Make sure you're stable. Either still holding on or you can let go of your base of support. Totally normal if one side feels better than the other. Good. Continue to grow taller. Pull up. Inhale. And exhale. Just get a little shake in there. That's good. That's muscles moving. Now we're going to walk doing that same thing, toe to heel. So I'm going to come to my wall just in case, again, we need a base of support. We're simply going to walk toe heel a few steps forward. Wall's there if you need it. And now back. Going backwards is going to be a little bit more of a challenge. Let's do that again. Walk forward. You're looking straight ahead. Shoulders are stacked on top of those hips. Want to make sure that you're not hinging over. One of those things that always is definitely not helping your fall prevention is if our posture is not good, if we're hunched over walking like this, it completely changes our center of gravity. And one more time, let's walk back. Nice and slow. And come on back to your chair. Nice job. Next, we're going to work the sides of the thighs. Holding onto the chair. Extend your right leg out to the side. Small little bend in that supporting leg. We're simply going to lift that leg and lower. It doesn't have to be high. Working the side of that glute muscle in one of those big muscle groups that's going to support our hips and all those stabilizing muscles for balance. Almost there. We've got 4, 3, 2, and 1. Same thing, other side. Shake it out if you need to. Extend the leg out. Little bend in that supporting knee. We lift and lower. Continue to pull up tall. We've got 4 more here. And 3, 2, 1. Nice job. Coming to a wide stance. With your toes to the corners as much as you comfortably can. Heels are more so a little bit wider than shoulder width apart. and then put the weight in the heels as we press down with a straight spine and then push up through those heels. Now we're working the inner thighs. Again, big supporting muscle group. Inner thigh strength is really important for the balance. You should be able to wiggle your toes. Push up through those heels. Squeeze the glutes behind you. Engaging all those muscles. Down. Push up. You can hold here if you need to. Again, proud chest so we're not hinging over. Let's do four. And three. Push up. Last two. Last one. And we can toe heel back in. Next, we're going to do some donkey kicks, working on the glutes, the gluteus maximus, our biggest muscle group in the body. Bend both knees slightly, pick up one leg, flex that foot. We're going to kick it out behind us and bring it back in. Both knees stay bent the whole time. So a little donkey kick. Press out, bring it in. Kick behind you, keeping that foot flexed. Really want you to feel that glute right there. And of course, working on that stabilizing standing leg at the same time as well. We've got three, two, last one. Same thing, other side, going directly into it. Pick up that foot, little bend in both knees, flex the foot, kick it out behind you, back in, out, and in. Keep the core engaged, belly button pulled into the spine, shoulders down and back. Straight spine so we're not hunched over. You got it. Just three, two, and one. And to face front again. Next we have lunges, just a few. We're going to step back, hold on to the base of support. Coming down, bending both knees. Come back up. Feet together. Other side, we step back. If this is not great for your knees, you're feeling it, I don't want you to ever feel any pain, then you're just going to take a little step back and just coming down, bending those knees to the point that you're comfortable with. And back. Can we try it with no base of support? Good. Again, using all those butt and thigh muscles here for support, strengthening those muscles so we're able to catch ourselves if we fall. You start to feel yourself, your muscles are stronger, then you're much more able to stay stable. This is our last one. Excellent. Last exercise. Starting with our right leg again, small bend in both knees, and then straighten that right leg. We're simply doing half circles, dragging that toe around the ground, going front, all the way back. Keep your hips still and stable, facing front square. So again, we're feeling our weight shift as we move our leg from the front to the back. Working the core, working all those leg muscles. Let's do three, two, last one. Same thing, other side. Little bend in that supporting leg, straighten that front leg. We take it out and swing it back and forward and back. Feel nice for your hips too. We're getting nice hip flexor stretch, extending it to the back. Should we try letting go? Core engaged. You got this. Final three, two, and one. We come back to center, shake that out, and let's do one final balance challenge. Toes facing forward. We come up onto those tippy toes again, and can we hold it? Engage the core, squeeze all those muscles. Big inhale. Exhale, lower down. Nice job. Thanks for working out with me, and we'll see you next time.
0: Here are some notable quotes about balance. Thomas Merton said, "Happiness is not a matter of intensity, but of balance, order, rhythm, and harmony." Rumi said, "Life is a balance between holding on and letting go."

Here's an article from the National Council on Aging titled, Debunking the Myths of Older Adult Falls. Many people think that falls are just a normal part of aging, but the truth is they're not. Most falls can be prevented, and you have the power to reduce your risk. Exercising, managing your medications, having your vision checked, and making your living environment safer are all steps that you can take to prevent a fall. Here are 10 common myths and the realities about older adult falls. Myth number one, falling happens to other people, not to me. Reality, many people think it won't happen to me, but the truth is that 1 in 4 older adults fall every year in the United States. Myth number two, falling is something normal that happens as you get older. Reality, falling is not a normal part of aging. Strength and balance exercises, managing your medications, having your vision checked, and making your living environment safer are all steps that you can take to prevent a fall. Myth number three, if I limit my activity, I won't fall. Reality, some people believe that the best way to prevent falls is to stay at home and limit their activity. Not true. Performing physical activities will actually help you stay independent, as your strength and range of motion benefit from remaining active. Social activities are also good for your overall health. Myth number four, as long as I stay at home, I can avoid falling. Reality, over half of all falls take place at home. Inspect your home for fall risks. Fix simple but serious hazards such as clutter, throw rugs, and poor lighting. Make simple home modifications such as adding grab bars in the bathroom, a second handrail on the stairs, and non-slip paint on outdoor steps. Myth number five, muscle strength and flexibility cannot be regained. Reality, while we do lose muscle as we age, exercise can partially restore strength and flexibility. It's never too late to start an exercise program. Even if you've been a couch potato your whole life, becoming active now will benefit you in many ways, including protection from falls. Myth number six, taking medication does not increase my risk of falling. Reality, taking any medication may increase your risk of falling. Medications affect people in many different ways and can sometimes make you dizzy or sleepy. Be careful when starting a new medication. Talk to your healthcare provider about potential side effects or interactions with your medications. Myth number seven, I don't need to get my vision checked every year. Reality, vision is another key risk factor for falls. Aging is associated with some forms of vision loss that increase risk of falling and injury. People with vision problems are more than twice as likely to fall as those without visual impairments. Have your eyes checked at least once a year and update your eyeglasses. For those with low vision, there are programs and assistive devices that can help. Myth number eight, using a walker or a cane will make me more dependent. Reality, walking aids are very important in helping many older adults maintain or improve their mobility. However, make sure you use these devices safely. Have a physical therapist fit the walker or cane to you and instruct you in its safe use. Myth number nine, I don't need to talk to family members or my healthcare provider if I'm concerned about my risk of falling. I don't want to alarm them and I want to keep my independence. Reality, fall prevention is a team effort. Bring it up with your doctor, your family, and anyone else who is in a position to help. They want to help you maintain your mobility and reduce your risk of falling. And myth number 10, I don't need to talk to my parent, my spouse, or other older adult if I'm concerned about their risk of falling. It will hurt their feelings and it's none of my business. Reality, let them know about your concerns and offer support to help them maintain the highest degree of independence possible. There are many things you can do, including removing hazards in the home, installing safety features like grab bars or walk-in bathtubs. That article was from the National Council on Aging. Thanks for joining us for Daybreak this Wednesday morning.
Remember, balance is not something you find, it's something you create.

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Coming right up at 9 a.m. is the Des Moines Register. At 11, you'll hear the Quad City Times. Noon brings you readings from the Mason City Globe Gazette and the Fort Dodge Messenger. At 1 p.m., you'll hear the Waterloo Cedar Falls Courier. 2 p.m., it's the Dubuque Telegraph Herald. 3 p.m. is the Cedar Rapids Gazette. At 4, you'll hear the Sioux City Journal. 5 p.m., it's the Council Bluffs Daily Nonpareil. 6 p.m. is a replay of today's reading of the Des Moines Register. At 8 p.m., you'll hear this week's chapters of Iowa Salute, readings from books written by or about Iowans in the military. 9 p.m. is time for consumer news. The Wall Street Journal plays at 10 p.m. At 11, you'll hear today's New York Times. Midnight is the start of People Magazine. At 1 a.m., it's a replay of today's Des Moines Register. At 3 a.m., you'll hear a replay of the Quad City Times. At 4 a.m., it's Pet Hour. 5 a.m. is a replay of today's Wall Street Journal. 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Thanks for joining us for Daybreak this Wednesday morning. Remember, balance is not something you find, it's something you create. 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

0: Hello, everyone. It is time to read the Des Moines Register, for this Wednesday, July 1st, 2026. All material heard on IRIS is intended solely for the use of Iowans with a print disability. I'm Dennis May, and my partner at the microphone for the next 90 minutes is Barb DeHeck. 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Our statewide AccuWeather forecast calls for lots of sunshine and a few clouds Wednesday, breezy, hot, and humid. The forecast for Des Moines calls for a high today of 94 degrees with a low of 73, mostly sunny, breezy, again, hot and humid. Thursday's forecast calls for a high of 90 with a low of 72, again, very warm and very humid. Turning to the front page of today's Des Moines Register, and our headlines are: the top court rejects citizenship curbs, homicide numbers increase in the metro, and laid-off Iowa State IT workers are offered jobs with Cognizant. And to get us started with today's Des Moines Register is my partner, Barb. Barb.
1: Thank you, Dennis. Top court rejects citizenship curbs. President Donald Trump called on Congress to take action ending birthright citizenship after the Supreme Court on June 30th rejected his attempt to redefine who is born American, the centerpiece of his hardline approach to immigration. Quote, the Supreme Court upheld birthright citizenship, which is too bad for our country, but we can easily make it up in Congress through legislation, Trump said on social media, adding, no long and unwieldy constitutional amendment is necessary. End quote. Doing so would seem to require a constitutional amendment, despite Trump claiming otherwise. The 6-3 ruling landed as a nation geared up to celebrate its 250th anniversary, adding to the significance of a case that was already a blockbuster. Chief Justice John Roberts wrote that American states, after the founding, adopted an understanding of citizenship that existed in English law, known as right of the soil, where children born on the soil of a country were generally citizens of that country. Quote, citizenship, then and now, was the right to have rights, to freely participate in our political community, he wrote in the majority opinion. The framers of the 14th Amendment extended that promise to every freeborn person in this land. We keep that promise today. Three of the court's other conservatives, Justices Clarence Thomas, Samuel Alito, and Neil Gorsuch, dissented. Thomas said the decision, quote-unquote, devalues American citizenship and is unlikely to stand the test of time. Justice Brett Kavanaugh, another conservative and a Trump appointee, concurred in the decision but would have ruled against the order on a narrower ground. He said the order did not violate the 14th Amendment but did run afoul of a 1952 immigration law. Advocates for the winning side said they were surprised by the relatively close outcome. This should have been a unanimous decision, said Cody Wachowski, a lawyer for the American Civil Liberties Union. The text of the Constitution is clear. The history is clear. The great-grandson of Wong Kim Ark, whose 1898 Supreme Court case set the standard for birthright citizenship, said he was proud. His ancestor was one man, only a cook, and yet he stood up for what was right, and I believe that has made a difference. As a result, he stood up for the rights of all American, Norman Wong said in a statement. It was the final case in a mixed bag for executive power. Earlier in the term, the court killed Trump's signature tariffs, another repudiation of the expansive authority the president has claimed since returning to the White House. But in other recent immigration cases, including the June 25th ruling allowing Trump to end deportation protections for hundreds of thousands of immigrants, the justices backed the president's authority. Trump, who campaigned on restricting birthright citizenship, attended the April oral arguments in a first for a sitting president. On his first day back in office in 2025, he directed federal agencies not to recognize the citizenship of babies born in the U.S. who do not have at least one parent who is an American citizen or a lawful permanent resident, also known as a green card holder. Under that policy, about 6% of children born on U.S. soil each year, roughly 255,000, would start life without U.S. citizenship, according to the Migration Policy Institute. The order was immediately challenged through multiple lawsuits filed by expectant parents, immigrant rights groups, and 22 state attorneys general. The Supreme Court took up Trump's birthright citizenship executive order in 2025, but only to decide whether lower courts had gone too far in blocking whether lower courts were blocking its implementation while the order was being litigated. In that 6-3 decision, the court rejected the way judges had put Trump's order on ice, but left open another path. A federal judge in New Hampshire soon blocked the citizenship order again, ruling it likely violated the Citizenship Clause of the 14th Amendment and a federal law that codified those rights. The 14th Amendment, one of a trio of constitutional amendments adopted after the Civil War, overruled the Supreme Court's infamous 1957 Dred Scott decision that said enslaved and free black people could not be citizens. The amendment states, all persons born or naturalized in the United States and subject to the jurisdiction thereof are citizens of the United States and of the state wherein they reside. For Thomas and Gorsuch, this amendment was designed and understood to secure equal rights for the freed blacks. The court's majority had repurposed the amendment for a different political project, Thomas wrote. A leader wrote that the amendment, subject to the jurisdiction thereof language, is best interpreted as referring to people who owe complete allegiance to the United States, which he said would exclude the people Trump excluded in his order, an argument Trump's team made. The American Civil Liberties Union, which represented the immigrants who challenged the executive order, called birthright citizenship foundational to who we are as a nation. Ask any American what our citizenship rule is, and they'll tell you everyone born here is a citizen alike, Cecilia Wang, the ACLU's national legal director, told the justices in a oral argument. The 14th Amendment, fixed, bright-line rule, has contributed to the growth and thriving of our nation. Wang herself is a citizen due to that constitutional guarantee. Her Taiwanese parents were in the United States on student visas when she was born. During the oral arguments, conservative justices addressed but dismissed policy arguments Trump made for limiting birthright citizenship. Those included the president's claim that birth tourism, the practice of pregnant women coming to the United States to give birth so their babies will be citizens, is a major threat to national security and an incentive for illegal immigration.
0: Thank you. Our next article from the front page, homicide numbers increase in Metro. First half totals in 2026 already top all of 2025. More people died by homicide in the first half of 2026 in the Des Moines Metro than all of last year. Since the beginning of 2026, there have been 16 homicides in and around Des Moines, 12 in Iowa's capital city alone. Three people have died this year after officer-involved shootings. One person died after a shooting that was ruled self-defense. Most of the homicides have been committed with guns. The total number of homicides is a jump from 2025's total of 13, with 10 in Des Moines. At this time last year, several homicides had been committed in the metro. In 2024, there were a total of 22 homicides in the Des Moines metro, with 17 in Des Moines. 8 were committed by mid-year. Here are the cases and the people involved. On January 1st, Tony Alexander Young, age 30, was found critically injured with a gunshot wound around 2:30 a.m. on New Year's Day at the Court Avenue Loss at 308 Court Avenue in Des Moines. He later died at Unity Point Methodist Medical Center. A handgun found in Walnut Creek off the North Valley Drive Bridge and near the Sands Volleyball Club on the west side of Des Moines is believed to have been used in the shooting. Jordan Isaac Carmi, age 31, was later arrested and charged with first-degree murder in Young's death. Carmi is set to have a plea and sentencing hearing on July 10th. On July 4th, during a welfare check, Sharon Jalou, age 30, was found dead in her Ankeny apartment by police in the 1000 block of Northeast Crestmore Place on January 5th. She was living with her longtime partner, Johnson J.E. Brown, age 32. Brown was already in the custody of the Polk County Jail for allegedly assaulting an Ankeny police officer after trying to break into a car when he was charged in Jellyu's murder. He remains in custody. Court filings indicate Jellyu had defensive wounds on her hands and a deep puncture laceration on her neck. A bloody knife was found near the car Brown had allegedly attempted to break into. Brown has a competency hearing scheduled for July 17th. On January 8th, Peter Thatch, age 25, was allegedly fatally stabbed by his cousin, Luong Cha, in the home they shared on the east side of Des Moines on January 8th. Upon police arriving at the scene, Lai Hong allegedly told police, quote, "I killed my cousin, who was inside," according to court documents. Peter Thatch was found dead from multiple stab wounds to his chest, torso, and neck. Leung Thatch has a competency hearing scheduled on July 1st. February 19th, Des Moines police fatally shot Hunter Munoz, 24, after he stabbed a security guard at the Polk County Life Services Center on February 19th. Munoz was brought by family to the Broadlands Crisis Observation Center inside the center at 1914 Carpenter Avenue in Des Moines. While being searched for weapons, he stabbed the security guard with a knife kept in his pocket. Upon arrival, Des Moines police found Munoz in the center's parking lot with blood on his face and taser probes in the front of his coat. He told a responding officer, quote, "You're going to have to shoot me multiple times." Munoz lunged at the officer with a knife in hand. Officer Christian Escobar and James Gano fatally shot Munoz at the scene. The Iowa Attorney General's Office and the Polk County Attorney's Office deemed the shooting legally justified. Excuse me. February 22nd, Cher Du, a 14-year-old boy, was shot and killed on February 22nd in the parking lot of the Plaza Manor Apartments in Irvindale. Police did not release Doe's name, but the Iowa State Medical Examiner's Office confirmed his cause of death as a gunshot wound to the chest. A public records request to the Johnston County Community School District, or Community School District, produced an announcement of Doe's death that confirmed he was a student at Johnston Middle School. Two brothers, Jocion Crockett, age 13, and James Crockett, 14, of Des Moines, were later charged with first-degree murder. The Polk County Attorney's Office moved for the brothers' cases to be moved to adult court. The waiver hearings are still pending. Anthony Lee, age 14, is also charged in Doe's killing. His arraignment is scheduled for August 17th. He has moved to an adult court with a first-degree murder charge. Lee's mother, Lindsay Lawson, 27, is charged with the transfer of a pistol or revolver to a person under 21. Her son allegedly left a Taurus G2C pistol in an unlocked lockbox, according to court filings. Lee admitted to taking the gun, the court documents say. Lewison has a status conference scheduled for July 8th and a jury trial scheduled for August 10th. On February 27th, Paul Montes Sr., age 61, died on the 27th after he was assaulted and left in critical condition on February 12th. Montes was found unconscious with head injuries in the hallway of the Harrington Apartments at 677 16th Street in Des Moines. C. Lee Jones, Jr., 25, was deemed to be the suspect and arrested. Jones violently resisted and assaulted the officers before being taken into custody, according to a news release from the Des Moines Police. Two officers suffered minor injuries. Court filings allege Jones pushed Montes to the ground and stepped on his head multiple times, causing significant injuries that left him in critical condition. Officers also noted blood on the bottom of Jones's right shoe. Jones has a status hearing scheduled for July 9th, and a jury trial is scheduled for August 10th. March 19th, William Lee St. Peter, Jr., age 42, was shot and killed on March 19th in the 1300 block of Des Moines Street in Des Moines after an alleged drug transaction. Juan Carlos Hernandez Sarcino, 18, was arrested and charged with St. Peter's death. Des Moines Police spokesperson Sergeant Paul Perizic said St. Peter was shot in the head during a dispute. Police seized a handgun during the arrest. Hernandez Sarcino has a status conference scheduled for August 6th, and a jury trial is scheduled for August 12th. On March 22nd, Daniel Lott Sr., age 45, of Des Moines, was killed in a shooting in the 3600 block of Kennedy Drive on the morning of March 22nd. Des Moines police found Lott with gunshot injuries. He died at the scene. Police said evidence shows a dispute between two people who knew each other, which escalated into gunfire. The suspect, later identified as Davian Lindsay, 28, was found and arrested in Chicago on April 21st. He was moved to Polk County Jail after his arrest. Lindsay has a pretrial conference scheduled for July 9th and a jury trial scheduled for August 10th. March 24th, Martasha McKenzie, age 33, was killed by her ex-boyfriend, Zakar Jeffrey, also 33, on March 24th. McKenzie, a mother of six, had a welfare check called for her by her father, David Ewing, after she missed a workout session with him and didn't pick up his calls. She was at Jeffrey's apartments at the flats on Fifth Apartment Complex at the 7100 block of Southeast Fifth Street in Des Moines, according to her phone's location. Officers shot and killed Jeffrey at the scene. They also found McKenzie in one of the apartment's bedrooms. Her cause of death was determined to be asphyxiation. On March 24th, Zakar Jeffries, 33, was shot and killed by police while they conducted a welfare check for his ex-girlfriend, Martasha McKenzie. Police found McKenzie dead in Jeffries' apartment in the flats on Fifth Apartment Complex at the 7100 block of Southeast Fifth Street in Des Moines. Upon arrival, Jeffrey lunged at Des Moines police and McKenzie's father, David Ewing, while wielding a knife. Officer Noah DeVinny drew his firearm and fired eight rounds. Jeffrey was declared dead at the scene. Police found McKenzie dead in one of the apartment's bedrooms. Both the Polk County Attorney and the Iowa Attorney General's office deem the shooting legally justified. On April 2nd, Devontae Moten, 35, was shot in downtown Des Moines and later died at the Union Point Health Iowa Methodist Medical Center on April 2nd. Moten had a gunshot wound, allegedly attacked 21-year-old Jaylene Cooper as Cooper and 19-year-old Anja Ford returned to an apartment. Cooper, who was armed, shot Moten once. Berizik told the Des Moines Register that evidence indicates Cooper fired his handgun in self-defense. Cooper and Ford both received charges for felony conspiracy to deliver a controlled substance and a misdemeanor obstruction. Neither received murder or manslaughter charges. Both Cooper and Ford have a pretrial conference scheduled for July 9th and a trial scheduled for July 13th. On April 10th, Ashley Marie Hall, age 36, was shot and killed on the north side of Des Moines. Upon arrival at the Clover Creek Complex at 3211 30th Street, police found Hall dead inside an apartment with a gunshot wound. Sharnika Evans, age 46, was arrested and charged with first-degree murder in Hall's killing. Both Evans and Hall were guests at the apartment where the shooting occurred. Iowa Republicans linked Hall's murder to the Polk County Warrant Resolution Clinic hosted on April 3rd. Evans had attended the clinic and gotten a long-pending nonviolent warrant withdrawn. Evans has a jury trial scheduled for July 27th. April 23rd. Timothy Duran Lee III, 16, was shot in Des Moines in the Highland Park neighborhood on April 23rd, later dying from his injuries at the hospital. Police, upon arriving after a call of a shooting at the 3500 block of East 7th Street, found Lee in critical condition. Lee died of his injuries on April 25th. Jose Luis Rodriguez, 20, was arrested and charged in Lee's death. Police said Rodriguez fired at Lee after getting out of a vehicle and Lee shot back. Rodriguez's car, which had a bullet hole in it, was identified by witnesses, video data, and license plate reader data. Rodriguez has a pretrial conference on July 9th and a jury trial scheduled for August 10th. May 8th, Jessica Henderson, age 40, died following an act of domestic violence from her ex-partner before he killed himself on May 8th. Henderson was fatally wounded when Abdul Jabbar Jackson, 50, her former partner, shot her in the 800 block of Tuttle Street in Des Moines on May 8th before firing shots at Henderson's friend and running from the scene. He then shot himself, dying at the scene. Henderson's dog also was shot and killed. Henderson had contacted police on the 27th of April to report threats from Jackson after she ended a relationship with him. According to police, he threatened to shoot her. The following day, on April 28th, a GPS tracking device was discovered on Henderson's vehicle and delivered to detectives in the police department Crimes Against Persons section. Jackson was arrested on first-degree charges of harassment but posted bail. The shooting occurred 6 hours after he was released. On June 1st, deputies with the Polk County Sheriff's Office shot and killed Austin Mark, age 44. Mark, while deputies attempted to serve him a warrant at Johnston Home in the 5700 block of Linden Court, barricaded himself in the home's garage and started a fire. When officers attempted to enter the garage, Mark shot at them, striking a deputy in the hand. Multiple officers returned fire, wounding Mark, who died at the scene. Johnston Grimes Fire District put out the garage fire. Deputies were attempting to serve warrants for an eluding charge and interference, according to court filings. The warrants were recalled after Mark's death. The Iowa Division of Criminal Investigation is leading the investigation. And finally, on June 21st, Tammy Corcoran, age 60, was shot and killed by her son, Theodore Corcoran, 23, on June 21st in rural Madison County. Madison County Sheriff's Office deputies were dispatched to a rural home in a 2300 block of 148th Street north of Winterset for a welfare check. Tammy Corcoran was found deceased at the scene with multiple gunshot wounds. Theodore Corcoran allegedly admitted to investigators on June 22nd that he shot his mother the previous day. He was charged with first-degree murder, according to court filings. Theodore Corcoran is being held by the Madison County Sheriff's Office on a $5 million cash-only bond. He is scheduled to appear in court for an initial appearance on July 1st.
1: Laid off Iowa State IT workers, pardon me, offered jobs with Cognizant. IT employees laid off as Iowa privatizes management of its government data and websites are receiving job offers from a private company contracting with the state, as Governor Kim Reynolds promised they would. Cognizant Government Solutions, the New Jersey-based company tasked with taking over daily IT operations for Iowa's executive branch, sent off offer letters to state workers whose jobs are being terminated as a result of the transition, according to the governor's office and a state employee who was part of the layoffs. Reynolds, who initially announced the transition to Cognizant and Amazon Web Services on June 9th, said the roughly 200 impacted state employees would receive, quote, individualized competitive job offers, end quote, from Cognizant by June 25th. State employees have until July 10th to accept Cognizant's offers before the two companies begin providing the state services on August 3rd. The governor has touted the transition as a continuation of her administration's initiative to consolidate and centralize the state's IT services, which her offices said will save taxpayers more than $525 million over 10 years. Quote, this isn't easy. Nobody likes to make decisions like that. It's hard. We are so fortunate to have just the workforce that we have at the state, Reynolds said in a June 19th interview on PBS's Iowa Press. They are providing the services every single day. But I also have a responsibility to the taxpayers of Iowa, and we can't keep doing things the way we did 40 years ago. This is where industry is going. This is where government is going, end quote. A state employee who was part of the layoffs and asked to remain anonymous for fear of jeopardizing their employment said they received an offer June 25th that included less expansive health and retirement benefits compared to state plans, but a salary slightly higher than their state earnings. Amid the layoff announcement, state IT workers faced confusion and fear over their employment status as they waited for clear confirmation on future work, wages, or benefits with Cognizant. During one of many meetings between employees, state, and Cognizant, employees were told if they accepted the Cognizant offer, their job descriptions will remain the same for 1 year, according to the layoff employee. The companies will adjust job descriptions or let workers pick a different contract, the worker said, but there are no guarantees of employment past the first year. Well, we are eager to welcome you to the team. You are joining the company at an exciting time, and we know your fresh thinking and expertise will help us accomplish great things, a Cognizant offer letter obtained by the Register states. The state will pay Cognizant and AWS nearly $420 million over the next decade, $80.4 million of which will go to AWS to shift the state's data from dozens of data centers and thousands of physical servers to a cloud-based system, according to contracts. As Iowa transfers oversight of government websites and data to Cognizant and AWS, Reynolds insisted the information will remain safeguarded. Quote, it, that is state data, absolutely is secure, Reynolds said on Iowa Press. There are all kinds of contracts and MOU and things that you have to sign. And even when it comes to, like, the the HIPAA data, we've got a form that you have to sign that you can't release any of the information. They, Cognizant and AWS, have absolutely no access to any of that data, end quote. A data privacy framework for Cognizant to deal with customer data and confidential information is laid out in the contract between the company and the state. Under the agreement, the company must keep data secure and not disclose or use it for any purpose other than providing services under the agreement, the contract states. The company may only retain state data to perform IT services for Iowa with prior approval of the state. And this is related to another front page article. Iowa advocates celebrate ruling by top court on citizenship. Iowa immigration advocacy groups are cautiously celebrating the U.S. Supreme Court's rejection of President Donald Trump's attempt to strike down birthright citizenship. As soon as he entered the Oval Office for his second term, Trump signed an executive order ruling that children born to immigrants who are in the country illegally or under the temporary legal status cannot be granted birthright citizenship, reinterpreting the 14th Amendment. After going through rejections and appeals with lower levels of the judicial system, the Supreme Court ultimately decided in a 6-3 ruling on June 30th that Trump's order was unconstitutional. Iowa Migrant Movement for Justice and Escucha Mi Voz, Iowa, two of the state's largest immigrant advocacy and support organizations, celebrated the ruling that maintains the U.S. Constitution's definition of an American citizen as someone who was born or naturalized in the U.S., regardless of their parents' immigration status. In a release, Iowa Migrant Movement for Justice, also known as MMJ, celebrated the ruling that comes on the heels of the Supreme Court's June 25th ruling that the Trump administration could remove temporary protected status from Haitians and Syrians. The organization added that most Americans reject the administration's immigration enforcement tactics, citing a New York Times Siena poll in January that found that 61% of Americans believe U.S. immigration and customs enforcement has gone too far after the killing of Rene Good in Minneapolis by an ICE agent. Quote, the truth is that the vision of America that this administration is pushing is at odds with the promise of America. No child should have to wonder if they belong in the country they were born in, IYMJ board member Alexa Lara said in the release. We applaud this decision and reaffirm our commitment to protecting immigrants and communities of color. End quote. Escucha Mi Voz member Rogelio Lagunas said in a news release that while the ruling should be celebrated as a victory, there is still much work to be done. Today's decision is proof that organized people can beat organized hate, Lagunas, a father of birthright citizens, said. But while we celebrate, families across Iowa are still being detained in their homes, workplaces, and communities. Billions of taxpayer dollars are being spent on raids, detention centers, and deportations instead of housing, health care, and schools. The organization pledged to continue its training, immigrant protection programs, and response networks across the state. Quote, we defeated this attack on the 14th Amendment, Lagunas said. Now we continue the fight against an agent of mass detention and mass deportation that is hurting families and communities across our state and our country, end quote. U.S. Representative Ashley Hinson vowed to continue fighting to secure our border in a social media post on a campaign account that criticized the ruling. Quote, for too long, birthright citizenship has been exploited to incentivize illegal immigration, she wrote. Hinson is a Republican nominee for Iowa's open U.S. Senate seat. She will face Iowa State Representative Josh Turek in November's general election. Her post warned that electing liberal candidates like Turek would grant immigrants, quote, taxpayer-funded benefits, end quote, and make hardworking Iowans foot the bill.
0: Turning over now to the Metro and Iowa section, our headlines are Mayor, the City Council decline raises, citing this budget concerns. Difficult decisions spell end for a clinic. The East Village Courtyard renovation concludes, and prison time ordered for former star chef Kelly. Des Moines Mayor and City Council members voted against respective 16% and 9% pay raises, citing the city's looming budget challenges. Des Moines City Council members on June 29th unanimously turned down an increasing the mayor's salary to $81,375 from $70,000. Council members also said no to giving themselves a $2,975 raise to $37,975. Obviously, in the budget that we're in, it wouldn't be suitable for any of us to be taking any type of pay increase, City Council Member Joe Gatto said, making a motion to vote against the item. The initial vote on June 29 to consider the new salaries comes as Des Moines leaders confront a predicted $12 million budget shortfall in fiscal year 2028 and an additional $5 million gap in 2029 in those budget years, which starts July 1st of 2028. The item required two additional approvals to pass. City Council members in late December approved a resolution to revisit compensation changes every even-numbered year, a move city officials hoped would attract and keep more qualified elected leaders. Votes on compensation changes historically have been irregular and avoided because of the political discomfort of officials voting on their own pay, city officials wrote in a council resolution at the time. The City Council will get to vote on their compensation again in June of 2028, Mayor Connie Bozen told the Des Moines Register on the 26th of June. Council member Josh Mandelbaum asked June 29th how much the increase would be in 2 years. City Attorney Jeffrey Lester said it would be a larger increase than this year's proposal. We can revisit, Bozen said. I think this was a measure put in place because forever it was never kept up, and so we were trying to catch up. Council and mayor positions are considered part-time jobs. Council members last approved a pay hike in 2022, raising the mayor's salary to $70,000 from $57,760, and council members to $35,000 from $28,880. The increase went into effect on January 2024. They also received a $100 per week allowance, up from $75, to spend on expenses incurred doing city business, such as cell phone bills, transportation, and conferences. And another article here, prison time ordered for former star chef Kelly. A longtime local restauranter has been sentenced to 10 years in prison after pleading guilty to sexually abusing his partner. Enosh Kelly, age 55, is the prominent former chef at French restaurant Bistro Montage, and was named a James Beard Foundation semi-finalist for Best Chef Midwest in 2009. Before his arrest last year, he and fellow chef David Baridio had announced plans to reopen the restaurant, which closed in 2016 at a new Ingersoll Avenue location. Those plans were derailed by allegations that, while his partner was incapacitated with a head injury, Kelly sexually abused her and took photos she later discovered. He was charged with felony sexual abuse and invasion of privacy, and in April pleaded guilty to the sex abuse charge. At his June 29 sentencing, Kelly gave a tearful statement in which he apologized for action he described as, quote, crossing a line that evening, and I never thought I could or was capable of. Every day my actions haunt me, as I fear they do you too, he told his former partner, who attended the hearing. I want peace and happiness for you in the future. Please know I'm very sorry. I am. Identified as K.S. in the court filing, she gave a lengthy statement in which she disputed Kelly's actions were a one-time lapse. She described years of physical, sexual, and psychological mistreatment from Kelly and accused him of threatening her and abusing her preteen son. No child should bear that burden, she said. No child should have to protect their mother from their own father, and no child should have to be brave in that way. She accused Kelly of illegally possessing a gun and of rallying his relatives and other supporters to harass and defame her. Kelly admitted to several violations of his no-contact order with his former partner, but Judge Coleman McAllister said he could not consider other unproven allegations in Kelly's sentencing. A separate domestic abuse case was dismissed as part of Kelly's plea. Before the sentencing on June 29th, McAllister had to rule on a separate question of whether Kelly and K.S. were considered to be common law marriage. That's because under law, sexual abuse between spouses is not considered a forcible felony, and Kelly would thus be eligible for suspended sentence and probation. In Kelly's case, McAllister found both partners had given inconsistent answers at times as to whether they were married, apparently based on convenience or personal benefit, but found there was insufficient evidence to show they intended to conduct themselves as husband and wife. Such inconsistent conduct is incompatible with the concept of marriage, he wrote. That made Kelly's offense a forcible felony, meaning he faced a mandatory 10-year sentence. McAllister, on June 29th, acknowledged the result of his prior ruling, but said that if he had the option, he would have given Kelly probation, as recommended by his pre-sentence report. I appreciate and believe you're being remorseful, he said, telling Kelly his statement showed insight into your conduct. In addition to prison, Kelly also will be subject to a lifetime monitoring as a sex offender. McAllister extended a no-contact order between Kelly and his former partner, but not with their child. The couple have an ongoing custody case in family court, and McAllister said that judge would be better placed to determine whether and how Kelly can continue communicating with his son.
1: Difficult decision spell in for clinic. Planned Parenthood is closing its Iowa City clinic as the organization faces political and financial headwinds. The reduction in services leaves just one brick-and-mortar clinic location in the state, after others have closed their doors over the past year amid funding threats from the Trump administration and GOP lawmakers, state laws restricting abortion access, and an increase in uncompensated care due to Medicaid cuts. The organization will consolidate its Iowa services to the Susan Knapp Health Center in Des Moines, while continuing to offer virtual care statewide, Planned Parenthood North Central States announced June 29th. The Planned Parenthood of Iowa City Health Clinic will close July 31st. Quote, we are in the hardest moment for the reproductive freedom movement in modern day history, Planned Parenthood North Central States President and CEO Ruth Richardson said in a statement. By protecting our core infrastructure now, we will be ready to expand care again when the pendulum shifts, because it will. After seeing the resilience of our patients, communities, supporters, champions, and our staff and providers, I believe we have what it takes to sustain our strength and build back. End quote. Along with abortion services, Planned Parenthood provides reproductive and sexual health care and sexual education. In response to funding lapses, Planned Parenthood North Central States will restructure to offer more services virtually. It will terminate 38 positions, offer 12 employees reassignments at other clinics, and eliminate 11 open positions at locations across the Midwest. Layoff numbers in Iowa were unavailable. The organization will also reduce its community education and engagement. In May 2025, the organization announced the closure of four of its then six brick-and-mortar sites, including those in Ames, Cedar Rapids, Sioux City, and Urbandale. Before then, state and federal funding cuts led to the closure of four clinics in Bettendorf, Burlington, Keokuk, and Sioux City in 2017. The organization closed several locations in 2023 in the south side of Des Moines, Cedar Falls, and Council Bluffs. Facing the Trump administration's recent termination of grants for the organization from the Teen Pregnancy Prevention Program, threats to Title X funding, and a potential extension of a prohibition on Medicaid patients using their insurance to cover care at Planned Parenthood included in the so-called One Big Beautiful Bill Act, Planned Parenthood said it is struggling to absorb increasing demand for its services. The organization is expected to hit $7 million in uncompensated and undercompensated care in fiscal year 2026, as more clinics and providers see patients lacking insurance or the ability to pay. The closure comes as a new Iowa law requiring Iowa seeking abortion medication to see a physician in person goes into effect July 1st. Since the U.S. Supreme Court's overturning of Roe v. Wade in 2022 and a series of Iowa laws banning most abortions, significantly more Iowans are turning to medication abortions over surgical abortions. Medication abortions account for roughly 80% of all abortions at Iowa's Planned Parenthood clinics, according to Planned Parenthood North Central States. While Iowans can still access mail-order abortion pills from other states with laws shielding health care providers, Planned Parenthood's Iowa City Clinic is one of a handful of places in the state that dispenses abortion medication. Starting August 1st, Planned Parenthood's Des Moines Clinic and the Emma Goldman Clinic in Iowa City will be the only places in the state where abortion pills are dispensed. Planned Parenthood says it will continue to offer in-person services in Des Moines and virtually. Quote, every patient we continue to serve, every door we keep open, and every service we sustain matters, Today, we are making the difficult but disciplined decisions necessary to preserve our mission, Richardson said.
0: East Village Courtyard renovation concludes. Additions include art, displays, and gas fire pit. A two-year reconstruction of a 5,600-square-foot courtyard in the heart of the East Village has finally reached completion. Those walking past Soho Loss, a residential and retail building with a distinctive steeple-like roof at the corner of East 4th and East Locust Streets, will see a breezeway tucked between Allspice and Salon W with a black gate that leads to the courtyard. Carved into the building's center, it is surrounded by condominium units and ground-level commercial spaces. The construction tape, the orange cones, the heavy machinery that occupy the space since 2024 have been replaced by Adirondack seating and art displays. Soho Loss officially reopened the patio with a ribbon cutting and live music on June 24th. What started as plans to make cosmetic upgrades turned into a full-blown infrastructure redesign, said Jim Bowman, president of the Soho's Homeowners Association and project manager. Soho's courtyard sits below ground level, and the water doesn't go uphill, Bowman said. Before reconstruction, heavy rain would leave pooled water in the courtyard. A previous project to redo the 21-year-old building's facade only updated the exterior, Bowman said. As for the interior walls that line the courtyard, the aged stormwater drainage infrastructure was rotting, he said, and water was seeping in volume into the courtyard and the building's underground parking garage. Before the reconstruction, Soho's courtyard was mostly mulch and grass with landscaping lining the perimeter. All of that was removed to make room for the new stormwater infrastructure. The entire area was repaved and the grass was replaced with artificial turf. A new gas fire pit with lounge seating was added and color-changing lights were installed. Throughout the courtyard are custom-made blown glass art displays designed by Davenport artist Joel Reiser. The owner of Sticks, a handmade art and furniture store that occupies the East 4th Street side of Soho, is painting a mural for the breezeway, Bowman said. Some of the other apartments and condos have pools and fitness centers, Bowman said. We used art as an amenity in this great outdoor gathering area. Redoing the courtyard offers an outdoor space in an urban setting for residents to build community, he said, and could attract future homeowners to Soho Loss. It also is helping to demonstrate the value of overall property that we made a conscious decision to invest, to make the upgrades that any future owners and buyers would appreciate, having that kind of special outdoor amenity, he said.
1: Quote, I stand by what I said, end quote. Condon out at KXNO after comments about layoffs. The departures at KXNO continue as longtime host Trent Condon announced he is leaving the station. Condon, one half of KXNO's Miller and Condon show with Ken Miller, announced in a social media post on Monday, June 29th, that he is leaving the station. His exit comes less than a week after KXNO laid off all of its online, on-air lineup and programming staff. Here's what to know. Why did Trent Condon leave? Condon said in a social media post that his comments about his laid-off colleagues during the show's June 24th episode were deemed controversial by the station's parent company, iHeartMedia. Miller and Condon aired weekdays from noon to 2 p.m. The June 24th episode, which came a day after the news of the layoffs and was supposed to be Miller's last day before retirement, featured mentions of the six laid-off hosts and producers, Heather Burnside, Alec Bussey, Taylor Allen, Sean Roberts, Lucas Strain, and Connor Ferguson. Miller decided not to come in for his final show after the layoffs. Quote, my heart aches for my friends, for my colleagues, for the people that made this station what it is, Condon said. The people that worked incredibly hard to give you listeners a product, to localize what we're doing, to give you a voice, regardless if you're a Hawkeye fan or a Cyclone fan or a Bulldog or a Panther or Grandview or anything in between, your voice to keep things local, and that was taken away, end quote. The Des Moines layoffs come as iHeartMedia embarks on a major restructuring of its programming operation, according to an internal memo from senior executives. The full number of job cuts has not been disclosed, but stations in markets such as St. Louis, Pittsburgh, and Indianapolis have also been affected. Condon, who had been a host on the station since 2019, according to his LinkedIn, also explained why he wasn't laid off initially, saying he is not an iHeart employee, but an independent contractor who bought his airtime. He echoed Roberts, KXNO's former program director, in saying the station was financially stable and not losing money despite the layoffs. Quote, this was a station that's bringing in revenue. This is not a station that is hemorrhaging money. I know the financials because I work in the financials. I know it. But from the corporate perspective, it's not Des Moines, it's not about Sioux City, it's not about the little places, end quote. Condon said in a post on local social media that he stands by what he said during the June 24th broadcast. The podcast episode has been pulled from KXNO's website, but remains available on other platforms such as Spotify and YouTube. KXNO fired and rehired a group of staffers in January 2020, but that layoff lasted only a day. An outpouring from listeners and advertisers prompted the station to call back the hosts of two shows. As part of the change, KXNO added an FM signal to expand its reach. Condon said on the June 24th show that while listeners might hope for a repeat of 2020, he doesn't think a reversal will happen again. Quote, if you remember, when this happened the last time, the hope that possibly this could happen again. I don't think that's going to happen at that level, he said. I hope the support's still there. I hope you listeners and followers and the people that are with us here on the Iowa Sports Radio Network and KXNO will continue that. Aside from the Central Iowa Real Estate Scoreboard Show, KXNO's lineup for the week of June 29th, following Condon's departure, is largely made up of nationally syndicated programming. 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State officials did not respond to a request for comment. And WHO 13 news anchor is signing off soon. WHO 13 viewers will soon bid goodbye to anchor Lindsay Burrell. Burrell announced her departure from the station in a Facebook post on June 29th. A South Carolina native and 2021 graduate of Winthrop University, she previously worked at TV news stations in South Dakota before joining WHO 13 as an evening anchor in January 2023. Quote, these years have been filled with unforgettable stories, incredible people, and moments that have shaped me both personally and professionally, Burrell wrote. To our viewers, thank you. Thank you for welcoming me into your homes and trusting me with some of life's most meaningful moments. Without you, there are no stories, and it's been an honor to share what matters most across Iowa, end quote. Burrell's final day with WHO 13 is July 9th. Outside of reporting, Burrell shared that her favorite parts of the Des Moines community were emceeing local events, volunteering for organizations like Bras for the Cause, in the Iowa chapter of the ALS Association, and simply showing up for the people who make Iowa feel like home. Iowa, thank you for trusting me, welcoming me, and giving me so much more than I ever expected. I will always be grateful, she wrote. The photos are just a small glimpse of the countless moments, projects, and people that have made these years so memorable. She says she plans to share more details on her next chapter at a later date. Quote, for now, I simply want to say thank you to everyone who has been part of this incredible journey, she wrote. In an email to the Register, Burrell said the response from viewers since she announced she was leaving has been humbling. As a journalist, you focus on telling meaningful stories and delivering fast, accurate, and trustworthy news. Moving from one headline to the next, it's easy to lose sight of the lasting impact those stories have on the people you serve, she wrote. It's heartwarming to look back on just how much those moments and the connections they created mean to the community.
0: Turning now to some more national news, justices uphold trans athlete ban. States claim rule is to ensure safety and fairness. States can ban transgender women and girls from competing on female sports teams. The Supreme Court ruled June 30th in addressing a major cultural and political flashpoint before adjourning for the summer. The decision is another setback for the LGBTQ+ community from the High Court, which has issued a series of recent rulings against transgender Americans. The court said Wednesday's, Virginia's, and Idaho's bans on female transgender athletes do not violate either the Constitution or federal law barring sex discrimination in education. Writing for the majority, Justice Brett Kavanaugh said schools may determine eligibility for women's and girls' sports based on biological sex. Separate sports teams for biological males and biological females are reasonable, he wrote. In partial dissent, Justice Sonia Sotomayor said she would have given the student challenging West Virginia's law a chance to show that the ban should not apply to her. In opting otherwise, the majority extends great sympathy to those it favors, the young cisgender girls and women who play sports, she wrote, because the majority, however, inflicts a hardship on those it disfavors without giving them the fair and full opportunity the Constitution requires to litigate their contentions. I respectfully dissent. 27 states have passed similar bans, saying they are trying to ensure fairness and address safety concerns for non-transgender women. West Virginia's and Idaho's laws are based on an athlete's biological sex, defined as a person's sex assigned at birth, and don't take into account someone's athletic ability or how far they are transitioning to another gender. The transgender students who challenged the laws said hormone therapy and other medical treatments they've taken have blocked any psychological advantages from being born male. The laws, they said, should not apply to them for that reason. The students also were also banking on a landmark 2020 Supreme Court decision protecting transgender employees from workplace discrimination. But since that unexpected 6-3 decision by a conservative court, the justices have often ruled against transgender Americans. That includes their 2025 decision that states can ban gender-affirming care for transgender minors. The court's latest decision, one of the most anticipated of the term, came amid a broad effort by President Donald Trump to target transgender people. Trump's opposition to transgender women competing on female teams was a centerpiece of his 2024 campaign, and as president, he's moved to cut off federal funding to schools that allow transgender females to participate in girls' and women's sports. The Justice Department helped West Virginia and Idaho defend their bans before the Supreme Court. Although the administration is separately trying to stop states from allowing transgender girls to compete on female teams, the Justice Department urged the court to only decide for now that bans are allowed and not get into whether they're required. The intense public spotlight and increasing criticism of transgender athletes prompted Lindsay Hecox, a student at Boise State University, to try to abandon her challenge to Idaho's law before the High Court considered it. After the case was argued in January, the justices agreed to her request, issuing a decision solely on the West Virginia case. Two appeals courts have sided with the transgender students at early stages of litigation, blocking enforcement of the laws as the challenges continue. Because her testosterone is being suppressed and she is getting estrogen, Peacock said her testosterone levels are typical of a non-transgender woman, and her muscle mass and size, which presumably may have given her an advantage, had both decreased. Before withdrawing from sports this school year, Hecox played soccer and ran on school club teams, the no-cut sport she turned to because she wasn't fast enough to make the competitive NCAA cross-country and the track teams, according to her lawyers. I think this is an important moment to just take a step back and say, is this the law actually responding to a problem in a rational manner? Or is it actually overreacting on the presumption that transgender women are categorically going to be strong athletes when that's not the case? Kathleen Hartnett, an attorney for Hecox, told the court. She argued students like Hecox could be required to have their testosterone levels tested as a workaround to compete ban. But Idaho's attorney said states shouldn't have to make that accommodation. Idaho's law is a substantial fit for 99% of males, and a perfect fit is not required, Idaho's Solicitor General Alan Hurst told the court. Becky Pepper Jackson, who began her challenge to West Virginia's law when she was entering middle school, takes puberty-delaying medication and estrogen. Still, West Virginia argued Pepper Jackson retained a physical advantage that, as a high school freshman, helped her place third in a state discus-throwing competition and eighth in shot last year. Pepper Jackson attributed her athletic achievements to hard work and practice and said her performance

0: Virginia countered that state legislatures, not courts, have the primary responsibility for weighing evidence and making policy judgments in areas of evolving science and medicine, especially involving children.
1: Court agrees to hear cases on AR-15 bans. On the final day of its term, the Supreme Court looked ahead to the next, accepting cases on whether assault-style weapons can be banned in response to mass shootings. The court said on June 30th that it will hear challenges to the bans on AR-15s and other semi-automatic rifles in Connecticut and Cook County, Illinois. Connecticut's ban was passed in response to the 2012 mass shooting at Sandy Hook Elementary School in Newtown. The court declined, however, to take up a challenge to the federal government's ban on handgun sales to 18 to 20-year-olds, as well as a similar state law in Florida. The justices have been inundated with gun rights appeals as the court refines how to apply its landmark 2022 Second Amendment ruling that gun laws must be, quote, consistent with this nation's historical tradition of firearm regulation, end quote. The 7th U.S. Circuit Court of Appeals sided with Cook County, home to Chicago, and the 2nd U.S. Circuit Court of Appeals sided with Connecticut, saying its laws, quote, which impose targeted restrictions on unusually dangerous weapons while preserving numerous legal alternatives for self-defense and other lawful purposes, are consistent with our nation's historical tradition of regulation of such weapons, end quote. Gun owners and sellers challenging bans on AR-15s in Illinois and other states counter that tens of millions of law-abiding Americans have long lawfully owned hundreds of millions of these devices as identical components of constitutionally protected and legal firearms. In the Cook County case, gun owners called the AR-15 the, quote, modern descendant of the rifles that were born by the militiamen of the Revolution and the pioneers who struck out west in search of a better life. The question can be fairly asked, if the Second Amendment does not protect it, what could it possibly protect? The challengers wrote in their appeal. The Supreme Court is expected to debate the issue in the term that begins in October and hand down a decision by next summer. In 2025, the Supreme Court declined to review Maryland's ban on assault-style weapons and Rhode Island's ban on high-capacity magazines. But Justice Brett Kavanaugh said he and his colleagues would need to address the AR-15 issue soon. In its most recent Second Amendment case, the court struck down a Hawaii law that required gun owners to get permission before bringing a firearm into a store or other private property that's open to the public. The court also limited the application of a decades-old federal law that bars firearm possession by certain drug users. The High Court also said on June 30th it would hear Apple's bid to escape being found in contempt in its antitrust fight with Fortnite maker Epic Games after being deemed in violation of a judicial order mandating sweeping changes to its lucrative app store.
0: And one other little piece of Iowa news from Ames, a more than 50-year-old mystery is perhaps a bit closer to being solved. A decades-old cannon was recently found in a poplar lake on the Iowa State University campus. The nearly 5.1 million Lake Laverne project started in May with the crew completely draining the lake for several weeks. The excavation uncovered many items. The most interesting discovery came on June 25th when crews extracted a historic cannon. The history of the cannon is not yet confirmed, but the university believes it could have been stolen from the Alpha Sigma Phi fraternity in 1972, according to the Iowa State News release.

Well, it is now time for us to celebrate our listeners who have a birthday today. We have four listeners on our list for this July 1st. Marcella Funk,

0: Moines, Dennis R. McKenna from Eldora, James Owens from Marshalltown, and LaVon Sandersfield from Williamsburg. All of us here at Iris would like to wish all of you a very happy birthday. Reminder, you are listening to Iris, the Iowa Radio Reading Information Service. If you're hearing us on your television, on Iowa PBS, and you're not a registered Iris user, please give us a call at 515-243-6833 so that we can get you on our list. We need to know who is listening in order to keep our services free. And now here's Barb with today's obituaries.
1: Thank you, Dennis. Gary Lee Cameron, 92, passed away peacefully on June 21st at the Lone Tree Health Care Center. The adopted son of Opal Marie, known as Polly, Christy, and Glenn Cameron, Gary was born on September 9, 1933, and raised on farms in and around Bloomfield, where he attended school and made many lifelong friends, including his future wife, Nan. He then matriculated at the Northeast Missouri State Teachers College, now Truman State University, in Kirksville, Missouri, from which he graduated in 1955 with degrees in theater arts and German. He met the light of his life, Nan Jewett Burchett, at a sock hop in 1951 while he was a senior in high school, and there was no turning back. They eloped in December 1954, and together started on the task of going to law school at the University of Iowa College of Law, Gary attending classes and taking exams, while Nan raised their three children. Many strong friendships were forged there. Upon graduation in 1958, the Camerons centered on Fairfield, Iowa, as a thriving community in which to raise their family, in a town that had advertised for a young lawyer. Gary was to spend his entire legal career of 50-plus years in Fairfield, where they made more lifelong friends and contributed to a community they treasured. Gary hung a shingle in an office above the Gomer drugstore. In 1959, he was appointed city attorney, followed by his election in 1960 and in 1962 as county attorney, one of the few Democrats to win election in decades in Jefferson County. This feat brought him to the attention of Governor-to-be Harold Hughes, who selected him to run as a candidate for Secretary of State in 1964. The Democratic slate carried the day, and Gary had the unusual opportunity to serve in the state office along with several of his law school classmates. When his term of office was complete, the family returned to Fairfield, where Gary entered into partnership with Robert D. Parkin. Parkin and Cameron had their offices on North Court Street for many years. After the firm dissolved when Parkin retired 37 years later, Gary moved his office to the then First National Bank building down the hall from the firm of Foss, Kilken, Gookin, and Cochran. They were such good neighbors that in 2003 he joined the firm and enjoyed a wonderful professional relationship with the attorneys and staff. He retired in 2011. Cameron served as attorney for the Fairfield Community School District for over 30 years. He was a member of the Iowa State Bar and Jefferson County Bar Associations. Gary had a lot of fun teaching business law, labor law, and speech as a part-time professor at Parsons College, where he also enjoyed a stint acting under the direction of Sid Spade. For many years, he traveled with his law class and their wives to several countries, including England, Germany, and Mexico, to celebrate their class reunions. Gary will be greatly missed by his daughter, Jewett Hughes Cameron Clue, of North Liberty, his daughter-in-law, Christine Cameron, of Urbandale, four granddaughters, seven great-grandchildren, and two nephews. He was preceded in death by his adoptive parents, his in-laws, Edward and Josephine Burchett, his dear brother-in-law, Peter Steckel Burchett, and his wife, Kay, and their daughter, Luann, his daughter, Josephine Steckel Cameron Burdash, his son, Streetar McGriff Cameron, and his son-in-law, Emmett Burdash. There will be no service at Gary's request. An event to honor the wonderful lives of Nan and Gary will take place in August at the Fairfield Golf and Country Club. A private interment will take place at a later date. Special thanks go to the wonderful caring staff at the Lone Tree Health Care Center and Moments Hospice, as well as the folks at Addington Place of Fairfield and the Jefferson County Health Center for their loving care and kind support. Donations in Gary's memory may be made to the Fairfield Public Library. Thomas Campbell Miller, 88, of Clive, passed away on June 25th. He was a devoted son, husband, father, grandfather, and a loyal friend to everyone. A private family graveside service will be held at West Haven Cemetery in West Des Moines. Tom was born September 20, 1937, in Spencer, Iowa, to Clarence and Mary Miller. He grew up in Red Oak in Falls City, Nebraska, which is where he graduated high school. Tom graduated from the University of Nebraska in 1959 with a degree in business. While there, he became a member of Pi Kappa Pi fraternity. Tom also met his wife, Judy, while there, and the two were married December 27, 1958. After graduating college, Tom joined the family business, Easter Enterprises Incorporated. His two sons later joined the business, and they became owners of the trucking division of the company. They later sold this entity and purchased Beaver Creek Golf Course. Tom and Judy enjoyed a wonderful life and celebrated many special times with each other and family and friends. They enjoyed playing golf and belonging to the Des Moines Golf and Country Club. They also enjoyed traveling, both in the U.S. and abroad. Tom was survived by his wife of 67 years, Judy, two sons, Jeff and Todd, four grandchildren, and other relatives and friends. He was preceded in death by his parents. In lieu of flowers, memorials may be directed to Lutheran Church of Hope in West Des Moines or the John Stoddard Cancer Center. Frank Joseph Fasano, 76, of Des Moines, passed away peacefully on May 25th, surrounded by his loving family. Born on August 5, 1949, Frank was known for his warm personality, quick wit, and generous spirit. He never met a stranger and had a remarkable ability to make others feel welcome. Throughout his life, he served as a mentor, friend, and source of encouragement to countless people. Frank built a successful career in the financial and insurance industry, retiring as CEO of the Midwest Division of New England Financial, later Metropolitan Life. He proudly served 6 years in the Air Force Reserve and remained active in his community. An avid sportsman, Frank enjoyed softball, coaching Little League, showing horses, and traveling with his life partner, Chris Fasano, to raise and exhibit German Shepherd dogs under the Winsome Kennel name. He was an AKC judge for 25 years and served as president of the German Shepherd Dog Club of America. Frank's greatest joy was his family. He was preceded in his death by his parents, Joseph Fasano and Antoinette Raymond. He is survived by his life partner, Chris Fasano, his sons, Frank and Nick Fasano, Audra and her daughter, five grandchildren, great-granddaughter, his siblings, and many extended family members and dear friends. A celebration of life will be held Sunday, July 12th, from 2 to 6 p.m. at Sherwood Forest Event Center, 7400 Hickman Road in Windsor Heights. Suzanne Michelle Jared Bowerly, age 76, of Omaha, Nebraska, passed away peacefully at her home on June 22nd, the morning after the summer solstice. Born on April 12, 1950, in Des Moines, to the late Eugene and Irene Jared, Sue was survived by her sister Kathy, sons Mike and Kyle, and granddaughters Penelope, Clementine, and Beatrice. The family intends to hold a small, private celebration of life on a beach at a later date. To read Sue's full life story, please visit legacy.com. Daniel Ahrens, a longtime Iowa City resident, respected concrete industry leader, entrepreneur, coach, and devoted family man, passed away on June 24th at the age of 70. Born in 1956 in the Sigourney Harbor area of Iowa to Ronald Frederick Ahrens and Marjorie Ann Weber Ahrens, Dan grew up on the family farm west of Harbor. At age 18, Dan founded Ahrens Concrete Company. He built it into a major regional and national player, specializing in large-scale flat concrete floors, footings, parking lots, warehouses, distribution centers, manufacturing plants, and specialized projects, including post offices, government landing strips, and gas stations. It completed work across 42 states for high-profile clients, including IBM, Boeing, Nike, Hormel, Sears, John Deere, Walmart, Granger, Menards, and local landmarks such as the Coral Ridge Mall project. Dan was an innovator and an early adopter of technology. In 1988, he invested in later screeds for precision flat floors, essential for efficient floor lift and warehouse operations. Dan married Jill Armstrong. Together, they raised their children in Iowa City. His son Andrew later partnered with Adam Bratman in local business ventures. Dan was a devoted grandfather who never missed a sporting event. He was preceded in death by his parents, Ronald Frederick Ahrens and Marjorie Ann Ahrens. Dan is survived by his wife Jill of the Iowa City area. Children Andrew Ahrens, Lindy Ahrens, Jill, and Alu Keita. Five grandchildren. Dan will be remembered as a larger-than-life figure who turned Iowa grit and ingenuity into a nationally recognized concrete business, a devoted husband and father who supported his children's path, and a coach who instilled discipline in young athletes. In lieu of flowers, the family suggests contributions to a local youth basketball/sport program. Visitation will be Thursday, June 2nd, from 9 a.m. to 10 a.m. at the St. Mary Catholic Church in Sigourney, with a funeral service Thursday, July 2nd, at 10 a.m. at St. Mary's Catholic Church in Sigourney. Burial at St. Elizabeth Cemetery in Harper, Iowa. Arrangements are being handled by the Home Funeral Home in Sigourney. And in today's death notices, Sharon Ann Hockaday of Clive passed away June 26th at the age of 89. Arrangements are being handled by the Murdoch Funeral Home. Services will be at 1 p.m. on July 6th at the Murdoch Funeral Home and Cremation Service, with visitation from 11 a.m. to 1 p.m. Sandra Hutchison of Des Moines passed away June 25th at the age of 80. Arrangements are being handled by Sunset Memorial Chapel. And Donald Keith Jones of Cedar Falls passed away June 24th at the age of 79. Dahl Van Hove Schoof Funeral Home is handling the arrangements.
0: Thank you, Barb. Back to national news from the Supreme Court. Campaign spending rules scrapped. Vance GOP successfully challenged a 1974 limit. The Supreme Court on June 30th ditched one of the remaining checks on money in politics, the decision in line with recent rulings favoring free speech rights over fears about potential corruption. Overruling a decision that lasted a quarter of a century, the High Court sided 6-3 with Republicans, including Vice President J.D. Vance, who challenged a more than 50-year-old rule capping how much parties can spend in coordination with candidates. The campaign spending rule, aimed at preventing wealthy donors from bypassing limits on what they can give federal candidates by funneling money through political parties, was passed in 1974 as part of Congress's response to the Watergate scandal and upheld by the Supreme Court in 2001. The nation's high court issued its campaign finance ruling with the November midterm elections looming as Republicans seek to retain control of Congress. Writing for the court's conservative majority, Justice Brett Kavanaugh said the decision treats all political parties equally. Both parties can now participate more freely and compete more fully in the political process, he wrote. Rejecting concerns about potential corruption, Kavanaugh said there are other checks to prevent that, including disclosure rules. In dissent, Justice Elena Kagan said the majority jettisons a rule needed to protect our democracy's integrity. The court's decision may benefit the GOP, at least in the short run, because many Democratic candidates have not relied as much on financial help from political parties as they've been better at attracting small-dollar donations. The three major Republican committees, the Republican National Committee, the National Republican Congressional Committee, and the National Republican Senatorial Committee, ended May with $256 million in cash and no debt. That was more than double the roughly $126 million held by their Democratic counterparts, who also carried more than $18 million in debt, Reuters reported. Advocates fighting the influence of deep-pocketed donors fear Republicans will use their victory to go after the remaining campaign finance restrictions. The Supreme Court has been chipping away at spending and contribution limits, ruling they are improper restrictions on political speech under the First Amendment. Major decisions include a 2010 ruling in a case called Citizens United versus the Federal Election Commission, which paved the way for the creation of independent political action committees known as super PACs. The Republicans argued that leading donors have since turned to super PACs because they can receive unlimited donations. That has turned super PACs into, quote, shadow parties, diminishing the role of the actual political parties, GOP said. And Republicans said there's no evidence that restricting how many parties can spend on consultation with a candidate prevents corruption. That's why no one has identified a single case in which a donor was actually laundered a bribe to a candidate through a party's coordinated spending, even though 28 states allow it. Noel Francisco, the lawyer representing the GOP, told the court during the December oral arguments. But Mark Elias, an attorney for the Democratic Party, said getting rid of the limits would leave little protection against donors seeking favors. Both parties and the super PACs can spend as much as they want to help a candidate as long as they don't coordinate with the candidate. Parties can also spend limited amounts at the direction of the candidates. When a party pays for an ad at the request of a candidate, the court said it is in its 2001 decision upholding the coordinating spending limit, that expenditure has the same effect as a direct contribution to the candidate, so can therefore be regulated. And because donors can give more to parties than they can to candidates, donors might use parties to get around the lower limits, increasing the possibility that a backer might expect something in return for the support, the court previously ruled. Republicans took on that decision in 2022 in a challenge Vance initiated when he was running for the Senate. Others involved in that effort included then Representative Steve Chabot, the National Republican Senatorial Committee, and the National Republican Congressional Committee. The Cincinnati-based 6th U.S. Circuit Court of Appeals rejected the challenge, saying its hands were tied by the High Court's 2001 decision upholding the law. The Justice Department backed the campaign finance rule during the Biden administration, but switched sides after President Donald Trump returned to the White House for a second term. As a result, the Supreme Court appointed a lawyer, Roman Martinez, to defend the appeal court decision. Martinez argued, in part, that the court could avoid ruling on what he called a highly politicized case. Because courts are only supposed to decide live controversies, the court doesn't need to get involved now, he said, because there's no imminent threat that the federal government will enforce the limits on coordinated expenditures. No one thinks President Trump is going to enforce this law and target his own vice president, Martinez said during our arguments in National Republican Senatorial Committee versus Federal Election Commission. The case is one of several the court decided this term that could affect the 2026 midterm elections. The justices already handed down a blockbuster decision gutting a key provision of the Voting Rights Act and issued a ruling that made it easier for candidates to challenge voting laws. And a majority said states can't count mailed ballots that are postmarked by Election Day but arrive afterwards.
1: The House Speaker hints at a new war clock. House Speaker Mike Johnson said he hopes the Iranians come to their senses amid a flare-up in fighting. But if a tenuous ceasefire continues to break down, he suggested President Donald Trump should get a fresh start on the legal deadline to receive approval for the military conflict from Congress. The president is legally required, under the War Powers Act, to withdraw troops from combat zones if Congress did not formally authorize their deployment within 60 days. That deadline came and went nearly 2 months ago, with no request coming to Capitol Hill from Trump. The Trump administration has argued that the ceasefire with Iran paused or stopped the clock altogether and nullified the need for Congress to weigh in on the war. Johnson, a constitutional lawyer, backed up the administration. Johnson, Republican of Louisiana, indicated in an exclusive interview with USA Today on June 29th that if hostilities ramped up significantly, Trump could restart the 60-day clock for congressional approval. I suppose we'd have to restart entirely. We ended Operation Epic Fury many weeks ago, and we had been in a period of peace, said Johnson. Though sporadic U.S. military strikes have continued over the last few months. We're hoping that we can restore that so that there's not kinetic activity and ongoing warlike activities. We'll see, end quote. Top U.S. envoys who have arrived in Doha, Qatar, will not hold high-level meeting with Iran, a Qatar official said on June 30th, casting doubt on the progress of efforts to bring a lasting halt to the Iran war and fully reopen the Strait of Hormuz. Instead, there will be technical talks this week on issues including regional security that could later be elevated to senior level, Qatar's foreign minister spokesperson Majed Al-Ansari told a media briefing. Iranian Foreign Ministry spokesperson Ismail Bakai said dialogue with mediator Qatar on the implementation of the interim deal, including on the release of frozen Iranian assets, was likely to take place in Doha on July 1st. Quote, no meeting at any level with the American side has been scheduled for the coming days, he said. The White House had said on June 30th that special envoys Jared Kushner and Steve Witkoff would hold high-level meetings with technical discussions to continue on the sidelines. The exact timing of the technical talks was not immediately clear. Trump has sought to wind down the war amid strong public disapproval and growing discontent among lawmakers in both chambers. But he has struggled to cement a long-term peace deal with Iran that meets all of his military objectives. Twice in recent days, the United States has launched retaliatory strikes in Iran following drone attacks on commercial ships in the Strait of Hormuz. Trump accused Iran of violating the ceasefire last week and said in a weekend social media post that the United States could be, quote, forced to militarily complete the job, end quote. Johnson told USA Today that top congressional leaders had been briefed several hours earlier on the war by Secretary of State Marco Rubio and Witkoff, who had been playing a leading role in negotiating peace with Iran. Quote, they gave us the update on where they see things and negotiations that are critically important, and they answered a lot of questions about the forecast of what's next, Johnson said. The call that lasted roughly an hour included Senate Majority Leader John Thune, Republican of South Dakota, Senate Minority Leader Chuck Schumer, Democrat of New York, House Minority Leader Hakeem Jeffries, Democrat of New York, and the top-ranking Republican and Democratic members on the House and Senate Armed Services and Intelligence Committees, Johnson said. There were lots of tough questions asked and good answers given on this call we had. I'm sure we'll be hearing more about it, but members of Congress are watching it very closely, as all Americans are, Johnson said. Trump launched the Iran war on February 28th and never sought congressional authorization, with his administration arguing in a memo that an April ceasefire terminated hostilities. Democrats and some Republicans have refuted that, though, and been pressuring the administration to end the conflict amid ongoing strikes and a continued military presence in the region. Both the House and Senate recently passed resolutions seeking to end the war. The Senate reversed its position after Trump excoriated lawmakers in a meeting, and two Republicans changed their votes when a similar bill came to the floor. A preliminary peace deal signed earlier in June calls for reopening the Strait of Hormuz, but Iran sought continued control over the vital shipping route and launched drone attacks last week on two commercial vessels. The Trump administration responded with military strikes in Iran on June 26th and 27th in a tit-for-tat that also saw Iran fire missiles at bases in Bahrain and Kuwait. The economic fallout of the Iran conflict is having major implications heading into a midterm election in which control of Congress is at stake. The war has driven up inflation as the prices of gas and other goods spiked in a Quinnipiac United University survey released last week found that 60% of voters don't think the conflict was worth it. Gas prices have started to come down since a preliminary peace deal was announced, but the latest round of strikes has threatened to slow ship traffic through the strait, which carried 20% of the world's oil before the war. Quote, we are very hopeful that the Iranians will cease hostilities, come to their senses, and allow the Strait of Hormuz to remain open for commerce and work toward a lasting peace, Johnson told USA Today.
0: Some news briefs from around the world. Trump reports over $1.4 billion in income from crypto ventures. President Donald Trump reported more than $1.4 billion in income from his family's crypto ventures last year, showing how Trump now derives most of his income from digital assets that have benefited from his policies, according to a review of his latest financial disclosures on June 30th. The filings, his annual disclosure for 2025 with the U.S. Office of Government Ethics, detailed the fact that his companies received almost $800 million from World Liberty Financial, a crypto venture he and his sons co-founded. That included more than $520 million from sales of crypto tokens and more than $250 million from the sale of interests in the World Liberty business, with family members also due a share of that income. Trump reported another $635 million from the sale of his Trump meme coins. The disclosure underlines how crypto has transformed the president's income. In his disclosure last June, for example, the president reported $57.35 million from token sales at World Liberty, which had leaped to more than $500 million in this year's filing. From Boston, the judge blocks Trump's limits on student loan forgiveness. A judge on June 30th blocked President Donald Trump's administration from implementing a new rule stripping public service workers of eligibility for federal student loan forgiveness if it deems their employers to have a substantial illegal purpose. The U.S. District Judge Myung Yong in Boston sided with Democratic-led states, cities, and the nonprofits that argued the Department of Education's rule would allow it to target groups supporting immigration rights, transgender health care, and other causes the Trump administration disfavors by disqualifying them from the Public Service Loan Forgiveness Program. That program allows borrowers to have their federal student loans forgiven after 10 years working for government or nonprofit employers. Trump has argued that the program has been exploited by activist organizations that harm U.S. national security and values and ordered the Education Department to narrow eligibility. From Dakar, sources say Congo traces possible Ebola spread to two new provinces. Congolese health authorities are tracing people potentially exposed to Ebola in two provinces not previously affected by the latest outbreak, amid fears the virus could spread further, a health ministry report and a senior official said. The outbreak, declared on May 15th, has so far infected 1,333 people and killed 399 across the eastern provinces of Ituri, North Kivu, and South Kivu, according to government data released on June 30th. In Chopo Province, health workers are tracing people who may have been exposed to the body of a pregnant woman who died of Ebola in Ituri's Nyani Health Zone, according to a health ministry report dated on June 29th and reviewed by Reuters. Separately, a senior health official who asked to remain anonymous, as he is not allowed to brief the media, told Reuters two people identified as contacts of Ebola cases in Nyana and who had been placed in isolation for testing had fled to a different province. And in Cuba, in Havana, Cuba's top diplomat says talks with U.S. showing no progress. Cuba's foreign minister said on June 30th that talks with longtime foe the United States had stalled, leaving little hope for an end to U.S. sanctions that have laid siege to the island's ailing economy. Top diplomat Bruno Rodriguez told reporters that U.S. sanctions were causing deaths in Cuba as the island's economy collapses and severe shortages of food, fuel, medicine, and electricity make life nearly unbearable for the island's approximately 9 million residents. Talks between Cuba and the U.S. show no progress, Rodriguez said at a news conference in Havana. The conduct of U.S. government delegations, generally respectful, has been accompanied by constant threats against Cuba, the application of coercive measures, and the offensive statements regarding our country's independence. The U.S. State Department did not immediately respond to a request for comment. And with that, for the last 90 minutes, your readers have been Barbara Heck and Dennis May, and it has been our pleasure to read for you. But now we're going to take a short break to allow our next readers to get into place.

0: 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Your new readers are Pam Rhodes and I'm Kent Mauch. We'll continue with articles from the Des Moines Register and USA Today. 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
1: Democratic socialism is winning in New York City. How USA Today's opinion writers view Democratic primary election results. Three Democratic Socialists of America, DSA, candidates beat establishment Democrats in New York City's June 23 primary, winning with the backing from the city's Democratic Socialist Mayor, Zoran Mamdani. Claire Valdez and Donzelia Avila Chevalier won in the 7th and 13th congressional districts for the U.S. House. Abercase won in the New York State Senate, District 12. Brad Lander, a former DSA member, also won his Democratic primary for the 10th Congressional District, defeating U.S. Representative Dan Goldman. These candidates are so extreme that even members of their own party are denouncing them. Senator John Fetterman, Democrat from Pennsylvania, posted on X, "Anti-Israel, anti-America, anti-Western civilization. Why am I the only Democrat in the United States Senate that refuses to excuse this or defend any of those self-identified communists?" New York Attorney General Letitia James blamed Mamdani for blowing up the Democratic Party with these results. Some of the candidates that he has supported are individuals who do not understand the politics of New York City, the cultural differences from district to district, who have not been part of the history and the struggle of some of these districts and are relatively new to the body politic, James told CNN. This won't stay contained to New York. It will spread to other blue cities. In a country built on liberty, free markets, and personal responsibility, electing multiple socialists to prominent offices should set off alarm bells, not just for Democrats and Republicans, but for any American who wants to preserve Western values. The new primary winners hold views many Americans would consider well outside the mainstream, even for the Democratic Party. In a campaign ad, Mamdani, Avila Chevalier, Lander, and Valdez vowed to abolish immigration and customs enforcement, block billionaires from buying our elections, and stand up to bad landlords and greedy corporations. In 2017, Kawaz told a panel that the 9/11 attacks were America's fault, the result of capitalism and racism and white supremacy and Islamophobia. In a May 4th post on X, Valdez said New York police shouldn't collaborate with ICE, calling it a rogue federal agency terrorizing our neighborhoods. Avila Chevalier is the most radical of the three Democratic socialists. Before the primary, in an interview, she would not say that murderers should go to prison. After Hamas attacked Israel on October 7, 2023, she attended a rally in Times Square where protesters burned an Israeli flag. As a college student, she co-founded Columbia University Apartheid Divest, which in a 2024 social media post described itself as fighting for the total eradication of Western civilization. The only consolation is that these races were won with incredibly low turnout, fueled by young, idealistic New Yorkers who unabashedly embrace socialism as a net good and by highly educated elites who can comfortably advocate for policies whose consequences are unlikely to affect them in real life. This is terrific news for those of us invested in a better future for New York City and who see government as a vehicle for achieving that. It is terrifying news for people who want to label Mamdani and company communist and lament the fall of Western civilization as we know it. The thing is, too many Republicans are convinced that any Democrat with a shred of authority is going to act like a president they elected. They assume that all politicians are like President Donald Trump, destroying everything in their path and thwarting the rule of law to achieve their agenda. Because Republicans have allowed a lawless leader to run the country, they think all leaders are lawless. Mamdani's candidates won the Democratic primary because they were good candidates with the backing of a popular mayor. They championed Medicare for all and spoke on the affordability crisis in the city. They stood against taking money from corporations in favor of grassroots, community-based fundraising. They didn't throw transgender people or immigrants under the bus to win over moderates. They stood firmly in their beliefs that trans people are people deserving of legal protections and that ICE should be abolished. All of that is what Republicans think is extreme. Mamdani's candidates were also vocally supportive of the Palestinian people amid Israel's destruction of Gaza, something the establishment Democrats have been wary to do. Lander, a self-described liberal Zionist, was not afraid to call the dissemination of Palestinian people in Gaza a genocide. Goldman, the incumbent congressman whom Lander beat, was backed by the American-Israel Public Affairs Committee. I'm still a little surprised that Mamdani's endorsed candidates were able to eke out victories. While polling showed Lander ahead of Goldman before polls closed on June 23, it was unclear whether Valdez and Avila Chevalier would prevail in their respective primaries. I'm pleasantly surprised that the most progressive New Yorkers engaged in the electoral process and selected candidates who will transform the Democratic Party. Now they must do the work to show that democratic socialism and progressive politics are viable options for New York by continuing to organize and hold elected officials' feet to the fire. This is just the beginning. They have to show the rest of the country and the people who fearmonger over what New York is becoming that this can really work. Republicans are stressed over what New York might become. The rest of us are stressed over what America is becoming. Barring hell freezing over in November, and any Republicans winning, it seems New York City's coalition in next year's Congress will include several Democratic socialists and progressives. It's not just a win for New York City. It's a win for everyone who wants to see the Democratic Party move toward adopting the progressive policies and away from the hand-wringing that we've been witnessing for the past decade. With more progressives in Congress, we will hopefully see the most powerful men in December in the Democratic Party, Senate Minority Leader Chuck Schumer and House Minority Leader Hakeem Jeffries, pushed further to the left. This means that more things getting done for the working class and ultimately more wins for the Democratic Party. The first part of this article was written by Nicole Russell, presenting one side, and this last part of the article was written by Sarah Pequeño, presenting the opposite side of that argument.
0: And this editorial was written by Rex Hupke, another USA Today columnist. Hello, I am a centrist Democrat who is terrified that progressive liberal candidates keep winning primary elections. I'm also terrified of my own shadow, that this is somehow worse. Suddenly, voters are being won over by liberal candidates, even a few who are democratic socialists who aren't afraid to lean into populist messages with passion and an apparent drive to actually do things that will make people's lives better. What is that all about? Since when did the things voters want become so important? Like my good friends in the Republican Party, I fear any kind of democratic socialist as well as any progressives who are actually progressive. They all seem far too fixated on helping the people. Blah. I recently read this in The Nation, a progressive magazine I can only read while on a fainting couch. Quote, in Michigan's open Senate race, Chuck Schumer has made his support of moderate Representative Haley Stevens clear, but that hasn't stopped Abdul el-Sayed from climbing in the polls, running on a platform of taxing billionaires, ending the corrosive effects of money in politics, and Medicare for all. It's said that el-Sayed has been endorsed only by Senator Bernie Sanders of Vermont and Representatives Ro Khanna of California, but also the influential United Auto Workers Union. What kind of radical Democrats would talk about taxing billionaires in a moment when income inequality is at the top of voters' minds and people are struggling to afford food? That's edging too far away from the center, which is the safe place where I reside and insist all other Democrats must reside. It's nice here. There are comfy pillows that a corporate lobbyist once gave me, and we just sit and occasionally furrow our brows. These new candidates don't understand the crucial role that centrist Democrats play in America's political system. We appeal to the center, which is an ambiguous blob-like thing that exists only in the minds of Democratic strategists whose brains stopped working in the 1990s. It's our job to become mildly perturbed when Republicans do something we oppose, and then later smile and shake hands with those same Republicans while we all drink expensive whiskey and talk about the money we're getting from corporate donors. Sometimes we do things that moderately improve the lives of our constituents, but we don't do that very much because it would be rude to our Republican colleagues if we push things too far. We are polite. We like to place ourselves right in the middle of the road so it's easy for others to run us over. That's called comedy. You can see how things have worked out for the Democratic Party with people like me setting the tone. We have centristly given our GOP friends a chance to control the U.S. Supreme Court, along with both houses of Congress and the presidency. And we have twice let ourselves get beaten by an unqualified narcissist who bankrupted casinos, giving Donald Trump two terms in the White House. Oh, how my Republican friends and I laugh about that. Isn't life strange? I hope all Democrats heed these warnings from my fellow centrists and me. Don't be tricked into thinking the Liberal Party is a vast, that one Liberal Party in a vast country can have a range of liberal thoughts. And don't look at progressive Democratic candidates who are exiting the base and promoting ideas that in this day and age are mainstream and think maybe we should admit they're onto something. No, the safe place is right here in the middle. We mustn't have strong policy plans or a belief that things can be changed for the better. Just sit here with me and be comfortable. You see that Republican's truck speeding toward us, the one that has run us over time and time again? Isn't that fun to look at? Who knows, maybe if we stay still and do nothing, this will be the time it finally misses us. This editorial was written by Rex Hupke of USA Today.
1: 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MLB Baseball, 12:35 p.m., MLBN, Chicago White Sox at Baltimore, 3:30 p.m., MLBN, San Diego at Chicago Cubs, JIP, 8:10 p.m., ESPN, Cincinnati at Milwaukee, Soccer Men's, 12 p.m., Fox, FIFA World Cup, Round 32, England versus Democratic Republic of the Congo at Atlanta, 1 p.m., FS2 CPL Vancouver FC at Forge, 4 p.m. FS1 FIFA World Cup Round 32 Belgium versus Senegal at Seattle, FS2 CPL Atletico Ottawa at HFX Wanderers, 8 p.m. Fox FIFA World Cup Round 32 United States versus Bosnia and Herzegovina, Santa Clara, California. 9 p.m. CBSSN, USL League One, Forward Madison at Spokane. Tennis, 6 a.m. ESPN, ATP/WTA, Wimbledon, second round, London.
0: The United States aiming for historic win versus Bosnia Herzegovina. Star Pulisic is ready to go as Americans begin the round of 32. The U.S. men's national team hasn't won a World Cup knockout match since 2002, nor have they defeated a European side in any competition in more than 5 years. For the current squad, it's not about revisiting history, but making history when the United States plays Bosnia and Herzegovina in a round of 32 match in Santa Clara, California at 7 o'clock tonight. The winner will advance to the round of 16 to meet Belgium or Senegal on July 6th in Seattle. Honestly, I don't even think of us as thinking about it, U.S. Captain Tim Ream said. I think it's just about putting a good performance together. If we do everything that we've done up to this point, we're going to put ourselves in the best possible position to move on in the tournament. The U.S. is confident in advancing despite losing 3-2 to Turkey on June 25th in what was a meaningless match because the Americans had already clinched the first place in Group D. Nearly all of the starters from the first two matches did not play, but the lineup is expected to return to form on Wednesday, tonight. It's a knockout round, and if you want to win this trophy, the World Cup, you've got to beat everyone and be able to beat everyone. From Europe to Africa, it doesn't matter, midfielder Sergino Dest said. We just want to win. Star Christian Pulisic could return to the starting lineup. He left the first match at halftime, missed the second game, and returned to play 33 minutes as a substitute against Turkey. Pulisic said he's ready to play 90 minutes or 120 if needed. Quote, I'm feeling good this week, and I'm definitely ready to go for tomorrow, Pulisic said reporters yesterday. The FIFA rankings list the U.S. as number 15, Bosnia and Herzegovina as number 61. Bosnia were third in Group B and will present a similar defensive-minded philosophy employed by the first two U.S. opponents that resulted in a 4-1 win over Paraguay and a 2-0 blanking of Australia by the Americans. Quote, just move the ball quick as you possibly can side to side, getting runs in behind and just really unbalancing their shape, Ream said. It sounds simple, and that really is the key to any team you play, no matter if they're playing the low block, medium block, high press, whatever you want to call it. The difference, though, is the physicality of Bosnia and Herzegovina, which led all teams through the group stages with 46 fouls. We will try to create problems and, of course, win the game, Bosnia and Herzegovina coach Sorge Barbazed said. The matchup is intriguing for Bosnia. Midfielder Esmer Bozacevic, 21, who is from Appleton, Wisconsin, said he played one match for the U.S. in a friendly versus Slovenia match in January of 24 before using his dual citizenship to switch countries later that year. He scored the clinching penalty in the shootout that led Bosnia and Herzegovina to defeat Italy and qualify for the World Cup. He started the first and third World Cup matches and came off the bench in the second. Bitterčević will see familiar faces on the opposing team because Dest and Ricardo Pepi are teammates at Dutch champion PSV Eindhoven. That will be great for me, he said of the match. It doesn't really matter who we play next. Obviously, we're ready for everything. For the Americans, the last time they reached the round of 16 was 2002, when they went directly there from the group stage under the 32-team format. They downed Mexico 2-0 before losing 1-0 to Germany in the quarterfinals. This year is the first World Cup with 48 teams, prompting an extra round. The U.S. is winless in 13 matches, but they do have two ties, against a European side since a 2-1 win versus Northern Ireland on March 28th of 2021. They've lost 10 straight, beginning with a 3-1 setback to Netherlands in the round of 16 in 2022. None of that matters to U.S. forward Fularen Borlegan, who scored twice against Paraguay. It's crunch time. It's knockout football, he said. You lose, you go home. So this is the business end, and this is the stage where, in my opinion, the big players step forward, and the big players carry the pressure and make things happen.
1: Where Iowa stands in recruitment of son of OL coach. Iowa offensive line coach George Barnett was present when head coach Kurt Ferentz extended an offer to a certain class of 2028 prospect. But this was not just an offensive line recruit. It was also Barnett's son, James. It was awesome, especially him being my coach, James said, of getting the Iowa offer with his father there to witness it. It was pretty cool. Definitely a proud dad moment. James Barnett, who attends Iowa City West, picked up an offer from the Hawkeyes in June. Along with Iowa, Barnett received offers from Miami of Ohio and South Dakota. The 6 foot two, 270-pound lineman said he has been in contract with other Power Conference programs. Barnett is a multi-sport standout. After getting varsity snaps on defense as a freshman, Barnett was the starting center on a West High team that went 8-3 in 2025. He also placed second in the shot put at the 4-H state track and field meet as a sophomore. If you don't understand football, you don't know how good he is. West High football coach Greg Hartwig said of Barnett, if you translated him to a position of flash, so to speak, a receiver, running back, he'd be all over X, formerly Twitter, and all over social media for the numbers and the catches. But because he's a lineman, and that's not a glamorous part of the game, that gets overlooked. But he is a four-star, five-star talent, in my opinion. Type of lineman, because he's so quick with his feet, he's so explosive, he's never out of position, and he's strong. At the end, he's just tough. You don't see that, per se, in a 25-yard catch or a tackle or an interception. But if you understand football, you see how good he is. With his father being Iowa's offensive line coach, Barnett has been around some high-level players recently. George Barnett has rebuilt that unit into the force it's expected to be at Iowa. The Hawkeyes won the Joe Moore Award last season, and center Logan Jones was the Remington Trophy winner, honoring the most outstanding center in Division I. Barnett cited leadership and toughness as the things he learned from Jones. Like Jones, Barnett plays center. I think just being the leader of the offensive line is really special, and just filling that leadership role, Barnett said of why he plays center, I think it's the toughest position on the offensive line. I think that's why I wanted to do it, just to have a challenge. If he goes to Iowa, Barnett could end up having his father as a position coach. But right now, George Barnett mostly refrains from coaching his son. He's just a father, James Barnett said. He's not a coach right now. Yep, just a father. He gives me pointers every once in a while, but he's just a dad. He kind of stays out of it, lets my coaches do the work. Barnett is not the only son of an Iowa staff member to be recruited from West High. Mason Woods, a rising redshirt freshman for the Hawkeyes, committed to Iowa when his father, LeVar, was the program's special team coordinator. Julian Manson, whose father, Jason, is on staff, is entering his freshman season with the Hawkeyes. Barnett was teammates with both Woods and Manson at West High. I remember Mason Woods texting me, Barnett said. He's like, done deal, but no, it's not a done deal yet. Barnett added, they said, just take your time and it's fine. Don't be pressured to come to Iowa, even though your dad's a coach. Just explore your options. Barnett was also teammates at West High with offensive lineman Colin Witters, who is entering his freshman season at Iowa alongside Mason. As for what he is looking for in a college program, Barnett said, they value their offensive line, and I think Iowa does a great job of that. Obviously, the offensive line that comes out of that school, the NFL, and stuff like that. But Barnett, who is only entering his junior season with the Trojans, still has plenty of time to make his college decision. I'm not in a rush right now, Barnett said. I'm just going to explore my options right now. I know Iowa is a pretty good fit for me, but I'm just exploring. Be a kid. Let it all happen later.
0: And it's now time for today's edition of Dear Abby. Sister has revealed her true colors time and again. Dear Abby, when I was 16 and my sister Daisy was 18, I found out she was in a sexual relationship with my boyfriend Tyler, also 18. I broke it off. She then asked if I minded her dating him. I'm sure I said I didn't, but I thought, why ask? You were already having sex with him. He and I had not. Tyler and I had remained friends throughout the years. He was my first love. That episode shaped my dating relationship.

0: their parts, but this is who they are. You and your sister may enjoy each other's company, but do not think that the core of her, her character, has changed, that she hasn't apologized for hurting you, and her answering you in such a flip manner should serve as a warning about how selfish and insensitive she is to this day.
1: Dear Abby, I don't live in the same state as my sister, so I used to call her at the same time each week so we could catch up. Her husband, Dale, was usually at work on the day I called. Then Dale got a new job, so he's now at home whenever I call. My problem is that Dale enters the room and talks to her while she's on the phone. She answers him immediately, even if I'm in the middle of a sentence. Because this is confusing and annoying, I told her it would be probably better if she called me when she was free to talk. At no time did I specifically say anything about Dale's interruptions. She said, fine, and that was the last time I heard from her, and it's been more than 5 months. If I reach out to her, I'm sure nothing will change. If I say it's annoying to allow Dale to interrupt phone calls, she'll probably get angrier and defend him. I love my sister and miss talking to her. Must I resign myself to never hearing from her again? Signed, Sis Interrupted.
0: Dear Sis, call your sister and apologize for letting the silence go on so long. It doesn't matter how rude she and Dale have been. You need to start communicating again if you want to fix this. Then, instead of placing all your responsibility on your sister, why not show her you're willing to compromise? Now that Dale's work schedule is predictable, ask your sister to suggest a time for the weekly call when she knows he won't be around. If that's not possible, you'll have to decide whether Dale's interruptions are annoying enough to lose a sister over. And you can contact Dear Abby at www.dearabby.com or Post Office Box 69440, Los Angeles, California, 90069.
1: And that brings us to the end of the Des Moines Register for today. 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

0: Welcome to the reading of the Quad City Times for Wednesday, July 1st. All material heard on IRIS is intended solely for the use of people with print disabilities. Your readers today are Pam Rhodes and I'm Kent Mauck. Here's Pam with our first story.
1: Hack takes over as superintendent. Superintendent Darren Hack hopes to continue Pleasant Valley's legacy as one of the highest achieving school districts in the region. Hack, who began the job on Wednesday following Brian Sturz's retirement, comes from a family of teachers. His parents

0: grandparents were all teachers. Born in Hudson, Iowa, he moved to Ankeny when he was in middle school. Raised around education, he attended the University of Northern Iowa to become a teacher and eventually made it back to Ankeny as a music teacher in 2003. At the Ankeny School District, he worked his way up the administrative ladder, starting as assistant principal at Ankeny Centennial High School in 2013. Within a year, he was promoted to associate principal at the high school, where he was in that role for 5 years before becoming chief operating officer and then finally the assistant superintendent in 2022 until the end of the 2025-2026 school year, according to his LinkedIn page. Pleasant Valley has been one of the school districts that has stuck out to him for years, Hack said. As a lifelong Iowan and as a lifelong educator, there are some districts that you watch year over year and you see their success both academically and in extracurricular activities, Hack said. And there are destination districts across the state where you think that would be a place that I could see myself fitting in and really enjoying being there. And Pleasant Valley has been one of those districts that I've watched throughout my career and admired. And when a job opened at Pleasant Valley, Hack said it was one of those moments when life opens a door and you have to see what happens. His first priority will be to learn as quickly as he can what has made this district as successful as it has been by getting to know the community, students, and staff. I don't want anyone to have to feel something is slower than it should be because I'm trying to learn, Hack said. I want to make sure that I'm helping people continue to make things better every single day. As a system, our goal is always making sure that we're providing the very best experience for our students, making sure that they have the tools that they need and the experiences they need. Hack said there are also concerns that the district has to face due to the education field becoming more complex. One of those concerns is funding. Funding for education is always going to be a challenge for every district, for every school district, for every community in the state. And so making sure that we're all allocating resources in a way that supports our mission is a big concern, Hack said. Hack doesn't see himself as fully combative when it comes to education savings accounts and private school funding, but said he will advocate for public education funding. I will be an advocate for making sure that the students that come to Pleasant Valley, the students that are attending districts across the state, have the tools that they need in order to be successful. That requires resources, Hack said. But the superintendent acknowledged that education savings accounts and private schools are part of the educational ecosystem now. We are living in a reality where there are options for families to decide what's going to be best for themselves and for their children. And that level of choice, it's going to encourage all of us to get better, because we will want to, as parents, decide what's best for our kids, for our students. I want them to look at what we offer here at Pleasant Valley and decide, that's where I want to send my student, Hack said. Diversity hiring efforts will still continue during this administration, Hack said. I think helping inspire children to be teachers, like I was inspired to be a teacher, he said. So that's important that we are inspiring the next generation of educators. And so that's a concern of mine too, making sure that people want to go into this field, that we retain them once they're in this field, because it's hard work. But I don't know that there's a more rewarding job in the world. Hack was also asked how he would address parents of Cody Elementary students who faced mold exposure incidents last year. The biggest piece is to open with the communication and the transparent processes. And you have to demonstrate, not just say the words, but demonstrate that true care for the experience of student every day. While Wednesday was his first day officially on the job, Hack has been learning about district and role from now retired Superintendent Brian Sturtz for the past few months. Sturtz said he enjoyed helping the new superintendent transition into the role. I'm so excited for Dr. Hack to take over this district, and I know that he will do an outstanding job because what I've learned from him in the past 3 months, he is what Pleasant Valley stands for. And he will do a tremendous job because he cares about people and kids, Sturtz said.
1: With the John Deere Classic PGA Tour starting later this week, the front page of the Quad City Times features a photo of Olympian Sarah Wells giving the keynote speech at Executive Women's Day at TPC Deer Run on Tuesday in Silvis. Executive Women's Day, which was hosted by the John Deere Classic and Girl Scouts of Eastern Iowa and Western Illinois and Quad Cities Bank and Trust, gave local women in business a chance to connect. While the heat circulated outside, a crowd of women in green and pink sat at tables listening to the Olympians' message about perseverance. Sarah Wells, an Olympic 400-meter hurdler and Pan American silver medalist, was the keynote speaker for Executive Women's Day at the John Deere Classic on Tuesday, June 30th. Wells spoke about the importance of embracing every second and a growth mindset. As a hurdler, her life was 90% preparation and 10% performance in the final race. After leaving running for the corporate world, she learned that ratio is flipped for most people. We maybe spend 10% of our time coming to a conference, learning from others, taking a course, and then we expect ourselves to be in the race 90% of the time. But excellence isn't about being in the race 90% of the time, because true growth happens if we embrace the training mindset, she said. I believe that excellence isn't just about the outcome. Excellence is about who we become in pursuit of those goals. Wells broke the growth mindset into three key areas, starting with her catchphrase, "Go all in." After trying out a bevy of different sports in high school, a track coach encouraged her to try hurdles. Within a few weeks, she won her first race, and within a few months, she won the state championship, and soon found herself on a plane to Morocco to compete on the world stage for the first time. About a decade later, she was training for the London Olympics when she was diagnosed with a stress fracture in her femur. She wanted to quit, she said, but decided to go all in on training. It wasn't easy, she said, adding she was originally told she would sit out 3 months, but ended up being out for 9 months. But the growth mindset propelled her forward, all the way to the first spot in the finish line at the Olympic trials, punching her ticket to London. The best day of my whole life happened not because of 6 months of greatness, but because of 9 months of going all in, Wells said. Going all in before the applause, going all in before the momentum, going all in before I could guarantee that result. So many of us want the outcome, we want the success, but we have to be asking ourselves the question, are we willing to show up before success does? For Wells, that answer is in the second step, breaking the blueprint. Professional hurdlers take 15 strides in between hurdles, she said. But following her stress fracture, she lost so much muscle in her leg, she wasn't able to get to the hurdle as easily. Instead, she was able to take an extra stride to help her body get the momentum she needed. It felt wrong, she said, as the best athletes in the world do not do things this way. But Wells had a secret weapon. While soccer players have a favorite or lead leg to kick with, runners have a lead leg as well. She was taught to run with either one, and through practice was able to get the 16th stride down and get back on the track. Every single one of you have a 16th stride. You have a unique perspective, skill set, experience, she said. Something that you bring to the table that allows you to achieve excellence in a way that only you can. And so, when you're met with a challenge, you have to look at that strength, because it just might be the path through. Finding the strength in the stumble is the last key for excellence, Wells spoke about, stating that after she made it through the femur injury and overcame losing muscle, she was met with another challenge. After waking up with tight hamstrings one day, she chose to keep running and eventually snapped her hamstring. Wells said she couldn't fathom not working out because she was supposed to be an Olympian. Running through the pain is what she's supposed to do. But the lesson she learned was that the highest level of success she achieved was not her baseline, because success is not a video game when you hit a checkpoint, you never slide back down. It's a roller coaster ride of good days and bad days, good months and bad months, good quarters and bad quarters, Wells said. That doesn't mean you should lose hope in what you're building and the path you're on and who you're on it with. It doesn't mean you're falling off, just means you're on the freaking ride. That was true for her. She did not qualify for the Rio Olympics, but went on to a new kind of race a few years later, the Amazing Race. Representing Team Canada with a fellow runner, the pair were the favorites to win, but came in second. For a year, they couldn't tell family and friends, she said, that she and her teammate rented out an auditorium for friends and family, and when it was revealed they lost, Wells was visibly upset. The MC for the evening asked her to talk to the audience about what she was feeling. Instead of being sad or licking her wounds, Wells chose the moment to talk about how excellence truly isn't about the outcome. It's about who she became along the way. I looked at the audience and I said, "You know, we made a really big deal out of tonight, and I know many of you came because you thought we won. But we didn't invite you here because we won. We invited you here because we didn't," she said. "It's just as important to celebrate the shortcomings as it is to celebrate the successes, because ultimately that will always lay the foundation for your future success. It will always inspire your next chapter."
0: Adapting to change, residents, small businesses make moves amid demolition project. A business owner is adapting to the change in downtown Muscatine as the city considers the future of 17 buildings on 2nd Street. Muscatine has evacuated all properties on the 200 block of East 2nd Street's north side, which were considered unsafe, and halted its demolition of 201 and 203 East 2nd Street on June 16 to evaluate the entire block's integrity. The city reviewed 20 buildings and said in a release on June 25th that 17 of them were structurally unsound, with 15 located in the 200 block of East 2nd alone. Two buildings are located off the block at 201 and 205 West 2nd Street. Residents and business owners were evacuated from the area and the street was closed, with Muscatine implementing a police patrol to ensure residents abide by a city safety zone on 2nd Street. The doors lining the north side of 2nd Street are yellow pamphlets forbidding entry to the properties. Despite 2nd Street storefronts being unusable, Muscatine business owner Candy Fugan is optimistic about the future, not only of her enterprises, but also of the small business community that calls 2nd Street home. Fugan owns four businesses on the street: Live Leo Active, Salon Incognito, Greenpoint Mercantile, and Live Leo Apparel. The latter two were operated within the same space on 2nd Street, Fugan said, with Live Leo Active also operating on the north side of the street. Salon Incognito sits on the street's south side, which was deemed structurally sound on June 20, she said. Fugan said she plans to adapt the business to the loss of their brick-and-mortar storefronts for the time being, but also said, looking to the future, she is prepared for conditions not returning to normal. If they're saying, "Oh, it's going to be 3 months, and we're going to shore up the side of the building, and then we'll get you back in," then I can do this temporarily, she said, referring to the Greenpoint Mercantile. If they say it's 6 months, a year, well, I'm going to have to figure out a different spot for that place. In the last week, Fugan has moved to Live Leo Active and a Pilates studio she operates to a new location where she can safely do business with existing clientele. Greenpoint Mercantile, she said, is a different story. The bookstore, which was also the physical location for the merchandise sold under her Live Leo apparel brand, will move to a strictly online marketplace platform, advertising through social media, with the physical goods held in a warehouse since the move off 2nd Street. "You're never prepared for something like this to happen, so there's no exit strategy," she said. The change has come suddenly, but Fugan said she is glad for the Muscatine community, which she said has surrounded several 2nd Street businesses with its time and support. "What we're so blessed by is that so many people have reached out, and the volunteers to get us moved and the people that are helping us look for new locations to continue business has been amazing," she said. As considerations for the demolition projects expand to 17 buildings, Fugan said she disagrees with the negativity pointed at the city of Muscatine, saying she feels supported and glad the city is taking precautions that have so far helped avoid any injuries. "There's a lot of anger, there's a lot of hate, there's a lot of really upset people, and this is a terrible time. but I think how you approach these things keeps it from being so terrible, she said. There's a lot of people that have lost their homes. A lot of people have lost their income with rent or businesses, but no one has lost their life. No one's been injured. No one's been hurt. In a press release sent June 25th, Muscatine Police Chief and Assistant City Administrator Anthony Keyes said the uncertainty around the block's condition and the impact it's had on downtown Muscatine are significant. While this situation hasn't been easy, we are committed to doing everything in our power to ensure the safety of our community, Keyes said in the release. We appreciate the patience and support of the community as we navigate this evolving situation together. On June 29th, Muscatine announced new addresses for four displaced businesses, including Live Leo Active. Fugan initially relocated the Pilates studio to a private location, but is now operating out of Pearl City Chiropractic at 228 West 2nd Street. On Friday, June 26, residents and visitors stopped to look into the half-demolished building as a crane popped up the corner leaning over Sycamore Street. One Muscatine resident, Kathleen Pugh, said the entire block looks like a row of dominoes ready to fall over. Like Hugin, however, Pugh is seeking of the loss of life avoided by removing tenants from the buildings. I don't think a lot of people know how serious it could have been if they weren't evacuated, she said. If one of these buildings were to fall, they take all the rest. There could have been a lot of deaths or injuries.
1: Mercy One Genesis to pay $4.6 million in a settlement. Mercy One Genesis is among the parties involved in civil settlements announced Monday by United States Attorney's Office for the Southern District of Iowa as part of the Department of Justice's 2026 National Healthcare Fraud Takedown. One such complaint was settled in Davenport pertaining to Mercy One Genesis Health System. Along with Mercy Health Network Incorporated and Trinity Health Corporation, Mercy One Genesis parent company, the trio have agreed to pay $4,643,128 following a voluntary self-disclosure concerning Genesis's overuse and resulting overbilling of the Impella heart pump device between April of 2016 and March of 2022. The pump is the world's smallest artificial heart pump designed to support the heart by temporarily taking over some of its work. The pump gives the heart a chance to rest and recover from injury, infection, or surgery, according to the University of Iowa Healthcare. In a statement Tuesday morning, a Mercy One Genesis spokesperson said the hospital takes its responsibility for accurate billing very seriously. Through our internal process, we identified potential billing issues, voluntarily disclosing them to the government, and fully cooperated with this review. This action reflects our commitment to transparency, accountability, and compliance with billing requirements. We've taken steps to address the issue and continue to strengthen our oversight and compliance practices to ensure accuracy and consistency moving forward, the statement said. Other settlements announced were part of a strategically coordinated nationwide law enforcement action that resulted in charges against 455 people, including 90 doctors and other licensed medical professionals, for their alleged participation in healthcare fraud and opioid abuse schemes involving over $6.5 billion in false claims and significant patient harm, including death, according to a news release from the U.S. Attorney's Office for the Southern District of Iowa. The investigation included other Iowa cases, including Eugene Cherney, 70, of Des Moines, and his plastic surgery practice, Heartland Plastic and Reconstructive Surgery, PC. Together, they were named as defendants in a civil False Claims Act complaint in connection with false representations made to a Medicare contractor. The complaint alleges Cherney obtained two invoices for each skin substitute product he received from a distributor. One showed the price that Cherney actually paid, another showing an artificially inflated list price. He would then submit the one with the inflated price to Medicare for reimbursement. The complaint alleges that federal health insurance programs paid Cherney and Heartland more than $2 million based on the false information he provided. The case is being handled jointly by the United States Attorney's Offices, for the Northern and Southern districts of Iowa. Another Iowa case handled by the Northern District of Iowa involved Hughes Home Care Incorporated, doing business as Synergy Home Care, and its owner, Jacob Hughes, 35, both of Cedar Rapids. Hughes and the company were charged by indictment with health care fraud in connection with a scheme to defraud the Veterans Community Care Program out of more than $350,000 by submitting claims for home health care services not actually provided to elderly and infirm veterans. The case is being prosecuted by Assistant U.S. Attorney Kendra Lundquist of the Northern District of Iowa.
0: Davenport Police Chief Greg Benning was selected from among three finalists, who also included a patrol captain from Minnesota and a departing chief in Georgia. The city announced Benning, a 31-year-old veteran of the department, as the new chief June 12. Benning has served as the interim chief since his predecessor's retirement and was the assistant police chief starting in August 2025. Previous chiefs Jeff Bladel and Paul Sikorsky were also internal hires. The other two finalists were external candidates, Paul Guinaults, a patrol captain from Rochester, Minnesota Police Department, and Scott Ebner, the departing Glenn County, Georgia Public Safety Director and Chief of Police, who'd spent most of his career in New Jersey law enforcement. Ebner was also a finalist for police chief in Honolulu, Hawaii, but the commission went with another candidate. The Quad City Times received the names of the other finalists, which were not previously made public, in response to a records request June 25. In total, 18 candidates applied, according to a presentation to the Davenport Civil Service Commission June 10. 8 candidates were qualified, but one withdrew. The remaining candidates did panel interviews and a background check. The three finalists passed the background check and panel interview process, according to the presentation. The panel interviews were the city staff, representatives from the NAACP and LULAC, and members of other law enforcement and public safety agencies in the area, said Davenport Chief Communications Officer Denise Hintha. The Davenport Civil Service Commission certified the three names June 10th as the candidates qualified for the role. City Administrator Tim Gleason selected Benning June 12. His salary is $184,000. Greg Benning has the experience, sound judgment, and steady leadership needed from the chief of police, Gleason said in an email. He has demonstrated those qualities throughout his 31 years of service to the Davenport Police Department with experience in every division of the department. He has earned the respect of his peers and the people of Davenport through his professionalism, integrity, and commitment to community-focused public safety. When Bladel was selected as police chief in 2021, he was one of two qualified candidates who applied for the role. The other withdrew, leaving Bladel as the sole finalist certified by the Civil Service Commission. When Sierkowski was chosen in 2016, he was one of two finalists. As part of the selection process at the time, both candidates met with the public. Asked why the city did not do a public forum with the candidates during his most recent process, Hinstra, the pronunciation of that name, it's spelled H-N-Y-T-K-A, I'm afraid I don't know how to pronounce it very well, said the city used the same process as with the recent hiring of Davenport Fire Chief Jeff Vanderveer. The city followed the same hiring process and procedures that were used during the recent fire chief recruitment, Hinstra said in an email. As with the fire chief Vanderveer, PD will host an open house with Chief Benning in the coming weeks.
1: Heat is a factor for players and fans at the John Deere Classic. The heat this week is not only turning up on the players in the John Deere Classic, but the fans as well. The National Weather Service Quad Cities has extended this week's extreme heat warning until 10 p.m. tonight, which means that folks heading to TPC Deer Run for the PGA Tour action need to take extra precautions. To that end, tournament officials want fans to know that they are allowing them to bring two sealed water bottles to the course with them. Also, water vessels, bottles, etc. are allowed on property, but must be empty when going through security at the front gate. However, there are no water refill stations on Deer Run property this year. Fans can also take advantage of a couple of locations on the property where they are welcome to enjoy some air conditioning in order to cool off. Those are the John Deere Fan Zone that are located near the 7th, 8th, 9th holes and the Crawford Cooling Suite that's located between the 15th and 17th fairways near the Patriots Outpost. For fans on property who are feeling ill or have heat-related issues, they should go directly to a medical tent. Tents can be found near the number 7T, number 16 green, and the clubhouse, where medical professionals are ready to assist you. National Weather Service notice indicates that the Quad Cities area is in for dangerously hot and humid conditions with multiple days of heat index values of 100 to 110 expected. Not much relief will be found after sunset, as nighttime lows are not expected to fall below the mid to upper 70s. The National Weather Service alert indicated that the extreme heat may persist through next week, but thunderstorms and associated clouds may interrupt the heat at times Thursday and Friday. So, if you are headed to the golf tournament this week, take precautions and take care of yourself.
0: Golden Corral in Davenport to close. A popular all-you-can-eat Davenport restaurant is permanently closing. The Davenport Golden Corral Buffet and Grill's last day of operation will be Monday, July 6, according to manager Jackie Thompson. The restaurant is located at 5202 Elmore Avenue in Davenport. There's still time to take advantage of the specials Golden Corral offers. 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There's an early bird senior special from 1 to 4 p.m. Monday through Friday for ages 60-plus for $11.99. Gift cards can still be used at the Davenport location or any other Golden Corral Buffet and Grill. The restaurant will be open 10 a.m. to 9 p.m. Tuesday through Thursday and from 8 a.m. to 9 p.m. Friday and Saturday. The last day of operation will be from 10 a.m. to 9 p.m. on Monday. Golden Corral Buffet and Grill has been serving the Quad Cities since 1998. At the same location.
1: And turning to today's edition of Everyday People, this column is accompanied by a photo of sisters Jayla and Ariana Fuller selling lemonade and beaded animals on West 3rd Street in Davenport. Business was slow Monday morning at the lemonade stand in the hot parking lot next to St. Mark Lutheran Church on the west side of Davenport. "It's not usually like this," said Ariana Fuller, called Ari by family and friends. "Our busy days have been Monday, Tuesdays, and Wednesdays so far. Maybe it's the heat. I don't know." Ari's 13-year-old, set to start 7th grade at Frank Smart Middle School, and loves science. She was joined at the lemonade stand by her 8-year-old sister, Jayla, who said she will attend the 3rd grade at either Jackson or Hayes Elementary. They haven't figured it out yet. And a brass euphonium, which looks like the tuba's little brother. "We don't play the euphonium," Ari explained. "We just found it this summer, and we bring it with us to have some fun when it gets slow." That's all the time we have for today's local news, and we'll now turn the page to the obituaries for today. 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
0: Deidre Stebbins, 76, of Iowa City, passed away on May 26 at the University of Iowa Healthcare Medical Center downtown after a sudden illness. A celebration of life will be held on Wednesday, July 8, at 1 p.m. in the afternoon. The location will be the Unitarian Universalist Society campus at 2355 Oakdale Road, Coralville, Iowa, 52241. Deidre was born September 18, 1949, in Moline, Illinois, the only child of parents Duard Dude Morrison and Edith Rentz Morrison. She grew up in Carbon Cliff, Illinois, and graduated from East Moline High School in 1967. She worked for many years as a factory laborer for the Service Rubber Company of Rock Island, Illinois, before transitioning to retail work after her marriage. Deidre and Gerald Lynn Stebbins were married on October 12, 1986, in Davenport, and to this union, Melissa and Dana were born. Deidre was a member of the Unitarian Universalist Society and attended in Davenport, and more recently, the Coralville location. Deidre enjoyed raising caged birds, specifically pigeons, canaries, finches, and doves, for most of her life. She was also an avid blues fan and regularly attended the local blues festivals. She enjoyed creating floral arrangements using both real and artificial flowers. Deidre is survived by her husband of 39 years, Gerald, their two children, Brittany Melissa Stebbins of Cedar Rapids, and Dana Andrew Stebbins of Franklin, Indiana, as well as numerous cousins, nieces, and nephews. She was preceded in death by her parents, two aunts, and an uncle on the maternal side. In lieu of flowers, memorial donations may be directed to the Unitarian Universalist Society. For online condolences, please visit www.lensingfuneral.com. Ronald Reeks, 82, of Davenport, died on June 24th in Davenport. A memorial gathering will be from 2 to 5 p.m. on Friday, July 10th, at McGinnis Chambers Funeral Home, and a prayer service will be held at 5 p.m. Ron was born to Irvin and Elaine Reeks. He was married to Dana Walters. He later was married to Sharon Huckins. Survivors include his children, Dana Essex of Buffalo, Don Reeks of Arizona, Donna Essex of Davenport, and Dick Reeks of Davenport, brothers Louis Reeks of Davenport and Kyle Reeks of Florida. More information may be found at www.mcginnischambers.com.
1: Patricia Pat Rittenhouse, 84, of Moline, passed away peacefully at home, surrounded by her loving family, on Sunday, June 28th. Funeral services will be held at 10 a.m. on Monday, July 6th, at East Esterdahl Mortuary and Crematory Limited. Visitation will be from 2 to 5 on Sunday, July 5th, at the funeral home. Services will be officiated by Mike Ulmer of Table Grove, Illinois. Burial will be at Moline Memorial Park. In lieu of flowers, memorials may be made to the charity of your choice. Pat was born on November 20, 1941, in Macomb, Illinois, the eldest child of Hugh and Frances Farr of Table Grove, Illinois. She was later joined by her three brothers, Marshall, Don, and Dennis. She graduated from VIT High School in Table Grove and attended the University of Iowa. Pat earned her registered nurse degree from Methodist Hospital School of Nursing in Peoria, before completing a Bachelor of Science in Nursing at the University of Illinois, Chicago. She later attended Western Illinois University in Macomb, where she earned a bachelor degree in elementary education and met her future husband, Don. She also earned a master's degree in school health from the University of Tennessee in Knoxville. Pat married Donald Don Rittenhouse on June 13, 1970, in Macomb, Illinois. Together they welcomed two sons, Todd and Mark, both born in Knoxville, Tennessee, in 1975. That's the year they returned to Illinois and lived in Table Grove for 4 years. During that time, they attended the United Church of Christ, and Pat taught LPN students at Canton Community College. In 1979, the family moved to Moline, where Pat began a 27-year career with Lutheran Hospital and later Trinity Medical Center, now Unity Point Health Trinity, in Rock Island. Throughout her career, she served in a variety of roles, spending her final 13 years as a case manager before retiring in 2007. Pat's greatest joy was her family. She loved raising her children and spent 12 years volunteering in Mark's classroom at Willard Elementary School. She enjoyed traveling, babysitting her grandchildren, and celebrating their milestones, including high school and college graduations. Pat was an avid swimmer who faithfully swam at RIFAC each day. She and Don also enjoyed camping for 15 years at Sun Retreats in Joslyn. Together, they shared 47 wonderful years in their Moline home. Those left to cherish her memory include her devoted husband, Don, her son, Todd Rittenhouse of Orion, Illinois, and their children, Claire, Will, Chloe, and Daniel, and her other son, Mark Rittenhouse of Coal Valley, Illinois, and their children, Kirsten, Madigan, and Baden, her brother, Dennis Farr of Springfield, Illinois, her sister-in-law, Susan Farr of Danville, Illinois, as well as many beloved nieces and nephews. She was preceded in death by her parents, Hugh and Frances Farr, and her brothers, Marshall Farr and Don Farr. The family invites you to share memories and condolences by visiting esterdahl.com. It is with great regret we mourn the passing of Dolores Dot Best, whom passed away on Monday, June 29th, at Overlook Village in Moline, Illinois. Arrangements are pending at Rafferty Funeral Home in Moline.
0: Turning now to the opinion section of the Quad City Times, here are several letters to the editor. Happy birthday, America. Happy birthday, America. 250 years ago, on July 4th, 1776, the Second Continental Congress adopted the Declaration of Independence, which proclaimed the 13 colonies' desire to be free from tyrannical abuses of a king. A ragtag army led by George Washington fought and won a Revolutionary War, which gave us an independent and free United States of America. Our founding fathers, again led by Washington and using a template written by James Madison, were able to ordain and establish this Constitution of the United States of America. Our republic, with its three branches of government and its democratically elected representatives, has allowed the United States to build a great nation with hard-fought battles to expand the blessings of liberty to all our citizens. These 2.5 centuries of progress is now in danger of retreating due to a failure of many citizens and some leaders to demonstrate respect for the Constitution. All our presidents, save one, have honored the oath of office they swore to preserve, protect, and defend the Constitution of the United States. This 4th of July, as our flag passes, to be reminded that the Pledge of Allegiance includes these words: I pledge allegiance to the flag of the United States of America and to the republic for which it stands, one nation, under God, indivisible, with liberty and justice for all. It is a pledge of allegiance to a flag and a republic, not to an individual. And this letter is written by Larry Hogden of Tipton. We should not lose sight of the Centennial Bridge. I agree with Hetty Hutstead about refurbishing the beautiful Centennial Bridge into a bike pedestrian walkway and center for community activities. The lighted bridge is such a landmark of the Quad Cities that we should not lose sight of it. I would favor a Friends of the Centennial Bridge group and other meals of support. That was the letter was submitted by Jane Broughton of Davenport. True conflict in life is greed versus compassion. The true conflict in life is not evil versus good or worse, rich versus poor. The true conflict is human greed versus human compassion. In the present day, conservatism is on the side of greed and liberalism is on the side of compassion. Keep this in mind for the 2026 midterm elections. That letter was submitted by Richard Lawson of Davenport.
1: And one more editorial, this by Robert Reich, former U.S. Secretary of Labor and a professor of public policy at the University of California, Berkeley. Is Vance more dangerous than Trump? J.D. Vance said on Friday that the U.S. wins either way in negotiations with Iran. If we make the final deal, then great, Vance told HBO's Bill Maher. If we don't make the deal, well, their nuclear program is still destroyed. They're still much weaker as a country. Just hours after Vance's appearance on HBO, Iran launched attack drones on Bahrain, which hosts the U.S. Navy's 5th Fleet headquarters, a major logistical base for U.S. military operations. Iran also struck an oil tanker in the Strait of Hormuz, its second attack on a ship since Thursday. So much for Iran being much weaker. Pressed by Maher on whether Iran's nuclear program has been destroyed, Vance shot back, "What part of it is not destroyed?" The thing that you have to destroy is their ability to enrich uranium, which has been destroyed. In fact, Iran has still a stockpile of 60% enriched uranium, which experts concede could be turned into nuclear weapons. Vance's media appearance came a day after he visited the Richard Nixon Presidential Library in California to talk about his new book on his journey from atheism to allegedly devout Catholicism. During his visit, he defended Nixon for the Watergate break-in scandal that ended his presidency. "I think that his historical legacy is enjoying a bit of a renaissance, but I think deservedly so," Vance said of Nixon. "If Watergate happened tomorrow, it would be like a 12-hour news story. Like the idea that it would have taken down a presidency is crazy. It was the deep state that took down Richard Nixon, not Nixon's serious crimes." Hello, the only conceivable reason Watergate might not be bringing down a president tomorrow or be a 12-hour story is the gargantuan criminality and corruption of the Trump-Vance regime, which puts Watergate in the minor league by comparison. I raise Vance's recent bizarro comments because in a few months he'll be actively campaigning to be the Republican candidate for president in 2028. He's a more dangerous demagogue than Trump because he wraps his demagoguery in the apparent thoughtfulness of a graduate of Yale Law School and a serious best-selling author. I've spent the last 2 days reading his latest book, Communion, Finding My Way Back to Faith, a memoir focusing on his 2019 conversion to Catholicism, and can assure you three things. First, it's a serious book. Second, Vance's mind is as vacuous and unprincipled as he is in person. And third, the book isn't worth reading. In one of the few mea culpas in the book, Vance writes it was a boneheaded decision of his, one of the dumbest things I ever said, to call Kamala Harris and several other prominent Democrats childless cat ladies who want to make the rest of the country miserable too. In the book, Vance calls the insult intentionally and successfully provocative rather than illuminating. What Vance doesn't admit to, though, when his remarks resurfaced during early days of Trump's running mate, he refused to apologize or express regret for it. Obviously, it was a sarcastic comment. "I've got nothing against cats," he said, then sarcastically adding that if you look at Kamala Harris, Pete Buttigieg, AOC, the entire future of the Democrats is controlled by people without children, which to his view has made the entire Democratic Party anti-family and anti-child. Vance's intentionally provocative rather than illuminating demagoguery was in evidence again when he insisted during the 2024 campaign that the pets of upright Americans residing in Springfield, Ohio, were being abducted and eaten by Haitian immigrants who shouldn't be in this country. When confronted with irrefutable evidence that Haitian immigrants were not eating pets in Springfield, Vance admitted publicly that he was speaking, shall we say, metaphorically. "If I have to create stories so that the American media actually pays attention to the suffering of the American people, then that's what I'm going to do," he told CNN. It's much the same with Vance's recent response to the fatal stabbing of Henry Novak by Vigham Digwa in the British city of Southampton. After Digwa was sentenced to life imprisonment, Vance declared that Nowak would be still alive had Europeans stood their ground against the politics of self-hatred and the mass invasion of immigrants, who many of whom despise the West and the people who love it. Inconveniently for Vance, Digwa didn't migrate to Britain. He was born and raised there. Vance would never have become a senator from Ohio in 2022 if it were not for the billionaire tech financier, Peter Thiel, who staked $15 million on Vance's election, a major portion of all of the funds that went into Vance's Senate race. Before running for the Senate, Vance had worked for Thiel's California venture capital firm and was part of Thiel's libertarian community of rich crypto bros, tech executives, back to the landers, and disaffected far-right intellectuals. Because Thiel had been a major funder of Trump's 2016 presidential run, he had significant influence with Trump when urging him to pick Vance for his vice president. Why was Thiel such a devoted sponsor of Vance? Because Thiel saw in his protege a future leader of a political movement to turn the U.S. away from democracy for Peter. For Peter said one of the people familiar with the thinking, "Vance is a generational bet." Thiel is a self-styled libertarian who once wrote, "I no longer believe that freedom and democracy are compatible." bull. Freedom is compatible with democracy only if you view democracy as a potential constraint on your wealth and power. Thiel and Vance believe that the only way true libertarians can win the U.S. is for a Caesar-like figure to wrest power from a U.S. establishment and install a monarchical regime run like a startup. The first step, as Vance offered in a 2021 podcast, is to replace every single mid-level bureaucrat, every civil servant in the administrative state, with our people. And when the courts stop you, stand before the country and say, as did Andrew Jackson, that the Chief Justice has made his ruling. Now let him enforce it. The next step to foment such division and bigotry inside the U.S. and within other major Western nations that people come to view those on the other side of the political divide as the source of everything that's wrong with their lives, which Vance has been eagerly trying to do. That way, they won't look upward to see that the billionaire robber barons, plutocrats, and oligarchs of his second gilded age have grabbed most of the wealth and power for themselves. Hence, average people will trade in democracy for strongman autocracy. Behind Vance's demagoguery about U.S. winning either way in Iran, Nixon being taken down by the deep state, childless cat ladies, the Democratic Party being anti-family and anti-child, Haitian Americans eating pets, and immigrants threatening Western civilization, is a deadly serious plan to unite the far right of America and Europe and rid much of the world of democracy. If Vance becomes president, he's intent on furthering the job. Vance resembles Trump in every way. He lies effortlessly, he's utterly without principle, and he's intent on gaining power, except that he's smarter and more ruthless than Trump. Take note and beware. This editorial written by Robert Reich, former U.S. Secretary of Labor, professor of public policy at the University of California in Berkeley.
0: Italy prepared Whiting for hoops. Amari Whiting is no stranger to moving. At her third college in 4 years, Whiting knows the rigors of learning a new offense, a new defense, and getting to know new teammates. Excuse me, I should have introduced this. We now have turned over to sports. Following a 2-year stint at BYU and a year at Oklahoma State, Whiting now calls Iowa City home as a member of Iowa women's basketball team. Her familiarity with moving goes beyond her transfer portal adventures of the last two off seasons. Born in Boise, Idaho, Whiting spent the first 9 years of her life in Italy while her father, Trent, played professional basketball in Italy's Series A2 league. After Trent's basketball career came to a close following the 2011-12, the Whiting family moved back to Idaho. Amari prepped at Burley High School in Burley, Idaho, before beginning her college career with the Cougars. "I tell everyone I feel like I'm an Army brat without the Army," Whiting said, following a Hawkeye practice last week. "I have just been really everywhere." It also helps Whiting avoid the homesickness that might plague her teammates or other student-athletes who have gone far from home to pursue their sport of choice. "I'm pretty used to it," Whiting said. "I feel like I am able to adapt pretty well, and I feel like it's been just a lot of fun." However, her globe-trotting upbringing does more than just help her find comfort wherever she finds herself. It helped her set up for success at the college level. A 5'10" guard, Whiting became a fixture in the lineups of both the Cougars and the Cowgirls. She started 97 games during her first 3 seasons and averaged 31 minutes per game, a tidy 10.1 points per game on a 40.3 career field goal percentage made her an asset on the offensive end. On the defensive end, Whiting contributed 4.2 defensive rebounds and 1.8 steals per game to become a problem for opposing offenses. She ranked second and first on the team in defensive win shares, 1.2 and 1.1, during her 2 seasons in Provo, and second on the team in DWS, 1.7, in her lone season in Stillwater. Though she's lost most of her familiarity with the Italian language, she's still better than her older brother, Jace. Whiting credits her defensive tenacity to her time in the Il Valparaiso. They didn't have a girls' team, Whiting said, so I played on boys' teams over there, and it was honestly really fun. My dad got me some pink cobs, and that's what convinced me to play. That's why I was so defensive-minded. When you play against guys, I was fearless on offense, yes, but also on defense. I just got after it, because that's just how boys are. They just get after it. I felt like that was something that I just kind of adapted and took pride in. Whiting's defense gusto earned her the nickname Jump Ball Queen from her male counterparts. I was always getting tied up with jump balls with offensive players, Whiting said. When the Whitings returned to stateside, the jump ball queen never lost her willingness to make the hustle plays. It just kind of translated, Whiting said. When I came home, I kind of felt like I was a little bit above my grade, so I played up. Whiting plans to bring that defensive mindset to the Hawkeyes in 26-27. I want to guard the hardest guard every night, Whiting said. That's something that takes heart, and I can show up for my team every night with that.
1: Johnson has a love for the John Deere Classic. For years, Zach Johnson has worn his love for the John Deere Classic on his sleeve. For as long as he can and in any way possible, he says that he plans on continuing to do that. It all starts with the people and ends with the people, said Johnson about his kinship with the $8.8 million event at TPC Deer Run. Most of it began in 2002 when he secured the first of his two straight sponsor exemptions that ended in missed cuts. It took hold even more in 2009 when he began a string of 29 straight Deer Run rounds in the 60s that included his 2012 JDC title and seven top five finishes in 9 years. With changes looming on the PGA Tour to tournament structure, Johnson isn't sure what his place is at the John Deere Classic or in PGA Tour events moving forward. For this week, though, it's all about being home. If the JDC wants me back, I'm going to come back, he said. I know I got in on my number, earned his spot in the field on the PGA Tour status. I get that. At the same time, I feel like I'm not going to enter a tournament just to, you know, show up. I mean, I feel like I can do well this week. I know this golf course, with the exception of the fourth tee shot, really, really well. My game is in a place that I like, and I can compete still at a high level. Why not? His game is in form. He has been a contender on the Champions Tour since turning 50 in February, and won the Principal Charity Classic in his old college haunts of Des Moines just a few weeks ago. His affinity for the Quad Cities, the John Deere Classic, and the Midwest will never go away. He showed this week how important this event, this area, is to him. He passed up an opportunity to play in this week's U.S. Senior Open at Scioto Country Club in Columbus, Ohio. It's pretty simple, said Johnson, of his decision to be here this week. If the JDC wants me back, I'm going to come back. And he's looking forward to being competitive. He just wishes he had access to some of the amenities afforded to the Champions Tour. I wanted a golf cart, but they said, no, that's okay, said Johnson to laughs in the media center. My legs operate. It was a very short discussion. I'll just say that. I mean, I know I'm missing the Senior Open, but there will be more of those. God willing, there will be more of those. With changes looming on the tour and more defined championship series events for the top 100 golfers, and a challenger series for the next 150 or so, his opportunities to come back as a past champion may be limited. He was willing to give up his spot in this week's 144-man field had his status not earned him a spot. His days of enjoying sponsor exemptions, he said, are over. Had they needed to use a sponsor exemption on me, full transparency, they've done that twice, and if it's for the betterment of the tour and the tournament to have a young guy come in and you feel like he needs to be here, well, you're not going to offend me, he said. He knows that his value off the course is just as valuable as having him tee up on Thursday. I'm an ambassador of the company and of this tournament, regardless of if I play or if I don't play, he said. So going forward, I'll let things fall where they fall. I mean, I love to compete here, and I've cherished every second of that with my family, my friends, and the people of this community. At the same time, I'm also old enough to understand that it's bigger than, certainly bigger than me, but it's bigger than any one person, and I'm okay with that too. Whatever transpires from here on out, I know that I've had

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I'm your reader, Craig Shives. The headline in today's paper reads, Crops Get Boost. Hot weather this week should help corn and soybean. Crop maturity continued to slightly lag behind a year ago, but overall, corn and soybeans look good, and a week of hot weather could provide additional benefit, according to the Iowa Crop Progress and Condition Report released by the USDA National Agricultural Statistics Service. Thunderstorms over the weekend brought isolated reports of hail and straight-line winds, but also much-needed rainfall across northern Iowa. This week, a heat dome will push temperatures into the 90s. Daytime highs and overnight lows could run more than 10 degrees above average for late June and early July. The warm summer weather will give the crops a boost, Iowa Secretary of Agriculture Mike Naig said. Farmers had 5.4 days suitable for field work during the week ending Sunday. This is 2.7 days more than last year, when there were 2.7 days suitable for field work. Topsoil moisture condition rated 2% very short, 19% short, 69% adequate.

and 10% surplus. Subsoil moisture condition rated 3% very short, 21% short, 67% adequate, and 9% surplus. Corn silking in Iowa reached 1%, which is 2 percentage points behind last year. Corn condition rated 78% good to excellent. Soybeans emerged reached 99%, which is 1 percentage point ahead of last year. Soybeans blooming reached 18%, which is 3 percentage points behind last year. Soybeans setting pods reached 1%, which is 3 percentage points behind last year. Soybean condition rated 75% good to excellent. Oats headed reached 94%, which is 5 percentage points ahead of last year. Oats condition rated 81% good to excellent. Pasture conditions rated 77% good to excellent. Overall, cooler conditions held across Iowa through the reporting period as a heat dome developed over the southeastern United States toward the weekend. The statewide average temperature was 68.2 degrees, 3.9 degrees below normal. Portions of northwest and southeast Iowa experienced wetter than normal conditions, with the rest of the state drier than normal, according to Justin Gleason, state climatologist with the Iowa Department of Agriculture and Land Stewardship. Weekly precipitation totals ranged from no measurable amounts at several central and southwestern stations to 3.16 inches in West Bend. The statewide weekly average precipitation was 72 one-hundredths of an inch. The normal is 1.2 tenths of an inch. Mapleton in Monona County reported the week's high temperature of 90 degrees on the 27th, 7 degrees above normal. Multiple stations reported the week's low temperature of 49 degrees on the 22nd and the 25th, on average 10 degrees below normal. Also on the front page, an article entitled Bird Patel, Encourage Cooperation from Law Enforcement. Cash Patel, director of the FBI, visited Des Moines Monday morning to participate in a discussion with law enforcement leaders from across the state. Patel and Iowa Attorney General Brenna Byrd hosted a law enforcement leadership discussion with more than 100 local and state law enforcement members and attorneys. The goal of the event was to discuss partnerships between local, state, and federal law enforcement to help create safer communities. Collaboration between local, state, and federal law enforcement is key for keeping our communities safe, Byrd said at a press conference after the event. The event itself was closed to the press, and Patel did not appear at the press conference. Steve Baines, commissioner of the Iowa Department of Public Safety, said collaboration between entities helps create a full picture of an incident to identify a suspect. What tends to happen is each individual investigation might have a sliver of evidence, but not enough to identify who's responsible, said Baines. So what happens when you bring all these groups together? Each one may have a different sliver, and when you look at it collectively as the whole, now you can identify the nefarious actor. Byrd said that some of the topics touched on during the event were fraud, scams, and human trafficking. Franklin County Attorney Andrea Miller was in attendance and said she appreciated the ability to make connections with others facing similar issues. Coming from a small rural county, I really feel that something like today is very helpful to make connections and to see other people who are dealing with the same issues we are. Even though Franklin County is a small county, we deal with these issues, Miller said. Scams, human trafficking, and methamphetamine touch all of our counties, whether it's a big place like Polk County or a small one like Franklin. Washington County Sheriff Jerry Schneider said one thing that struck him during the event
was the level of cooperation and collaboration encouraged by Patel and Byrd. While Patel did not appear at the press conference, he gave a statement in a news release. Partnerships across the country are more critical than ever to this FBI, Patel said in the release. Law enforcement continues to set records, crushing violent crime, wiping out drug trafficking networks, and defending the homeland from threats abroad. And those victories are only possible with the men and women on the front lines, working 24/7 in Iowa and beyond. I am honored to join Attorney General Byrd and our great partners in Iowa as we work together on our shared priorities and continue making America the safest we have been in generations. On page 2, we find an article entitled, Supreme Court Affirms Birthright Citizenship. Justices rule against Trump, who vows to press on via legislation. The Supreme Court on Tuesday rejected President Donald Trump's attempt to restrict birthright citizenship in the United States, a right long woven into the fabric of American society, scuttling one of his top priorities in his crackdown on immigration. In a 6-3 ruling authored by conservative Chief Justice John Roberts, the justices decided that Trump's directive violated language in the U.S. Constitution's 14th Amendment that confers citizenship on those born in the United States who are subject to the jurisdiction thereof. They upheld a lower court's decision that blocked Trump's executive order that directed U.S. agencies not to recognize the citizenship of children born in the United States if neither parent is an American citizen or legal permanent resident, also called a green card holder. Roberts was joined by fellow conservative Justices Brett Kavanaugh and Amy Coney Barrett, as well as the court's 3 liberal justices, in rejecting Trump's order. The ruling marked the 3rd time this year that the court invalidated a major Trump initiative, following its February decision to strike down his sweeping global tariffs and a Monday rejection of his bid to immediately fire Federal Reserve Board member Lisa Cook. The 14th Amendment was ratified in 1868 in the aftermath of the Civil War of 1861 to 1865 that ended slavery in the United States and overturned a notorious 1857 Supreme Court decision that declared that people of African descent could never be U.S. citizens. Citizenship then and now was the right to have rights, to freely participate in our political community, Roberts wrote, adding that the authors of the 14th Amendment extended that promise to every free-born person in the land. We keep that promise today, Roberts wrote. Conservative Justices Clarence Thomas, Samuel Alito, and Neil Gorsuch dissented. Trump, who repeatedly tests the limits of presidential power in domestic and foreign policy, issued the order last year on his first day back in office as part of a suite of policies to crack down on legal and illegal immigration. Critics accused the Republican president of racial and religious discrimination in his approach to immigration. Trump, for years, threatened to limit who qualifies for citizenship at birth. After Tuesday's ruling, he wrote on social media that the ruling was, quote, too bad for our country, but we can easily make it up in Congress through legislation with the support of the president. That has now been determined during this process. Close quote. Quote, no long and unwieldy constitutional amendment is necessary. Congress should start today to work on ending expensive and unfair to our country birthright citizenship. They will have my complete and total support, Trump wrote. The challengers to Trump's directive said the Supreme Court already settled the question of birthright citizenship in an 1898 case called United States versus Wong Kim Ark,
which recognized that the 14th Amendment grants citizenship by birth on U.S. soil, including to the children of foreign nationals. Not surprisingly, then, in the 128 years since, we have repeatedly understood the rule of Wong Kim Ark to guarantee citizenship to all children born in the United States and subject to its power, Roberts wrote. We see no reason to depart from that view today. The Trump administration contended that the 1898 precedent supported Trump's order because, according to the court's ruling in that case, at the time of his birth, Wong Kim Ark's parents had permanent domicile and residence in the United States. Roberts said there was scant evidence to support the Trump administration's, quote, dramatically revisionist view, close quote, of how to interpret the citizenship language of the 14th Amendment to limit birthright citizenship. The Supreme Court weighed in on what it means to be an American citizen just ahead of the July 4th holiday, when the United States marks the 250th anniversary of its founding. Ahead of the ruling, some experts estimated Trump's directive could affect the legal status of as many as 250,000 babies born each year and could require the families of millions more to prove the citizenship status of their newborns. The court's decision reaffirms a fundamental American promise. If you were born here, you are a citizen, said ACLU National Legal Director Cecilia Wong, who argued the case on behalf of the challengers at the Supreme Court. A president cannot change the Constitution by executive fiat, Wong added. The legal challenge considered by the Supreme Court, which has a 6-3 conservative majority, involved a class action lawsuit filed in New Hampshire by parents and children whose citizenship was threatened by the directive. The 14th Amendment has long been interpreted as guaranteeing citizenship for babies born in the United States, with only narrow exceptions, such as the children of foreign diplomats or members of an enemy occupying force. Its citizenship clause states all persons born or naturalized in the United States and subject to the jurisdiction thereof are citizens of the United States and of the state wherein they reside. Thomas, in a dissent joined by Gorsuch, wrote that many potential applications of Trump's order are consistent with the original public meaning of the Constitution. The ruling, quote, takes the extraordinary step of holding facially unconstitutional the president's order excluding from citizenship the children of foreign temporary visitors and illegal aliens, Thomas wrote. In a separate dissent, Alito decried the ruling, which he said grants citizenship to the children of birth tourists. Careful analysis of the text of the 14th Amendment and the process that led to its adoption shows that it does not degrade the concept of United States citizenship in this way, Alito said. Tuesday was the final day of rulings for the court's current term, which began in October. Also on page 2, an article entitled Court Strengthens Trump's Hold. The U.S. Supreme Court's decision to hand Donald Trump broad authority to fire regulatory agency heads caps off a decade-long conservative push to strengthen the president's grip on key levers of government power. Monday's 6-3 ruling, powered by the court's conservatives, determined that a president can remove agency officials who wield executive power, such as Democratic Federal Trade Commission member Rebecca Slaughter, whose firing was upheld despite removal protections provided in law by Congress. The court, however, signaled that the decision should not be seen as undermining the Federal Reserve's independence. The justices described the U.S. Central Bank as possessing a unique historical tradition and, in a separate case on Monday, refused to let Trump fire
Federal Reserve Governor Lisa Cook. Legal experts said the FTC ruling dealt a crippling blow to the so-called administrative state that refers to the network of federal agencies that regulate key aspects of American life and business, from finance to air traffic safety to labor relations, and had been largely insulated from direct presidential control. The decision is also seen as the high water mark for the unitary executive theory, a conservative legal doctrine popularized during the presidency of Republican Ronald Reagan in the 1980s that had made steady inroads with like-minded justices. That theory sees the president as having the sole authority over the U.S. government executive branch, including the power to fire and replace heads of federal agencies at will. The court bolstered presidential power at a time when Trump has tested the limits of his authority in both domestic and foreign affairs. University of North Carolina School of Law professor Michael Gerhardt said Monday's FTC ruling marked the, quote, most significant decision expanding presidential power in decades, close quote. This is definitely the biggest win yet for the unitary theory of the executive, Gerhardt said, calling it the culmination of years of planning by conservative groups. The administrative state, Gerhardt added, just shrank to nearly a nullity. According to John Yoo, a professor at the University of California, Berkeley School of Law, the ruling gives the president control over an administrative state that was primarily created and expanded by Democratic former presidents Franklin Roosevelt, Lyndon Johnson, and Barack Obama. The presidency just gained the most constitutional power at any one time in slaughter than in any other single case in Supreme Court history, Yoo said, referring to the case by its name, Trump v. Slaughter. There is no more independent administrative state. Slaughter, appointed by Democratic former President Joe Biden, was one of two Democratic FTC commissioners who Trump moved to fire in March 2025 from the Consumer Protection and Antitrust Agency. Slaughter's term was due to run until 2029. In Nation and World News, we find an article entitled, Court Overturns Limits. Conservative majority sides with Republicans on campaign spending. The Supreme Court again struck down campaign spending limits Tuesday, this time rejecting federal restrictions on coordinated spending between political parties and their candidates on free speech grounds. The ruling comes as major Republican committees head toward the November midterm elections with a significant cash advantage over their Democratic counterparts. Siding with Vice President J.D. Vance and other Republican challengers, the court ruled 6-3 that a cap on the amount of money priority parties can spend on campaigns with input from candidates violates the Constitution's First Amendment protections against government abridgment of freedom of speech. Conservative Justice Brett Kavanaugh, who authored the ruling, wrote that constitutional text, history, and precedent establish that the political party coordinated expenditure limits violate the First Amendment. The court's six conservative justices were in the majority, while its three liberal justices dissented. The court overruled its 2001 decision in a case arising from Colorado that addressed the very same issue. Tuesday's ruling determined that developments in campaign finance over the intervening decades, including shifts in the court's jurisprudence, eroded the rationale underlying the prior ruling. The Supreme Court issued its ruling with the November midterm elections looming as President Donald Trump's fellow Republicans seek to retain control of Congress. Liberal Justice Elena Kagan
in a dissent joined by the court's two other liberal members, said the decision rewrites the rules, allowing donors to circumvent existing contribution limits and enabling a party to serve as an alternative checking account for a campaign. As a result, a donor will be able to give a party as much as $500,000 as compared to the $7,000 he can give directly to the candidate to cover the candidate's bills. And the candidate can seek just such a donation, Kagan wrote. So the court ushers back in the same opportunities for quid pro quo corruption that the contribution limits were meant to check. The three major Republican committees, the Republican National Committee, the National Republican Congressional Committee, and the National Republican Senatorial Committee, ended May with $256 million in cash and no debt. That was more than double the roughly $126 million held by their Democratic counterparts, who carried more than $18 million in debt. Next, an article entitled Justices Allow Trans Sports Bans. In unanimous decision, the court says prohibitions do not violate Title IX. The U.S. Supreme Court cleared Tuesday for states to impose restrictions on transgender student athletes, upholding laws in West Virginia and Idaho banning them from female sports teams. In a decision lauded by President Donald Trump, the justices overturned rulings by lower courts, siding with transgender students who challenged the bans in the two states as violating the U.S. Constitution and a federal anti-discrimination law. Lawyers for the plaintiffs called the ruling heartbreaking. The Idaho and West Virginia laws designate sports teams at public schools, including universities, according to, quote, biological sex, close quote, and bar, quote, students of the male sex from female teams. 25 other states have similar laws on the books. The court decided 9-0 that the state laws do not violate the Title IX civil rights statute that bars discrimination in education on the basis of sex. The justices, however, divided along ideological lines, with the six conservative justices in the majority, in deciding that the measures also do not violate the Constitution's 14th Amendment guarantee of equal protection under the law. The Trump administration, which has cracked down on transgender rights, backed the states in the litigation. Writing on social media, Trump said after Tuesday's ruling, big win. The United States Supreme Court just ruled against men playing in women's sports. Wow, that takes that ridiculous situation off the table. Transgender advocates denounced the ruling as a departure from decades of civil rights progress and said the effects of the court's action could endanger the safety of transgender people and prevent them from participating in culturally important activities. Sean Ebony Coleman, CEO of the group Destination Tomorrow, said the ruling serves to, quote, codify transphobic discrimination into law, close quote. The ruling was authored by conservative Justice Brett Kavanaugh. Sports are different from, say, a typical employment or educational opportunity, where equal protection often may require that the government generally treat an individual without regard to the individual's sex, Kavanaugh wrote in the decision. Next, an article entitled Iranian Officials Refuse to Talk with Americans. Meeting downgraded in Qatar after sides traded weekend fire. Iran said Tuesday its officials would not meet with top U.S. envoys who flew to the region after a weekend outbreak of hostilities, clouding the prospects for a lasting peace between the two countries.
Iranian officials also said the two sides still must sort out the terms of a ceasefire they signed 2 weeks ago before they could tackle more difficult topics, such as the fate of its nuclear program. The developments indicated the two sides are far apart on key pillars of the initial framework, which calls for Iran to reopen the Strait of Hormuz in exchange for financial incentives, and sets up 60 days of negotiations to work out a permanent peace deal to end the conflict that began February 28 with U.S.-Israeli strikes on Iran. The U.S. President Donald Trump's son-in-law, Jared Kushner, and envoy Steve Witkoff arrived in Doha for what the White House described as high-level talks, but Iran and host Qatar said they would meet with mediators rather than the Iranians themselves. No meeting at any level with the American side has been scheduled for the coming days, Iranian Foreign Ministry spokesperson Eshmael Baghai said. And next, an article entitled GOP Hardliners Try to Force Voter ID Measure. Conservatives hold up defense measure over Trump's priority. Republican leaders sent the U.S. House of Representatives home for their July 4 break 2 days early Tuesday after a group of party hardliners blocked a major defense bill demanding Senate passage of President Donald Trump's voter ID legislation. A procedural vote needed to open debate on the National Defense Authorization Act and other legislation failed 224 to 198 after more than a dozen Trump allies, led by Representative Ana Paulina Luna of Florida, broke with party leadership for failing to allow the Save America Act's voter ID requirements to be attached to the defense bill as an amendment. The hardliners, who also brought the House floor to a standstill last week, pose a deepening political crisis for Republican leaders and the party's legislative agenda ahead of November's midterm elections. Later Tuesday, Republican leaders announced the last floor action of June, a 420-0 vote to compel the release of records identifying House members who used taxpayer dollars to settle sexual misconduct charges against them. Now the House is not scheduled to return until July 13. And one final news digest entitled Justices Agree to Weigh Assault-Style Rifle Bans. The U.S. Supreme Court agreed Tuesday to hear a challenge to the legality of state restrictions on assault-style rifles, giving the justices another chance to expand gun rights in a case that involves a type of weapon often associated with mass shootings. The justices took up two appeals after lower courts upheld bans on powerful semi-automatic rifles, such as AR-15s, in Cook County, Illinois, and Connecticut. The lower courts rejected arguments that the measures violate the U.S. Constitution's Second Amendment right to keep and bear arms. The justices are expected to hear the case in their next term, which begins in October. The court, which has a 6-3 conservative majority and often took an expansive view of the Second Amendment, separately rejected appeals challenging federal and state bans on handgun purchases by people ages 18 to 20. And that does it for today's reading of the Globe Gazette for July 1, 2026. Thank you for listening. And now, welcome to the reading of the Messenger for July 1, 2026. The headline in today's paper reads, City, County Create a New LEC Board. Public Safety Authority is established. A new entity tasked with building and financing a law enforcement center
was created by Webster County and Fort Dodge leaders on Tuesday. In unanimous votes during separate meetings, the Webster County Board of Supervisors and the Fort Dodge City Council approved the Articles of Incorporation for the Webster County Public Safety Authority. The creation of a public safety authority is an important step in addressing a long-standing, unsustainable problem and facility need that affects both Webster County and Fort Dodge, Webster County Supervisor Nikki Conrad said Tuesday. Tuesday's votes did not authorize the building of a new facility, and no bond issues or tax levies were approved as a result of those votes. Today is a very preliminary step, Webster County Attorney Darren Driscoll said. There's been no vote to approve a jail. Fort Dodge City Manager David Fierke said Tuesday evening that the action by the supervisors and city council was the first move in a long process that ultimately will conclude with a referendum vote during the November general election that will give the voters the final say. He said the next step will be appointing the members of the three-person board that will be in charge of the authority. He said the city council will act on those appointments on July 13. That board will consist of one member appointed by the Board of Supervisors, one appointed by the council, and one appointed by both bodies. The hoped-for new building would house the Fort Dodge Police Department, the Webster County Sheriff's Office, the jail, and 911 Dispatch Center. It would be owned by the Public Safety Authority. It would replace the current Law Enforcement Center at 702 First Avenue South that was built in 1982. The jail in that building holds at most 45 inmates, which is not adequate to meet the needs. Its small size forces the county to spend about $250,000 a year to house inmates in the jails of other counties. On a regular basis, inmates who are considered unlikely to get in trouble again are released just to free up space in the jail. The current jail poses a safety hazard to jailers, according to Sheriff Luke Fleener. The building is also plagued with maintenance issues, including water leaks, sewer backups, mold, and generally unreliable building systems. Where a new law enforcement center would be located and what kind of tax levy would be needed to finance it have not been determined yet. The location will be in the city limits of Fort Dodge, however. One person addressed the city council about the issue on Tuesday. T.J. Pingle, the president of a support group for first responders called Serving Our Servants, said he is fully in favor of the plan for a new law enforcement center. He thanked the council for working with the Board of Supervisors on the proposal. It does feel like the city and the county are finally on the same page on a new LEC, he said. I truly believe that this will provide a better public safety system for everyone who lives and works in Webster County, he added. This is the second attempt to build a new law enforcement center in the last 3 years. In 2023, the voters rejected a plan to borrow $45.5 million to build a new 60,692-square-foot facility with a 130-bed jail. Next on the front page, an article entitled Webster County Supervisors Okay Animal Control Bid. The Webster County Supervisors named Total Animal Control Services as the county's new animal control officer on Tuesday. The supervisors unanimously approved the business low bid of an annual fee of $19,200. For Total Animal Control, I think I read that it was the only person, and I'm a little concerned because this is
24 hours a day, 7 days a week, 365 days a year job. So I'm a little concerned that this is a lot for one person, said Supervisor Nikki Conrad. There was also mentioned that a monthly bill would be itemized. So I just want to be clear that this is, as indicated, $19,200 as an annual fee versus getting an itemized bill beyond that. My second question is that both of the bids that we received refer to Town and Country Vet as the shelter. Has this been established that they're willing to be the pound for the county? According to Supervisor Austin Hayek, Town and Country Vet has been providing interim pound services while the county found a new animal control officer. The previous animal control officer also had their own on-site pound. Bids were only for animal control at this time. Supervisors also approved the transfer of properties to the city of Gowrie for the Gowrie Trail Project, which, according to Webster County Conservation Director Matt Cosgrove, has been completed. These mark the closeout of the Gowrie Trail Project, said Cosgrove. The county had to purchase these lands or had them donated for the trail project, and they're being transferred as the MOU stated. A lot of hands touched these projects, and we appreciate everyone's hard work on this. We just received the final reimbursement check last week for about $713,000. The supervisors approved temporarily closing approximately 6 miles of county roads southeast of Lehigh from 9 a.m. to 3 p.m. on August 1 through 2 for the Central Iowa Enduro Riders and Iowa Enduro Riders Association. This is a race they've been doing for more than 15 years, said Webster County engineer Jamie Joel. It's pretty neat to watch. They have a couple locations and they have a crowd come down to watch. It's a pretty cool event. TK Elevators was approved as the low bid for elevator maintenance for the 5 county building elevators. Their bid was $401.55 per month. Next on the front page, an article entitled New Laws Taking Effect Today in Iowa. Many of the laws advanced during the 2026 legislative session take effect today, including measures restricting access to abortion-inducing medication, increasing the speed limit on two-lane highways, and limiting future governor's powers during public health and disaster emergencies. July 1, the beginning of the state's fiscal year, is the default date for new laws to be enacted, unless otherwise specified. Several measures passed this session went into effect immediately, including laws banning public entities from hosting warrant resolution clinics and shifting some K-12 funding from public to charter schools to follow students. Other new laws have a different start date specified. For example, the 5-cent tax on vapes and alternative nicotine products will go into effect January 1, 2027. Here's a look at some of Iowa's new laws that take effect on Wednesday. Abortion medication. Iowans will need to obtain prescriptions for abortion-inducing medications like mifepristone and misoprostol through in-person appointments beginning Wednesday. This restriction under House File 2563 will mean patients can no longer obtain these medications through telehealth and mail-order prescription services. Proponents of the measure said physicians will be able to better identify instances of abuse by requiring in-person appointments, as well as stop black market abortion medications from coming into the state. Democrats and health advocates said that characterization of telehealth and mail-order prescriptions was inaccurate, as the medicine still comes from a licensed medical providers.
Some Republicans also said the in-person requirement will allow for more stringent enforcement of the state's six-week abortion ban, which bans abortions after cardiac activity is detected in an embryo. The measure additionally clarifies the definition of abortion to exempt medical treatments related to miscarriages and ectopic pregnancies. E-Verify, Save, and other citizenship checks. Though many of the citizenship and work status verification steps codified through Senate File 2218 were already being enforced by an executive order from Governor Kim Reynolds in 2025, the law will make these changes permanent. State government entities and state licensing boards are required to use the Federal Systematic Alien Verification for Entitlements, SAVE, database and E-Verify system to verify citizenship and legal status of people seeking state employment and professional and occupational licenses. The governor's executive order enacting this new requirement and the law that followed came out of the immigration arrest of former Des Moines Public Schools Superintendent Ian Roberts, who was granted a license to serve as superintendent in July 2023 by Iowa Board of Educational Examiners. The new law also directs the BOEE to have applicants for new and renewing educator licenses provide the board proof of their legal U.S. work authorization and to verify their continued work eligibility every 5 years to remain licensed. There are several other immigration-related provisions in the law, such as making the act of providing a false Social Security number a crime and requiring Iowans registering to vote to swear they are a U.S. citizen under penalty of perjury. Affirmative action police training. Iowa state and local entities, including the state departments of education and administration, board of regents, and school districts, will no longer be required to enact or report on affirmative action plans under House File 2711. Additionally, the new law removes certain training requirements for police officers that were approved in a 2020 police oversight law. Law enforcement agencies in Iowa will no longer be required to hold annual bias prevention training, and the Iowa Law Enforcement Academy will no longer have racial and cultural awareness training requirements. Police will still be trained on de-escalation techniques. Tough on crime laws. House Republicans laid out a priority of targeting repeat offenders at the beginning of the 2026 session, and two measures aimed at targeting this group will take effect today. House File 2542 adds a minimum 7 years in prison on top of their base sentence when a person is convicted of their third felony. This additional sentence cannot be deferred or suspended. The governor also signed into law Senate File 2399, which deals with pretrial bonds and bond amounts. Moving forward, judges will need to provide written justification if they set bail lower than the uniform bail schedule, and would need to provide written justification for any pretrial release for people charged for crimes such as forcible felony or intimidation with a dangerous weapon. Promise to appear releases are also banned for people charged with simple or misdemeanor charges related to violence or drugs, though earlier releases can still occur for other misdemeanor charges and when a person needs medical attention. The new law will also allow for inflation adjustments for bond scheduling. This provision will not go into effect immediately. The law gives the Judicial Council until July 1, 2027, to submit an updated bond schedule
to review by the Iowa Supreme Court. Age verification. Websites and social media platforms in which one-third or more of the content hosted is pornographic will have to implement reasonable age verification steps under House File 864. The law, modeled after a similar measure in Texas, upheld by the U.S. Supreme Court, requires these websites to verify users' ages using government-issued identification, financial documents, or other similar documents. Animal torture. Animal torture, defined as when a person intentionally, willfully, and maliciously mutilates, burns, poisons, drowns, starves, or causes intensive or prolonged pain or death to a companion animal, or provides anything of value to another person to do the same, will be charged as a Class D felony under House File 2348. If an individual was previously convicted of animal abuse, neglect, torture, or other crimes related to misconduct involving animals, that charge would be raised to a Class C felony. Iowa is the final 50th state in the nation to make animal torture a first offense felony. Child care assistance. Iowa's child care assistance program has been available to parents who are child care workers, regardless of income, since 2023 through a pilot program. Under House File 2514, this assistance program has become permanently available to people in the child care industry who work at least 32 hours per week. Governor's powers. Reynolds, who is not seeking another term in office in 2026, limited future governor's ability to enact restrictions in situations similar to the COVID-19 pandemic with the signing of House File 2694. The law states a governor cannot restrict private businesses' operations during public health disasters or order places of worship to close, though the governor can still make recommendations in these emergency situations. The law also requires lawmakers approve any changes to election laws and regulations in the future, even when the legislature is not in session. Democrats have criticized the measure as an attempt by Republicans, who hold a trifecta of control at the Iowa Capitol, to restrict the powers of a future Democratic governor. HPV vaccine. Parental consent is necessary for almost all vaccinations, as well as most medical care under Iowa law. But there is a carve-out in Iowa law for care related to prevention, diagnosis, or treatment of sexually transmitted diseases or infection, allowing minors to consent without permission from their guardians or parents. Senate File 304 strikes this exemption for minors' ability to consent to vaccinations without approval from their guardian. The measure will specifically prevent minors from independently consenting to receive the human papillomavirus, HPV, vaccine and the hepatitis B vaccine. During debate on the proposal, Democrats and health advocates said this prevents Iowans under age 18 from taking precautions against cancer, as HPV vaccines are linked with lower instances of cervical cancer when a person is vaccinated before age 17. Local identification cards. Local governments can no longer issue community ID cards under House File 2296. The new law specifically impacts Johnson County's community ID program. Identification cards, which cannot be used to drive, access cash benefits, or vote. The law will not restrict counties from issuing official state driver's licenses and non-operator ID cards. Cities or counties can also still issue IDs
for local government employees or elected officials related to their job duties and identification devices for people with disabilities. And now the Messenger editorial. It's a day to celebrate America. Whether you spend this 4th of July picnicking, enjoying a parade, attending a community celebration, watching a fireworks display, or just plain loafing, there should be at least a brief time to pause and reflect on this country's enduring experiment in constitutional democracy. And that reflection should prompt everyone to realize how lucky they are to be living in the United States of America. Certainly on this 250th anniversary of the Declaration of Independence, Americans are troubled by anxiety over pressing problems at home and abroad. Our relations with Russia, China, and Iran are tense. The midterm election promises to get ugly. But in the long march of American history, through war and peace, prosperity and economic troubles, there always have been times that caused some doubters to lose faith in this nation. Yet the system survives and, quite frankly, is doing very well. That is the result of the remarkable vision of those founding fathers who provided a constitutional government designed not to serve only particular groups or special interests, but a people. Those founders took the pains to disperse power and safeguard freedoms. They provided rights to worship, to speak, to assemble, to assure an unfettered press, to privacy, to vote, to work without peonage, to make a profit, to secure a government that is both referee and protector. These are the rights of all people in this free land. When any individual fails to accept those concepts or seeks to destroy them, an erosion of the principles upon which this nation was built occurs. Fortunately, Americans have been successful in overcoming all past challenges to the extraordinary constitutional system devised more than two centuries ago. It remains robust. As the 21st century continues, this nation would benefit from a renaissance of patriotism. On this Independence Day, all Americans should renew their commitment to preservation of the heritage of 1776. This is an appropriate day to reflect on the principles that unite the nation. All too often, a focus on those divisions that exist in our society obscures the shared values that are not in dispute. For centuries, people have come to this land with little or nothing, seeking to build better lives. It should be a source of pride to all Americans that the United States continues to be a beacon of hope that still inspires those people everywhere who prize liberty. Happy Independence Day. And that does it for today's reading of The Messenger for July 1, 2026. I'm your reader, Craig Shives. Thank you for listening.

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Hello, and thank you for tuning in to us here on IRIS. This is the reading of the Waterloo Cedar Falls Courier for Wednesday, the 1st of July. I'm your volunteer reader, Bob Young. We begin today with the weather forecast, this one coming from KWWL. As we read this early in the morning, it's already 78 degrees. This morning, we are under an extreme heat warning. Another repeat of the last couple of mornings, with temps starting out near record warm, low territory in the upper 70s to near 80. It is also still pretty muggy out there, with a south breeze. Storms have begun to pop up along and north of Highway 18 as of 3:15 a.m., bringing some heavy rainfall. Storm activity should remain isolated this morning and stays mainly in the northern counties. For today, expect isolated strong storms this morning for those along and north of Highway 20, but most of the daytime hours are dry with partly cloudy skies. With a south-southwest wind at 10 to 20 miles per hour, gusting to 30, highs again are expected to reach the upper 80s to low 90s. While still tropical, humidity levels are down marginally today, putting the max heat index to about 100 to 105 degrees. Tonight we'll still be under that extreme heat warning. Scattered storms are expected to develop overnight, especially after 10 p.m. There is a level 3 out of 5 risk near the Iowa-Minnesota border, and a level 2 out of 5 risk down to about Highway 20. A level 1 of 5 risk extends to Highway 30. Damaging winds are the main threat, with some large hail and an isolated tornado possible.

is another warm and humid night, as lows are in the low to mid-70s, with a south-southwest breeze at 10 to 15 miles per hour, gusting to 25. Thursday, still under the extreme heat warning. Some strong to severe storms are possible early in the morning Thursday, and again later in the evening. The middle of the day is partly cloudy, hot, and humid, with highs in the upper 80s to mid-90s. The heat index peaks between 100 and 105. Winds are southwesterly at 10 to 15, gusting to 25 miles per hour. More scattered strong to severe storms are expected on Thursday night. And then on Friday, there is still a 50% chance of rain and storms, but like the days before, the better chances are early and late in the day. It is partly cloudy, with highs in the low to mid-90s, and a heat index topping 100 degrees. For the weekend, more scattered storm chances remain through Saturday night, and then just an isolated chance on Sunday. Highs fall to the 80s, with a slight drop in humidity forecast for Sunday. Turning to the front page of the Courier, the top story is titled, Patel Pushes Collaboration. He joins 100 Iowa law enforcement leaders for discussion. Haley Peck wrote the story, and the dateline is Des Moines. Kash Patel, director of the FBI, visited Des Moines on Monday morning to participate in a discussion with law enforcement leaders from across the state. Patel and Iowa Attorney General Brenna Byrd hosted a law enforcement leadership discussion with more than 100 local and state law enforcement members and attorneys. The goal of the event was to discuss partnerships between local, state, and federal law enforcement to help create safer communities. Quote, collaboration between local, state, and federal law enforcement is key for keeping our community safe, Byrd said at a press conference after the event. The event itself was closed to the press, and Patel did not appear at the press conference. Steve Baines, commissioner of the Iowa Department of Public Safety, said collaboration between entities helps create a full picture of an incident to identify a suspect. Quote, what tends to happen is each individual investigation might have a sliver of evidence, but not enough to identify who's responsible, said Baines. So what happens when you bring all these groups together, each one may have a different sliver, and when you look at it collectively as the whole, now you can identify the nefarious actor, unquote. Byrd said that some of the topics touched on during the event were fraud, scams, and human trafficking. Franklin County Attorney Andrea Miller was in attendance and said she appreciated the ability to make connections with others facing similar issues. Quote, coming from a small rural county, I really feel that something like today is very helpful to make connections and to see other people who are dealing with the same issues we are. Even though Franklin County is a small county, we deal with these issues, Miller said. Scams, human trafficking, and methamphetamine touch all our counties, whether it's a big place like Polk County or a small one like Franklin. Washington County Sheriff Jerry Snyder said one thing that struck him during the event was the level of cooperation and collaboration encouraged by Patel and Byrd. While Patel did not appear at the press conference, he did give a statement in a news release. Quote, partnerships across the country are more critical than ever to this FBI, Patel said in the release. Law enforcement continues to set records, crushing violent crime, wiping out drug trafficking networks, and defending the homeland from threats abroad. And those victories are only possible with the men and women on the front lines working 24/7 in Iowa and beyond. Quote, I'm honored to join Attorney General Byrd and our great partners in Iowa as we work together on our shared priorities and continue making America the safest we've been in generations, unquote.
regions to look at grade inflation. Iowa study will examine its impact on admissions. This story was written by Vanessa Miller of the Gazette. Dateline Iowa City. The Board of Regents has announced it will spearhead a study group to investigate how grade inflation across the state and nation is impacting admission standards at its public universities. And the analysis could result in change to Iowa's long-standing admission standards. Quote, "We want to make sure that we're admitting students who are going to succeed at our universities," Jason Pontius, Associate Chief Academic Officer for the board, told Regents during their June meeting at the University of Iowa. Quote, "One issue we've seen time and time again is an upward trend in high school grades," unquote. The board decision to form a working grade inflation study group of officials from the universities and Iowa's K-12 school districts followed its biennial review of the Regent Admission Index, or RAI, used since 2009 to determine automatic admission for in-state students to the University of Iowa, University of Northern Iowa, and Iowa State University. The current RAI formula, used as a standard for out-of-state students too, scores prospective students based on high school grade point average, standardized test scores, and total number of core courses completed. Any resident student earning an RAI score of 245 or higher is automatically admitted to the Regent University of their choice. One example of a way a student can earn that minimum RAI score is with an ACT score of 20, a GPA of 2.9, and 20 core courses over their 4 years. On the flip side, a student with a perfect ACT score, a 4.5 grade point average, and 20 completed core courses could score a 328. But GPA creep across the state and nation could make the RAI calculation based on a 4.0 scale irrelevant, or at least imprecise at predicting collegiate success. Quote, "What we are seeing, and more students taking college-level courses," Pontius said, "and those college-level courses often have a 5.0 grade on a 4.0 scale. So, if a student were taking all of these college prep or AP courses in high school, they could potentially have a 4.0 with a straight B average." Iowa's public universities for years have been boasting about the rising GPA of their incoming freshman classes, with UI last fall, for example, reporting its first-year class was, quote, "one of the highest achieving, with an average high school grade point average of 3.86, besting last year's mark of 3.83. In 2022, UI reported its freshman class topped previous records with an average high school GPA of 3.82, surpassing the class of 2021's average 3.81 and 2020's average of 3.78. And a decade ago, in 2015, UI officials reported its most academically accomplished class with the highest ever average high school GPA of 3.66, compared with 3.63 in 2014. During the June Regents meeting, Pontius shared a line graph showing both the average and median high school GPA in Iowa has been creeping up from an average of 3.56 in 2014 to 3.71 in 2025. Quote, "We want to make sure that the grades are best representing the students," he said, "so we're not missing our evaluation of the students." The National Education Association has reported grade inflation due to both weighted courses worth 4.5 or 5.0 and A's being doled out more easily. And the Hechinger report recently found grade inflation might lead to poor academic performance
and lower earnings in the workforce. Quote, average grades have risen substantially in recent years, with high school grades having increased by nearly half a letter grade in the past 40 years, according to the report. Quote, although this increase might, in principle, reflect real improvements in student learning, standardized test scores have not increased at the same rate. This divergence suggests that the rise in average grades may reflect a shift toward lower grading standards and an increase in grade inflation, unquote. Although high schools and districts nationally are grappling with the question of shifting grading standards, Iowa's regents, in their initial discussion of grade inflation, focused on the increase in weighted classes as being the reason for the rise. Quote, as more classes are considered for weighting, the gap between unweighted GPAs and weighted GPAs can sometimes become extreme, according to the board's proposal for a working group. Quote, furthermore, methods for weighting grades can vary greatly between high schools and from state to state. The region's current RAI formula lets students submit weighted or unweighted grades, but all on a maximum 4.0 grade scale. Quote, given these issues, a potential long-term solution may involve reconsidering the weight assigned to GPA with the RAI formula or expanding the use of more standardized indicators of student preparedness, according to the proposal. Such measures could include alternative assessments, curriculum-based benchmarks, or additional predictors shown to correlate strongly with college persistence and completion, unquote. One consideration, Pontius said, is the importance of taking college prep and advanced placement courses, which are weighted as an incentive. Quote, you could say, okay, we only accept non-weighted grades, he said, but the issue with the weighting is it provides an incentive for students to take those more difficult courses that we think better prepare them for college, unquote. Taking away the weighting could take away the incentive. Quote, so what kind of balance can we provide to still provide an incentive for taking the most rigorous possible courses you can take without having issues of grade inflation, Pontius said. Regents recently went to a test-optional policy in its admissions, eliminating the application requirement for an ACT or SAT score. Although compelled by the COVID-19 pandemic, the board last week opted to maintain that test-optional standard, given research showing Iowa's test-optional students earn a first-year GPA in college between those earning an RAI score below the minimum and those earning above it. Quote, four-year graduation rates are now available for the first cohort of test-optional students from fall of 2021. According to the board, reporting test-optional students have four-year graduation rates similar to those admitted automatically with a 245 to 254 RAI score, unquote. With changes in both testing and grading norms, the review aims to secure for the regents reliable mechanisms for understanding the level of academic preparation students are bringing to their campuses. Quote, accurate signaling is important not only for admissions decisions, but also for identifying where students may require additional support to help them succeed, according to the board. Quote, strengthening the predictive reliability of admissions metrics ultimately benefits both students and institutions by improving the alignment between academic readiness, institutional resources, and long-term labor market success, unquote. Hot weather this week to boost corn and soybeans. Dateline Des Moines. Crop maturity continued to slightly lag behind a year ago, but overall corn and soybeans look good, and a week of hot weather could provide additional benefit, according to the Iowa Crop Progress and Condition Report.
The report was released Monday by the U.S. Department of Agriculture's National Agricultural Statistics Service. Quote, thunderstorms over the weekend brought isolated reports of hail and straight-line winds, but also much-needed rainfall across northern Iowa, Iowa Secretary of Agriculture Mike Nagg said in a news release. Quote, this week, a heat dome will push temperatures into the 90s. Daytime highs and overnight lows could run more than 10 degrees above average for late June and early July. The warm summer weather will give the crops a boost. Overall, cooler conditions held across Iowa through the reporting period as a heat dome developed over the southeastern United States toward the weekend. The statewide average temperature was 68.2 degrees, which is 3.9 degrees below normal. Portions of northwest and southeast Iowa experienced wetter than normal conditions, with the rest of the state drier than normal, according to Justin Glisson, the state climatologist with the Iowa Department of Agriculture and Land Stewardship. Weekly precipitation totals ranged from no measurable amounts at several central and southwestern stations to 3.16 inches in West Bend. Multiple stations reported the week's low temperature of 49 degrees on June 22nd and 25th, on average 10 degrees below normal. Supreme Court affirms birthright citizenship. Justices rule against Trump, who vows to press on via legislation. Story from Reuters, Dateline Washington. The Supreme Court on Tuesday rejected President Donald Trump's attempt to restrict birthright citizenship in the United States, a right long woven into the fabric of American society, scuttling one of his top priorities in his crackdown on immigration. In a 6-3 ruling, authored by the conservative Chief Justice John Roberts, the justices decided that Trump's directive violated language in the U.S. Constitution's 14th Amendment that confers citizenship on those born in the United States who are, quote, subject to the jurisdiction thereof, unquote. They upheld a lower court's decision that blocked Trump's executive order that directed U.S. agencies not to recognize the citizenship of children born in the United States if neither parent is an American citizen or legal permanent resident, also called a green card holder. Roberts was joined by fellow conservative justices Brett Kavanaugh and Amy Coney Barrett, as well as the court's three liberal justices, in rejecting Trump's order. The ruling marked the third time this year that the court invalidated a major Trump initiative, following its February decision to strike down his sweeping global tariffs and a Monday rejection of his bid to immediately fire Federal Reserve Board member Lisa Cook. The 14th Amendment was ratified in 1868 in the aftermath of the Civil War of 1861 to 1865 that ended slavery in the United States and overturned a notorious 1857 Supreme Court decision that declared that people of African descent could never be U.S. citizens. Quote, citizenship then and now was the right to have rights, to freely participate in our political community, Roberts wrote, adding that authors of the 14th Amendment extended that promise to every free-born person in the land. Quote, we keep that promise today, Roberts wrote. Conservative Justices Clarence Thomas, Samuel Alito, and Neil Gorsuch dissented. Trump, who repeatedly tests the limits of presidential power in domestic and foreign policy, issued the order last year on his first day back in office as part of a suite of policies to crack down on legal and illegal immigration. Critics accused the Republican president of racial and religious discrimination in his approach to immigration. Fed official made history before battling Trump. Story comes from Associated Press journalist Ann Safir.
Federal Reserve Governor Lisa Cook was the first U.S. central banker to be targeted for firing by any president. She is no stranger to being first or to being targeted. The daughter of a nursing professor mother and hospital chaplain father, Cook and her sisters were among the first black students to desegregate the schools they attended in rural Milledgeville, Georgia. Cook, 61, has told interviewers she still has scars above her right eye and on her leg from beatings she experienced during that time. After studying philosophy and physics at Spelman College, Cook was the first graduate of that historically black women's institution in Atlanta to win the prestigious Marshall Scholarship, which funded a year's study at the University of Oxford. Later in Senegal, Cook found herself asking questions about economics. Why, for instance, did ballpoint pens there cost 100 times what they did in the United States? She made the decision to switch into the discipline after hiking up Mount Kilimanjaro with a British economist who encouraged her. She broke another barrier when Democratic President Joe Biden nominated her in 2022 to become the first black woman to serve on the Fed's Board of Governors, bringing what the White House said at the time would be, quote, long overdue diversity to the U.S. Central Bank. Vice President Kamala Harris cast a tie-breaking 51st vote in the U.S. Senate to secure her confirmation after a contentious approval process during which Republicans suggested Cook was unqualified and would be soft on inflation. Republican President Donald Trump, in August 2025, tried to fire her from the Fed, an institution set up by Congress to be insulated from political interference, though his action was quickly blocked by the courts, and she filed a legal challenge. The Supreme Court on Monday refused to let Trump fire Cook, as it stood firm to preserve the central bank's independence. Justices allow trans sports bans. In unanimous decision, court says prohibitions don't violate Title IX. Dateline Washington. The U.S. Supreme Court cleared the way Tuesday for states to impose restrictions on transgender student athletes, upholding laws in West Virginia and Idaho banning them from female sports teams. In a decision lauded by President Donald Trump, the justices overturned rulings by lower courts siding with transgender students who challenged the bans in the two states as violating the U.S. Constitution and a federal anti-discrimination law. Lawyers for the plaintiffs called the ruling heartbreaking. The Idaho and West Virginia laws designate sports teams at public schools, including universities, according to biological sex, and bar students of the male sex from female teams. 25 other states have similar laws on the books. The court decided 9-0 that the state laws do not violate the Title IX civil rights statute that bars discrimination in education on the basis of sex. The justices, however, divided along ideological lines, with the six conservative justices in the majority, in deciding that the measures also do not violate the Constitution's 14th Amendment guarantee of equal protection under the law. The Trump administration, which has cracked down on transgender rights, backed the states in the litigation. GOP hardliners try to force voter ID measure. Conservatives hold up defense measure over Trump priority. Story from Reuters, Dateline Washington. Republican leaders sent the U.S. House of Representatives home for their July 4th break 2 days early Tuesday after a group of party hardliners blocked a major defense bill demanding Senate passage of President Donald Trump's voter ID legislation. A procedural vote needed to open debate on the National Defense Authorization Act and other legislation
failed 224 to 198 after more than a dozen Trump allies, led by Representative Anna Paulina Luna of Florida, broke with party leadership for failing to allow the Save America Act's voter ID requirements to be attached to the defense bill as an amendment. The hardliners, who also brought the House floor to a standstill last week, pose a deepening political crisis for Republican leaders and the party's legislative agenda ahead of November's midterm elections. Later Tuesday, Republican leaders announced the last floor action of June, a 420-0 vote to compel the release of records identifying House members who used taxpayer dollars to settle sexual misconduct charges against them. Now, the House is not scheduled to return until July 13th. The City of Waterloo acquires long-vacant abandoned house on Grant Avenue. Story by Jeff Reinitz, Dateline Waterloo. The District Court has awarded the City of Waterloo possession of an abandoned house. City officials went to court to seize the long-vacant single-family house at 1414 Grant Avenue in January after concerns the porch roof was in danger of collapsing and boarding up windows and doors wasn't enough to secure the structure. In a June ruling, the court granted the city possession of the property under Iowa Code 657A, which allows governments to claim vacant and dilapidated properties. Quote, "The roof is completely rotten in several areas, leaving the structure open to the elements. The dwelling has many broken windows, serious damage to the foundation, and a porch that has been boarded shut, but not securely," Blackhawk County District Court Judge Andrea Dreyer wrote in her decision. The house was owned by Sandra Ponder of Des Moines, who owns two other houses in Waterloo. And now, we just take a moment to remind you that you're listening to the reading of the Waterloo Cedar Falls Courier for Wednesday, July 1st on IRIS, that's I-R-I-S, the Iowa Radio Reading Information Service for the Blind and the Print Handicapped. Now, let's turn to the opinion section. Our first editorial today comes from the Storm Lake Times Pilot and was written by the editor, Art Cullen. This is our day of deliverance. We are not summer soldiers. Quote, "I am apt to believe that Independence Day will be celebrated by succeeding generations as the great anniversary festival. It ought to be commemorated as the day of deliverance by solemn acts of devotion to God Almighty. It ought to be solemnized with pomp and parade, with shoes, games, sports, guns, bells, bonfires, and illuminations from one end of this continent to the other, from this time forward forevermore." That, written by John Adams in a letter to his wife Abigail on July 3rd, 1776. Storm Lake knows how to do it spectacularly. All hail the Storm Lake Tornado 2026 Boys State Tournament basketball team as grand marshals of the big parade come the 4th of July. A blast of fireworks will keep poor Peach the news hound cowering in the basement. Pork will be served. If I tried to blow out 250 candles, I would wheeze. I am less confident in my patriotism. My belief in the promise of America has been put to the test. Democracy has been wheezing, truth be told, and freedom gasping. Federal agents shot two people dead in the streets of Minneapolis for exercising their First Amendment right to assemble and demand a redress of grievances. Police raided the home of a Kansas newspaper publisher for reporting the news and killed her as a result. People are ghosted without due process in immigrant detention camps or shipped to dungeons in El Salvador or Libya. State legislators are taxing without representing black people by gerrymandering. What a party pooper I am.
Adams reminds us that this is a day of deliverance from oppression. Lighten up, man. What would Tom Paine say? Quote, "These are the times that try men's souls. The summer soldier and the sunshine patriot will, in this crisis, shrink from the service of his country. But he that stands it now deserves the love and thanks of man and woman. Tyranny, like hell, is not easily conquered. Yet we have this consolation with us, that the harder the conflict, the more glorious the triumph." Unquote. Like Ben Franklin, Tom Paine was among the first political journalists. He was a pamphleteer of Common Sense and the American Crisis, source of the above quotation. Democracy is impossible without journalism, which is why Donald Trump is trying to gag the press. Freedom is under full assault. Masked men with a badge could come and take you away without hearing. It is happening. Trump wants to forget about habeas corpus so the deep state can bury you. In Iowa, civil rights are denied by the legislature to certain classes of people. Not all men and women are created equal, after all. Not everyone has the right to pursue happiness. If a book is divisive, it can be banned in Iowa. If you are a reporter witnessing a protest in Des Moines, you can be arrested and charged. It happened. Trump charged two journalists in the Twin Cities for bearing witness during the ICE invasion. This does not feel like freedom at all. Yet, in the spirit of Tom Paine, the people are rising up. When the goons murdered protesters in the Twin Cities, more protesters hit the streets until the goons retreated. Everything started to deteriorate once Trump started gunning down white people. They're sick of polluted water. They demand decent schools. Iowa is not comfortable with ignorance and zealotry. I have faith that things will change this November. Trump is not getting a free pass. Not all judges are sluts, despite our state and federal Supreme Courts. The U.S. Supremes are on the take, but there are enough judges with some integrity to at least slow down the Reichstag. I think even Justices Roberts and Gorsuch have some sense of shame and will not let the Republic go down in ignominy. We can draw much hope this 4th of July from Trump's sheer stupidity. He has managed to sow discord in his base with a fruitless war on Iran and aimless trade wars with our best friends and allies. His vain endorsements leave resentful lame ducks like Senator John Cornyn of Texas, who will stifle Trump's authoritarian agenda. Candidates who stand up to corporate corruption and the corrosion of Iowa values are drawing a crowd. Ashley Hinson, who loves her some Trumpiness, is running scared from a man in a wheelchair. Democrat Josh Turek, as control of the U.S. Senate hangs in the balance. The public doesn't like the king. It's not just the economy. People detest living in a police state. They want a whole new government, just like Thomas Jefferson did. He argued that we have a right to stand up against despots. Our revolution is at the ballot box. The triumph of democracy is glorious. From Joan Zwagerman's The Skinny Column, "How Does My Garden Grow?" Mrs. Brown Thumbs has five thriving plants. When my parents built a new home in the post-World War II housing heyday, they planted two apple trees and tilled a garden in the backyard. They dug an additional plot at the back of a second adjoining lot. One garden was given over to potatoes and some rows of sweet corn. In the other, peas, carrots, lettuce, tomatoes, cabbage, and squash, both summer and winter varieties. These were not hobby gardens. These were not, "I just like to have some fresh peas in the spring" gardens. These were work ethic plots, meant to help the family avoid purchasing veg through the winter. After toiling in the family hardware store from 8 to 6, my parents walked directly from the pickup to weeding and watering and checking the produce.
The only thing I liked about gardening was planting potatoes. Dad had a potato planter with a wire chute and a foot pedal. He shoved the wedge at the planter's base into the ground, creating a hole. I dropped the eye of a potato in the chute. When he stepped on the pedal to open the chute, he released the eye into the hole in the ground and freed the planter. It made a satisfying ka-thwack as the jaws closed. We'd move down row after row after row. Ka-thwack, ka-thwack, ka-thwack. Time alone with Dad was rare, so I would stay and finish the job. It didn't matter if we planted well after dark. That's where my horticultural interest thudded to a hard stop. Once the potatoes were planted, I stayed in the house doing homework, practicing piano, or sneaking potato chips to stave off hunger while my parents pruned and picked. Side note, notice that if I were planting potatoes, I didn't think about food, but when I wasn't planting potatoes, I was thinking about them and eating them in their most unhealthy form. Sure, I loved fresh tomatoes and corn on the cob, but I hated weeding, and I hated canning and freezing our garden's bounty. Summer evenings weren't for lounging, they were for putting up food for the winter. I was drafted into service, and even though I am an inward contrarian, I outwardly complied. I helped under silent duress. Second side note, I used to believe that this, sure, I'll help, but really don't want to, was unique to Calvinism. Now I realize most of us feel this way at least 5 times a day, so my apologies to Calvin. The worst task was freezing corn. Slicing stacked kernels off the cob is momentarily satisfying. It's like watching the side of a building fall, but it quickly turns messy. The niblets spurt corn juice on the knife, the table, your hands, and then everyone else's hands. Soon, everything ends up sticky, sticky, sticky. Given this history, it still baffles me that when I first became a homeowner, I decided to plant a garden. The previous owners had worked a large plot, and it seemed like too much effort to plant grass. I had watched Square Foot Gardening on PBS and liked the idea of sectioning a swath of ground into many plots. I scavenged old boards and marked off the 4-foot sections. I planted lettuce, spinach, carrots, squash, tomatoes, potatoes, and corn. I laid down newspaper mulch to curtail the weeds. Stuff actually sprang up, but just as quickly, rabbits started mowing the lettuce and spinach. Why didn't I put up a fence, you ask? I ask myself that too, now. I did harvest some produce that year, enough to spur me to try again the following year. I never owned a gun, but I had mighty murderous thoughts in year two. The damn rabbits took up residence in the yard. They were unconcerned when I rushed out of the house waving my arms. I was fairly certain they were raising a family next to the leaf lettuce. Uncle. By year three, I seeded the expanse in grass and forswore gardening. Watering turf suddenly seemed infinitely easier than battling Peter and Petra Cottontail and their brood, Paul, Penelope, Prunella, Purr, Poppy, Page, Patrick, Polly, Peyton, Piper, Paisley, Palmer, and Parker. Through the years, I tried raising cherry tomatoes in containers. Instead of sun golds, I got spindly disasters. I barely got acquainted with my cilantro plants before they bolted. Farewell to the cilantro. The only crops I had success with were mint and raspberries. I did not know that mint thrives on neglect. It should really be called a weed, given the way it spreads. It's the perfect plant for me. And the raspberries. They, too, spread like weeds, but they made for glorious eating, and they attracted bees and hornets and wasps. So I felt super virtuous doing my bit for the pollinator class. Now I live in an apartment, and one year I wanted to grow a few things. I tried basil in a west window, but it died of thirst while I was gone for a long weekend.
A neighbor has two stationary planters in front of her home. This year, she offered me one if I wanted to sow some seed. Seed? No. Starters? Yes. I stuck in two cherry tomato plants, a basil plant, a bell pepper plant, and one crookneck squash. I didn't prepare the soil. I didn't ask her to pray over the five plants. She's a minister. I just dug holes, plugged in the starters, packed the soil, sprinkled some water, its own sort of prayer, and hoped for the best. I fully expected signs of rabbit nibbling or squirrel digging, but I came by every day to water them, and so far they remain untouched. Over one hot weekend, they went from spindly waifs in search of shelter to Marvel superheroes. It's none of my doing, that's for sure. All I can say is that there must be hallowed ground in that planter, or else my friend really has been praying over them. So far, so good. Stay tuned. Now we have the Iowa Freedom of Information Council's Randy Evans, who writes, Hero Street defines American patriotism. As Americans celebrate the nation's 250th birthday with parades, speeches, fireworks, and other patriotic traditions, much attention will focus on familiar symbols of our history: monuments, battlefields, historic landmarks. Yet Independence Day also lets us reflect on lesser-known stories of people and places that illuminate the ideas on which our nation was founded. One such place is Hero Street, a stone's throw from the Mississippi River and Interstate Highway 80 in Silvis, Illinois, part of the Quad Cities. Mexican immigrants came to Silvis at the turn of the 20th century to live and work in the blue-collar, calloused hands town. Jobs at the Rock Island Railroad drew them. They arrived seeking stability in the heartland of America amid the upheaval of the Mexican Revolution back home. Those newcomers' stories, like those before them from Europe, Africa, or Asia, offer important and timely reminders about the principles proclaimed in 1776 and the vital role immigrants played in building and defending our nation. Their contributions resonate today, reminding us that debates about immigration and belonging hardly are new in the United States and often are misguided. These Mexican immigrants, like generations of other newcomers to our nation, came in search of better opportunities for their families and a place to earn a living. The Quad Cities in the early 1900s had its problems. Housing was so expensive and difficult to find that some of these new families lived in discarded railroad boxcars. In time, though, when they saved enough for modest houses, these families moved up the hill from along the Rock Island's mainline tracks and repair shops and established a tight-knit little neighborhood around a stub of a street. That settlement, on a dead-end section of Second Street, was only a block and a half long. But today, everyone calls the stub Hero Street. The name change memorializes the stories written by families with names like Sandoval, Munoz, and Gomez. Those stories deserve telling and retelling for generations to come around the 4th of July. During World War II, the Korean War, and later conflicts, the young men from Silvis enlisted in remarkable numbers when their America needed them. Their service came at a terrible price, though, just as it did for many other families across the nation. Eight young men from Silvis's immigrant neighborhood lost their lives in combat during World War II and the Korean War. A small park next to Hero Street provides a daily reminder of those eight boys: Peter Macias, Tony Pampa, Frank Sandoval, Joe Sandoval, Willie Sandoval, Clark Solis, Johnny Munoz, and Joseph Gomez. The irony of their service and their sacrifice should not be ignored in the heartland or across the United States.
The parents of the Hero Street Boys encountered barriers in housing, employment, and civic life when they arrived in America. But that treatment did not poison their sons, who were determined to serve their country and make their family proud. After the wars, city leaders in Silvis decided to recognize the neighborhood and the sacrifice of so many from so few families. Thus, Second Street officially became Hero Street. The street and its prominence matter because they stand at the intersection of immigration, patriotism, and sacrifice. The Hero Street legacy challenges any narrow definitions of what it means to be American. Aristocrats and bluebloods did not live in those simple houses in Silvis. The residents had neither wealth nor influence. Many spoke Spanish at home and maintained strong cultural ties to Mexico. But when the United States went to war, these young men turned out. In remembering Hero Street, we can affirm that the American identity is not defined just by lives lived long or through the attainment of material gain. Our national identity includes the immigrants and their descendants who embraced the ideals and values that set the United States apart. President Ronald Reagan aptly described this in his farewell address in 1989. He said the United States was a shining city on a hill that stands as a beacon for freedom-loving people around the world. As Americans mark the nation's 250th anniversary, Hero Street gives proof that our greatness comes from all of our people, from old generations and new Americans. On this Independence Day, the meaning of Hero Street is worth remembering. Now, this next one is an opinion piece that showed up in today's New York Times, written by the editorial board. The Supreme Court remembers its principles. Here's the text. The Supreme Court's decision on Tuesday to preserve birthright citizenship comes as a relief. President Trump's unilateral effort to prevent the children of undocumented immigrants from automatically becoming citizens was plainly unconstitutional. His executive order violated the 14th Amendment, which declares in its opening sentence, quote, "All persons born or naturalized in the United States and subject to the jurisdiction thereof are citizens of the United States and of the state wherein they reside," unquote. Mr. Trump's case rested on the phrase "subject to the jurisdiction thereof," with his lawyers claiming that the children of parents who came to this country illegally were not subject to the jurisdiction of the U.S. government. But as the majority opinion by Chief Justice John Roberts shows, the history of that citizenship clause of the 14th Amendment, ratified in 1868, makes clear that "subject to the jurisdiction" refers to the power of the United States to govern people within its territory. Federal and state laws do, of course, apply to the children of migrants. They are not diplomats with immunity. Quote, "Citizenship then and now was the right to have rights, to freely participate in our political community. The framers of the 14th Amendment extended that promise to every freeborn person in this land," Chief Justice Roberts wrote. Quote, "We keep that promise today." The Supreme Court rightly stood up for the Constitution by rejecting Mr. Trump's spurious argument. His order was bad for the country in other ways, too. It treated immigrants as a threat rather than a benefit. Birthright citizenship has helped the United States integrate immigrants more successfully than countries that lack it. It is one reason immigrants in the United States work at higher rates and commit crimes at lower rates than native-born citizens, neither of which is true in much of Europe. All people who are born in this country, regardless of their background, have equal claim to being American. Chief Justice Roberts wrote for a majority of only five. Justices Neil Gorsuch, Clarence Thomas, and Samuel Alito dissented.
Justice Brett Kavanaugh concurred with the ruling, but disagreed about the meaning of the Constitution. He said Mr. Trump's order violated not the 14th Amendment, but a statute Congress passed in 1940. This is a shakier basis for birthright citizenship than the majority's. It's a lot easier to pass a new law than to amend the Constitution. The majority's decision is a relief, because this Supreme Court is not always willing to apply the law equally to Mr. Trump. Yes, it rightly rejected his tariffs as a usurpation of Congress's authority to tax. But the court's six Republican-appointed justices have been inappropriately differential in a string of other cases. They have allowed his administration to discriminate on the basis of race when making immigration stops. They have allowed him to shut down federal programs that Congress approved. They have effectively endorsed his campaign of extreme partisan gerrymandering. This week, they gave him new power to fire the heads of regulatory agencies for any reason. They set up many of the excesses of his second term in a 2024 decision that gave presidents sweeping immunity from crimes that they might commit while in office. The birthright citizenship ruling is a reminder of what a principled, constitution-bound court should look like. There is still one way Mr. Trump may win from having pushed this case. He has succeeded in politicizing birthright citizenship, which was once a matter of bipartisan consensus among elected officials and legal scholars. Now, some Republican-aligned law professors see the case as a start of a longer campaign to repeal it. These academics have strung together cherry-picked evidence from the historical record, including statements made by a few members of Congress in 1866, suggesting that the 14th Amendment was not intended to do what it says, confer birthright citizenship broadly. This effort includes bizarre interpretations of the Constitution. D. John Sauer, the Trump administration's Solicitor General, claimed that the phrase "subject to the jurisdiction thereof" referred only to people with allegiance to no country other than the United States. The argument is weak, as anybody who reads the 14th Amendment can quickly grasp. Even some of the law professors making it once accepted birthright citizenship. One of them, Randy Barnett, has explained that they hope to shift the consensus on birthright citizenship much as they previously did on the extent to which the Second Amendment guarantees people's right to own and carry guns. That's an example of turning bad history into law. We regret that the three dissenting justices picked up the thin thread of revisionist scholarship. The dissents argue that citizenship turns on an allegiance to the country that is created only if a child's parents have domicile, meaning a permanent home in the United States. Quote, "This is one of the most important decisions in the history of the court, and in my judgment, the court has made a serious mistake," wrote Justice Alito. Chief Justice Roberts detailed how little support there is for the dissent's theory in the historical record. "There are many difficult questions in the constitutional law. Birthright citizenship is not one of them. Conservatives often say that they are faithful, above all else, to the text of the Constitution. In this case, the Constitution is clear. People born in this country and subject to its laws are citizens." And now, that's going to do it for today's reading of the Waterloo-Cedar Falls Courier for Wednesday, July 1st. I'm your volunteer reader, Bob Young. Remember, you can listen to a recording of this reading of the Courier or recordings of the other newspapers around Iowa that we read. 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That website is iowaradioreading.org. And all of us here at IRIS want to thank you for making IRIS part of your day.

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Welcome to today's reading of the Dubuque Telegraph Herald for Wednesday, July 1st, 2026. I'm your reader, Ivan Landsberg, and here is our first story. Piasta to fine-tune data center ordinance. Piasta city leaders said they don't want to give tax incentives to data centers. That's just one of several stipulations the city council wants to include in Piasta's data center ordinance. Council members are energetic about crafting a thorough set of regulations during their six-month data center moratorium, and they plan monthly work sessions to tackle it. The city's work began about a month ago, Mayor Russ Fab said, after discussions about a new potential data center just blew up in Dubuque County. City leaders decided not to delay a Piasta-specific ordinance. We're setting up the process to write the ordinance, but the process to me really started a month or so ago when we said we need to, Fab said Monday. This is just the next step for us so that the end of our moratorium or extension of moratorium, we've got an ordinance that we're happy with, that we feel is fair and just. Piasta City Council members have a long list of concerns they want to address in that regulation. Key among them are power, water, and noise, as well as environmental and health impact. Council members said during a work session Monday, the council also took feedback from a handful of community members in attendance. We're not trying to do it all at once. We're trying to get a good understanding as we go, Fab told attendees. We're definitely going to need to spend some time on this. There's a lot of nuance to factor into a data center ordinance. For example, if a company wants to build a data center in Piasta, how would it generate power? Are they going to tap power off of the grid? City Council Member Brian Schatz asked during the work session. If so, the city has to consider the effect on residents and incorporate that into its regulation. I don't want anything going on the back of the citizens, he said. Council members resoundingly agreed on no tax incentives, no public financing deals for data centers. In Schatz's words, they said any data center in Piasta would be self-sustaining. A company should be responsible for whatever infrastructure it needs to build a facility, Fab said. Data centers companies should also be responsible for anything they damage in the process, he said. I don't know if this is a thing or an ordinance, but I'd like to see contributions to the community welfare above and beyond what they build, Schatz said.

Maybe that's contributions to park and streets and those kinds of things. The City Council also plans to talk to other municipalities about how they approached data center regulations. Schatz said Jackson County, Iowa, Linn County, Iowa, and the city of Aurora, Illinois are helpful places to consider. In Aurora, Illinois, they've dramatically tightened theirs after early centers, he said. It might be nice to have an expert tell us what they've learned, and why we're tuning up and why we're tuning up. Councilmember Jim Boxleiter said, Piazza's ordinance also needs to hold data centers accountable. The city should have enforcement mechanisms beyond a slap on the wrist, council members agreed. If it's just fees and they pay that, then it doesn't mean anything, Boxleiter said. Piazza city leaders also want to work with Dubuque County and the city of Dubuque to gather expert information on data center-related topics. The Dubuque County supervisors plan to bring in experts on subjects such as water usage and public health. For instance, at public town hall meetings, Piazza wants in on that, but Fab said it's likely where the collaboration ends. I don't want anybody to think we're going to be walking hand in hand, Fab said. The Piazza's data center ordinance will naturally differ from the county's and the city of Dubuque's. Piazza is also taking a different approach. The members of the city council themselves plan to write the ordinance. In Dubuque County, the supervisors are largely deferring to the county's zoning staff. Supervisor Harley Potoff said in a county meeting Monday that the county zoning commission will be putting together the ordinance, and the supervisors will forward necessary information along. In Piazza, city council members agreed they want direct involvement in shaping the language of the ordinance. It will be a collaborative effort. It won't fall on just one set of shoulders, Fab said. I believe the majority of it will be done with this group right here. In other news, Tri-Staters prepare to celebrate with a big bang. Dubuque will welcome the 40th annual Fireworks and Air Show Spectacular with both old and new attractions. The show, hosted by Dubuque JCs and Radio Dubuque, will be held Friday, July 3rd at A.Y. McDonald Park. This year's celebration is dedicated to those who have served in the armed forces and those who have served as firefighters, EMS personnel, and police officers. Organizers said that they are excited to celebrate America's 250th anniversary with those in attendance. What to expect for traffic and parking? Due to the enormous crowd the shows traditionally draws, Curry Mason, Radio Dubuque General Manager, advised attendees to remain patient when looking for parking and navigating traffic in the surrounding area. Dubuque Police Department Lieutenant Luke Bach said law enforcement is prepared to manage the people and traffic at the show after dealing with significant construction in that area last year. It's not really a new look to us, Bach said. We're using plans that we've used in the past, and those have worked well for us, and just developing off there. Road closures related to the event are beginning at 8 a.m. on Thursday, July 2nd. Volunteer Drive will close between Lincoln Avenue and Hawthorne Street, reopening about 1 a.m. Saturday, July 4th. Beginning at 10 p.m. Thursday, A.Y. McDonald Boat Ramp will close to the public, reopening about 1 a.m. Saturday. At 8 a.m. Friday, Hawthorne Street will close between Kerper Boulevard and Volunteer Drive. Harper Street will close between Shiras Avenue Extension and Volunteer Drive. Friday afternoon, Kerper Boulevard will close to vehicle traffic north of Fengler Street at law enforcement's discretion. Nearby parking will be available through the Dubuque JCs for $20 per vehicle, and Yardarm Riverfront Bar and Grill will also offer parking for $20. Bach said police will patrol the area on foot and on bikes throughout the event. We want to be visible to people, Bach said. We're always thinking about how to keep everybody down there safe and secure. He said that with personnel they have, as well as previous experience dealing with road closures in the area, police feel confident about their plan for this event. We're in a good position for it, Bach said. Good places to watch the show. Viewing opportunities are available across A.Y. McDonald Park. Mason said watching the show from Eagle Point Park would offer a quality view of the fireworks. He also mentioned the other side of the Mississippi River, the north end, or on any nearby bluffs,
as optimal viewing locations. That's the neat thing about the uniqueness of this program, is that you can watch it from all three states, Mason said. What to expect from this year's show? The air show will begin at approximately 5:45 and will feature a P-51 Mustang, an Air Force F-35, and a new parachute group, Team Fast Tracks. Mason said, because Radio Dubuque belongs to the International Council of Air Shows, it wasn't difficult to get in contact with Team Fast Tracks. We've been in contact with them before, and they're pretty excited to come to Dubuque. Team Fast Tracks skydivers have performed in countries all over the world. The skydiving team consists of multiple armed force veterans and is the only civilian parachute demonstration team to perform over Ground Zero in New York City on the anniversary of 9/11. The skydiving team will jump twice during the event, at 6 p.m. and at 9 p.m. At about 9:45 p.m. or dusk, the fireworks show will begin. The National Weather Service forecasts a 60% chance of precipitation Friday night, with showers likely and the possibility of a thunderstorm. Mason said any rain during the event would put a damper on the fireworks show and could result in organizers changing times of certain events. However, it's nothing they haven't dealt with before. We'll play it by ear when it happens, Mason said. With Friday's festivities marking not only the 40th annual fireworks and air show, but also the 250th anniversary of the signing of the Declaration of Independence, Mason said he hopes to see a larger turnout for the event. Come down and celebrate the 250th with us, Mason said. In other Dubuque and Tri-State news, Dubuque Amphitheater celebrates grand opening. Dubuque Mayor Brad Kavanaugh remembers when the property on Chaplain Schmidt Island was a city landfill. He grew up with the Dubuque Greyhound Park, which opened in 1985 as the nation's first nonprofit Greyhound track. The track closed in 2022. Those of us that were here for a long time, we recognize what that meant to everything we were doing here, Kavanaugh told those gathered at the amphitheater where the dog kennels once stood. But now you can see this amphitheater and the dream that people had to be able to come and work together and get this done. Local leaders gathered Tuesday for a ribbon cutting ceremony for Backwaters Amp, days before the venue is set to host its first concert on Saturday, July 4th. The community-owned amphitheater adjacent to Q Casino and Resort can fit about 8,000 people. For more than $15 million venue features a concrete pit against the stage and a large grass field leading to a hilly area surrounding the outer part of the venue. The stage features state-of-the-art sound and lighting fixtures and canopy above shaped like a heron in tribute to the Heron Pond behind the venue. The walkway encircling the field and semicircle encompassing the pit were designed as a tribute to the former dog track. A merchandise and drink stand flanks the venue on the side near the river, and another drink stand resides across the venue near the stage. Food trucks will be available during shows. There are newbies in town, and I told you that once this was a landfill, you'd say I'm crazy, said Dan Sullivan, Dubuque Area Chamber of Commerce Vice President of Member Relations. The Q used to hold concerts on a temporary stage in the casino's parking lot. Now that space will serve as paid parking lot in front of the main entrance to the amphitheater. The DRA was founded on a mission centered on economic development, community partnership, and reinvesting initiatives such as Blackwater's AMP, said Lori Thielen, board chair of the DRA, the nonprofit license holder for Dubuque Casinos. This should improve the quality of life throughout the area and throughout Schmidt Island. The amphitheater will serve as a venue for national and regional talent and local talent. It will be a great blend of both, Thielen said. Multiple shows have already been announced for the venue's first season. Country rock band Whiskey Myers will perform with singer-songwriter Taylor Honeycutt at 6:30 p.m. Saturday. Rock tribute band Hairball will perform alongside special guests The Pork Tornadoes and The Deal Breakers on July 10th. Grammy-nominated country music star Cole Swindle will perform August 14th. The Irish Hooli Music Festival will be held at the amphitheater on August 22nd. The amphitheater's ribbon cutting is the latest in a recent string of developments to open it on Chaplain Schmidt Island
including the opening of Q Casino's Key Hotel Dubuque in 2025 and Lock 11 Rooftop Restaurant and Bar in May. Backwater's AMP is about continuing to invest in Dubuque's future, creating new experiences for all of us here and for all of those who want to visit, and strengthening the momentum we see across the region, Thielen said. In other news, Bellevue aims to sell closed museum. Preservation group pushes for reopening. The city of Bellevue officials aim to sell a local museum that has been closed for over a decade, but local historic preservation leaders believe the building should be restored and reopened. In a petition filed last month in Iowa District Court for Jackson County, Bellevue officials seek authority to dispose of the assets of the Young Historical Museum, 406 North Riverview Street. The facility is owned and maintained by the city, but nonprofit Friends for the Preservation of Bellevue Heritage serves as trustees and aims to reopen the museum, which closed in 2014. We're trying to tell the story of this gem of a city, said Friends for the Preservation of Bellevue Historic Heritage Director Susan Luck. The two-story limestone building was constructed in the 1860s and was home of Grace and Joseph Young in the early 1900s. Joe Young was a local inventor, businessman, and civic leader who played a pivotal role in the establishment of the Great River Road and the acquisition and development of Bellevue State Park. When he died in 1958, he left his home and contents and $100,000 in trust fund to the city of Bellevue to establish a museum. The city council created a board of trustees to operate it. They had a lot of traffic for a while, but in time, antiques weren't as popular and interest started to fade, Luck said. The museum closed due to lack of funding and the board of trustees disbanded. City officials planned to sell the property in 2016, but residents and historic preservation activists successfully lobbied against the move. 2 years later, Friends for the Preservation of Bellevue Heritage formed and was appointed as museum trustee with the goal of reopening the museum. Since 2018, the group completed several restoration projects at the property, from updating plumbing and wiring to refinishing and replacing windows. Group leaders also seek federal recognition for the property. Our intent is to get it reopened at some point, but only when it's ready and only when it's done correctly, Luck said. However, the city's petition claims the trust fund is too depleted to cover the many necessary repairs and maintenance for the building to reopen. In its petition, city leaders asked the court to dissolve the trust, which would allow the city to sell the property. Funds from the sale would help create a walking trail named for Joe Young at Bellevue State Park or develop a revolving loan fund in his name. The city would plan to donate museum items to the Jackson County Historical Society, add them to a display at the library, or sell them, with the proceeds to be used to fund the trail. The city reviewing all of its assets and what we need and what has purpose and is useful, and that museum was something that has not been utilized for a number of years. City Administrator Teresa Weinscheck said, "We can use that funding to actually memorialize Joe Young and recognize his accomplishments. Friends for the Preservation of Bellevue's heritage leaders understand the city's financial considerations, but believe the museum's academic and historic value are compelling argument for its continued existence. We need to preserve the building as a site to help preserve Joe Young's work that was completed there," Luck said. "We care intensely about this man, his story, and the history of Bellevue." Now from the BizBuzz section, Nutrition Cafe owners expand. 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Dubuque Nutrition Club, 2600 Dodge Street, Northwest 3rd, opened June 1st. "Expanding helps us to continue to move up and reach more people in the community," said Angela Lee, who owns Dubuque Nutrition Club and the Spot Nutrition in downtown Dubuque, with her husband, Alex Lee. The health-focused hangout space offers sugar-free energy drinks made with herbal tea and water flavoring, protein shakes and coffees, drinks with added collagen and immunity boosters, and workout drinks. "We have something for everybody," Lee said. "All drinks they can make in-store can be made at home."
They are distributors for Herbalife, a nutritional company that makes protein drinks, tea, snacks, vitamins, supplements, and skincare products. The club sells the products necessary to make its drinks on shelves in the store. This is just a good way to introduce people to the products, to try different drinks and see what they like, Lee said. The club offers a VIP membership program, which gives customers a discounted price on products and ships products directly to their homes. The Lees took over the location from On Track Nutrition, a similar healthy drink hangout spot run by Kayla Jansen in the final week of May. They kept the same layout and welcoming atmosphere in place. We just kind of picked up where she left off, Lee said. She had a really good vibe going here already, so we didn't want to lose that, especially for the people that are already coming here. The husband and wife duo were looking to expand to a second location, and the Dodge Street space allowed them to reach a different segment of the community, including more college students and families, Lee said. Dubuque Nutrition Club is open from 7 a.m. to 4 p.m. Monday through Friday and from 9 a.m. to 1 p.m. Saturday and Sunday. For more information, visit its Facebook page at tinyurl.com/Dubuque Nutrition Club or thespotnutrition.herbalife.com. 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A new Vintage Clothing Shop opened in Dubuque in mid-May. Dub City Vintage, 116 West 13th Street, is the brainchild of two local entrepreneurs. We want to be welcoming and a place for developing friendships, said Isaac Gleason, who owns the shop with Matthew Hanselman. The shop offers t-shirts, sweatshirts, sweaters, jackets, and pants from the 1980s and 1990s. It features mostly graphic t-shirts for men. There are racks of clothing and a record player spinning vinyl as people shop. It's pretty calm, chill atmosphere to come hang out and shop, Gleason said. Gleason and Hanselman will soon expand into another smaller room to display additional inventory. They are also working to build on their women's apparel options. Gleason hails from Pekin, Illinois, and started selling vintage clothes in high school. He attended Amanus University for a year. Hanselman attended Hempstead High School in Dubuque and runs track for the Loras College. The two teamed up to start the business about 2 months ago. Gleason's family friend owns the building at 13th Street. He just gave us the idea and was like, hey, you want to try it out there? Gleason said. They moved into the space in mid-May and started selling clothing during the Dubuque Farmers Market. The shop operates out of the 13th Street location on weekends and as a pop-up shop at various locations across town, including Hollywood Action Sports. 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For those interested in making an appointment or selling or getting rid of clothes from the 1950s to the 1990s, the shop can be reached at 309-885-6558. A vintage consignments, Dyersville Vintage Consignment Store renovates building. A vintage consignment store owner in Dyersville gave the building a facelift and remodeled the interior. Savvy Salvage, 240 First Avenue East, opened April 1st and finished the remodeling this month. We want to look fresh. We wanted to refresh it with our own look, said owner Heidi Hussman. Her husband, Chris Hussman, owns the building. They stripped a prominent metal awning from the front of the building and put in an all-new windows and signage. On the interior, Hussman's added new LED lighting, painted a glossy gray over a chocolate brown color wall, updated the flooring, and added a handicap accessible bathroom. From the front, everything looks new, Heidi Hussman said, but we still kept the storage vintage looking. The store sells antiques and handmade items from local artisans. It also carries honey and loose leaf tea from local producers, plants, rocks, and crystals, nostalgic candy and soda, some home decorations and furniture. The renovations brought more light inside the building and allowed Hussman to rearrange the store with more space for things to be displayed. She is also preparing to add a salad bar for art supplies in the back of the store within the next month or so. It will feature recycled art supplies.
The area might be offered up for people to rent for art projects, buy art materials, or space for workshops. I'm modeling off of a couple different places I saw when traveling, Hussman said. Hussman started running the business in 2010. She was renting space, but she and her husband decided to buy the building on First Avenue East in November of 2022. They knew right away that they wanted to renovate the building and received money through the City of Dyersville Facade Program, which reimburses building owners up to 50% of improvement costs. Construction began in the spring of 2025 and finished this month. Savvy Salvage is open from 11 a.m. to 2 p.m. Sunday and Monday, from 10 a.m. to 6 p.m. Tuesday and Thursday, and from 10 a.m. to 4 p.m. on Wednesday and Saturday, from 10 a.m. to 5 p.m. on Friday. 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It's time to turn to the opinion page, and today we have a letter from the editor, Amy Gilligan. Celebrate America 250 with great local journalism. I was a wee child of 10 when we marked the bicentennial, but I do have many memories of what was quite a celebration. I remember doing numerous school programs, and if you were anywhere close to my age, I'll bet you can still name all the states in alphabetical order, thanks to that earworm song, 50 Nifty United States. I even taught my kids that song, so now they know the states in alphabetical order, too. I remember well the painted fire hydrants, too, which was fun local project. If you missed it, Mike Day did a story highlighting that piece of nostalgia a couple of weeks ago. Find it at tinyurl.com/4746WEV7, or just search fire hydrants in the telegraphherald.com. In honor of America's 250th, we've got plenty more great content coming your way in the coming days. Senior reporter Eric Hogstrom took a look at the way the tri-state area residents have contributed or reacted to the nation's historical milestones. He found numerous examples of Dubuque area residents intersecting with historic occasions, either as participants in history or reacting to changes wrought by momentous moments. From Abraham Lincoln to Ulysses S. Grant, ties to the tri-states, to locals who lived through the Spanish-American War, a devastating San Francisco earthquake, or an early advocate for women's suffrage from Dubuque. You can read this piece in Saturday's Telegraph Herald. On Sunday, reporter Elizabeth Kelsey takes her turn with a piece asking various tri-state area residents from all walks of life what it means to them to be an American. Their answers are heartfelt and inspiring, and some might just surprise you. Also on Sunday, we'll take a look at some historic front pages from the Telegraph Herald. Watch for this snapshot of history on the Lifestyle cover page 1C on Sunday. On Monday, political reporter Reed Snelling will look at how current elected officials at the local, state, and national levels view civic engagement as part of the America's future. He'll talk with them about what it means to be politically and socially active and engage in today's America and how important that activity is in shaping the future of the country. Of course, we'll be doing our usual coverage of local Independence Day weekend events, including everything you need to know before and after the 40th annual Fireworks and Air Show Spectacular on Friday, July 3rd. In addition, much of that content will be available for all to read. In the spirit of Independence Day and celebration of freedom of the press, we're making TH content available to all this weekend free of charge. If you know local folks or those living outside the area who aren't subscribing to the Telegraph Herald, let them know it's a good chance to check us out without hitting the paywall. As an independent newspaper, we take great pride in the quality and value of the local content we present. This Friday, July 3rd through Sunday, July 5th, we'll let readers far and wide take advantage of our celebration with an opportunity to catch up on the tri-state news in the Telegraph Herald. Here's to our great nation and the freedoms we treasure. Happy reading and happy Independence Day. Gilligan is a 30-plus-year veteran of the Telegraph Herald
and has been the executive editor since 2017. Email her at amy.gilligan@thmedia.com. You are listening to the Dubuque Telegraph Herald on IRIS, the Iowa Radio Reading Information Service for the Blind. All material heard on IRIS is intended solely for the use of the blind and print disabled. I'm your reader, Ivan Landsberg. If you have any comments on this or any other IRIS program, give us a call at 515-243-6833. And now we'll turn to today's obituaries. Victoria L. Collins, 72, of Dubuque, Iowa, passed away on June 30, 2026, after an illness that she handled with peace. She often said that she felt God's love, embrace, for which she was deeply grateful. Friends and family may visit from 9 a.m. till 10:30 a.m. on Friday, July 3, 2026, at the Church of the Nativity in Dubuque. A Mass of Christian burial will be held at 10:30 a.m. on Friday at the church, with Reverend Craig Stemmel officiating. Burial will be at the Mount Calvary Cemetery in Dubuque, Iowa. Leonard Funeral Home and Crematory, 2595 Rockdale Road, is assisting the family. Vicki was born on February 2, 1954, in Sturgis, Michigan, to Rondo Seltzer and Phyllis Woods. She lived in Sturgis most of her young life and graduated from Sturgis High School in 1972. During her young life, she also lived in Largo, Florida, Norfolk, Virginia, and Bradenton, Florida. By divine intervention, Vicki met the love of her life, James Jim Collins, in Dubuque on December 73. Vicki and Jim were married in April of 74. Vicki converted to Catholicism in October 1974. She believed in angels and often said she felt nudges that she needed to do something and reach out to someone. When she followed up on her nudges, she often found there was a need for her in doing so. Vicki had a long career working in office support positions, beginning with the life of Mid-America and ended with her retirement from Dubuque County. Vicki continued to stay in touch with some of her fellow Loma gals and greatly enjoyed their monthly brunches. They were not just co-workers, they were family. Vicki's greatest joys in life were her faith and her family, including her grand dogs, Ralph and Ghost, and grand cat, Rocky. Vicki felt blessed to be a part of her Collins family and for their special friendship with her sister-in-law, Jean. She was also grateful for her friendship with her brother, Peter, and for the decades-long friendship with Vicki, Connie, Christine, Rachel, and Candy. Vicki enjoyed the years when she volunteered for her church, Church of the Nativity, Cub Scouts, and other church and school activities. She felt blessed to be a mother and proud that her sons grew up to be good men. Their love and support were a true blessing to Vicki. She developed a deep interest and curiosity in the history of our planet and history of humankind. She loved her travels exploring the historical and geological wonders of our country. She loved to collect rocks. Vicki is survived by her husband, Jim, sons Michael Collins and Christopher and Allison Collins, grandchildren Myla and Jordy Collins, granddogs Ralph and Ghost, grandcat Rocky, brothers Peter and Sylvia Padilla, John and Glenna Padilla, sister Rebecca Padilla, in-laws Tom Nichols, Jean and Tom Fondle, Steve Collins, Bill and Jody Bryson Collins, and Joe Collins, as well as numerous nieces and nephews, great-aunts, and great-nephews. A memorial fund has been established in Vicki's name to support the Dubuque Regional Humane Society, Hospice of Dubuque, and the Oglesby Pancreatic Cancer Research Fund. Rita Jean Weidenbacher Takes, 73, of Dubuque, died Sunday, June 28, 2026, at the University of Iowa Hospital and Clinic in Iowa City of complications awaiting a lung transplant. Private family services were held. Burial was at Mount Olivet Cemetery in Key West. Rita was born March 23, 1953, in Dubuque, Iowa, the daughter of Robert and Jean Weidenbacher. On May 25, 1974, she married Robert Takes in Sacred Heart Catholic Church in Dubuque. He preceded her in death on June 15, 2019. Rita worked for the Dubuque Community School District for 35 years prior to her retirement.
Rita enjoyed tending to her large yard, taking pride in mowing the grass and caring for her animals. She loved being outdoors, spending time in the pool, and could happily drink coffee all day long. Rita especially enjoyed traveling with her sister and grandchildren and creating many cherished memories along the way. Most of all, she treasured time spent with her family and friends and looked forward to family gatherings where she was the happiest, surrounded by those she loved. She will be remembered for her spunky, spicy personality, never being afraid to tell you how it is, and her vast love of nature and all animals. She truly enjoyed life's simple things. Survivors include her three children, Rita and Michael Marks of Asbury, Larry Tiger and Tiffany Takes of Dubuque, Robert Bob, Jenny and Jenny Takes of Cheryl, 9 grandchildren, Colton Schmidt, Carter Schmidt, Brianna Takes, Nora Takes, Aiden McCombs, Cody and Allison Marks, Tristan Marks, Alanya and Brian Spooner, Reagan Marks, 1 great-great-grandchild, Leo McCombs, 4 siblings, Ann and Tom Bow, Rob and Francine Wademacher, Mark, Fuzz, and Dory Wademacher, Mary and Robert Connor, and 2 fur babies, Axel and Buddy. Hoffman Schneider and Kitchen Funeral Home and Crematory is taking care of arrangements. Janet M. Bush, 90, of Dubuque, died June 29, 2026, at Stonehill Care Center in Dubuque, Iowa. A visitation will be held from 2 to 4 p.m. Thursday, July 2nd, at St. Luke's UMC in Dubuque. A funeral service for Janet will follow at 4 p.m. Thursday. Burial will take place at Linwood Cemetery in Dubuque following the service. Janet lived a life that defined resilience and service. She passed away surrounded by family, leaving a legacy of perseverance and hard work and strength. Janet was born April 27, 1936, in Arisp, Iowa, daughter of Everett and Mary Kingery. She was proud of her younger years in 4-H and enjoyed participating in school and church activities. On June 5, 1955, she married her high school sweetheart, Robert Lee Justice, in Afton, Iowa. Bob's career brought the young couple to Dubuque, where they built their home and raised their 2 children, Jeff and Julie. Their time was cut far too short when Bob passed away in 1968. On December 4th, 1971, Janet married Harvey Bush. Harvey lovingly embraced Jeff and Julie, and together they welcomed their daughter, Jody. Janet and Harvey built a home centered on family, friendship, and faith. Janet enjoyed hosting holiday gatherings and opening her home for Euchre and bridge groups. Janet volunteered countless hours at St. Luke's Church, serving on various committees and as a member of the United Methodist Women. Janet was also civic-minded, participating in the League of Women Voters, the political process, as well as local government commissions. Janet and Harvey shared 32 years of marriage until Harvey's death in 2003. On December 24, 2004, Janet married Francis Fangman. Together, they enjoyed spending winters in Texas, traveling, camping, clubs, and games of euchre. Janet valued family and shared her quilting and master gardening talents freely. She enjoyed spending time with her children, grandchildren, and extended family and friends. She will be remembered for her resilience and independence and perseverance. Janet survived by 3 children, Jeffrey and Lynn Justice of Combined Locks, Wisconsin, Julie and Jim Gross of Dubuque, and Jody and Tom Johnson of Dubuque. Her grandchildren include Jordan and Katie Justice, Taylor and Carly Justice, Megan Justice, Gavin and Khalud Gross, Garrett Gross, Greg and Amy Gross, Gwen and Alex Miller, Morgan and Cody Sheehan, Lydia and Matt Hendricks, and Cole Johnson. 12 great-grandchildren, 5 stepchildren, 10 step-grandchildren, and 9 step-great-grandchildren, and many nieces and nephews. In lieu of flowers, a memorial fund has been established. Egelhoff, Siegert, and Casper are handling the arrangements. Ruth A. Bird, Ruthie,
97 of Guttenberg, Iowa, passed away Wednesday, June 24, 2026, at Guttenberg Care Center in Guttenberg, Iowa. Surrounded by loved ones, she is now absent from the body and in the presence of the Lord Jesus, whom she loved. Visitation will be held from 11:30 a.m. until 1 p.m. on Monday, July 6, 2026, at Morris Funeral Home in Guttenberg, Iowa, where funeral services will commence at 1:15. Burial will follow services at Cedar Memorial Cemetery in Cedar Rapids, Iowa. Ruth was born April 6, 1929, in Guttenberg, Iowa, daughter of Elmer and Bertha Harbaugh. She married Merlin Nicholas Byrd on May 12, 1947, at the Immaculate Conception Church in North Buena Vista, Iowa. Ruth enjoyed being a homemaker and a mother to her children while providing daycare for other children. She loved raising her four children and making each holiday and birthday special for everyone, from outdoor decorating to big dinners and beautiful table settings. Everyone cherished a birthday cake and homemade ice cream from Ruth. She and Merlin enjoyed growing a large garden over the years at their home in Cedar Rapids. Ruth canned many quarts of tomato juice, green beans, beets, garden relish, jelly, and the delicious pears from the trees in their yard. Ruth had an interest in photography and created countless photo albums as well as a collection of newspaper clippings. She also enjoyed playing cards and hosted countless games that were the center of the family gatherings. Ruth's cooking was phenomenal, and she was especially well known for her sour milk pancakes. Ruth's sour milk pancakes were everyone's favorite on the cast iron griddle. We will all miss saying, "Make mine bigger." Ruth is survived by her children, Pat Pisney of Atkins, Iowa, Joyce and Ken Wilson of Ridgecrest, California, Mary and Dale Barnes of Hartley, Iowa, 9 grandchildren, 17 great-grandchildren, and 1 great-great-grandchild with another on the way. Morris Funeral Home, Guttenberg, is assisting the family, and online condolences may be left for the family at kramer-morris-funeralhome.com. Mary Kay Leahy, age 85, of Platteville, Wisconsin, passed away peacefully on Saturday, June 27, 2026, at Park Place Memorial Care in Platteville. She was born on July 1, 1940, in Darlington, Wisconsin, to Vincent and Monica Helm. Mary Kay was united in marriage to Richard Dick Leahy on September 7, 1957, at Holy Rosary Catholic Church in Darlington. She is lovingly survived by her 5 children, Rick Leahy of Belmont, Becky and Todd Warner of DeKalb, Illinois, Missy and Bob Fitzsimmons of Darlington, Stacy Whalen of Platteville, Dana and Robert Camps of Platteville, and her favorite daughter, Sister Cindy Birkin of Cassville. She also leaves behind her cherished grandchildren, Trista and Justin Cullenberg, Carrie and Chase Mones-Hines, Lucas and Amber Leahy, Ellery Leahy, Tyler Thomas, Bo Thomas, Alex and Josh Davidson, Kayla Sidharth and Sidharth Sukala, Zach and Callie Mosley, Olivia Whalen, Alyssa Cutler, Will and Hope Cutler, and Piper Wittenhaller, as well as beloved great-grandchildren Valen and Vaya Kregenbull, Lilia Ella and Riley Mohnheins, Wes and Leo and Coy and Teg and Emmy Leahy, Dominic and Asher Thomas, Aurora Shukla, Leslie Mosley, and Winona K. Cutler. She dedicated many years of service working for Montgomery Ward and later Walmart in Platteville, where she was employed for over 25 years. As a faithful member of St. Philomena Catholic Church, Mary Kay lived out her deep Catholic faith daily. Mary Kay found joy in simple pleasures, golfing, bowling, and yard card club. She took great pride in her role as a homemaker and farm wife, creating a welcoming home where her family and friends were always cared for. She was especially known for her baking with mint bars and pot roasts, becoming family favorites. Gardening was one of her greatest passions, and each Mother's Day, her family honored her with a trip to Cushman's Greenhouse to select and plant her beloved flowers. She and Dick shared a love of travel, visiting many places across the United States
as well as destinations like Acapulco, Ireland, and Italy, where they especially enjoyed wintering in Laughlin, Nevada, where Mary Kay spent her time playing keno while Dick relaxed with a good book. Mary Kay will be remembered as a loving wife, devoted mother, and proud grandmother whose kindness and warmth touched all those who know her. She will be deeply missed. A visitation will be held on Wednesday, July 1st, 2026, at St. Philomena Catholic Church, 338 Chestnut Street, Belmont, Wisconsin, from 9 a.m. until 10:45 a.m., followed by a funeral service at 11 a.m. with Father Gregory M. officiating. Burial will take place after at Our Lady of Hope Catholic Cemetery, Seymour, located at 10962 City Road O, Schultzburg, Wisconsin, 53586. The Erickson Funeral Home in Darlington is assisting the family. Sandra Sandy Lee Rouse, 86, of Asbury, formerly of Balltown, died Sunday, June 28, 2026, at Hawkeye Care Center in Asbury. Visitation will be held from 4 p.m. until 7 p.m. on Wednesday, July 1st, 2026, at Hoffman Schneider and Kitchen Funeral Home and Crematory. The Mass of Christian Burial for Sandy will be at 10:30 a.m. Thursday, July 2nd, 2026, at St. Francis of Assisi Catholic Church with Father Tyler Raymond as the celebrant. Burial will be at the church cemetery. Sandra was born January 17, 1940, in Dubuque, the daughter of Reynold and Stella Schmidt. On May 18, 1957, she married Richard Sr. Dick Rolls in Balltown. He preceded her in death on February 16, 2020. Sandy was Dick's right hand on the farm. Always willing to lend a hand wherever she was needed, she enjoyed mowing the lawn, tending her garden, and canning the fruits of her labor. In her free time, she loved sewing, watching Westerns, soap operas, and especially quilting. She rarely missed a Tuesday quilting with her friends in Winnie, a tradition she greatly cherished. Sandy was also an excellent cook, and anyone who came to help her on the farm could count on sharing a home-cooked meal with the family before leaving. Survivors include her three children, Cindy and Steve Kutch of Balltown, Richard Jr. and Pat, or Pat, and Tammy Rawls of Dubuque, Lori and Jeff Herberger Rawls of New Glarus, Wisconsin, nine grandchildren, Andrew and Emily Kutch, Matthew and Stephanie Kutch, Stephanie and Brian or Ponch Wolfco, Brian and Abby Kutch, Justin and Carla Rolls, Kyla Rolls, Derek and Lauren Rolls, and Dallas and Ashley Rolls, and Blake Herberger, 18 great-grandchildren, and one stepsister, Madonna Gudenkoff of Dubuque. Her parents' memorials may be given in Sandy's name to the Hospice of Dubuque. Hoffman Schneider and Kitchen are assisting the family. Jacqueline A. Jackie Hess, 83, of Dubuque, Iowa, passed away on Saturday, June 27, 2026, at Unity Point Finley in Dubuque, Iowa. A visitation will be held on Thursday, July 2, 2026, from 9 a.m. to 11 a.m. at Leonard Funeral Home, 2595 Rockdale Road. A funeral service will be held at 11 a.m. Burial will take place at the Linwood Cemetery in Dubuque, Iowa. Jackie was born September 2, 1942, in Dubuque, Iowa. The daughter of Grace Sanders, she worked for Regency in Dubuque for many years until her retirement. Jackie will be remembered for her wonderful baking, especially her banana bread and cookies. She also enjoyed playing euchre, feeding, visiting animals, collecting dream catchers and wolf figurines, and spending time with her beloved dogs, Harley and Bandit. She is survived by her children, David Hess, of Dubuque, Iowa, and Paula Duncan of Goodyear, Arizona, stepdaughters Kim and Jason Mills, Kelly and Adam Livesay, grandchildren Jennifer and Steve Hess, Matthew Hess, Jeffrey and Ashley Hess, Elena Hess, Henry and Sierra Hess, Mariah and Tyler Young, and Robbie and Brianna Duncan, 21 great-grandchildren, siblings Bill Sanders and Jim and Kiko Sanders, Mike Sanders, Tom Sanders, and Sandy and Paul Dolter.
In lieu of flowers, a memorial fund has been established. Leonard Funeral Home and Crematory are taking care of the arrangement. Robin R. Nixon, 63, of Dubuque, died on Saturday, June 27, 2026. Visitation will be held from 11 a.m. to 1 p.m. Friday, July 3rd at Egelhoff, Siegert, and Casper Funeral Home and Crematory, 2659 John F. Kennedy Road, where services will follow. Margaret E. Hentrick, 85, died Friday, June 26, 2026. Visitation will be from 4 to 7, Wednesday, July 1st, at Melby Funeral Home and Crematory in Platteville, and from 10 to 10:45 a.m. Thursday, July 2nd, at St. Philomena Catholic Church in Belmont. A Mass of Christian Burial will be held at 11 a.m. Thursday, July 2nd, at the church. Bill J. Merritt, 67, of Dubuque, died on Saturday, June 27, 2026. Arrangements are pending. Leonard Funeral Home and Crematory, 2595 Rockdale Road, is assisting the family. Molly J. Weinschenk, 50, died Saturday, June 27, 2026. Visitation will be from 1 to 4 p.m. Sunday, July 5th at Leonard Funeral Home and Crematory, 2595 Rockdale Road, and 9 to 10 a.m. Monday, July 6th at St. Donatus Catholic Church in St. Donatus, Iowa. A Mass of Christian Burial will be held at 10:30 a.m. Monday, July 6th at the church. Lyle J. Whalen, 84, of Dubuque, died on Sunday, June 28, 2026. Visitation will be held from 9:30 a.m. to 12:15 p.m. with a time of sharing at 12:30, Tuesday, July 7th, at Hoffman Schneider and Kitchen Funeral Home and Crematory, 3860 Asbury Road. Paul R. Risen, 80, of East Dubuque, died on Saturday, June 27, 2026. Visitation will be held from 1 to 4 p.m. on Sunday, July 5th, at Miller Funeral Home in East Dubuque. A Mass of Christian Burial will take place at 10:30 a.m. Monday, July 6th at St. Mary's Catholic Church in East Dubuque, followed by burial in East Dubuque Cemetery. From the Sports in Brief section, UNI Iowa Wrestling slated for home and home series. The UNI wrestling team on Tuesday announced it has agreed to a 2-year home and home dual series with the in-state rival Iowa set to begin with the 26-27 season. Northern Iowa welcomed the Hawkeyes to Cedar Falls for the duel in the Dome on December 11th at 7 p.m. inside the Unidome for the first home matchup against Iowa since 2010. The Panthers will visit Iowa City and Carver Hawkeye Arena during the 27-28 season on a date to be determined. This is an exciting day for UNI and the Iowa wrestling programs with the announcement of this home and home series, said UNI Director of Athletics, Dr. Megan Franklin. This matchup gives us an opportunity to celebrate the sport of wrestling, honor the generations of student athletes and coaches who built these proud programs, and begin anew. It is a reminder that our greatest successes often come through friendships, partnerships, and shared vision that exists beyond the mat. When those entities come together with the common goal of growing the sport, we get to put together an exciting announcement like this today. Live coverage of December's duel in the Dome will be exclusively broadcast on Flow Wrestling. The Panthers finished this past season with an 11-8 dual record and a 4-4 mark against Big 12 teams, while sending 5 athletes to the NCAA championship. Iowa, meanwhile, a perennial wrestling power, posted a 12-6 dual record and a 5-3 mark in the Big Ten duels, qualifying 10 athletes for the national championship with 7 All-Americans. Tickets to the general public will go on sale on Wednesday, August 5th. Full seating options and pricing for the duel in the Dome will be announced at a later date. Reds place Myers on injured list. Cincinnati Reds outfielder Dane Myers was placed on the 10-day injured list with a bruised left shoulder on Tuesday, one day after crashing into an outfield wall and getting carted off the field. The Reds announced the move before their Tuesday night game with the Milwaukee Brewers. The Reds also activated reliever
Emilio Pagan from the 15-day injured list, optioned right-hand pitcher Zach McCamberly to the AAA Louisiana, and selected utility man Ivan Johnson from Louisville. Meyer's left shoulder hit the wall as he made a running backhanded catch of Andrew Vaughn's drive in the fourth inning of the Reds' 5-3 loss to the Brewers on Monday. Sorsby eligible for the 2027 NFL Draft. Brendan Sorsby is moving on to 2027. The NFL sent a memo to all 32 teams on Tuesday informing them that Sorsby, a quarterback whose college career ended when the NCAA banished him for gambling activity that included wagers on his own team while on the roster at Indiana in 2022 and betting on pro sports, will not seek legal action against the NFL after the league denied his petition to enter the supplemental draft. The 22-year-old Sorsby, who cannot play in the Canadian Football League in 2026, is now considered draft eligible for the 2027 NFL draft. Sorsby will not be eligible to sign an NFL contract until the draft's conclusion. LeBron James plans to hit free agency. LeBron James will not be back in Los Angeles Lakers and plans to play a record-extending 24th NBA season elsewhere. His decision is perhaps the biggest domino that will fall during the NBA's off-season player movement window. Alongside Giannis Antetokounmpo being traded by Milwaukee to Miami, one of James' former stops, the Lakers released a statement Tuesday thanking James for his 8 seasons with the club. James can begin talking officially to new clubs after 6 p.m. Eastern Daylight Time on Tuesday when the league's free agent period opens. He will not be able to sign with a new team until July 6th. That brings us to the close of today's reading of the Dubuque Telegraph Herald. I'm your reader, Ivan Landsberg. Thanks for sharing your time with IRIS, the Iowa Radio Reading Information Service for the Blind.

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Hello and welcome to the reading of the Cedar Rapids Gazette for Wednesday, July 1st, 2026. I'm your reader, Janet Griffith. Our first article on today's front page is titled, Lynn Way's Pause on Data Centers. Proposed moratorium on rural projects would run through 2027 by Grace Neeland. The Lynn County Board of Supervisors is set to discuss a possible moratorium on large-scale data center development in rural areas. The three-member board will discuss the measure Wednesday at its 10 a.m. meeting at the Gene Oxley Public Service Center in Cedar Rapids. If approved, the moratorium would run through 2027, although it could be shortened or extended at the supervisor's discretion. Supervisor Kirsten Running Marquardt said the measure comes after county officials have seen an increased interest in large-scale data center development in rural Lynn County, either directly from data center developers or from the companies responsible for related land sales. These are really big projects. Things are moving fast, and I think it makes sense for us to put a pause on things, she said. The moratorium would not prevent those projects in perpetuity, the resolution states, but rather allow for meaningful evaluation of the topic among affected municipalities, utility providers, regional planning organizations, and other stakeholders. If passed, the measure would only apply to unincorporated Lynn County, meaning areas outside established city limits. As such, it would not affect the two data center campuses under construction in Southwest Cedar Rapids. Data centers are structures that store computer servers, data storage, and other equipment that stores and returns information to a computer user. With increases in the use of artificial intelligence and cloud computing, the number of data center projects nationally is skyrocketing. But that growth has raised questions about the resources needed to support such centers, particularly when it comes to water use and electricity, both of which are called out in the Lynn County resolution as needing additional review. Supervisor Brandy Meischeid, the board's sole Republican, echoed that point in a Tuesday interview where she stated more information is needed before the county could responsibly greenlight future data center development. A moratorium would allow more time to gather that data, she said, while giving staff breathing room to complete their ongoing update to the county's comprehensive plan and future land use map prior to any formal data center application coming forward. Should the measure pass, she stressed that it doesn't mean data center development can never happen in unincorporated Lynn County, just not now. I'm really coming at this with a regional approach that we need to work together for our region and our constituents to make the best informed decision, she said. Lynn County is still open for business. We're just not open at any cost. Lynn County already has its own data center-specific zoning regulations, which supervisors approved this winter after months of review. The moratorium would not negate that code, although it would mean no applicant could apply for the exclusive use zoning district it created. Supervisor Sammy Sheets declined to comment on the resolution Tuesday, stating he will speak on the matter in full at Wednesday's meeting. The moratorium will require at least two votes to pass at Wednesday's meeting, where residents can speak on the issue during general public comment. Those who cannot attend in person can watch the live stream recording on the Lynn County website. Planned Parenthood closes Iowa City office. Provider says hard decisions follow decade of attacks by Fern Alling. Planned Parenthood North Central States is closing its Iowa City Health Center on July 31st

and cutting back staff, according to a statement released by the organization Monday. Staff reductions will take the form of 38 layoffs, not filling 11 open positions, and offering 12 employees reassignment, according to the news release. Iowa-specific information was not available as of Tuesday afternoon. A combination of abortion restrictions in the state, legislative changes, and increases in unpaid and underpaid care prompted the decision, said Aaron Heisler-Wagner, Senior Director of Strategic Communications for Planned Parenthood North Central States, which oversees operations in Iowa, Minnesota, Nebraska, and South Dakota. This is a response to a decade of attacks, Heisler-Wagner said. It's all building into hard decisions like this. In less than a decade, the number of Planned Parenthood clinics in Iowa has shrunk from 12 to 1. Clinics in Burlington, Bettendorf, Keokuk, and Sioux City closed in 2017, then three more in Des Moines, Cedar Falls, and Council Bluffs closed in 2023. Another four in Ames, Cedar Rapids, Sioux City, and Urbandale shuttered in 2025, leaving the Iowa City and Des Moines locations. Iowa forced the 2017 clinic closures when it voted to leave a federal Medicaid family planning program and create its own, shutting out Planned Parenthood. That same year, the state tried to pass a 72-hour waiting period requirement before performing abortions. While initially blocked by the Iowa Supreme Court, the overturning of Roe v. Wade in 2022 allowed an even tighter 24-hour waiting period. A six-week abortion ban passed in 2023 and took effect the next year. We are in the hardest moment for the reproductive freedom movement in modern-day history, said Ruth Richardson, president and CEO of Planned Parenthood North Central States. By protecting our core infrastructure now, we will be ready to expand care again when the pendulum shifts, because it will. Though Planned Parenthood is perhaps best known for its role as an abortion provider, Heisler-Wagner said most of the services it offers are not abortions, especially in Iowa, which has a near-total abortion ban. The Iowa City office provided prenatal and postpartum care, gender-affirming care, testing for sexually transmitted infections, breast cancer screenings, and even flu vaccinations. Heisler-Wagner said Planned Parenthood has been investing in its virtual care options since the COVID-19 pandemic and can provide many of the services it offered in clinic to Iowans online. Nonetheless, the transition to online services is going to be felt by patients. I don't want to ignore that when we make choices like this, the people who are impacted the most are the people who are the most vulnerable, Heisler-Wagner said. For example, Planned Parenthood is one of few options patients who use Medicaid have for care. When Planned Parenthood is no longer available, that's one more limitation added to the list. Heisler-Wagner said Planned Parenthood serves groups like LGBTQ+ patients and transgender patients who don't always feel safe or supported seeing a primary care physician. We work with our patients so that they know how to adapt to this new landscape and get the care that they need, just as we are adapting, Heisler-Wagner said. Hot weather should give crops a boost, corn, soybeans behind schedule, by Cammie Coons of the Iowa Capital Dispatch. Iowa corn and soybean crops are behind last year's pace by several percentage points, according to the U.S. Department of Agriculture's Crop Progress and Condition Report. 1% of corn in Iowa was reported as silking for the June 22nd to 28th reporting period, which is 2 percentage points behind the same week in 2025, but only 1 percentage point behind the five-year average. The report shows 18% of soybean acres across the state are blooming. That's 3 percentage points behind last year's soybean crop, but ahead of the five-year average, which shows 16% of soybean acres have typically bloomed in the last full week of June. Despite being behind schedule, corn and soybeans continue to rate well in Iowa. Corn rated 78% good to excellent, and soybeans rated 75% good to excellent for the period. Oats, on the other hand, are ahead of last year's crop and the five-year average. According to the report, 94% of the crop has headed as of June 28th, which is 5 percentage points ahead of 2025 reports and the five-year average. Oats rated 81% good to excellent. Around 20% of subsoil and topsoil in Iowa was soggy in the previous reporting period, but soil moisture conditions dried up after a week of below-average precipitation. The Iowa Department of Agriculture and Land Stewardship reported 69% of topsoil moisture conditions and 67% of subsoil moisture conditions were adequate during the reporting period. Only around 10% of subsoil and topsoil were rated as having surplus moisture for the week. State climatologist Justin Gleason's weekly weather summary found the statewide average precipitation during the reporting period was just over 0.7 inches. The normal for the period is 1.2 inches.
Temperatures across Iowa at an average of 68.2 degrees Fahrenheit were nearly 4 degrees below the climatological normal for the reporting period, according to Gleason. A heat wave settled across Iowa on Sunday, and the National Weather Service anticipates the extreme temperatures will persist through the holiday weekend. Iowa Secretary of Agriculture Mike Nagy said the hot temperatures should give the crops a boost. Chairs donated to Iowa veterans. ITC Midwest program lets recipients explore outdoors. Two Iowans received donated recreational electric wheelchairs last week as part of an ITC Midwest program to support veterans with disabilities. Marshall Dorman of Harcourt in Webster County and Justin Wolf of Dawson in Dallas County received the wheelchairs during a presentation Friday at the Iowa Chapter of Paralyzed Veterans of America's annual trap shooting tournament at Otter Creek Sportsman's Club in Cedar Rapids. ITC Midwest raised the money for the wheelchairs through its annual golf outing, in which the company matches all donations from employees. Last year was the first time the event raised enough money to donate two wheelchairs, a trend that continued this year. The two veterans who received the wheelchairs this year are members of the Iowa Chapter of Paralyzed Veterans of America. They were able to choose their wheelchairs based on their needs and preferences, with Dorman selecting an action track chair and Wolf selecting a Zoom all-terrain wheelchair. Both units are valued at approximately $16,000. The action track chair is an all-terrain tracked mobility device designed to provide access to rugged outdoor environments. The Zoom all-terrain wheelchair is an electric recreational unit that features four-wheel drive and speeds up to 12 miles per hour. These types of wheelchairs enable recipients to enjoy the outdoors and navigate diverse terrain. We are sincerely grateful to everyone at ITC Midwest who contributed to providing recreational electric wheelchairs for disabled veterans in the Iowa chapter, said Bethany Gridley, executive director of Paralyzed Veterans of America's Iowa chapter, in a news release. These chairs give veterans the freedom to experience activities that may not have been possible without this level of mobility and independence. These donations mark the 10th and 11th recreational electric wheelchairs awarded through the ITC Midwest program. ITC Midwest is committed to supporting nonprofits that directly improve the lives of people throughout our service area, ITC Midwest President Dusky Terry said in the news release. I'm incredibly proud of our employees for their continued support of this program in partnership with the Iowa PVA. It is truly making a life-changing difference for the veterans who receive these chairs. Cedar Rapids-based ITC Midwest is a subsidiary of ITC Holdings Corp., which is the largest electricity transmission company in the United States. New Cedar Rapids Library site to open September 19th. Bussey Branch plans its grand opening. By Grace Neeland. The Cedar Rapids Public Library has set the date for the grand opening of its new Bussey Branch location in southwest Cedar Rapids. Grand opening festivities are planned for September 19th at the 40,000-square-foot facility at 1845 Sandberg Lane. A special presentation and remarks will begin at 10 a.m. with tours and refreshments to follow. The Bussey Branch, named in honor of a $3.5 million donation from the Bussey Foundation, will replace the existing Ladd Library on Williams Boulevard Southwest. It represents a roughly $25 million investment funded through a mix of private donations and public dollars. We're so excited to welcome our community into the Bussey Branch, Library Director Dara Schmidt said in a news release. Libraries are hubs of learning, exploration, and connection, and that is exactly what this new library will be. The Bussey Branch is expected to roughly double the available collections and meeting room spaces when compared to the existing Ladd location, which is set to close August 9th to accommodate the transition. The last day to place a hold for pickup at that location is July 26th, and the last day to return a book there is August 16th. The new Bussey location was constructed using biophilic design meant to foster an indoor-outdoor feel by integrating natural elements into the built environment, and a new city park is planned for a site adjacent to the library. Additional features include a drive-up book return and a pickup window for books on hold, as well as a dedicated young adult library, outdoor classroom, and expanded technology space. More information about the site is available online at crlibrary.org. Iowa expands inquiry into natural gas pipeline. Black Hills Energy could face penalties. By Haley Peck. A pipeline inspection has prompted the Iowa Utilities Commission to investigate Black Hills Energy's compliance with safety regulations. The investigation stems from a June 2025 inspection of Black Hills Energy's Spencer Unit, a natural gas pipeline system serving 18 northwest Iowa communities, including Okoboji, Spencer, and Spirit Lake. Regulations
Regulators identified more than 100 safety issues spanning 16 categories of violations, prompting the Iowa Utilities Commission to open an investigation in September 2025. As that inquiry progressed, commissioners said they uncovered additional concerns extending beyond the Spencer unit, leading to a broader company-wide investigation into Black Hills Energy's compliance with pipeline safety regulations. Black Hills Energy is at risk of being charged with civil penalties, but such penalties cannot be determined until the broader investigation is complete. The utility has since corrected some of the violations found. Violations include not meeting minimum requirements for bolt engagement, not meeting regulatory requirements for supports and anchors, improperly protecting customer meters from corrosion and stress, improperly placing vents, submerging pipeline without cathodic protection, corrosion on buried pipelines, uncorrected deficiencies, and more. One factor taken into penalty decisions is the risk to public safety. While the IUC has been unable to determine the extent of public safety risk due to the ongoing investigation, the IUC in a release stated there is no immediate threat to the public. Next steps in the investigation include a response from Black Hills to address the causes of violations and corrective plans. A hearing is scheduled for August 27th. Penalties and corrective actions will be decided at that time. States move to next generation of 911. New FCC rules aim to ease the transition. By Amanda Watford of States Newsroom. The Federal Communications Commission has approved new rules designed to improve the reliability of next-generation 911 systems as states continue replacing decades-old emergency call infrastructure with internet-based networks. The rules require companies that operate critical parts of next-generation 911 systems, known as NG911, to adopt reliability and redundancy measures intended to reduce service disruptions. The Commission will require providers to report on their progress toward ensuring that the new systems can seamlessly transfer emergency calls and data between networks. The FCC's new rules come as states and local governments invest billions of dollars to modernize 911 systems, replacing legacy phone infrastructure with internet protocol-based networks capable of transmitting text messages, photos, video, and other data to emergency dispatchers. Texting 911 is becoming more widely available, and the FCC's new rules aim to strengthen next-generation 911 systems that support text and other digital emergency communications. Kentucky Democratic Governor Andy Beshear announced earlier this summer that the state plans to complete its statewide rollout of NG911 by 2027. Kentucky appears to be the latest state to announce major NG911 upgrades. Several states, including California, Illinois, New York, Ohio, and Virginia, have completed the transition or announced upgrades in recent years. Federal regulators say the transition has exposed new vulnerabilities. Major multi-state 911 outages have become more common over the past decade, according to an agency news release. Many of those outages have occurred in portions of newer NG911 systems that were not covered by the Commission's existing reliability rules, which were adopted in 2013. Last July, Pennsylvania experienced a statewide 911 outage that officials attributed to an operating system issue with its NG911 system. In June, communities in Arizona, Iowa, Texas, and Washington State experienced 911 outages, though the causes have not yet been publicly released. During the disruptions, residents were instructed to use alternative phone numbers to reach emergency services. Such outages can slow dispatch times and increase the time it takes first responders to arrive on the scene. The updated FCC regulations extend reliability requirements to entities whose networks are essential to delivering NG911 calls. The FCC said in a news release that many recent outages could have been prevented or their impacts reduced if operators had implemented stronger safeguards. The Commission also issued a proposal seeking public comment on additional requirements, including interstate interoperability testing and ways to integrate advanced video calling into NG911 systems to improve accessibility for people with disabilities and others who could benefit from visual communications during emergencies. Egg producers will pay $3.3 million, donate 53 million eggs to settle price-fixing claims, by the Associated Press. The U.S. Justice Department and 17 states reached settlement agreements with three major egg producers this week to resolve allegations that the companies illegally colluded for years to raise prices, including when the cost soared to record highs last year.
The states and federal government accused Calmaine Foods, Versova, and Hickman's Egg Ranch of a behind-the-scenes arrangement to artificially inflate the daily price quotations for eggs between June 2022 and March 2025. In particular, their investigation found that the companies coordinated on what bids they would submit to Urner Barry Publications, a company that runs an index key to determining how much grocery stores, restaurants, and others pay for billions of eggs each year. In turn, that meant higher prices for eggs sold to consumers, alleged the complaint, which was filed Monday in Iowa, the day the settlement terms were announced. When powerful corporations collude behind the scenes to raise prices, working families suffer the costs, New York Attorney General Letitia James, who helped lead the investigation, said in a statement. These egg producers manipulated the market to squeeze even more profit out of consumers and businesses. None of the companies admitted wrongdoing under the settlements, but to settle the state's claims, Calmaine, Versova, and Hickman's collectively will be on the hook for $3.3 million and 53 million eggs, James and others said. Those eggs would be donated by the companies and make their ways to food banks and nonprofits. The money will be distributed to the states. The Justice Department and the states also outlined actions that companies will need to take, including adopting antitrust compliance programs and banning communicating with competitors on pricing and bidding strategies. The settlements would still need court approval. The Justice Department's Omide Asefi said Tuesday the proposed settlements resolve years of conduct that dragged on Americans' finances and their everyday lives. Average U.S. egg prices soared to a record high of about $6.23 per dozen in March 2025 amid a bird flu epidemic that forced farmers to slaughter millions of egg-laying chickens. Egg producers blamed the price spike on the outbreak, but critics accused the big egg companies of taking advantage of their market dominance, and the government began its investigation. Monday's complaint notes that price quotations dropped significantly after Calmaine, Versova, and Hickman's learned of the Justice Department's investigation and were instructed to preserve documents in March 2025. Consumer egg prices also later tumbled to under $2.20 per dozen as of May 2026, as replenished flocks caught up despite the ongoing outbreak. Nurse's license suspended after Newton inmate dies, by Clark Kaufman of the Iowa Capital Dispatch. Iowa regulators have suspended the license of a state-employed nurse accused of providing inadequate care for a prison inmate who died hours later. In October 2025, the board charged Penny Lynn Daniels of Newton, a registered nurse who worked for the Iowa Department of Corrections, with committing an act that might adversely affect a patient's welfare, failing to assess or accurately document a patient's status, and committing an act that causes physical, emotional, or financial injury to a patient. According to the board, Daniels worked for the state at the Newton Correctional Facility in September 2024 when she failed to provide an inmate with adequate medical care. The board alleges other medical personnel informed Daniels of the inmate's worsening symptoms, which included fever, nausea, and vomiting. According to the board, she added electrolyte fluid to his medication order but did not assess his condition and informed others that the inmate had a virus. The inmate died a short time later from a perforated ulcer. The Board of Nursing resolved the disciplinary case with a settlement agreement that calls for Daniels' license to be suspended for 3 months. Daniels must also complete educational training in the area of ethics and maintaining professional boundaries with patients, although it's not clear how those subjects are related to the charges in Daniels' case. After 90 days, Daniels' license will be placed on probationary status for 3 years, during which her practice will be subject to monitoring. According to board records, the board first issued Daniels an Iowa registered nurse's license in July 2012. State employment records indicate that from 2015 through 2017, she worked for the Iowa Department of Human Services at the Glenwood Resource Center for Individuals with Disabilities. In 2018, Daniels began working for the Iowa Department of Corrections, earning up to $93,000 per year as a registered nurse there. The Iowa Capital Dispatch was not able to reach Daniels for comment on Monday. Court records indicate the disciplinary case against Daniels stems from the September 2025 death of Malgaharan Yanga at the Newton Correctional Facility. A lawsuit filed by Yanga's estate against Daniels, the state, and others alleges Yanga had a week-long history of stomach pain, diarrhea, and vomiting blood by the time he twice saw Daniels on September 3, 2024. By that time, the lawsuit claims Yanga had vomited such a large amount of blood it was all over his hands and the floor of his cell, and multiple inmates had to clean it up.
The lawsuit alleges Daniels was informed that Yanga continued to vomit blood, was unable to speak, had severe abdominal pain, and could not walk, and that Daniels did not perform any additional nursing assessments or request a physician assessment. About 12:30 a.m. on September 4, 2024, a cellmate of Yanga's banged on the door and yelled for help from correctional officers, saying Yanga was unresponsive, seizing, and making jerking, twitching movements. The lawsuit alleges a correctional officer refused the cellmate's request for medical attention by stating Yanga had already been to the medical clinic and, quote, were not taking him again, unquote. At 5 a.m., Yanga's cellmate again called out for help, after which corrections officers found Yanga unresponsive. The officers allegedly initiated cardiopulmonary resuscitation before pronouncing Yanga dead about 45 minutes later. The defendants in the civil case have denied any wrongdoing. The case is scheduled to be tried on May 4, 2027. One of Daniel's co-defendants in that lawsuit is registered nurse David Allen Arterburn of Altoona. Like Daniels, Arterburn worked at the Newton Prison and saw Yanga in the days before his death, the lawsuit alleges. The Iowa Board of Nursing has charged Arterburn with committing an act that may adversely affect the welfare of a patient, failing to assess or report the status of a patient, and committing an act that causes physical, emotional, or financial injury to a patient. A board hearing in the Arterburn disciplinary case is scheduled for July 17th. Iowa Capital Dispatch was unable to reach Arterburn for comment on Monday. Because of the large number of obituaries in our second half, I'm going to start on the editorial page now to sort of get ahead. Here is today's Gazette editorial. Reynolds ignores checks and balances. Iowa Republicans, who control the governor's office and both chambers of the legislature, are fond of telling critics of their actions that elections have consequences. It's true. Over the past decade, Iowa voters have repeatedly put Republicans in charge. But last summer, Democrats flipped a Republican-held Senate seat in Woodbury County, reducing the GOP majority to 33-17 and ending its two-thirds supermajority. Democrats now hold enough seats to block gubernatorial appointments that require a two-thirds vote for confirmation. And that's what they did with Governor Kim Reynolds appointed director of the Department of Health and Human Services. Larry Johnson failed to get the 34 votes needed to lead the department. Democratic senators opposed his nomination on grounds that the department was not responsive, citing child welfare concerns and Medicaid management. His defeat means he can't become director of HHS. Elections have consequences. But last week, Reynolds announced that Department of Management Director Craig Paulson would also serve as HHS Director. Paulson then appointed Johnson as Principal Deputy Director of HHS. Johnson will effectively serve as the day-to-day leader of the Iowa Department of Health and Human Services. Paulson will continue to direct the Department of Management while stepping in as HHS Director when required by law. Nothing appears to prohibit this arrangement under current law. Of course, this makes a mockery of the Senate confirmation process. Senate confirmation is one of the legislature's few direct checks on executive appointments. A governor's disagreement with the outcome should not diminish the Senate's constitutional role. Reynolds leveled angry criticism at Democrats in the wake of Johnson's Senate defeat. She insisted Senate Democrats broke with tradition by not informing her in advance that Johnson lacked the votes. She accused Democrats of playing politics. High-profile state appointments are, by their nature, political. This isn't an abstract dispute. The Department of Health and Human Services oversees Medicaid, child welfare, food assistance, and services for older Iowans. Leadership of an agency with that responsibility deserves the confidence of both branches of government when the law requires Senate confirmation. Reynolds' maneuver is consistent with an administration that has repeatedly sought to consolidate authority within the executive branch. Fortunately for the governor, Republican legislators have no interest in providing oversight. Despite the Senate's rejection, Johnson will oversee day-to-day operations of a $13.9 billion agency responsible for Medicaid, child welfare, food assistance, and services for older Iowans. The Senate voted. The answer was no. Reynolds' response was to install the rejected nominee anyway under a different title. If governors can simply rename rejected nominees and hand them the same authority, Senate confirmation becomes largely symbolic. That's a precedent Republicans may regret once they're no longer in the governor's office. Here is today's letter to the editor. It is from David Bonson of Coralville. The headline is, No Public Transit for Iowa City Bananas Games. While this may be a cute headline, Iowa City traffic parking may be bananas this week, June 29th, it's more akin to watching the Titanic sink and instead of helping, thinking, this would make a great movie.
Is everyone capable of making a decision at the University of Iowa on vacation? The UI Parking and Transportation Department tells us to expect similar traffic and number of visitors usually associated with a home Hawkeyes football game. And then in the next breath, says CAN bus will be unavailable July 3rd and 4th in observance of the 4th of July. Essentially, they're saying there's going to be a big problem, but instead of assisting, we've decided to make it much worse. The Savannah Bananas are committed to being fan-friendly, while UI sees the game as an easy way to make money. For a seat at the game, the Bananas charge as much as $60 at face value. The privilege to park in a UI parking ramp costs as much as $75. These spots sold out long ago, but no worries. The UI says you can get parking passes at SeatGeek. Starting price there, $180. Does no one see the disconnect here? More than 65,000 people attend a game and no public transportation is provided. As it stands, this is going to be a cluster, and both the City of Iowa City and the University of Iowa are doing their best to make it worse. That is a letter to the editor in today's Gazette from David Bonson of Coralville. You are listening to the reading of the Cedar Rapids Gazette for Wednesday, July 1st, 2026, on IRIS, the Iowa Radio Reading Information Service for the Blind. Now let's turn to today's obituaries. Michael James Aucott, 69, of Cedar Rapids, passed away on Saturday, June 27th at Mercy One Genesis in Davenport. Visitation will be from 4 to 7 p.m. Thursday, July 2nd at St. George Antiochian Church in Cedar Rapids. Funeral services will be 10:30 a.m. Friday, July 3rd at St. George. Burial will follow in St. George Cemetery. Ross Chapel and the Abba Center in Cedar Rapids are in charge of arrangements. Michael was born on June 24, 1957 in Cedar Rapids, the son of William and Ruth Pospisil Aucott. He graduated from Cedar Rapids Prairie High School, class of 1975. Following, he served in the United States Navy as an E-4 med tech. He earned a degree in biology and chemistry with a minor in art history from Mount Mercy College. Mike was married to Cheryl Curry on June 9, 1990 at St. George Antiochian Church. He worked at GE Water in Process as a research microbiologist, consultant, conducted research, and where he earned 3 patents. Memorials may be directed to the family. Online condolences may be expressed at broschapel.com. Thomas Wayne Tom Thorson, 78, of Lone Tree, died June 21, 2026. He was born February 1, 1948, in Ute, Iowa, to Clifford Evenson Thorson and Anna Marie Rood Thorson, and was raised on the family homestead south of Soldier. Tom worked for Iowa Beef Packers and Wilson Trailer Company before serving in the United States Air Force as a veterinary technician, inspecting food in Grand Forks and Fargo, North Dakota. After his discharge, he attended the University of Iowa as a business major. In 1976, he started his own construction company and later worked for more than 25 years at Scheller Globe, now Lear Corporation, in Iowa City. A celebration of life will be at the Kirkwood Room next to Lansing Funeral and Cremation Service in Iowa City on Friday, July 31st from 4 to 6 p.m. Funeral services will be at Soldier Lutheran South Church on Saturday, August 15th at 10 a.m. Memorials may be directed to Soldier Lutheran Church in Soldier, Iowa. The complete obituary and online condolences can be left at lansingfuneral.com. Dean Arthur Beer, 88, of Cedar Rapids, passed away on Saturday, June 27th in Cedar Rapids. Visitation will be held on Saturday, July 11th from 12 to 2 p.m. at St. Paul's United Methodist Church in Cedar Rapids, with a memorial service immediately following at 2 p.m. Private interment at Cedar Memorial Park Cemetery. Dean was born in the family home in Keosauqua on December 29, 1937, to Keith and Catherine Beer. After graduating from Perry High School, he earned his Bachelor of Arts degree from the University of Iowa, where he was a member of Delta Tau Delta fraternity. He proudly served his country as an Army captain. He went on to build a successful career as a mortgage lender and entrepreneur, owning Jiffy Lube and the Battle Creek Inn. On April 23, 1960, Dean married Gail Louise Chandler. Together, they shared 66 wonderful years of marriage. He was a proud member of the X Club, Ducks Unlimited, and the JCs, where he gained lifelong friendships. Dean was also a longtime active member of St. Paul's United Methodist Church. Memorial donations in honor of Dean's memory may be made to Essence of Life Hospice or the Alzheimer's Association. Online condolences and a complete obituary may be found at cedarmemorial.com. Daniel Dan Ahrens, a longtime Iowa City resident, passed away on June 24th at age 70.
Born in 1956 in the Sigourney Harper area of Iowa to Ronald Frederick Ahrens and Marjorie Ann Weber Ahrens, Dan grew up on the family farm west of Harper. At age 18, Dan founded Ahrens Concrete Company. He built it into a major regional and national player, specializing in large-scale flat concrete floors, footings, parking lots, warehouses, distribution centers, manufacturing plants, and specialized products. The firm ranked among the top five flat floor contractors nationally by square footage. Dan married Jill Armstrong. Together, they raised their children in the Iowa City area. In lieu of flowers, the family suggests contributions to a local youth basketball or sports program. Visitation, Thursday, July 2nd from 9 a.m. to 10 a.m. at St. Mary Catholic Church in Sigourney. Funeral service, Thursday, July 2nd at 10 a.m. at the church in Sigourney. Burial in St. Elizabeth's Cemetery in Harper, Iowa. Arrangements by Home Funeral Home of Sigourney. Larry Allen Hopp, age 76, of Cedar Rapids, passed away at Cottage Grove Place in Cedar Rapids on Thursday, June 25th, surrounded by his loving family. A memorial visitation will be held at Cedar Memorial Park Funeral Home on Wednesday, July 8th from 4 to 7 p.m. Larry was born on January 15, 1950 in Cedar Rapids. He was the son of the late Willard Carl and Ann Louise Giese Hopp. Larry served in the U.S. Army, where he was stationed in South Korea. On May 11, 1974, Larry married the love of his life, Yvonne Erceg, in Cedar Rapids. He worked as a mail clerk at the post office for many years before his retirement. He loved watching his grandchildren play sports, was an avid Iowa Hawkeye fan, and a loyal Prairie High School football fan. Memorial contributions may be made in his name to Cottage Grove Place or Hospice of Mercy. Condolences for the family may be left at cedarmemorial.com. Ruth A. Ruthie Harbaugh Bird, 97, of Guttenberg, passed away Wednesday, June 24th at the Guttenberg Care Center. Visitation will be held from 11:30 a.m. to 1 p.m. on Monday, July 6th at Morris Funeral Home in Guttenberg, where funeral services will commence at 1:15. Burial will follow services at Cedar Memorial Cemetery in Cedar Rapids. Ruth was born on April 6, 1929 in Guttenberg, daughter of Elmer and Bertha Stabler Harbaugh. She married Merlin Nicholas Bird on May 12, 1947 at Immaculate Conception Church in North Buena Vista, Iowa. Ruth enjoyed being a homemaker and a mother to her children while providing daycare for other children. She loved raising her four children and making each holiday and birthday special for everyone. Morris Funeral Home of Guttenberg is assisting the family. Online condolences may be left at kramer-morrisfuneralhome.com. Janet M. Edmonds, age 88, of Iowa City, died Saturday, June 27th. A time for family and friends to gather, remembering this feisty, crap-talking, no-nonsense tough gal, will be held from 9 to 11 a.m. Thursday, July 2nd at Gay and Chia Funeral and Cremation Service, followed by a graveside service at Memory Garden Cemetery. In lieu of flowers, a memorial fund has been established in her memory. For a complete obituary, to share a thought, memory, or condolence, please visit the Gay and Chia Funeral and Cremation Service website at gayandchia.com. Fonda Elaine Karras, 88, passed away on Saturday, June 27th at home in Cedar Rapids. A memorial service will be held at 1:30 p.m. on Tuesday, July 7th at the Lovely Lane United Methodist Church in Cedar Rapids, with visitation 1 hour prior. A family interment will be held at a later date at the Kyoto Cemetery in Kyoto. Please share a memory of Fonda at murdochfuneralhome.com. Leonard Lawrence Nutt, 86, of Cedar Rapids, passed away peacefully surrounded by his family on Friday, June 26. Visitation will be held from 10 to 11 a.m. on Thursday, July 2nd at the Cedar Memorial Chapel of Memories. A memorial service will follow the visitation and begin at 11 a.m. Burial will take place at Cedar Memorial Park Cemetery. A live stream of the funeral service may be accessed on the Cedar Memorial Park Funeral Home website. Leonard was born March 9, 1940, to Lawrence and Garveen Pritchard Nutt in Belle Plaine. He graduated from Belle Plaine High School in 1958. He proudly served in the U.S. Marine Corps during the Vietnam War. Leonard married Colleen Waters on August 25, 1979, in Blairstown. He gave over 28 years of service to Farmstead Foods, formerly Wilson's. Memorials may be directed to the Marine Corps League Cedar Valley Detachment 099. Online condolences may be directed to the family at cedarmemorial.com under obituaries. Gail Evers Blackburn of Colorado Springs, a beacon of love and warmth, passed away peacefully on June 20th at the age of 75. Born on October 7th, 1950 in Coggin,
Gail was the cherished daughter of Bernard and Maxine Evers, who instilled in her the values of kindness and resilience that carried her throughout life. Gail's journey was a tapestry woven with love, family, and enduring friendships. She was united in marriage to Randall Blackburn on December 8, 1973 in Denver, Colorado. Gail's professional life was marked by her 30-year tenure at Target, where she excelled as a team lead across various departments. Her generosity of spirit was evident in her community involvement, particularly her dedication to the Girl Scouts. In honoring Gail's wishes, a private funeral ceremony will be held to celebrate her life. In lieu of flowers, the family kindly requests donations be made to the American Cancer Society in Gail's memory, supporting a cause close to her heart. Sharon Ann Hockaday, 89, of Clive, formerly of Cedar Rapids, passed away on Friday, June 26th at Wesleyan Grand Care Center in Des Moines after a short battle with cancer. Funeral services will be held at 1 p.m. on Monday, July 6th at Murdoch Funeral Home and Cremation Service in Marion, with visitation 2 hours prior to the service. Interment will follow at Campbell Cemetery in Bertram. Sharon was born on April 26, 1937 in Dundee, the daughter of Gerald and Irma Puffett Hagelberg. She was a graduate of Dundee High School. On September 17, 1961, Sharon was united in marriage to Richard Dick Francis Hockaday in Dundee and had three children, Scott, Stacy, and Kurt. Sharon worked for Rockwell Collins before finding a job she loved, working in the clubhouse at Squaw Creek Gardner Golf Course. She was a member of Our Savior Lutheran Church and New Encounters Widows Group in Cedar Rapids. Please share a memory of Sharon at murdochfuneralhome.com. Amy Jo Humphreys, 59, of Coralville, passed away on June 25th at University of Iowa Hospitals and Clinics, surrounded by the love of her family. A time for family and friends to gather to remember Amy will be held from 2 to 5 p.m. Sunday, July 12th at Gay and Chia Funeral and Cremation Service in Iowa City. In lieu of flowers, a memorial fund has been established in her honor. For a complete obituary to share a thought, memory, or condolence with Amy's family, visit the Gay and Chia Funeral and Cremation Service website, gayandchia.com. Dakota James Jensen, age 30, of Cedar Rapids, passed away on June 26th. He was born on July 28, 1995, and will be profoundly missed by all who had the privilege of knowing and loving him. Dakota was a kind, selfless, and compassionate individual whose generous spirit touched the lives of many. He consistently placed others before himself and possessed a natural ability to make people feel recognized, valued, and cared for. Whether offering support to family, friends, or even strangers, Dakota was always willing to lend a helping hand. His warmth, generosity, and genuine concern for others left a lasting impression on everyone he encountered. Danita R. Cohen, 79, of Cedar Rapids, passed away on Friday, June 26th at Methwick. Private family services and a celebration of life will be held at a later date. Murdoch Linwood Funeral Home and Cremation Service in Cedar Rapids assisted the family. Danita was born June 26, 1947 in Grand Island, Nebraska, the daughter of Clarence and Elsie Alexander Baxter. She graduated from Grand Island Senior High School. On May 15, 1965, Danita was united in marriage to Joe R. Cohn in McCook, Nebraska. Joe and Danita moved their family to Cedar Rapids in 1973. She was very proud to be one of the original founders of Conveyor Engineering and Manufacturing Company in 1977. She worked for many years alongside Joseph Cohn and William Jerf. Danita retired in 2021. Please share a memory of Danita at murdochfuneralhome.com. Harvey Pinto Harlan Hine, 91, of Loudoun, passed away peacefully on June 23rd at the Wheatland Manor Nursing Home. Funeral services were held on Saturday, June 27th at Trinity Lutheran Church in Loudoun, with Reverend Daniel Redhaig officiating. Burial was at Trinity Lutheran Cemetery. Harvey was born May 6, 1935 in Loudoun to John and Eleanor Bungie Hine. On June 19, 1966, Harvey married the love of his life, Sharon Peterman. Together, they built a life centered around family, community, and hard work. Sharon preceded him in death on February 3, 2000. After many dedicated years working for and retiring from Oscar Mayer, Harvey and Sharon opened Pinto's Pizza, a local business that proudly carried on his well-known nickname and legacy. Harvey was a proud member of the Army. Following his military service, he enjoyed a lifetime of sports and community involvement. Chapman Funeral Home has Pinto and his family in their care. Memories and condolences may be sent to chapmanfh.com. That concludes today's obituaries. Returning now to the editorial page, here is today's column by Gazette columnist Todd Dorman. Celebrate patriots who fight for our ideals. In America, resisting forced patriotism is patriotic. Consider Walter Barnett.
Barnett was a Jehovah's Witness in West Virginia when the State Board of Education required students to salute the flag during World War II. Kids who refused could be punished, while parents could also be prosecuted. Barnett, based on his family's religious beliefs, told his two daughters to not salute the flag or say the Pledge of Allegiance. His kids were expelled, and Barnett went to court. Although the Supreme Court upheld a similar law in 1940, on June 14, 1943, Flag Day, the court reversed its recent precedent and sided with Barnett. Freedom to differ is not limited to things that don't matter much, Justice Robert Jackson wrote in the court's opinion. The test of its substance is the right to offer to differ as to things that touch at the heart of the existing order. Jackson would later become chief U.S. prosecutor in the Nuremberg trials of Nazis, who sent Jehovah's Witnesses to concentration camps for refusing to salute the swastika flag. Thousands of Americans were jailed during World War I under the Sedition Act, which banned dissenting speech in opposing the war. Eugene V. Debs, a socialist and founder of the International Workers of the World, received a 10-year sentence for a speech he gave in Ohio criticizing the war in 1918. "I would rather 1,000 times be a free soul in jail than be a sycophant and coward in the streets," Debs said in the speech. H. Chandler Davis was a mathematics professor at the University of Michigan when he received a subpoena to testify before the House Un-American Activities Committee during the Red Scare in the 1950s. He refused, lost his job. He served 6 months in prison. In 1965, in Des Moines, John and Mary Beth Tinker wore black armbands to school as a silent protest against the Vietnam War, even after school officials told them to stop. They were suspended, but the U.S. Supreme Court ruled the armbands were speech protected under the First Amendment. As we mark America's 250th birthday, we're again living in an era when patriotism is being wielded as a weapon by our government. Republican lawmakers in Iowa want to control what's taught in history and civics courses and what students read. Republican nominee for governor Zach Lane says Marxists in public schools are teaching kids to hate our country, our history, and our religion. And of course, there's our president who has hijacked the holiday to showcase his greatness. Instead, let's celebrate the Americans throughout our history who have been willing to take enormous risks in reminding this country about its founding ideals expressed in our Declaration of Independence. They're the ones who made America the land of the free and the home of the brave. That is today's column by Todd Dorman. Here is a guest column by Scott Chapman. Eighth graders can play, but at what cost? House File 2591, which allows eighth graders to play high school sports, goes into effect for the 2026-27 school year. As a high school counselor and a middle school and high school coach for 26 years, this really worries me. As a high school counselor, I have seen the impact that the stress of playing sports at the high school level can have on students' mental health. The pressure to be at early morning practices, get good grades, and then have practice or competitions at night, coming home to eat a quick bite before doing homework, all while still finding time to have a job, can be overwhelming for students. Let eighth graders enjoy competing at the middle school level where the pressure and demands are not as prevalent. From a middle school coach perspective, I would like to know what is the point of having eighth graders play at the high school level. If it is because participation numbers are low in the high school, I think we should try to solve that issue rather than bring eighth graders up to help fill a roster. Are numbers low because more parents have their child specialize in fewer activities? Is it because AAU and club-level activities have become more prevalent? There are numerous examples of students who have played multiple sports while in high school. Sadly, this is becoming the exception rather than the norm. More people argue that eighth graders already are able to play high school softball and baseball. But what is often overlooked is the fact that Iowa is the only state to play these sports in the summer. I have had numerous conversations with coaches and parents regarding House File 2591, and the clear majority are against it. I've had middle school track and wrestling athletes who would be able to compete at the high school level as eighth graders. I will have athletes this coming year who will seriously consider playing at the high school level. I will be there supporting any of my students who make this decision. Ultimately, this is a parents' and athletes' decision. I just hope when these discussions are occurring that everyone considers the potential unintended consequences on the students' mental, physical, social, and emotional health. Scott Chapman is school counselor and a middle school coach for Woodward Granger Schools. And we have a little bit of time for sports. Here is today's article about high school softball. Everyone helps as Raiders sweep Clippers. Number one, Williamsburg clinches eighth straight WOMAC West title by Jeff Linder. The win streak is at 10 games. The run of WOMAC Conference West Division supremacy, that's at 8 years. You can thank the regular stars like Jersey Mets and Taylor Sanchez and Ava Hocker.
Let's also recognize some supporting cast members who did more than merely support as Class 3A top-ranked Williamsburg swept 4A number 7 Clear Creek Amana 6-1 and 8-0 in a WOMAC softball doubleheader Monday night at Jim Turner Field. Start with 8th grader Harper Myers, who pitched a three-hitter in the nightcap to improve to 7-0 this season. "I was able to mix up different pitches and different speeds," she said. "If one pitch wasn't working, the other would show up." Like Mets in the opener, Myers succeeded without a multitude of strikeouts. She fanned merely two, but retired 12 of the first 13 batters she faced. "Jersey is amazing. So is Kalen Becker," Myers said. "My goal is to pitch a good game, whether I complete it or until somebody else comes in." Williamsburg's twin wins, coupled with Benton Community's split with Grinnell, means the Raiders, 31-3 overall, 19-1 WOMAC, rule the West Division for the 8th consecutive year. The Raiders rolled in part because of their contribution from the bottom of the order. Let's check in with Lily Ness, then Keston Spratt. The number 8 hitter in Game 2, Ness ignited the 6-inning nightcap with a 3-run home run. It was her first of the season, the first of her career. "I like the high ones, and that one was a little high," said Ness, a junior catcher who was relied upon more for her defensive capabilities than her bat. She entered the second game with a mere 26 at-bats this season. "It was awesome coming around third base and seeing Coach Birdie's face. He looked proud and excited." Then there's Spratt, another junior. She was 1-for-10 this summer prior to Monday and chipped in with 2 hits in each game. "I pinch hit once in a while, or I pinch run," she said, after hiking her batting average from .100 to .313 and stealing 5 bases in the twin bill. "I was able to step into the spotlight a little today. I was really excited to compete with the team. I was overjoyed with this chance to prove myself." Sanchez hit a 2-run double to start the scoring in the first inning of the first game, then ignited a 3-run rally. In the third, McKenna Capper singled homer two runs. Mets, 16-2, struck out only 2 batters, but induced 12 flyouts and 7 groundouts. One key in cooling Clear Creek Amana, 23-10, 13-5, is to keep Kyla Schulte in the park. The DMAC commit leads the state in home runs, 21, and RBIs, 64. Monday, the Raiders pitching staff held her to 1-for-6 with a single RBI. "You've got to keep the ball off the plate against her and hopefully get her to chase," Myers said. Monday's impressive effort extended the Raiders' win streak to 10 games. They wrap up league play Wednesday at Grinnell, then play 4 non-conference games against 5A-4A competition. After that, the pursuit begins for a 7th consecutive state tournament appearance. As of Monday, they look ready. Here's today's article about high school baseball. Western Dubuque bats get hot to earn split. Cedar Rapids Prairie wins first game in MVC doubleheader. Western Dubuque's statistics were gaudy. It wasn't the first time the Bobcats have posted video game numbers. This time, however, the totals weren't as impressive and how they accumulated. "We had a bunch of hits Friday and got swept, but the big difference for us was getting 2 out RBIs, keeping innings alive, and then fighting harder with 2 strikes," Western Dubuque coach Casey Bryant said. "Just fouling pitches off and fouling pitches off until they make a mistake. So very pleased with our progress. This is kind of how we hit earlier in the year." The Class 3A 6th-ranked Bobcats recorded a season-high 4 runs in a game and amassed 19 hits in a 24-7 victory over 4A number 3 Cedar Rapids Prairie, earning a Mississippi Valley Conference High School baseball doubleheader split Monday night at Prairie. The Hawks opened with a 12-9 victory. Western Dubuque, 17-11, 12-10 MVC, rebounded after being swept by Iowa City West on Friday to close a 3-4 stretch. "That's like a huge win," Bobcats sophomore Brady Rissman said. "We had a rough week last week, and getting this one was awesome." Every starter reached base at least 3 times in Game 2. Rissman, Hayden, Kleesner, Carson Klein, Will Steffen, and Drake Foxen had 3 hits apiece. All-stater Brett Harris walked 3 times, was hit by a pitch, and added a 2-run double. Rissman finished with 6 RBIs, Kleesner scored 6 runs, and Steffen scored 5 in the nightcap. "I feel like 1-9 right now, we're just checking a lot better," Klein said. "I feel like starting off beating these guys is a very good way to continue in our week." Rissman drove in Kleesner with a single in the first, and Prairie answered with 3 in the bottom half, receiving an RBI double from Xavier Perez and consecutive run-scoring singles from Owen Marson. Western Dubuque dominated the rest of the way, putting up 4 in the second and 3 in the third. The Bobcats added 2 in the fourth and sixth. They pulled away with a 12-run seventh inning, highlighted by 7 hits. "I feel we were going 2 out hits, especially when we had runners on," Rissman said. "You can always just hurt a team. I felt like we put pressure on the defense."
One guy gets on and you don't know what's going to happen. We get hot and we score a lot of runs. It was the 10th time this season the Western Dubuque scored double-digit runs, scoring 31 total runs in a doubleheader sweep of 4A number 8 Cedar Falls and 24 in a sweep of 4A number 5 Cedar Rapids Kennedy. We faced some real quality arms, Bryant said. Our guys really aren't intimidated by anybody. They're going to compete. Now, the results aren't always like this. Let's be realistic. There are teams that can shut you down, but these guys are going to battle. They're going to fight. There's not a bit of quit at all. Western Dubuque is fifth in 3A with 244 runs, averaging 8.6 per game. The Bobcats are second in the class with a .353 team batting average. I have confidence in every single player on this roster, Klein said. It doesn't matter if you're not playing right now. If you go up to bat, I'm going to feel like this guy can hit the ball hard. He can put us in a good spot. Klein had 3 of the Bobcats' 13 hits in Game 1. He ended with 6 hits and 4 RBIs, including 3 with 2 outs. Klein is second on the team with 28 RBIs and bumped his batting average to .405. The RBIs wouldn't be a thing if they're not on second and third, Klein said. They have to be there for me to get a hit. I was just really confident today. Felt like I was seeing the ball here. I usually do. Rissman moved into a 40-40 club, leading the Bobcats with 42 hits and 40 RBIs. He takes a simple mindset to the plate. Just staying in my approach and hitting the ball hard, Rissman said. Good things will happen when you hit the ball hard. Bryant said the Bobcats are loaded with freshmen and sophomores. Western Dubuque started 7 underclassmen in the win, including the entire infield. 2 of the better pitching performances of the night came in relief from freshman Tommy White in Game 1 and Milo Schroeder in Game 2. White kept them in the game after a 10-1 deficit, allowing 2 late runs in 3 innings. Schroeder gave up 2 runs on 1 hit in 3 1/3 innings. Stefan, a sophomore called up to fill in for injured senior Ben Wernemont, had 4 hits and reached base in 9 of 10 plate appearances, including all 6 in the nightcap. And that does it for today's reading of the Cedar Rapids Gazette for Wednesday, July 1st, 2026. I'm your reader, Janet Griffith. You can access a recording of today's reading on our website, iowaradioreading.org, anytime. 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

0: Hey, Dad, your prescription will be ready in just a minute. Hey, Dad, your laundry will be ready in just a minute. Dad, your lunch will be ready in just a minute.
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1: Oh, I'll be right there.
0: Me too.

Greetings and salutations. Welcome to the reading of the Sioux City Journal for Wednesday, July 1st, 2026. I'm your reader, Grace Barter. Saturday in the park. I think it was the 4th of July. People dancing, people laughing, a man selling ice cream. The opening lyrics to the rock band Chicago's classic 1972 hit song resonates with this year's Saturday in the Park. For the first time since 2015, the iconic free music festival in Sioux City's Grandview Park will take place on the 4th of July. With highs in the low 90s forecast for Saturday, a man selling ice cream also likely would be popular with many festival goers. Add in sunny skies and humidity, and it could feel closer to 100 degrees, making for a sultry day in a park with little shade. SITP co-founder Dave Bernstein stressed safety will be a key concern for attendees, workers, and volunteers. No festival is worth someone getting seriously hurt, and extreme heat can really hurt folks, Bernstein wrote in an email sent to committee members Sunday night. Heat exhaustion and dehydration can sneak up on you later in the day and can hit you quickly. Bernstein and his childhood friend Adam Figes founded SITP in 1991. The festival has grown into a major cultural event featuring big-name acts that annually draw around 25,000 people from throughout the Midwest. On the main stage lineup at noon, the national anthem with Phil Clay's, 12:05 is Moondogs, 12:45 Chris Lager, 2 p.m. Joanna Connor, 3:15 is Bon Bon Vivant, 4:45 Evan Honor, 6:45 Marcus King Band, and 8:50 Joe Bonamassa. On the Abe stage lineup at 12:30 is Fox Pelt, 1:40 is Aaron Skiles Band, 2:55 is Zero Ritual, 4:10 The Ruralists, 5:15 You Know TLWC, 6:25 is Discrepancies, 7:30 Two Dead Boys, and 8:30 is Tech 9. And the blues legend Joe Bonamassa will headline the main stage on the historic Grandview Park Bandshell on Saturday. Preceding Bonamassa will be the Marcus King Band. Rapper Tech 9 will be the featured performer on the secondary Abe stage. In celebration of America's 250th birthday, the festival will be capped with a fireworks display and, for the first time ever, a drone show. Over 200 specialty drones piloted by Norfolk, Nebraska-based Fantasy Drones will buzz overhead the sprawling crowd. For more on this year's festival, check out the Blues City Journal, a 68-page special section that will be inserted into the July 3rd and 4th issue of the Sioux City Journal. The special section, packed with stories and photos, preview this year's festival. The content includes Journal reporter Earl Horlick's recent interview with Bonamassa. Those stories are coming out online through the rest of the week. U.S. Senator Chuck Grassley from Iowa said Tuesday afternoon that President Trump's got too much power.

in regard to tariffs. The comments from the 92-year-old President Pro Tem of the U.S. Senate came following a tour of the Chesterman Company bottling plant in Sioux City. Grassley was asked by Chesterman leaders about tariffs on steel and aluminum imports, which have reportedly raised manufacturing costs for Coca-Cola and PepsiCo and other beverage companies. Those tariffs remained in place even after the U.S. Supreme Court struck down Trump's so-called reciprocal tariffs. I don't know whether the impact is coming from the tariff itself or the uncertainty of Trump one day putting it on and then taking it off, Grassley said to Chesterman employees during a question and answer session as part of his 99-county town hall tour. Chesterman managers said in recent years they've seen a 5 to 8 cent increase in the cost of manufacturing a soda can, and they acknowledged, along with Grassley, that having cost certainty in business is important. Along with tariffs, Grassley took questions on a number of other issues with employees gathered at the event. Grassley was asked by a Mobile Record reporter to explain the current state of the war with Iran and a possible peace deal. This past weekend, the two countries again traded strikes about 2 weeks after working out a memorandum of understanding. Grassley said a number of his fellow senators agree it was a mistake to plan to release $6 billion in assets to Iran before a permanent agreement had been reached. Iowa's senior senator said negotiations have not gone smoothly, in part because of communication not happening within Iranian leadership. There's so many ups and downs, and you almost get the opinion the Revolutionary Guard may not talk to the political leadership, Grassley said. In any permanent deal, Grassley said he would want to see language stating Iran cannot have any nuclear weapons, cannot finance terrorism around the world, and must open the Strait of Hormuz without any tolls. Iran stopping cargo ships and tankers from moving freely through that waterway has wreaked havoc on global energy markets. For centuries, we've had what you call freedom of the seas, Grassley said. Beyond the economic toll, Grassley acknowledged the conflict with Iran took a toll on America's war materials. He said he was concerned about the rate of depletion. Outlets such as the Military Times have reported on analysis from the Center of Strategic International Studies that the U.S. will need at least 3 years to restore an array of critical weapons systems to pre-war levels. If you were President Xi sitting in Beijing and you read that in the newspapers, it seems to me like you'd be invading Taiwan yesterday. He's not doing it, and I'm glad he's not doing it, but I'm telling you we talk too much about it, Grassley said. With respect to construction of data centers, Grassley said he's tended to hear most often from people who don't like them because they take up so much land. In Cedar Rapids, we're hearing things about water consumption, and then you're hearing someplace else where water consumption is not a problem because they recycle everything. So I don't know what's standard in the industry. I just know it's something that's coming, and we adjust to it, Grassley said. If you don't want it around you, at this point, there's nothing going on in Congress to say where they can be located or not. That's usually state or local decisions to make. I try to keep up on artificial intelligence as much as I can, and it's still hard for me to digest it. Salix, Iowa, has recently become something of a flashpoint for the data center discussion in Iowa as the Woodbury County Board of Supervisors approved a 12-month moratorium on data centers in the unincorporated parts of the county. The move came following several rounds of protest and intense scrutiny of talks surrounding the recent annexation of nearly 900 acres of land from Woodbury County to the city of Salix.
Grassley said other than the locations and the environmental impact, safety and the impact on employment need to be considered with the building of data centers and the broader artificial intelligence push. I get all sorts of opinions from reading it. There's people developing it, trying to scare us that in a few years we'll have 30% of people unemployed, Grassley said. On the other hand, you've got people who say it's going to make people more productive, but it's not going to have much of an impact on employment. Grassley, who was born 1 year after the introduction of the Ford Model B, likened the debate to discussions about what would happen to buggy makers as the automobile became more prevalent. In addition to Sioux City, Grassley this week has stopped in the northwest Iowa towns of Estherville, Spirit Lake, Sibley, Dune, Sioux Center, Sheldon, Cherokee, and Lamars. The Supreme Court on Tuesday rejected President Trump's attempt to restrict birthright citizenship in the U.S., a right long woven into the fabric of American society, scuttling one of his top priorities in his crackdown on immigration. In a 6-3 ruling authored by conservative Chief Justice John Roberts, the justices decided that Trump's directive violated language in the U.S. Constitution's 14th Amendment that confers citizenship to those born in the U.S. who are subject to the jurisdiction thereof. They upheld a lower court's decision that blocked Trump's executive order that directed U.S. agencies not to recognize the citizenship of children born in the U.S. if neither parent is an American citizen or legal permanent resident, also called a green card holder. Roberts was joined by fellow conservative justices Brett Kavanaugh and Amy Coney Barrett, as well as the court's three liberal justices in rejecting Trump's order. The ruling marked the third time this year that the court invalidated a major Trump initiative, following its February decision to strike down his sweeping global tariffs and a Monday rejection of his bid to immediately fire Federal Reserve Board member Lisa Cook. The 14th Amendment was ratified in 1868 in the aftermath of the Civil War of 1861 to 1865 that ended slavery in the United States and overturned a notorious 1857 Supreme Court decision that declared that people of African descent could never be U.S. citizens. Citizenship then and now was the right to have rights to freely participate in our political community, Roberts wrote, adding that the authors of the 14th Amendment extended that promise to every freeborn person in the land. We keep that promise today, Roberts wrote. Conservative Justices Clarence Thomas, Samuel Alito, and Neil Gorsuch dissented. Trump, who repeatedly tests the limits of presidential power in domestic and foreign policy, issued the order last year on his first day back in office as part of a suite of policies to crack down on legal and illegal immigration. Critics accused the Republican president of racial and religious discrimination in his approach to immigration. Trump, for years, threatened to limit who qualifies for citizenship at birth. After Tuesday's ruling, he wrote on social media that the ruling was too bad for our country, but we can easily make it up in Congress through legislation with the support of the president that has now been determined during this process. No long and unwieldy constitutional amendment is necessary. Congress should start today to work on ending expensive and unfair to our country birthright citizenship. They will have my complete and total support, Trump wrote. The challengers to Trump's directive said the Supreme Court already settled the question of birthright citizenship in an 1898 case called United States versus
Wong Kim Ark, which recognized that the 14th Amendment grants citizenship by birth on U.S. soil, including to the children of foreign nationals. Not surprisingly, then, in the 128 years since, we have repeatedly understood the rule of Wong Kim Ark to guarantee citizenship to all children born in the U.S. and subject to its power. Roberts wrote, "We see no reason to depart from that view today." The Trump administration contended that the 1898 precedent supported Trump's order because, according to the court's ruling in that case, at the time of his birth, Wong Kim Ark's parents had permanent domicile and residence in the U.S. Roberts said there was scant evidence to support the Trump administration's dramatically revisionist view of how to interpret the citizenship language of the 14th Amendment to limit birthright citizenship. The Supreme Court weighed in on what it means to be an American citizen just ahead of the July 4th holiday when the U.S. marks the 250th anniversary of its founding. Ahead of the ruling, some experts estimated Trump's directive could affect the legal status of as many as 250,000 babies born each year and could require the families of millions more to prove the citizenship status of their newborns. The court's decision reaffirms a fundamental American promise. If you are born here, you are a citizen, said ACLU National Legal Director Cecilia Wang, who argued the case on behalf of the challengers at the Supreme Court. A president cannot change the Constitution by executive fiat, Wang added. The legal challenge considered by the Supreme Court, which has a 6-3 conservative majority, involved a class action lawsuit filed in New Hampshire by parents and children whose citizenship was threatened by the directive. The 14th Amendment has long been interpreted as guaranteeing citizenship for babies born in the U.S., with only narrow exceptions, such as the children of foreign diplomats or members of an enemy occupying force. Its citizenship clause states, all persons born or naturalized in the U.S. and subject to the jurisdiction thereof are citizens of the U.S. and of the state wherein they reside. Thomas, in a dissent, joined by Gorsuch, wrote that many potential applications of Trump's order are consistent with the original public meaning of the Constitution. The ruling takes the extraordinary step of holding facially unconstitutional the president's order excluding from citizenship the children of foreign temporary visitors and illegal aliens, Thomas wrote. In a separate dissent, Alito decried the ruling, which he said grants citizenship to the children of birth tourists. Careful analysis of the text of the 14th Amendment and the process that led to its adoption shows it does not degrade the concept of U.S. citizenship in this way, Alito said. Tuesday was the final day of rulings for the court's current term, which began in October. The Supreme Court's decision to hand Donald Trump broad authority to fire regulatory agency heads caps off a decades-long conservative push to strengthen the president's grip on key levers of government power. Monday's 6-3 ruling, powered by the court's conservatives, determined that a president can remove agency officials who wield executive power, such as Democratic Federal Trade Commission member Rebecca Slaughter, whose firing was upheld despite removal protections provided in law by Congress. The court, however, signaled that the decision should not be seen as undermining the Federal Reserve's independence. The justices described the U.S. Central Bank as possessing a unique historical tradition and, in a separate case on Monday, refused to let Trump fire Federal Reserve Governor Lisa Cook.
Legal experts said the FTC ruling dealt a crippling blow to the so-called administrative state. That refers to the network of federal agencies that regulate key aspects of American life and business, from finance to air traffic safety to labor relations, and had been largely insulated from direct presidential control. The decision is also seen as the high watermark for the unitary executive theory, a conservative legal doctrine popularized during the presidency of Ronald Reagan in the 1980s that had made steady inroads with like-minded justices. That theory sees the president as having sole authority over the U.S. government's executive branch, including the power to fire and replace heads of federal agencies at will. The court bolstered presidential power at a time when Trump had tested the limits of his authority in both domestic and foreign affairs. University of North Carolina School of Law Professor Michael Gerhardt said Monday's FTC ruling marked the most significant decision expanding presidential power in decades. This is definitely the biggest win yet for the unitary theory of the executive, Gerhardt said, calling it the culmination of years of planning by conservative groups. The administrative state, Gerhardt added, just shrank to nearly a nullity. According to John Yu, professor at the University of California, Berkeley School of Law, the ruling gives the primarily created and expanded by Democratic former presidents Franklin Roosevelt, Lyndon Johnson, and Barack Obama. The presidency just gained the most constitutional power at any one time in slaughter than in any other single case in Supreme Court history, Yu said, referring to the case by its name, Trump versus Slaughter. There is no more independent administrative state. Slaughter, appointed by Democratic former President Joe Biden, was one of two Democratic FTC commissioners who Trump moved to fire in March of 2025 from the Consumer Protection and Antitrust Agency. Slaughter's term was due to run until 2029. In a legal challenge to her removal, Slaughter cited a 1914 law that allowed a president to remove FTC commissioners only for cause, such as inefficiency, neglect of duty, or malfeasance in office, but not for policy differences. Similar protections have covered officials at more than two dozen other independent agencies, including the National Labor Relations Board and Merit Systems Protection Board. Lower courts that reviewed Slaughter's claim upheld these tenure protections for FTC members under a 1935 Supreme Court decision in a case called Humphrey's Executor versus United States that recognized congressional authority to protect leaders of certain regulatory agencies from presidential removal at will. The court in the Humphrey's Executor decision rebuffed Roosevelt's attempt to fire an FTC member over policy differences despite the tenure protections given by Congress. In that decision, the court said restricting a president's removal of commissioners was lawful because the FTC performed tasks more closely resembling legislative and judicial functions rather than those belonging squarely to the executive branch headed by the president. The Trump administration had argued that the modern FTC grew to wield substantial executive power in the decades since the Humphrey's Executor decision, draining that ruling of its force. The court in Monday's decision agreed, overruling Humphrey's Executor. The court's three liberal justices dissented. The Supreme Court in recent decades had narrowed the reach of Humphrey's Executor, but stopped short of overturning it.
In a 2020 ruling, it said the Constitution's Article 2 gives the president the general power to remove heads of agencies at will, but that the 1935 precedent had carved out an exception that allowed for cause removal protections for certain multi-member expert agencies. The court's decision to overrule Humphrey's executor is the biggest win to date for the unitary executive theory, said Christine Chabot, a professor at Marquette University Law School in Wisconsin. Erman Chemerinsky, dean of the University of California, Berkeley Law School, said he expects Monday's ruling overruling Humphreys will lead to further politicization of federal regulatory agencies that Congress sought to entrust to nonpartisan experts. I think agency independence is now gone, Chemerinsky said. Agencies like cabinet departments will need to do what the president wants. The likely outcome will be broader swings in regulatory policy when the presidential administration of one political party replaces the other party. University of Illinois Chicago law professor Steve Schwinn, who criticized the ruling, said he expects it will result in the hyper-politicization of previously independent federal agencies. I fear that we as a people won't fully appreciate the impacts for years or decades, Schwinn. After the Supreme Court cleared the way for the Trump administration to end temporary protected status, federal officials say Haitians in the U.S. have two options, apply to stay or leave. Homeland Security Secretary Marquaine Mullen said migrants should seek permanent legal status or accept government assistance to return to their home countries. We'll actually give you a plane ticket plus roughly $2,100 to help you reestablish when you get there, he said Sunday on CNN. But temporary protective status, according to the courts and in its name itself, is not permanent status. Haitian residents here and immigration experts say it's not that simple. St. Hilian Estimable, a Haitian resident of Springfield, Ohio, for 3 years, said he doesn't yet have a plan. We can think, we can't sleep, we don't know what to do, he said. Estimable does not see returning to Haiti as a viable option. In November 2025, then Homeland Security Secretary Kristi Noem determined Haiti no longer qualified for temporary protected status, a federal designation granted to immigrants from countries facing conditions such as natural disasters or armed conflict. The State Department continues to advise Americans against traveling to Haiti, citing crime, terrorism, kidnapping, unrest, and limited health care. A lot of people died in my country, Estimable said. His wife walked away after a reporter asked about the end of Haiti's temporary protected status designation. Estimable said the topic is too distressing for her. Neil Fleischer is a founder and partner of the Cincinnati-based Fleischer Law Firm, which specializes in helping clients navigate the immigration and naturalization process. He said in his 20 years working in immigration law, he's never seen an end to a country's temporary protected status designation while the country is still in turmoil. I guess it's the president's choice on what to do, Fleischer said. When there are hundreds of people without a path, when most of them have abided by the law and followed the rules and waited in line, it doesn't seem like a just choice. Fleischer said some Haitian residents may have close family members who can petition for them to stay in the U.S., but the majority probably will not have a clear path to legal status. Asylum applications would be difficult because to apply for asylum, applicants must prove there is a threat to them personally or to a group that they belong to, he said. Fleischer said many could face arrest or detention.
Files Dorsonville, the executive director of the Haitian Community Help and Support Center, said there are no good options for another form of legal immigration status. Getting a family member to petition for someone to stay can take 7 to 10 years, and it's expensive, he said. Another option for staying is to be married to an American citizen. I don't know how many folks have that opportunity, he said. Dorsonville said he has not heard from any city officials about what immigration enforcement might look like in the city or if there's a deadline when enforcement will start. Employers have advised their Haitian employees to stop coming to work by July 6th, he said. You are listening to the reading of the Sioux City Journal for Wednesday, July 1st on IRIS, the Iowa Radio Reading Information Service for the Blind. In more news from the Supreme Court, the Supreme Court again struck down campaign spending limits on Tuesday, this time rejecting federal restrictions on coordinated spending between political parties and their candidates on free speech grounds. The ruling comes as major Republican committees head toward the November midterm elections with a significant cash advantage over their Democratic counterparts. Siding with Vice President J.D. Vance and other Republican challengers, the court ruled 6-3 that a cap on the amount of money parties can spend on campaigns with input from candidates violates the Constitution's First Amendment protections against government abridgment of freedom of speech. Conservative Justice Brett Kavanaugh, who authored the ruling, wrote that constitutional text, history, and precedent establish that the political party coordinated expenditure limits violate the First Amendment. The court's 6 conservative justices were in the majority, while its 3 liberal justices dissented. The court overruled its 2001 decision in a case arising from Colorado that addressed the very same issue. Tuesday's ruling determined that developments in campaign finance over the intervening decades, including shifts in the court's jurisprudence, eroded the rationale underlying the prior ruling. The Supreme Court issued its ruling with the November midterm elections looming as President Trump's fellow Republicans seek to retain control of Congress. Liberal Justice Elena Kagan, in a dissent joined by the court's 2 other liberal members, said the decision rewrites the rules, allowing donors to circumvent existing contribution limits and enabling a party to serve as an alternative checking account for a campaign. As a result, a donor will be able to give a party as much as $500,000 as compared to the $7,000 he can give directly to the candidate to cover the candidate's bills. And the candidate can seek just such a donation, Kagan wrote, so the court ushers back in the same opportunities for quid pro quo corruption that the contribution limits were meant to check. The 3 major Republican committees, Republican National Committee, National Republican Congressional Committee, and National Republican Senatorial Committee, ended May with $256 million in cash and no debt. That was more than double the roughly $126 million held by their Democratic counterparts, who carried more than $18 million in debt. The court agreed Tuesday to hear a challenge to the legality of state restrictions on assault-style rifles, giving the justices another chance to expand gun rights in a case that involves a type of weapon often associated with mass shootings. The justices took up 2 appeals after lower courts upheld bans on powerful semi-automatic rifles, such as AR-15s, in Cook County, Illinois, and Connecticut. The lower courts rejected arguments that the measures violate the U.S. Constitution's Second Amendment right to keep and bear arms. The justices are expected to hear the case in their next term, which
begins in October. The court, which has the 6-3 conservative majority and often took an expansive view of the Second Amendment, separately rejected appeals challenging federal and state bans on handgun purchases by people ages 18 to 20. A federal judge on Tuesday blocked President Trump's administration from implementing a new rule that would strip public service workers of eligibility for federal student loan debt forgiveness if it deems their employers have a substantial illegal purpose. U.S. District Judge Myung Ruan in Boston sided with Democrat-led states, cities, and nonprofits that argued the Education Department's rule would allow it to target groups supporting immigration rights, transgender health care, and other causes the administration disfavors by disqualifying them from the Public Service Loan Forgiveness Program. The PSLF allows borrowers to have their federal student loan debt forgiven after 10 years working for government or nonprofit employers. More than 1 million borrowers received debt relief since Congress established it in 2007. Trump argued the program was exploited by activist organizations that harm U.S. national security and values and ordered the Education Department to narrow eligibility. The Supreme Court declined Tuesday to let President Trump remove the nation's top copyright official, Shira Perlmutter, for now in another battle over the Republican president's targeting of federal officials. The court also cleared the way Tuesday for states to impose restrictions on transgender student athletes, upholding laws in West Virginia and Idaho banning them from female sports teams. In a decision lauded by President Trump, the justices overturned rulings by lower courts, siding with transgender students who challenged the bans in the two states as violating the U.S. Constitution and a federal anti-discrimination law. Lawyers for the plaintiffs called the ruling heartbreaking. The Idaho and West Virginia laws designate sports teams at public schools, including universities, according to biological sex and bar students of the male sex from female teams. 25 other states have similar laws on the books. The court decided 9-0 that the state laws do not violate the Title IX civil rights statute that bars discrimination in education on the basis of sex. The justices, however, divided along ideological lines, with the 6 conservative justices in the majority in deciding that the measures also do not violate the Constitution's 14th Amendment guarantee of equal protection under the law. The Trump administration, which has cracked down on transgender rights, backed the states in the litigation. Writing on social media, Trump said after Tuesday's ruling, big win. The U.S. Supreme Court just ruled against men playing in women's sports. Wow, that takes that ridiculous situation off the table. Transgender advocates denounced the ruling as a departure from decades of civil rights progress and said the effects of the court's action could endanger the safety of transgender people and prevent them from participating in culturally important activities. Sean Ebony Coleman, CEO of the group Destination Tomorrow, said the ruling serves to codify transphobic discrimination into law. The ruling was authored by conservative Justice Brett Kavanaugh. Sports are different from, say, a typical employment or educational opportunity where equal protection often may require that the government generally treat an individual without regard to the individual's sex, Kavanaugh wrote in the decision.
Nestle plans to remove artificial food colorings from all products worldwide by the end of the year, a senior executive said Tuesday, making it the first major food company to take such a step. Anti-immigrant protesters marched across cities in South Africa on Tuesday to mark a deadline they set for undocumented migrants to leave. Some marches saw violence and looting. A federal judge late Monday rejected Meta Platform's bid to dismiss a lawsuit by 29 U.S. state attorneys generally accusing it of designing Facebook and Instagram to addict children and knowingly concealing the harm from the public. The Food and Drug Administration said Tuesday it would allow Philip Morris to market its Zyn nicotine pouches as less harmful than cigarettes, as tobacco companies lobbied President Trump and other officials this year for changes they favor, including a faster, clearer FDA authorization process. Moving to some nutrition news from Barbara Intermill. I tend to get a bit overenthusiastic about decorating for holidays, and the proof of that addiction is found in a big closet downstairs in our house. This year's special 4th of July celebration has drawn out red, white, and blue wherever I can place it. Pillows on the couch, flowers on the porch, red, white, and bluish purple close enough, and, of course, the candy jar in the kitchen for grandkids, right, is stocked with red, white, and blue M&Ms. My husband rolls his eyes at all this fuss, but I was pleased when he replaced the wind-battered American flag at our ranch with a brand new one for this special holiday. He even got a smaller one to proudly display on our RV when we traveled to a small town in Colorado to celebrate our nation's 250th birthday. Our American flag is a symbol of freedom, and each of its colors conveys a special meaning, according to Allegiance, a company in South Carolina that makes 100% American-made flags. Red symbolizes boldness and power. White represents purity and innocence. Blue imparts a soothing backdrop of justice and perseverance. And we must not forget red, white, and blue foods this holiday. Turns out they are festive as well as fabulous for the body. That's good, because at my age, the 250 years since our country's founding no longer seem to be that far back. This using red. This bright color we see in tomatoes, strawberries, beets, red peppers, red onions, and watermelon comes from a natural plant pigment called lycopene. This substance is described by Harvard Medical School as a potent scavenger of gene-damaging free radicals that seems to protect against prostate cancer as well as heart and lung disease. Color white. Surprise! White or cream-colored foods like mushrooms, bananas, onions, potatoes, and cauliflower provide dietary fiber and resistant starch, which helps us feel full after eating and also helps with blood sugar and weight control. Anthocyanin, which gives these foods their white hues, is a powerful phytochemical found to benefit cholesterol levels and ultimately protect our strong American hearts. Another white food, garlic, contains allicin, a powerful antioxidant shown to help fight off germs and infections. Allicin may also help protect against cancer and keep blood sugar under control. Blue and purple, think blueberries, blackberries, cranberries, figs, purple grapes, plums, and prunes, and purple cabbage. These yummies portray the color and benefits of anthocyanins, powerful substances that may help delay the aging cycle in our cells. They also boost our body's defense
against infections, including those of the urinary tract. These blue pigments may also help our brains remember how fortunately we are to live in the USA. Here's to the red, white, and blue. God bless America. In more court-related news, the U.S. Supreme Court sided with Bayer in its bid to limit thousands of lawsuits claiming it failed to warn users that its Roundup weed killer causes cancer in a case that is part of years-long litigation over the product. Bayer acquired Roundup as part of its $63 billion purchase of agrochemical company Monsanto in 2018. More than 100,000 plaintiffs filed cases in U.S. state and federal courts alleging a cancer link, and the German drug-making and crop science company said the lawsuits could threaten its ability to supply the herbicide to farmers. The torrent of litigation already prompted Bayer to remove the ingredient glyphosate from its consumer version of Roundup. Bayer said before the Supreme Court ruled that a decision in its favor could largely end the Roundup litigation. Here's a look at how the ruling could affect the company's overall liability. In a 7-2 decision on June 5th, the justices overturned a jury verdict in Missouri awarding $1.25 million to John Durnell, a man who said he was diagnosed with non-Hodgkin lymphoma after years of exposure to glyphosate in Roundup. The Supreme Court agreed with Bayer that plaintiffs cannot claim the German company violated U.S. state laws by failing to warn about any cancer risk posed by Roundup because the U.S. Environmental Protection Agency found no such risk and requires no such warning on the product's label. The sprawling dispute centers on a U.S. law called the Federal Insecticide, Fungicide, and Rodenticide Act, or FIFRA, that governs the sale and labeling of pesticides and bars states from imposing differing or additional requirements. Bayer faces claims over Roundup from about 65,000 plaintiffs in U.S. state and federal courts. In lawsuits filed beginning in 2015, plaintiffs said they developed non-Hodgkin lymphoma and other forms of cancer after using the weed killer at home or on the job. Roundup is among the most widely used weed killers in the U.S. Bayer said decades of studies have shown Roundup and its active ingredient, glyphosate, are safe for human use. Does this end all the suits? No. The ruling eliminates one type of claim, that Bayer failed to follow state laws when it did not include a warning about cancer risk on its label. Most of the lawsuits involve multiple claims by plaintiffs alleging the company is liable for their cancer diagnoses. Failure to warn claims were part of most Roundup lawsuits and are generally considered easier to prove than other legal theories. Those claims are now preempted by federal law. Plaintiffs also accused Bayer of being negligent and misrepresenting Roundup's safety in its marketing and alleged the product was defective for its intended purpose. Those claims can continue. Bayer could try to argue in those cases that the Supreme Court's ruling should doom the remaining claims. In February, after the Supreme Court agreed to hear its appeal in Durnell's case, Bayer announced it reached a $7.25 billion settlement with attorneys seeking to represent a nationwide class of people who said Roundup exposure caused their cancer. The deal is aimed at resolving most of the remaining lawsuits as well as potential lawsuits from people who already were exposed to Roundup and develop cancer in the future. A state court judge in Missouri gave an initial green light in March to the proposed settlement.
Several people objected to the settlement, and the judge will consider final approval of the deal at a future court hearing. A settlement would not affect claims that stem from pending appeals or that fall outside the deal, according to the company. Those amount to nearly $1 billion, it said. The Supreme Court's ruling does not change the terms of the settlement, and Bayer said it remains committed to moving forward with the deal it reached in February. Plaintiffs were given a June 4th deadline to decide whether to opt out of their settlement and pursue their individual cases in court, forcing them to choose whether to settle without knowing the Supreme Court's final decision. Lawyers who negotiated the settlement said the Supreme Court's ruling vindicates their decision to make a deal and lock in funds for cancer victims before the decision was issued. The sun is out, the grill is fired up, a cold beverage is in your hand, but where are the tunes? Before you fire up your Bluetooth speakers on America's 250th birthday, make sure one or more of these patriotic songs are on your 4th of July playlist. From soul standards to hip-hop anthems, they celebrate America at its best and brightest and its most hopeful. One song, Martha and the Vandellas, Dancing in the Street from 1964. It's the immortal Motown sound, the excitement of youth, and the feeling of freedom that powers this Detroit classic and makes it the perfect summertime anthem, perfect for America's big birthday. Or there's Jimi Hendrix's Star Spangled Banner from 1969. Jimi Hendrix's fuzzy, distortion-laced version of the national anthem, as performed at Woodstock in 1969, came complete with the sounds of diving bombs and shooting rockets, and is alive with the spirit of Francis Scott Key's original words in a way few versions of the song ever have been before or since. Try Ray Charles' America the Beautiful from 1972. The great Ray Charles infused a soul and grace into America's anthem in his 1972 rendition, a song that still radiates with beauty from sea to shining sea. Or there's Lynyrd Skynyrd, Free Bird, from 1974. You've got to play the whole thing, all 9 minutes of it, because when it opens up at the halfway mark, guitars stacked on top of guitars in gloriously unhinged fashion. It's like a wide-open American road trip set to music. And there's Tom Petty's American Girl from 1976. It's so obvious, it's almost a cheat. But Petty's classic, 50 years old this year, remains a standard because of its hope and idealism and its embrace of the idea that there are big things out there if you're bold enough to reach for them. From 1990, Two Live Crew, Band in the USA. After their album, As Nasty As They Wanna Be, was labeled obscene, Miami rap group Two Live Crew fought back with a song that borrowed the chord progression from Bruce Springsteen's Born in the USA and made a powerful argument for the value of freedom of speech. Luke Campbell's monologue in the middle of the song, backed by the tune of Yankee Doodle, is almost comically triumphant. Try Kid Rock All Summer Long from 2008. This Kid Rock track, which borrows liberally from Home Sweet Alabama and Werewolves of London, will forever be blasted out of boats skipping along lakes on the 4th of July and beyond. Or try Miley Cyrus with the Party in the USA from 2009. She hopped off the plane at LAX with a dream and her cardigan, and nothing was ever the same. Early in her career, Miley Cyrus gave America and the world a song that celebrates Jay-Z, Britney Spears, and movin' your hips like yay, and it's still a party in the USA every time it comes on. And on this date in history, in 1847, the first general issue postage stamps were released by the U.S. Post Office.
In 1863, the Battle of Gettysburg began as Union forces led by Major General George Meade fought against Confederate General Robert E. Lee and the invading Army of Northern Virginia at Gettysburg, Pennsylvania. Known as a turning point for the American Civil War, the battle lasted 3 days and was the bloodiest of the war. In 1867, the British North America Act came into effect, uniting the separate territories of the province of Canada, New Brunswick, and Nova Scotia into one dominion called Canada. In 1916, in one of the bloodiest and most devastating days of war in history, the first day of the World War I Battle of Somme began. In 1961, Diana, Princess of Wales, formerly Lady Diana Frances Spencer, was born in Sandringham, England. In 1963, the Zone Improvement Plan Code was implemented by the U.S. Postal Service. More commonly known as the ZIP Code, it was created to help speed the mail processing and delivery of mail. And 1979, Sony debuted the Walkman, the first personal stereo cassette player for sale in Japan. And that does it for today's reading of the Sioux City Journal for Wednesday, July 1st, 2026. I'm your reader, Grace Barter. You can access a recording of today's reading on our website, iowaradioreading.org, at any time. 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

Hello and welcome to the reading of the Daily Nonpareil for Wednesday, July 1, 2026. I'm your reader, Nita. Our first story is Transforming Fear, Mother Raises $700K for Cystic Fibrosis Research. And there's a picture of Susie Ryder and her daughter, Andrea, posing for a photo. Andrea was diagnosed as a child with cystic fibrosis, and Susie has raised more than $700,000 to fight the disease. Susie Ryder's daughter was 18 months old when they saw the first signs of her illness. Andrea Ryder was born with cystic fibrosis, a genetic condition that can affect the lungs, digestive tract, and other parts of the body. Historically, few people born with the disease lived long enough to reach adulthood, but by the time Andrea was finally diagnosed several years later, her mother says it was almost a relief to know what afflicted her daughter and how to fight it, beginning with medications targeting her most serious symptoms. Quote, within a matter of weeks, suddenly I was holding a thriving child in my hands again, recalls Ryder of Des Moines. It was that sudden, end quote. Beginning treatment for her daughter was only the start of Ryder's journey. Andrea was diagnosed in January 2001, and within months, her mother had begun her first letter-writing fundraising campaign, collecting $3,500 from friends and family, her hairdresser, and veterinarian. It was far from her last. 25 years later, Susie Ryder and her Andrea's Angels team have raised more than $700,000 for the Cystic Fibrosis Foundation, a nonprofit dedicated to developing treatments and a cure for cystic fibrosis. Within a few years, she says she expects to top $1 million. Although new drugs, many based on the work of an Iowa medical researcher, have greatly improved the prospects for Andrea and other cystic fibrosis patients, Ryder said the fight continues to find treatments for the minority of patients whom the new drugs don't help, and hopefully to find ways to edit the defective genes that cause cystic fibrosis in the first place. Andrea's Angels doesn't work primarily through major galas or other events. Instead, Ryder and her friends and family members are constantly coming up with new fundraising ideas, from the Running with Straws 5K runs to a sponsored month-long bike ride in which Ryder and Andrea took donations to sponsor each day's segment. That's not to say there haven't been significant single events. In 2019, Ryder pledged to shave her head if her team raised more than $50,000. The final total was more than $60,000. Due to the pandemic, Ryder couldn't host a big event for her head shaving, but she made another fundraiser out of it anyway, sitting with her hairdresser on her front porch and letting people come up one at a time to pledge donations for the right to cut part of her hair. Quote, and I looked really good bald, end quote, Ryder jokes. There's still no cure for cystic fibrosis. Although new medications extended the life expectancy of cystic fibrosis patients into their 60s, and Andrea has grown up, graduated from Iowa State University, gotten married, and begun her career as a jeweler. Ryder says her battle against the disease that nearly killed her daughter is far from over. That's because fundraising against cystic fibrosis and seeing the huge strides that have been made just in her daughter's lifetime are what fill her with hope. Quote, hopeful and cautiously hopeful, she said, of decades of fundraising. I used to feel constant fear. The opposite of hope is fear, and living in fear is a terrible thing. I never want to live in constant fear again, end quote. Monona County Fair, ready following a devastating fire by Nick Hytrek. And there's a picture of a new Farm Bureau building that is shown under construction at the Monona County Fairgrounds in Ottawa, Iowa. The previous building was destroyed in a January 28th fire that also destroyed the fair's historic grandstand and food stand building. The new Farm Bureau building was located a bit farther west and is not attached to the grandstand as the previous building was. Walk onto any county fairgrounds during the last few weeks leading up to the fair, and you'll see a buzz of activity. That buzz is more like a roar this summer.

in Ottawa. A fire in January destroyed the Monona County Fair's historic wooden grandstand, the permanent food booth beneath it, and the attached Farm Bureau building. Now the sounds of hammers and power tools dominate the fairgrounds as contractors and volunteers race to finish the rebuild by the fair's July 7 start. Quote, we're probably on schedule. I wish we had two more weeks, end quote, Fair Board President Curtis Sturgill said last week. It's been a long or short 6 months, depending on how you look at it, for the Monona County Fair Board. On the evening of January 28th, Sturgill watched in disbelief as the grandstand, an Ottawa landmark for some 120 years, burned while he and others saved important documents from the adjacent fair office, which was threatened by fire. Now, after weeks of dealing with law enforcement, the fair's insurance carrier, and contractors, Sturgill and the board are on the verge of pulling off what some might have considered impossible when viewing the smoking rubble the day after the fire. Quote, it's been pretty much all hands on deck for 6 months, said Sturgill, an Ottawa native who's been on the fair board for 10 years, the past two or three as president. I never thought 6 or 7 months could go by so dang fast, end quote. It's been a huge undertaking in terms of time, money, and labor. If not for people from across the county pulling together, Sturgill's outlook for the upcoming fair might be a little more grim. Quote, it's been pretty humbling. You don't realize how many people are touched, end quote, he said. A little more than a week after the fire, David Bryan, 42, of Ottawa, was arrested and charged with starting the fire. Originally charged in Monona County, he now faces federal charges. Sturgill estimated total damage at $750,000. Insurance has paid $102,000 thus far, with many final decisions to come. An outpouring of public support has helped the Fair Board proceed with the rebuilding while waiting insurance payments. Approximately $250,000 has been received from donations, fundraisers, and grants since the fire. What we knew from day one, we have to do something to show the resilience of our board and the community, Sturgill said. I'm hoping it opens the public's eyes to the community coming together, end quote. That generosity has helped the improved fairgrounds take shape. Aluminum bleachers were scheduled to arrive and be assembled beginning this week. Interior finishing on new Farm Bureau and food booth buildings is progressing. Other improvements, such as replacing fire-damaged public restrooms and putting a shade cover over the new bleachers, will have to wait until finances and time permit. The fair won't be the same, Sturgill said, without the historic covered grandstand, but the new bleachers will meet Americans with Disability Act requirements and provide nearly the same seating capacity for the fair's tractor pull, demolition derby, and other events. They also solved the dilemma of how to address an aging structure that had cost several thousand dollars in upkeep in previous years. Quote, I hate the way the old building went down. In the next 10 to 20 years, that thing was probably going to need to be replaced anyway, Sturgill said. I think once everybody gets through this year's fair and gets to grieve the loss, people will view it as an improvement, end quote. Sturgill still finds it awkward every time he drives onto the fairgrounds and doesn't see the grandstand. Then he sees the new barn-shaped Farm Bureau building, the new food stand building, and is hopeful they will usher in a new era for the fair. Quote, it'll take people a while to get used to it, he said. Long term, I think we'll turn out okay, end quote. In the meantime, Sturgill and the 18-member board, fair secretary, and other volunteers will continue to address the little previously unnoticed things affected by the fire. There will probably be a few more once the fair gets underway. The rebuild isn't going to be finished in 1 year, but thanks to all the help, it's off to a pretty good start. And most importantly, the fair will start as scheduled. Court strengthens Trump's hold on government by John Kruzel. And there's a picture of President Donald Trump looking on as he sits in the Oval Office of the White House on Friday in Washington. The U.S. Supreme Court's decision to hand Donald Trump broad authority to fire regulatory agency heads caps off a decades-long conservative push to strengthen the president's grip on key levers of government power.
Monday's 6-3 ruling, powered by the court's conservatives, determined that a president can remove agency officials who wield executive power, such as Democratic Federal Trade Commission member Rebecca Slaughter, whose firing was upheld despite removal protections provided in law by Congress. The court, however, signaled that the decision should not be seen as undermining the Federal Reserve's independence. The justices described the U.S. Central Bank as possessing a unique historical tradition, and in a separate case on Monday, refused to let Trump fire Federal Reserve Governor Lisa Cook. Legal experts said the FTC ruling dealt a crippling blow to the so-called administrative state. That refers to the network of federal agencies that regulate key aspects of American life and business, from finance to air traffic safety to labor relations, and had been largely insulated from direct presidential control. The decision is also seen as the high-water mark for the unitary executive theory, a conservative legal doctrine popularized during the presidency of Republican Ronald Reagan in the 1980s that had made steady inroads with like-minded justices. That theory sees the president as having sole authority over the U.S. government's executive branch, including the power to fire and replace heads of federal agencies at will. The court bolstered presidential power at a time when Trump has tested the limits of his authority in both domestic and foreign affairs. University of North Carolina School of Law professor Michael Gerhart said Monday's FTC ruling marked, quote, the most significant decision expanding presidential power in decades. This is definitely the biggest win yet for the unitary theory of the executive, Gerhart said, calling it the culmination of years of planning by conservative groups. The administrative state, Gerhart added, just shrank to nearly a nullity, end quote. According to John Yu, a professor at the University of California, Berkeley School of Law, the ruling gives a president control over an administrative state that was primarily created and expanded by Democratic former presidents Franklin Roosevelt, Lyndon Johnson, and Barack Obama. Quote, the presidency just gained the most constitutional power at any one time in Slaughter than in any other single case in Supreme Court history, Yu said, referring to the case by its name, Trump versus Slaughter. Quote, there's no more independent administrative state, end quote. Slaughter, appointed by Democratic former President Joe Biden, was one of two Democratic FTC commissioners who Trump moved to fire in March 2025 from the Consumer Protection and Antitrust Agency. Slaughter's term was due to run until 2029. In a legal challenge to her removal, Slaughter cited a 1914 law that allowed a president to remove FTC commissioners only for cause, such as inefficiency, neglect of duty, or malfeasance in office, but not for policy differences. Similar protections have covered officials at more than two dozen other independent agencies, including the National Labor Relations Board and Merit Systems Protection Board. Lower courts that reviewed Slaughter's claim upheld these tenure protections for FTC members under a 1935 Supreme Court decision in a case called Humphrey's Executor versus United States that recognized congressional authority to protect leaders of certain regulatory agencies from presidential removal at will. Grundy Center man charged with AI-enabled child abuse by Jeff Reinitz. Authorities have charged a Grundy Center man after finding alleged child porn and artificial intelligence altered images of children on his phone. An Iowa Division of Criminal Investigation agent, assigned to the Internet Crimes Against Children Task Force, petitioned the federal court to charge Joseph Michael Buffington with possession of child sexual abuse materials on Monday. The 40-year-old is also awaiting trial for felony sexual abuse and lascivious acts with a child charges in Grundy County District Court, where he's accused of using sex toys on a 9-year-old girl. According to court records, investigators found on his Samsung phone an image of a girl that had been taken from a Facebook post and altered through the Pixie AI photo app to remove the clothing.
The original image with the clothing was also on his phone. Law enforcement officers were able to identify the girl and determine she was 8 years old at the time of the original photo, according to court records. Authorities also found photos of other prepubescent children that appeared to have been similarly altered, court records state. Harassment and violence cited in Ipers firing by Tom Barton. And there's a picture of Iowa Governor Kim Reynolds speaking with reporters May 18th, 2026, at the Iowa Capitol about the investigation into allegations of misconduct that led to the departure of two top leaders at the Iowa Public Employees Retirement System. A newly obtained termination letter shows former Iowa Public Employees Retirement System Chief Benefits Officer Steve Herbert was fired after a personnel investigation found violations of policies governing sexual harassment, workplace violence, discrimination, ethics, and personal conduct. The May 7 termination letter, obtained by the Lee Gazette Des Moines Bureau through Iowa's open records law, states that a personnel investigation into Herbert's alleged misconduct found violations of numerous state and agency policies. Quote, this letter is to inform you that effective May 7, 2026, your services with the Iowa Public Employees Retirement System are no longer needed, end quote, Acting CEO Elizabeth Hennessy wrote. Quote, a personal investigation into your alleged misconduct yielded violations of state policies and corresponding Iowa administrative code, including but not limited to multiple provisions of state and agency policies, end quote. The letter cites alleged violations of the state employee handbook's policies on use of state property, equal employment opportunity, and anti-discrimination, sexual harassment, and workplace violence. It also cites provisions of the IPERS employee handbook covering employee ethics and personal behavior, as well as IPERS ethics policies governing ethical standards and compliance with agency controls and policies. The letter does not describe the underlying conduct, investigative findings, or specific incidents that led investigators to conclude Herbert violated these policies. Herbert's response. The document raises questions about Herbert's public statements after his firing and about the state's continued refusal to disclose details of the investigation that resulted in the departures of the two top executives at the state's largest public pension fund. When reached in May, Herbert said he had not been informed of the allegations against him or why he was placed on leave and later terminated. Quote, I don't know what the nexus of this was, Herbert said at the time. I'm pretty in the dark on this whole thing, end quote. Herbert did not return messages Wednesday seeking comment on the apparent contradiction between those statements and the contents of the May 7 termination letter, which appears to bear his signature acknowledging receipt of the document. The termination letter was issued the same day Governor Kim Reynolds announced she had accepted the resignation of IPERS CEO Greg Samarashki and that Herbert's employment had ended. The departures followed a months-long misconduct investigation involving the two highest-ranking executives at the public pension system, which manages roughly $47 billion in assets for about 424,000 current and former public employees. State officials have consistently maintained the letter was personnel-related, not criminal in nature, and posed no threat to the pension fund. Reynolds has repeatedly stated that the investigation did not involve criminal conduct, did not affect the pension system's finances, and would not impact benefit payments to retirees. She also has said no additional details from the investigation will be publicly released. Quote, well, it's a personnel issue, so I'm not going to share a lot, end quote, Reynolds told reporters in May. When asked whether additional information eventually would be released, Reynolds responded, no, no. In an April 1 email released Wednesday by the governor's office, IPERS Benefits Advisory Committee Chairman Matt Carver urged state officials to publicly clarify that the allegations did not involve misuse of pension assets if that was the case.
Quote, I would encourage IBRS to clarify that Greg's alleged misconduct does not relate to misuse of IBRS funds, if that is the case, but it is another area of alleged misconduct, Carver wrote to Hennessy and Reynolds Chief Operating Officer Jacob Nicholson. Quote, I know IBRS has many safeguards in place to protect the fund itself, but this question will undoubtedly come up, end quote. Carver added that in his legal opinion, narrowing the area of investigation would not violate Samaranski's confidentiality rights. The email came one day after Nicholson informed IBRS board and in advisory committee members that Samaranski has been placed on administrative leave pending an investigation into allegations of misconduct. Records dispute. The newly released records highlight an apparent inconsistency in the state's explanations for Herbert's firing. While the May 7 termination letter states that a personnel investigation found policy violations, IBRS later argued in response to public records requests that Herbert was merely an at-will employee whose services were no longer needed. Quote, Steve Herbert was an at-will employee and was terminated as his services were no longer needed, end quote, IBRS wrote in response to a records request. Quote, therefore, IBRS is not obligated to provide the reasons and rationale for his termination, end quote. The governor's office similarly has declined to release investigative findings, complaint records, and additional documentation explaining the allegations or investigative conclusions, citing personnel record exemptions, attorney-client privilege, and other confidentiality provisions. In a letter sent Wednesday, senior legal counsel Stan Thompson said the governor's office would continue withholding key records related to the investigation and Herbert's termination. Thompson rejected the Bureau's request to consider redactions in several records, arguing that Iowa law protects investigative materials as confidential personnel records. Quote, the termination letter sets forth the basis for the termination in compliance with Section 11A5, Thompson wrote. The governor's office cited recent Iowa Public Information Board advisory opinions in concluding that investigative files related to employee performance generally are confidential personnel records. The dispute centers on whether Iowa Code, which requires disclosure of the documented reasons and rationale for certain disciplinary actions, obligates the state to release additional factual information beyond the termination letter. The Iowa Public Information Board previously advised that agencies should provide sufficient factual information to support and substantiate a disciplinary action, including identifying the conduct that triggered the action. The state contends the termination letter satisfies that requirement. The Lee Gazette Des Moines Bureau argued the letter merely lists policy categories without describing the conduct, incidents, dates, or investigative findings underlying Herbert's discharge. Broader allegations. The leadership upheaval at IBRS emerged publicly May 7th when Reynolds announced she had accepted Samaranski's resignation effective May 1, and IBRS confirmed Herbert had been fired. The controversy followed allegations raised by former IBRS risk investment officer Rich Wiggins, who has sued the agency, alleging he was wrongfully terminated after raising concerns about investment reporting and risk management practices. In a March email to lawmakers serving on the IBRS investment board, Wiggins relayed complaints he said had been raised by current and former employees regarding workplace culture, governance practices, management oversight, and internal controls. The email also included allegations of sexual misconduct, workplace harassment, and workplace violence involving Herbert, and it alleged Samaranski intervened on Herbert's behalf. Neither Wiggins nor his attorney returned messages seeking comment. It remains unclear whether the state considers the investigation closed, whether a final investigative report exists, or whether additional disciplinary findings were made involving Samaranski, who resigned before the investigation's outcome was publicly disclosed. Questions about Herbert's employment history also surfaced shortly before the departures became public,
Reporting by the Des Moines Register revealed Herbert previously was fired from a similar pension system position in Kentucky following complaints from employees about his conduct. According to the Register, Herbert was terminated in 2022 as chief investment officer for the Kentucky Public Pensions Authority after coworkers complained he was rude, condescending, abrupt, and difficult to work with. Kentucky pension officials also accused Herbert of failing to collaborate with other departments and repeatedly challenging legal guidance from agency attorneys. Herbert later sued the Kentucky Pension Authority, alleging he was fired for attempting to expose financial improprieties. A Kentucky judge dismissed the lawsuit in December 2024, ruling Herbert failed to provide sufficient evidence supporting his whistleblower claims. Herbert has appealed that decision. Herbert, who Samarashsky hired in March 2025 after the two worked together at an Alaska wealth management firm, has maintained he was wrongfully terminated in Kentucky for reporting compliance concerns and characterized complaints from coworkers as personal attacks intended by pension officials, quote, to try to win, end quote, the litigation. Samarashsky was appointed by Reynolds in 2020 and confirmed by the Iowa Senate in 2021. Before coming to Iowa, he served as deputy commissioner of the Alaska Department of Revenue. State records show he earned a salary of $261,061 during fiscal 2025. Herbert earned $176,384 during fiscal 2025, according to state salary records. Different outcome. Unlike Herbert, whose termination letter cites policy violations uncovered during the investigation, Samarashsky resigned before any termination action was taken. In response to questions, a reporter, Reynolds' office said, Samarashsky was not asked to resign in lieu of termination and instead voluntarily submitted his resignation, which Reynolds accepted effective immediately May 1. That distinction carries legal significance under Iowa's open records law. Because Samarashsky resigned rather than being terminated, state officials have argued they are not required to disclose the factual reasons underlying the personnel investigation, even though it was underway when he left office. The Bureau is challenging that interpretation through pending public records requests and administrative appeals, arguing the public has a strong interest in understanding the findings of a taxpayer-funded investigation involving the leadership of Iowa's $47 billion public pension system. After an Iowa inmate's death, state prison nurse's license is suspended for 90 days. Iowa regulators have suspended the license of a state-employed nurse accused of providing inadequate care for a prison inmate who died hours later. In October 2025, the board charged Penny Lynn Daniels of Newton, a registered nurse who worked for the Iowa Department of Corrections, with committing an act that might adversely affect a patient's welfare, failing to assess or accurately document a patient's status, and committing an act that causes physical, emotional, or financial injury to a patient. According to the board, Daniels worked for the state at the Newton Correctional Facility in September 2024 when she failed to provide an inmate with adequate medical care. The board alleges other medical personnel informed Daniels of the inmate's worsening symptoms, which included fever, nausea, and vomiting. According to the board, she added an electrolyte fluid to his medication order, but it did not assess his condition and informed others that the inmate had a virus. The inmate died a short time later from a perforated ulcer. The Board of Nursing resolved the disciplinary case with a settlement agreement that calls for Daniels' license to be suspended for 3 months. Daniels must also complete educational training in the area of ethics and maintaining professional boundaries with patients, although it's not clear how those subjects are related to the charges in Daniels' case. After 90 days, Daniels' license will be placed on probationary status for 3 years, during which her practice will be subject to monitoring.
According to board records, the board first issued Daniels an Iowa registered nurse's license in July 2012. State employment records indicate that from 2015 through 2017, she worked for the Iowa Department of Human Services at the Glenwood Resource Center for Individuals with Disabilities. In 2018, Daniels began working for the Iowa Department of Corrections, earning up to $93,000 per year as a registered nurse there. The Iowa Capital Dispatch was not able to reach Daniels for comment Monday. Iowa court records indicate the disciplinary case against Daniels stems from the September 2025 death of Melga Heron-Yanga at the Newton Correctional Facility. A civil lawsuit filed by Yanga's estate against Daniels, the state of Iowa, and others alleges Yanga had a week-long history of stomach pain, diarrhea, and vomiting blood by the time he twice saw Daniels on September 3, 2024. By that time, the lawsuit claims Yanga had, quote, vomited such a large amount of blood, it was all over his hands and the floor of his cell, and multiple inmates had to clean it up, end quote. The lawsuit alleges Daniels was informed that Yanga continued to vomit blood, was unable to speak, had several abdominal pains, and could not walk, and that Daniels did not perform any additional nursing assessments or request a physician assessment. About 12:30 a.m. on September 4th, 2024, a cellmate of Yanga's banged on the door and yelled for help from correctional officers, saying Yanga was unresponsive, seizing, and making jerking, twitching movements. The lawsuit alleges a correctional officer refused the cellmate's request for medical attention by stating Yanga had already been to the medical clinic and were not taking him again. At 5 a.m., Yanga's cellmate again called out for help, after which corrections officers found Yanga unresponsive. The officers allegedly initiated cardiopulmonary resuscitation before pronouncing Yanga dead about 45 minutes later. The defendants in the civil case have denied any wrongdoing. The case is scheduled to be tried on May 4, 2027. One of Daniel's co-defendants in that lawsuit is registered nurse David Allen Atterburn of Altoona. Like Daniels, Atterburn worked at the Newton prison and saw Yanga in the days before his death, the lawsuit alleges. The Iowa Board of Nursing has charged Atterburn with committing an act that may adversely affect the welfare of a patient, failing to assess or report the status of a patient, and committing an act that causes physical, emotional, or financial injury to a patient. A board hearing in the Atterburn disciplinary case is scheduled for July 17th. Iowa Capital Dispatch was unable to reach Atterburn for comment. 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Utilities provider Black Hills Energy Focus of Iowa Safety Probe by Israel Schumann Des Moines Register. A state investigator of Black Hills Energy, a utilities provider for 1.3 million customers, including residents of Council Bluffs, is being broadened as numerous safety issues have come to light. The Iowa Utilities Commission announced what it said will be a comprehensive investigation on Monday, June 29th, as a result of the issues, which were found in a probe of the company's Spencer unit. The Spencer operating area includes natural gas pipelines in 18 communities in northwest Iowa. The initial investigation began in September 2025 after a routine inspection the previous June, quote, identified more than 100 safety issues spanning 16 violation categories, end quote, the IUC said. It said none of the violations posed an immediate threat to the public, but because of their volume, it decided to evaluate whether civil penalties were warranted. However, as the IUC reviewed the data and looked at other Black Hills operations, quote, the agency became increasingly concerned about potentially broader company-wide safety issues that are not isolated to the Spencer unit, the release said. The sheer number of violations, delays in making necessary corrections, and the increased risk to public safety prompted the IUC to broaden its investigation, end quote. And there's a picture of the Black Hills Energy Plant in Spencer, Iowa. The plant was found in a June 2025 routine inspection
by the Iowa Utilities Commission to have committed scores of safety violations. The IUC has said it is deferring a final decision on civil penalties for the Spencer unit until it completes what it said will be, quote, a full evaluation of Black Hills safety and management practices throughout the rest of Iowa. It said the company has 30 days to address the root causes of these widespread violations, their delays in fixing known issues, and whether further corrective action plans are needed, end quote. The IUC will hold a formal hearing August 27th in Des Moines, where Black Hills will have to address its safety practices and compliance with regulations statewide, the release said. The IUC will review the company's written response to the order and testimony at the hearing to evaluate what penalties and corrective actions are required, it said. Based in Rapid City, South Dakota, the company serves customers in that state as well as in Iowa, Nebraska, Arkansas, Colorado, Kansas, Montana, and Wyoming. I don't see any obituaries for today, so I'll move on to nation and world election. Court overturns limits. Conservative majority sides with Republicans on campaign spending by John Kruzel. The Supreme Court again struck down campaign spending limits Tuesday, this time rejecting federal restrictions on coordinated spending between political parties and their candidates on free speech grounds. The ruling comes as major Republican committees head toward the November midterm elections with a significant cash advantage over their Democratic counterparts. Siding with Vice President J.D. Vance and other Republican challengers, the court ruled 6-3 that a cap on the amount of money parties can spend on campaigns with input from candidates violates the Constitution's First Amendment protections against government abridgment of freedom of speech. Conservative Justice Brett Kavanaugh, who authored the ruling, wrote that constitutional text, history, and precedent established that the political party coordinated expenditure limits violate the First Amendment, end quote. The court's six conservative justices were in the majority, while its three liberal justices dissented. The court overruled its 2001 decision in a case arising from Colorado that addressed the very same issue. Tuesday's ruling determined that developments in campaign finance over the intervening decades, including shifts in the court's jurisprudence, eroded the rationale underlying the prior ruling. The Supreme Court issued its ruling with the November midterm elections looming as President Donald Trump's fellow Republicans seek to retain control of Congress. Liberal Justice Elena Kagan, in a dissent joined by the court's two other liberal members, said the decision rewrites the rules, allowing donors to circumvent existing contribution limits and, quote, enabling a party to serve as an alternative checking account for a campaign, end quote. Quote, as a result, a donor will be able to give a party as much as $500,000 as compared to the $7,000 he can give directly to the candidate to cover the candidate's bills, and the candidate can ask just such a donation, can seek just such a donation, Kagan wrote. So the court ushers back in the same opportunities for quid pro quo corruption that the contribution limits were meant to check, end quote. Three major Republican committees, the Republican National Committee, the National Republican Congressional Committee, and the National Republican Senatorial Committee, ended May with $256 million in cash and no debt. That was more than double the roughly $126 million held by their Democratic counterparts, who carried more than $18 million in debt. Washington. Women hold placards Tuesday in Washington as they celebrate a Supreme Court decision that cleared the way for states to impose restrictions on transgender student athletes. Justices allow trans sports bans. In unanimous decision, court says prohibitions don't violate Title IX by Andrew Chung. The U.S. Supreme Court cleared the way Tuesday for states to impose restrictions on transgender student athletes, upholding laws in West Virginia and Idaho banning them from female sports teams. In a decision lauded by President Donald Trump, the justices overturned rulings by lower courts siding with transgender students
who challenged the bans in the two states as violating the U.S. Constitution and a federal anti-discrimination law. Lawyers for the plaintiffs called the ruling heartbreaking. The Idaho and West Virginia laws designate sports teams as at public schools, including universities, according to biological sex, and bar students of the male sex from female teams. 25 other states have similar laws on the books. The court decided 9-0 that the state laws do not violate the Title IX civil rights statute that bars discrimination in education on the basis of sex. The justices, however, divided along ideological lines, with the 6 conservative justices in the majority in deciding that the measures also do not violate the Constitution's 14th Amendment guarantee of equal protection under the law. The Trump administration, which has cracked down on transgender rights, backed the states in the litigation. Writing on social media, Trump said after Tuesday's ruling, "Big win. The United States Supreme Court just ruled against men playing in women's sports. Wow, that makes that ridiculous situation off the table," with emphasis, end quote. Transgender advocates denounced the ruling as a departure from decades of civil rights progress and said the effects of the court's action could endanger the safety of transgender people and prevent them from participating in culturally important activities. Sean Ebony Coleman, CEO of the group Destination Tomorrow, said the ruling serves to codify transphobic discrimination into law. The ruling was authored by conservative Justice Brett Kavanaugh. Quote, "Sports are different from, say, a typical employment or educational opportunity where equal protection often may require that the government generally treat an individual without regard to the individual's sex," end quote, Kavanaugh wrote in the decision. GOP hardliners tried to force voter ID measure. Conservatives hold up defense measure over Trump priority. Republican leaders sent the U.S. House of Representatives home for their July 4th break 2 days early Tuesday after a group of party hardliners blocked a major defense bill demanding Senate passage of President Donald Trump's voter ID legislation. A procedural vote needed to open debate on the National Defense Authorization Act and other legislation failed 224 to 198 after more than a dozen Trump allies led by Representative Annapolina Luna of Florida broke with party leadership for failing to allow the Save America Act's voter ID requirements to be attached to the defense bill as an amendment. The hardliners, who also brought the House floor to a standstill last week, pose a deepening political crisis for Republican leaders and the party's legislative agenda ahead of November's midterm elections. Later Tuesday, Republican leaders announced the last floor action of June, a 420-0 vote to compel the release of records identifying House members who used taxpayer dollars to settle sexual misconduct charges against them. Now the House is not scheduled to return until July 13th. Iranian officials refused to talk with Americans, meeting downgraded in Qatar after sides traded weekend fire. Iran said Tuesday its officials would not meet with top U.S. envoys who flew to the region after a weekend outbreak of hostilities, clouding the prospects for a lasting peace between the two countries. Iranian officials also said the two sides still must sort out the terms of a ceasefire they signed 2 weeks ago before they could tackle more difficult topics, such as the fate of its nuclear program. The developments indicated the two sides are far apart on key pillars of the initial framework, which calls for Iran to reopen the Strait of Hormuz in exchange for financial incentives and sets up 60 days of negotiations to work out a permanent peace deal to end the conflict that began February 28th with U.S.-Israeli strikes on Iran. U.S. President Donald Trump's son-in-law, Jared Kushner, and envoy Steve Witkoff arrived in Doha for what the White House described as high-level talks, but Iran and host Qatar said they would meet with mediators rather than the Iranians themselves. Quote, "No meeting at any level with the American side has been scheduled for the coming days," end quote, Iranian Foreign Minister spokesperson Esmail Baghaei said. And now the digest.
justices agreed to weigh assault-style rifle bans. The U.S. Supreme Court agreed Tuesday to hear a challenge to the legality of state restrictions on assault-style rifles, giving the justices another chance to expand gun rights in a case that involves this type of weapon often associated with mass shootings. The justices took up two appeals after lower courts upheld bans on powerful semi-automatic rifles, such as AR-15s in Cook County, Illinois, and Connecticut. The lower courts rejected arguments that the measures violate the U.S. Constitution's Second Amendment right to keep and bear arms. The justices are expected to hear the case in their next term, which begins in October. The court, which has a 6-3 conservative majority and often took an expansive view of the Second Amendment, separately rejected appeals challenging federal and state bans on handgun purchases by people ages 18 to 20. Judge Block's new rule on debt forgiveness. A federal judge on Tuesday blocked President Donald Trump's administration from implementing a new rule that would strip public service workers of eligibility for federal student loan debt forgiveness if it deems their employers to have a substantial illegal purpose. U.S. District Judge Myung Jun in Boston sided with Democratic-led states, cities, and nonprofits that argued the Education Department's rule would allow it to target groups supporting immigration rights, transgender health care, and other causes the administration disfavors by disqualifying them from the Public Service Loan Forgiveness Program. The PSLF allows borrowers to have their federal student loan debt forgiveness after 10 years working for government or nonprofit employers. More than 1 million borrowers received debt relief since Congress established it in 2007. Trump argued the program was exploited by activist organizations that harm U.S. national security and values and ordered the Education Department to narrow eligibility. And briefly, copyrights. The Supreme Court declined Tuesday to let President Donald Trump remove the nation's top copyright official, Shira Perlmutter, for now in another battle over the Republican president's targeting of federal officials. Food dyes. Nestle plans to remove artificial food colorings from all products worldwide by the end of the year, a senior executive said Tuesday, making it the first major food company to take such a step. South Africa. Anti-immigrant protesters marched across cities in South Africa on Tuesday to mark a deadline they set for undocumented migrants to leave. Some marches saw violence and looting. Meta. A federal judge late Monday rejected Meta Platform's bid to dismiss a lawsuit by 29 U.S. state attorneys general accusing it of designing Facebook and Instagram to addict children and knowingly concealing the harm from the public. Convention. President Donald Trump and his fellow Republicans plan to stage a convention in Dallas in September to rally voters for their party's candidates ahead of November's midterm congressional elections, two Republicans familiar with the matter said Tuesday. Nicotine pouches. The Food and Drug Administration said Tuesday it would allow Philip Morris to market its Zyn nicotine pouches as less harmful than cigarettes as tobacco companies lobbied President Donald Trump and other officials this year for changes they favor, including a faster, clearer FDA authorization process. And now we'll move on to sports. World Cup, Holland leads Norway to historic win. And there's a picture of Norway's Erling Haaland scoring the deciding goal against Ivory Coast in their round of 32 match at the FIFA World Cup on Tuesday in Arlington, Texas. Ivory Coast falls short in its first World Cup knockout match. Erling Haaland scored in the closing minutes to lift Norway to a dramatic 2-1 victory over Ivory Coast in a World Cup round of 32 match Tuesday afternoon in Arlington, Texas. Haaland, who scored in his third consecutive World Cup match, was held to one shot on goal and three total shots before his breakthrough goal in the 86th minute, which was set up on a platter by a pass across the six-yard box by Patrick Berg. The deciding goal, which gave Norway their first ever World Cup knockout round win, was the 60th and 53 international appearances for the Manchester City forward. He has five goals in this tournament.
Ivory Coast, making their first World Cup appearance since 2014, came up short in the country's first ever knockout stage match. Antonio Nusa opened the scoring with the 39th minute goal for Norway. Amad Diallo equalized for Ivory Coast in the 74th minute. Norway didn't record its first shot on target until the 36th minute. Just a few minutes later, Nusa gave the Vikings a lead with a spectacular curling strike into the upper corner of the net, just inside the far post from the corner of the 18-yard box. After the sides were level at six shots apiece in the first half, Ivory Coast had more of the ball and more chances in the second half, possessing an 8-3 edge in shots. They didn't break through, though, until Diallo found the net. France 3, Sweden 0. Kylian Mbappe scored his 17th and 18th career World Cup goals to keep chasing Lionel Messi and tournament history in France's victory over Sweden in Tuesday's round of 32 clash. Mbappe is now one behind Messi on the all-time tournament list, and with his fifth and sixth goals of this year's tournament, has pulled even with the 39-year-old in the Golden Boot chase, with Holland one goal back. Bradley Barcola added his second goal of the tournament after halftime as the two-time World Cup champions continued their dominant form, having won all four of their tournament matches by a combined 13-2 margin. Michael Olise had two assists in the victory, which marked the tournament's first round of 32 match out of six played, decided by more than one goal. Mexico 2, Ecuador 0. Mexico ended a 40-year wait for a record cup knockout victory as first half goals from Julian Quiñones and Raul Jimenez secured a 2-0 win over Ecuador, sending the co-hosts into the last 16 amid euphoric scenes at a rocking Azteca stadium. The victory was Mexico's first in the knockout stages of a World Cup since beating Bulgaria on home soil in 1986 and booked a meeting with either England or the Democratic Republic of Congo in the last 16. Pulisic, U.S. has right mindset for shootout. Two last 32 matches were decided by PKs on Monday. With two last 32 World Cup matches decided by penalty shootouts on Monday, the topic of spot kicks inevitably came up when the United States team faced the media on Tuesday ahead of their game with Bosnia and Herzegovina. And there's a picture of the United States' Christian Pulisic speaking to media on Tuesday in San Jose, California. In the World Cup's biggest upset, Germany went out to Paraguay on Monday while the Netherlands exited to Morocco, both in high-stakes, nail-biting shootouts that saw a combination of clinical takes, heroic saves, and horrendous misses. Christian Pulisic, who has been struggling with injury at the World Cup, said he was now ready to play a full game, even extra time if necessary, and the U.S. had the right mindset to do what was needed if penalties were the decider. But I feel it's a pretty brave, courageous team. I feel like guys will give it a go, end quote, he told reporters ahead of Wednesday's game. The Americans will be heavy favorites in the San Francisco Bay Area, but are not taking Bosnia lightly after they nudged out four times champions Italy in a playoff to qualify for the tournament. The U.S. convincingly beat Paraguay and Australia in their opening two matches to reach the knockouts early, but suffered a defeat by Turkey in a dead rubber with a second-string lineup last week. Asked if the U.S. team had any takeaways from seeing some techniques fail in Monday's shootout, Pulisic said the players would go with their own approaches. Quote, everyone kind of has their own style. I don't think you watch and really can take so much away and try to change your style there, end quote, Pulisic said. Quote, it's just part of the game. It's an extremely hard thing to do for sure, go up and take penalties. So for the people that go up and shoot, it takes a lot of courage and it's not easy, end quote. Celebrating Iran's loss. U.S. Homeland Security Secretary Mark Wayne Mullen celebrated Iran's elimination from the World Cup, saying he did a happy dance, Sports Business Journal reported on Monday. The Iranian team barely missed out on reaching the knockout rounds. They drew all three of their matches in Group G and finished as the ninth best third
place team after Austria scored a last-minute goal against Algeria in the final group stage match. The top eight third-place teams earned spots in the round of 32. Mullen didn't hide his overjoyed reaction to the news that Iran was eliminated. He spoke at a World Cup security briefing in Washington per SBJ, saying that he was, quote, so glad they're gone and that he was very happy they're going back because there wasn't a single team that we dealt with more than them, end quote. And that does it for today's reading of the Daily Nonpareil for Wednesday, July 1, 2026. I'm your reader, Nita. You can access a recording of today's reading on our website, iowaradioreading.org, at any time. Thanks for listening.

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0: 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Our statewide AccuWeather forecast calls for lots of sunshine and a few clouds Wednesday, breezy, hot, and humid. The forecast for Des Moines calls for a high today of 94 degrees with a low of 73, mostly sunny, breezy, again, hot and humid. Thursday's forecast calls for a high of 90 with a low of 72, again, very warm and very humid. Turning to the front page of today's Des Moines Register, and our headlines are: the top court rejects citizenship curbs, homicide numbers increase in the metro, and laid-off Iowa State IT workers are offered jobs with Cognizant. And to get us started with today's Des Moines Register is my partner, Barb. Barb.
1: Thank you, Dennis. Top court rejects citizenship curbs. President Donald Trump called on Congress to take action ending birthright citizenship after the Supreme Court on June 30th rejected his attempt to redefine who is born American, a centerpiece of his hardline approach to immigration. Quote, the Supreme Court upheld birthright citizenship, which is too bad for our country, but we can easily make it up in Congress through legislation, Trump said on social media, adding, no long and unwieldy constitutional amendment is necessary. End quote. Doing so would seem to require a constitutional amendment, despite Trump claiming otherwise. The 6-3 ruling landed as a nation geared up to celebrate its 250th anniversary, adding to the significance of a case that was already a blockbuster. Chief Justice John Roberts wrote that American states, after the founding, adopted an understanding of citizenship that existed in English law, known as right of the soil, where children born on the soil of a country were generally citizens of that country. Quote, citizenship, then and now, was the right to have rights, to freely participate in our political community, he wrote in the majority opinion. The framers of the 14th Amendment extended that promise to every freeborn person in this land. We keep that promise today. Three of the court's other conservatives, Justices Clarence Thomas, Samuel Alito, and Neil Gorsuch, dissented. Thomas said the decision, quote-unquote, devalues American citizenship and is unlikely to stand the test of time. Justice Brett Kavanaugh, another conservative and a Trump appointee, concurred in the decision but would have ruled against the order on a narrower ground. He said the order did not violate the 14th Amendment, but did run afoul of a 1952 immigration law. Advocates for the winning side said they were surprised by the relatively close outcome. This should have been a unanimous decision, said Cody Wachowski, a lawyer for the American Civil Liberties Union. The text of the Constitution is clear. The history is clear. The great-grandson of Wong Kim Ark, whose 1898 Supreme Court case set the standard for birthright citizenship, said he was proud. His ancestor was one man, only a cook, and yet he stood up for what was right, and I believe that has made a difference. As a result, he stood up for the rights of all American, Norman Wong said in a statement. It was the final case in a mixed bag for executive power. Earlier in the term, the court killed Trump's signature tariffs, another repudiation of the expansive authority the president has claimed since returning to the White House. But in other recent immigration cases, including the June 25th ruling allowing Trump to end deportation protections for hundreds of thousands of immigrants, the justices backed the president's authority. Trump, who campaigned on restricting birthright citizenship, attended the April oral arguments in a first for a sitting president. On his first day back in office in 2025, he directed federal agencies not to recognize the citizenship of babies born in the U.S. who do not have at least one parent who is an American citizen or lawful permanent resident, also known as a green card holder. Under that policy, about 6% of children born on U.S. soil each year, roughly 255,000, would start life without

0: U.S. citizenship, according to the Migration Policy Institute. The order was immediately challenged through multiple lawsuits filed by expectant parents, immigrant rights groups, and 22 state attorneys general. The Supreme Court took up Trump's birthright citizenship executive order in 2025, but only to decide whether lower courts had gone too far in blocking whether lower courts were blocking its implementation while the order was being litigated. In that 6-3 decision, the court rejected the way judges had put Trump's order on ice, but left open another path. A federal judge in New Hampshire soon blocked the citizenship order again, ruling it likely violated the Citizenship Clause of the 14th Amendment and a federal law that codified those rights. The 14th Amendment, one of a trio of constitutional amendments adopted after the Civil War, overruled the Supreme Court's infamous 1957 Dred Scott decision that said enslaved and free black people could not be citizens. The amendment states, "All persons born or naturalized in the United States and subject to the jurisdiction thereof are citizens of the United States and of the state wherein they reside." For Thomas and Gorsuch, this amendment was designed and understood to secure equal rights for the freed blacks. The court's majority had repurposed the amendment for a different political project, Thomas wrote. A leader wrote that the amendment, "subject to the jurisdiction thereof" language, is best interpreted as referring to people who owe complete allegiance to the United States, which he said would exclude the people Trump excluded in his order, an argument Trump's team made. The American Civil Liberties Union, which represented the immigrants who challenged the executive order, called birthright citizenship foundational to who we are as a nation. Ask any American what our citizenship rule is, and they'll tell you everyone born here is a citizen alike, Cecilia Wang, the ACLU's national legal director, told the justices in a oral argument. The 14th Amendment, fixed, bright-line rule, has contributed to the growth and thriving of our nation. Wang herself is a citizen due to that constitutional guarantee. Her Taiwanese parents were in the United States on student visas when she was born. During the oral arguments, conservative justices addressed but dismissed policy arguments Trump made for limiting birthright citizenship. Those included the president's claim that birth tourism, the practice of pregnant women coming to the United States to give birth so their babies will be citizens, is a major threat to national security and an incentive for illegal immigration.
1: Thank you. Our next article from the front page, homicide numbers increase in Metro. First half totals in 2026 already top all of 2025. More people died by homicide in the first half of 2026 in the Des Moines Metro than all of last year. Since the beginning of 2026, there have been 16 homicides in and around Des Moines, 12 in Iowa's capital city alone. Three people have died this year after officer-involved shootings. One person died after a shooting that was ruled self-defense. Most of the homicides have been committed with guns. The total number of homicides is a jump from 2025's total of 13, with 10 in Des Moines. At this time last year, several homicides had been committed in the metro. In 2024, there were a total of 22 homicides in the Des Moines metro, with 17 in Des Moines. 8 were committed by mid-year. Here are the cases and the people involved. On January 1st, Tony Alexander Young, age 30, was found critically injured with a gunshot wound around 2:30 a.m. on New Year's Day at the Court Avenue Loss at 308 Court Avenue in Des Moines. He later died at Unity Point Methodist Medical Center. A handgun found in Walnut Creek off the North Valley Drive Bridge and near the Sands Volleyball Club on the west side of Des Moines is believed to have been used in the shooting. Jordan Isaac Carmi, age 31, was later arrested and charged with first-degree murder in Young's death. Carmi is set to have a plea and sentencing hearing on July 10th. On July 4th, during a welfare check, Sharon Jilu, age 30, was found dead in her Ankeny apartment by police in the 1000 block of Northeast Crestmore Place on January 5th. She was living with her longtime partner, Johnson Che E. Brown, age 32. Brown was already in the custody of the Polk County Jail for allegedly assaulting an Ankeny police officer after trying to break into a car when he was charged in Jellia's murder. He remains in custody. Court filings indicate Jalyu had defensive wounds on her hands and a deep puncture laceration on her neck. A bloody knife was found near the car Brown had allegedly attempted to break into. Brown has a competency hearing scheduled for July 17th. On January 8th, Peter Thatch, age 25, was allegedly fatally stabbed by his cousin, Luong Cha, in the home they shared on the east side of Des Moines on January 8th. Upon police arriving at the scene, Lai Hong allegedly told police, quote, "I killed my cousin, who was inside," according to court documents. Peter Thatch was found dead from multiple stab wounds to his chest, torso, and neck. Leung Thatch has a competency hearing scheduled on July 1st. February 19th, Des Moines police fatally shot Hunter Munoz, 24, after he stabbed a security guard at the Polk County Life Services Center on February 19th. Munoz was brought by family to the Broadlands Crisis Observation Center inside the center at 1914 Carpenter Avenue in Des Moines. While being searched for weapons, he stabbed the security guard with a knife kept in his pocket. Upon arrival, Des Moines police found Munoz in the center's parking lot with blood on his face and taser probes in the front of his coat. He told a responding officer, quote, "You're going to have to shoot me multiple times." Munoz lunged at the officer with a knife in hand. Officer Christian Escobar and James Gano fatally shot Munoz at the scene. The Iowa Attorney General's Office and the Polk County Attorney's Office deemed the shooting legally justified. Excuse me. February 22nd, Cher Du, a 14-year-old boy, was shot and killed on February 22nd in the parking lot of the Plaza Manor Apartments in Urbandale. Police did not release Doe's name, but the Iowa State Medical Examiner's Office confirmed his cause of death as a gunshot wound to the chest. A public records request to the Johnston County Community School District, or Community School District, produced an announcement of Doe's death that confirmed he was a student at Johnston Middle School. Two brothers, Jaseon Crockett, age 13, and James Crockett, 14, of Des Moines, were later charged with first-degree murder. The Polk County Attorney's Office moved for the brothers' cases to be moved to adult court. The waiver hearings are still pending. Anthony Lee, age 14, is also charged in Doe's killing. His arraignment is scheduled for August 17th. He has moved to an adult court with a first-degree murder charge. Lee's mother, Lindsay Lawson, 27, is charged with the transfer of a pistol or revolver to a person under 21. Hassan allegedly left a Taurus G2C pistol in an unlocked lockbox, according to court filings. Lee admitted to taking the gun, the court documents say. Lewison has a status conference scheduled for July 8th and a jury trial scheduled for August 10th. On February 27th, Paul Montes Sr., age 61, died on the 27th after he was assaulted and left in critical condition on February 12th. Montes was found unconscious with head injuries in the hallway of the Harrington Apartments at 677 16th Street in Des Moines. C. Lee Jones, Jr., 25, was deemed to be the suspect and arrested. Jones violently resisted and assaulted the officers before being taken into custody, according to a news release from the Des Moines Police. Two officers suffered minor injuries. Court filings allege Jones pushed Montes to the ground and stepped on his head multiple times, causing significant injuries that left him in critical condition. Officers also noted blood on the bottom of Jones's right shoe. Jones has a status hearing scheduled for July 9th, and a jury trial is scheduled for August 10th. March 19th, William Lee St. Peter, Jr., age 42, was shot and killed on March 19th in the 1300 block of Des Moines Street in Des Moines after an alleged drug transaction. Juan Carlos Hernandez Sarcino, 18, was arrested and charged with St. Peter's death. Des Moines Police spokesperson Sergeant Paul Perizic said St. Peter was shot in the head during a dispute. Police seized a handgun during the arrest. Hernandez Sarcino has a status conference scheduled for August 6th, and a jury trial is scheduled for August 12th. On March 22nd, Daniel Lott Sr., age 45, of Des Moines, was killed in a shooting in the 3600 block of Kennedy Drive on the morning of March 22nd. Des Moines police found Lott with gunshot injuries. He died at the scene. Police said evidence shows a dispute between two people who knew each other, which escalated into gunfire. The suspect, later identified as Davian Lindsay, 28, was found and arrested in Chicago on April 21st. He was moved to Polk County Jail after his arrest. Lindsay has a pretrial conference scheduled for July 9th and a jury trial scheduled for August 10th. March 24th. Martasha McKenzie, age 33, was killed by her ex-boyfriend, Zakar Jeffrey, also 33, on March 24th. McKenzie, a mother of six, had a welfare check called for her by her father, David Ewing, after she missed a workout session with him and didn't pick up his calls. She was at Jeffrey's apartments at the flats on Fifth Apartment Complex at the 7100 block of Southeast Fifth Street in Des Moines, according to her phone's location. Officers shot and killed Jeffrey at the scene. They also found McKenzie in one of the apartment's bedrooms. Her cause of death was determined to be asphyxiation. On March 24th, Zakar Jeffries, 33, was shot and killed by police while they conducted a welfare check for his ex-girlfriend, Martasha McKenzie. Police found McKenzie dead in Jeffries' apartment in the flats on Fifth Apartment Complex at the 7100 block of Southeast Fifth Street in Des Moines. Upon arrival, Jeffrey lunged at Des Moines police and McKenzie's father, David Ewing, while wielding a knife. Officer Noah DeVinny drew his firearm and fired eight rounds. Jeffrey was declared dead at the scene. Police found McKenzie dead in one of the apartment's bedrooms. Both the Polk County Attorney and the Iowa Attorney General's office deem the shooting legally justified. On April 2nd, Devontae Moten, 35, was shot in downtown Des Moines and later died at the Union Point Health Iowa Methodist Medical Center on April 2nd. Moten had a gunshot wound, allegedly attacked 21-year-old Jaylene Cooper as Cooper and 19-year-old Anja Ford returned to an apartment. Cooper, who was armed, shot Moten once. Perezik told the Des Moines Register that evidence indicates Cooper fired his handgun in self-defense. Cooper and Ford both received charges for felony conspiracy to deliver a controlled substance and a misdemeanor obstruction. Neither received murder or manslaughter charges. Both Cooper and Ford have a pretrial conference scheduled for July 9th and a trial scheduled for July 13th. On April 10th, Ashley Marie Hall, age 36, was shot and killed on the north side of Des Moines. Upon arrival at the Clover Creek Complex at 3211 30th Street, police found Hall dead inside an apartment with a gunshot wound. Sharnika Evans, age 46, was arrested and charged with first-degree murder in Hall's killing. Both Evans and Hall were guests at the apartment where the shooting occurred. Iowa Republicans linked Hall's murder to the Polk County Warrant Resolution Clinic hosted on April 3rd. Evans had attended the clinic and gotten a long-pending nonviolent warrant withdrawn. Evans has a jury trial scheduled for July 27th. April 23rd. Timothy Duran Lee III, 16, was shot in Des Moines in the Highland Park neighborhood on April 23rd, later dying from his injuries at the hospital. Police, upon arriving after a call of a shooting at the 3500 block of East 7th Street, found Lee in critical condition. Lee died of his injuries on April 25th. Jose Luis Rodriguez, 20, was arrested and charged in Lee's death. Police said Rodriguez fired at Lee after getting out of a vehicle and Lee shot back. Rodriguez's car, which had a bullet hole in it, was identified by witnesses, video data, and license plate reader data. Rodriguez has a pretrial conference on July 9th and a jury trial scheduled for August 10th. May 8th, Jessica Henderson, age 40, died following an act of domestic violence from her ex-partner before he killed himself on May 8th. Henderson was fatally wounded when Abdul Jabbar Jackson, 50, her former partner, shot her in the 800 block of Tuttle Street in Des Moines on May 8th before firing shots at Henderson's friend and running from the scene. He then shot himself, dying at the scene. Henderson's dog also was shot and killed. Henderson had contacted police on the 27th of April to report threats from Jackson after she ended a relationship with him. According to police, he threatened to shoot her. The following day, on April 28th, a GPS tracking device was discovered on Henderson's vehicle and delivered to detectives in the police department crimes against persons section. Jackson was arrested on first-degree charges of harassment but posted bail. The shooting occurred 6 hours after he was released. On June 1st, deputies with the Polk County Sheriff's Office shot and killed Austin Mark, age 44. Mark, while deputies attempted to serve him a warrant at Johnston Home in the 5700 block of Linden Court, barricaded himself in the home's garage and started a fire. When officers attempted to enter the garage, Mark shot at them, striking a deputy in the hand. Multiple officers returned fire, wounding Mark, who died at the scene. Johnston Grimes Fire District put out the garage fire. Deputies were attempting to serve warrants for an eluding charge and interference, according to court filings. The warrants were recalled after Mark's death. The Iowa Division of Criminal Investigation is leading the investigation. And finally, on June 21st, Tammy Corcoran, age 60, was shot and killed by her son, Theodore Corcoran, 23, on June 21st in rural Madison County. Madison County Sheriff's Office deputies were dispatched to a rural home in a 2300 block of 148th Street north of Winterset for a welfare check. Tammy Corcoran was found deceased at the scene with multiple gunshot wounds. Theodore Corcoran allegedly admitted to investigators on June 22nd that he shot his mother the previous day. He was charged with first-degree murder, according to court filings. Theodore Corcoran is being held by the Madison County Sheriff's Office on a $5 million cash-only bond. He is scheduled to appear in court for an initial appearance on July 1st.
0: Laid off Iowa State IT workers, pardon me, offered jobs with Cognizant. IT employees laid off as Iowa privatizes management of its government data and websites are receiving job offers from a private company contracting with the state, as Governor Kim Reynolds promised they would. Cognizant Government Solutions, the New Jersey-based company tasked with taking over daily IT operations for Iowa's executive branch, sent offer letters to state workers whose jobs are being terminated as a result of the transition, according to the governor's office and a state employee who was part of the layoffs. Reynolds, who initially announced the transition to Cognizant and Amazon Web Services on June 9th, said the roughly 200 impacted state employees would receive, quote, individualized competitive job offers, end quote, from Cognizant by June 25th. State employees have until July 10th to accept Cognizant's offers before the two companies begin providing the state services on August 3rd. The governor has touted the transition as a continuation of her administration's initiative to consolidate and centralize the state's IT services, which her offices said will save taxpayers more than $525 million over 10 years. Quote, this isn't easy. Nobody likes to make decisions like that. It's hard. We are so fortunate to have just the workforce that we have at the state, Reynolds said in in June 19th. Interview on PBS's Iowa Press. They are providing the services every single day, but I also have a responsibility to the taxpayers of Iowa, and we can't keep doing things the way we did 40 years ago. This is where industry is going. This is where government is going, end quote. A state employee who was part of the layoffs and asked to remain anonymous for fear of jeopardizing their employment said they received an offer June 25th that included less expansive health and retirement benefits compared to state plans, but a salary slightly higher than their state earnings. Amid the layoff announcement, state IT workers faced confusion and fear over their employment status as they waited for clear confirmation on future work, wages, or benefits with Cognizant. During one of many meetings between employees, state, and Cognizant, employees were told if they accepted the Cognizant offer, their job descriptions would remain the same for 1 year, according to the layoff employee. The companies will adjust job descriptions or let workers pick a different contract, the worker said, but there are no guarantees of employment past the first year. Quote, we are eager to welcome you to the team. You are joining the company at an exciting time, and we know your fresh thinking and expertise will help us accomplish great things, a Cognizant offer letter obtained by the Register states. The state will pay Cognizant and AWS nearly $420 million over the next decade, $80.4 million of which will go to AWS to shift the state's data from dozens of data centers and thousands of physical servers to a cloud-based system, according to contracts. As Iowa transfers oversight of government websites and data to Cognizant and AWS, Reynolds insisted the information will remain safeguarded. Quote, it, that is state data, absolutely is secure, Reynolds said on Iowa Press. There are all kinds of contracts and MOU and things that you have to sign. And even when it comes to, like, the HIPAA data, we've got a form that you have to sign that you can't release any of the information. They, Cognizant and AWS, have absolutely no access to any of that data, end quote. A data privacy framework for Cognizant to deal with customer data and confidential information is laid out in the contract between the company and the state. Under the agreement, the company must keep data secure and not disclose or use it for any purpose other than providing services under the agreement, the contract states. The company may only retain state data to perform IT services for Iowa with prior approval of the state. And this is related to another front page article. Iowa advocates celebrate ruling by top court on citizenship. Iowa immigration advocacy groups are cautiously celebrating the U.S. Supreme Court's rejection of President Donald Trump's attempt to strike down birthright citizenship. As soon as he entered the Oval Office for his second term, Trump signed an executive order ruling that children born to immigrants who are in the country illegally or on the temporary legal status cannot be granted birthright citizenship, reinterpreting the 14th Amendment. After going through rejections and appeals with lower levels of the judicial system, the Supreme Court ultimately decided in a 6-3 ruling on June 30th that Trump's order was unconstitutional. Iowa Migrant Movement for Justice and Escucha Mi Voz, Iowa, two of the state's largest immigrant advocacy and support organizations, celebrated the ruling that maintains the U.S. Constitution's definition of an American citizen as someone who was born or naturalized in the U.S., regardless of their parents' immigration status. In a release, Iowa Migrant Movement for Justice, also known as MMJ, celebrated the ruling that comes on the heels of the Supreme Court's June 25th ruling that the Trump administration could remove temporary protected status from Haitians and Syrians. The organization added that most Americans reject the administration's immigration enforcement tactics, citing a New York Times Siena poll in January that found that 61% of Americans believe U.S. immigration and customs enforcement has gone too far after the killing of Rene Good in Minneapolis by an ICE agent. Quote, the truth is that the vision of America that this administration is pushing is at odds with the promise of America. No child should have to wonder if they belong in the country they were born in, IYMMJ board member Alexa Lara said in the release. We applaud this decision and reaffirm our commitment to protecting immigrants and communities of color. End quote. Escucha Mi Voz member Rogelio Lagunas said in a news release that while the ruling should be celebrated as a victory, there is still much work to be done. Today's decision is proof that organized people can beat organized hate, Lagunas, a father of birthright citizens, said. But while we celebrate, families across Iowa are still being detained in their homes, workplaces, and communities. Billions of taxpayer dollars are being spent on raids, detention centers, and deportations instead of housing, health care, and schools. The organization pledged to continue its training, immigrant protection programs, and response networks across the state. Quote, we defeated this attack on the 14th Amendment, Lagunas said. Now we continue the fight against an agent of mass detention and mass deportation that is hurting families and communities across our state and our country, end quote. U.S. Representative Ashley Hinson vowed to continue fighting to secure our border in a social media post on a campaign account that criticized the ruling. Quote, for too long, birthright citizenship has been exploited to incentivize illegal immigration, she wrote. Hinson is a Republican nominee for Iowa's open U.S. Senate seat. She will face Iowa State Representative Josh Turek in November's general election. Her post warned that electing liberal candidates like Turek would grant immigrants, quote, taxpayer-funded benefits, end quote, and make hardworking Iowans foot the bill.
1: Turning over now to the Metro and Iowa section, our headlines are Mayor, the City Council decline raises, citing this budget concerns. Difficult decisions spell end for a clinic. The East Village courtyard renovation concludes, and prison time ordered for former star chef Kelly. Des Moines Mayor and City Council members voted against respective 16% and 9% pay raises, citing the city's looming budget challenges. Des Moines City Council members on June 29th unanimously turned down and increasing the mayor's salary to $81,375 from $70,000. Council members also said no to giving themselves a $2,975 raise to $37,975. Obviously, in the budget that we're in, it wouldn't be suitable for any of us to be taking any type of pay increase, City Council Member Joe Gatto said, making a motion to vote against the item. The initial vote on June 29 to consider the new salaries comes as Des Moines leaders confront a predicted $12 million budget shortfall in fiscal year 2028 and an additional $5 million gap in 2029 in those budget years, which starts July 1st of 2028. The item required two additional approvals to pass. City Council members in late December approved a resolution to revisit compensation changes every even-numbered year, a move city officials hoped would attract and keep more qualified elected leaders. Votes on compensation changes historically have been irregular and avoided because of the political discomfort of officials voting on their own pay, city officials wrote in a council resolution at the time. The City Council will get to vote on their compensation again in June of 2028, Mayor Connie Bozen told the Des Moines Register on the 26th of June. Council member Josh Mandelbaum asked June 29th how much the increase would be in 2 years. City Attorney Jeffrey Lester said it would be a larger increase than this year's proposal. We can revisit, Bozen said. I think this was a measure put in place because forever it was never kept up, and so we were trying to catch up. Council and mayor positions are considered part-time jobs. Council members last approved a pay hike in 2022, raising the mayor's salary to $70,000 from $57,760, and council members to $35,000 from $28,880. The increase went into effect on January 2024. They also received a $100 per week allowance, up from $75, to spend on expenses incurred doing city business, such as cell phone bills, transportation, and conferences. And another article here, prison time ordered for former star chef Kelly. A longtime local restauranter has been sentenced to 10 years in prison after pleading guilty to sexually abusing his partner. Enosh Kelly, age 55, is the prominent former chef at French restaurant Bistro Montage, and was named a James Beard Foundation semi-finalist for Best Chef Midwest in 2009. Before his arrest last year, he and fellow chef David Barithio had announced plans to reopen the restaurant, which closed in 2016 at a new Ingersoll Avenue location. Those plans were derailed by allegations that, while his partner was incapacitated with a head injury, Kelly sexually abused her and took photos she later discovered. He was charged with felony sexual abuse and invasion of privacy, and in April pleaded guilty to the sex abuse charge. At his June 29 sentencing, Kelly gave a tearful statement in which he apologized for action he described as, quote, crossing a line that evening, and I never thought I could or was capable of. Every day my actions haunt me, as I fear they do you too, he told his former partner who attended the hearing. I want peace and happiness for you in the future. Please know I'm very sorry. I am. Identified as K.S. in the court filing, she gave a lengthy statement in which she disputed Kelly's actions were a one-time lapse. She described years of physical, sexual, and psychological mistreatment from Kelly and accused him of threatening her and abusing her preteen son. No child should bear that burden, she said. No child should have to protect their mother from their own father, and no child should have to be brave in that way. She accused Kelly of illegally possessing a gun and of rallying his relatives and other supporters to harass and defame her. Kelly admitted to several violations of his no-contact order with his former partner, but Judge Coleman McAllister said he could not consider other unproven allegations in Kelly's sentencing. A separate domestic abuse case was dismissed as part of Kelly's plea. Before the sentencing on June 29th, McAllister had to rule on a separate question of whether Kelly and K.S. were considered to be common law marriage. That's because under law, sexual abuse between spouses is not considered a forcible felony, and Kelly would thus be eligible for suspended sentence and probation. In Kelly's case, McAllister found both partners had given inconsistent answers at times as to whether they were married, apparently based on convenience or personal benefit, but found there was insufficient evidence to show they intended to conduct themselves as husband and wife. Such inconsistent conduct is incompatible with the concept of marriage, he wrote. That made Kelly's offense a forcible felony, meaning he faced a mandatory 10-year sentence. McAllister, on June 29th, acknowledged the result of his prior ruling, but said that if he had the option, he would have given Kelly probation, as recommended by his pre-sentence report. "I appreciate and believe you're being remorseful," he said, telling Kelly his statement showed insight into your conduct. In addition to prison, Kelly also will be subject to a lifetime monitoring as a sex offender. McAllister extended a no-contact order between Kelly and his former partner, but not with their child. The couple have an ongoing custody case in family court, and McAllister said that judge would be better placed to determine whether and how Kelly can continue communicating with his son.
0: Difficult decisions fell in for clinic. Planned Parenthood is closing its Iowa City clinic as the organization faces political and financial headwinds. The reduction in services leaves just one brick-and-mortar clinic location in the state, after others have closed their doors over the past year amid funding threats from the Trump administration and GOP lawmakers, state laws restricting abortion access, and an increase in uncompensated care due to Medicaid cuts. The organization will consolidate its Iowa services to the Susan Knapp Health Center in Des Moines, while continuing to offer virtual care statewide, Planned Parenthood North Central States announced June 29th. The Planned Parenthood of Iowa City Health Clinic will close July 31st. Quote, "We are in the hardest moment for the reproductive freedom movement in modern-day history," Planned Parenthood North Central States President and CEO Ruth Richardson said in a statement. "By protecting our core infrastructure now, we will be ready to expand care again when the pendulum shifts, because it will. After seeing the resilience of our patients, communities, supporters, champions, and our staff and providers, I believe we have what it takes to sustain our strength and build back," end quote. Along with abortion services, Planned Parenthood provides reproductive and sexual health care and sexual education. In response to funding lapses, Planned Parenthood North Central States will restructure to offer more services virtually. It will terminate 38 positions, offer 12 employees reassignments at other clinics, and eliminate 11 open positions at locations across the Midwest. Layoff numbers in Iowa were unavailable. The organization will also reduce its community education in an engagement. In May 2025, the organization announced the closure of four of its then six brick-and-mortar sites, including those in Ames, Cedar Rapids, Sioux City, and Urbandale. Before then, state and federal funding cuts led to the closure of four clinics in Bettendorf, Burlington, Keokuk, and Sioux City in 2017. The organization closed several locations in 2023 in the south side of Des Moines, Cedar Falls, and Council Bluffs. Facing the Trump administration's recent termination of grants for the organization from the Teen Pregnancy Prevention Program, threats to Title X funding, and a potential extension of a prohibition on Medicaid patients using their insurance to cover care at Planned Parenthood included in the so-called One Big Beautiful Bill Act, Planned Parenthood said it is struggling to absorb increasing demand for its services. The organization is expected to hit $7 million in uncompensated and undercompensated care in fiscal year 2026 as more clinics and providers see patients lacking insurance or the ability to pay. The closure comes as a new Iowa law requiring Iowa's seeking abortion medication to see a physician in person goes into effect July 1st. Since the U.S. Supreme Court's overturning of Roe v. Wade in 2022 and a series of Iowa laws banning most abortions, significantly more Iowans are turning to medication abortions over surgical abortions. Medication abortions account for roughly 80% of all abortions at Iowa's Planned Parenthood clinics, according to Planned Parenthood North Central States. While Iowans can still access mail-order abortion pills from other states with laws shielding health care providers, Planned Parenthood's Iowa City clinic is one of a handful of places in the state that dispenses abortion medication. Starting August 1st, Planned Parenthood's Des Moines Clinic and the Emma Goldman Clinic in Iowa City will be the only places in the state where abortion pills are dispensed. Planned Parenthood says it will continue to offer in-person services in Des Moines and virtually. Quote, "Every patient we continue to serve, every door we keep open, and every service we sustain matters. Today, we are making the difficult but disciplined decisions necessary to preserve our mission, Richardson said.
1: East Village Courtyard renovation concludes. Additions include art, displays, and gas fire pit. A two-year reconstruction of the 5,600-square-foot courtyard in the heart of the East Village has finally reached completion. Those walking past Soho Loss, a residential and retail building with a distinctive steeple-like roof at the corner of East 4th and East Locust Streets, will see a breezeway tucked between Allspice and Salon W with a black gate that leads to the courtyard. Carved into the building's center, it is surrounded by condominium units and ground-level commercial spaces. The construction tape, the orange cones, the heavy machinery that occupy this space since 2024 have been replaced by Adirondack seating and art displays. Soho Loss officially reopened the patio with a ribbon cutting and live music on June 24th. What started as plans to make cosmetic upgrades turned into a full-blown infrastructure redesign, said Jim Bowman, president of the Soho's Homeowners Association and project manager. Soho's courtyard sits below ground level, and the water doesn't go uphill, Bowman said. Before reconstruction, heavy rain would leave pooled water in the courtyard. A previous project to redo the 21-year-old building's facade only updated the exterior, Bowman said. As for the interior walls that line the courtyard, the aged stormwater drainage infrastructure was rotting, he said, and water was seeping in volume into the courtyard and the building's underground parking garage. Before the reconstruction, Soho's courtyard was mostly mulch and grass with landscaping lining the perimeter. All of that was removed to make room for the new stormwater infrastructure. The entire area was repaved and the grass was replaced with artificial turf. A new gas fire pit with lounge seating was added and color-changing lights were installed. Throughout the courtyard are custom-made blown glass art displays designed by Davenport artist Joel Reiser. The owner of Styx, a handmade art and furniture store that occupies the East 4th Street side of Soho, is painting a mural for the breezeway, Bowman said. Some of the other apartments and condos have pools and fitness centers, Bowman said. We used art as an amenity in this great outdoor gathering area. Redoing the courtyard offers an outdoor space in an urban setting for residents to build community, he said, and could attract future homeowners to Soho Lofts. It also is helping to demonstrate the value of overall property that we made a conscious decision to invest, to make the upgrades that any future owners and buyers would appreciate, having that kind of a special outdoor amenity, he said.
0: Quote, I stand by what I said, end quote. Condon out at KXNO after comments about layoffs. The departures at KXNO continue as longtime host Trent Condon announced he is leaving the station. Condon, one half of KXNO's Miller and Condon show with Ken Miller, announced in a social media post on Monday, June 29th, that he is leaving the station. His exit comes less than a week after KXNO laid off all of its online, on-air lineup and programming staff. Here's what to know. Why did Trent Condon leave? Condon said in a social media post that his comments about his laid-off colleagues during the show's June 24th episode were deemed controversial by the station's parent company, iHeartMedia. Miller and Condon aired weekdays from noon to 2 p.m. The June 24th episode, which came a day after the news of the layoffs and was supposed to be Miller's last day before retirement, featured mentions of the six laid-off hosts and producers, Heather Burnside, Alec Bussey, Taylor Allen, Sean Roberts, Lucas Strain, and Connor Ferguson. Miller decided not to come in for his final show after the layoffs. Quote, my heart aches for my friends, for my colleagues, for the people that made this station what it is, Condon said. The people that worked incredibly hard to give you listeners a product, to localize what we're doing, to give you a voice, regardless if you're a Hawkeye fan or a Cyclone fan or a Bulldog or a Panther or Grandview or anything in between, your voice to keep things local, and that was taken away, end quote. The Des Moines layoffs come as iHeartMedia embarks on a major restructuring of its programming operation, according to an internal memo from senior executives. The full number of job cuts has not been disclosed, but stations in markets such as St. Louis, Pittsburgh, and Indianapolis have also been affected. Condon, who had been a host on the station since 2019, according to his LinkedIn, also explained why he wasn't laid off initially, saying he is not an iHeart employee, but an independent contractor who bought his airtime. He echoed Roberts, KXNO's former program director, in saying the station was financially stable and not losing money despite the layoffs. Quote, "This was a station that's bringing in revenue. This is not a station that is hemorrhaging money. I know the financials because I work in the financials. I know it. But from the corporate perspective, it's not Des Moines, it's not about Sioux City, it's not about the little places," end quote. Condon said in a post on local social media that he stands by what he said during the June 24th broadcast. The podcast episode has been pulled from KXNO's website, but remains available on other platforms such as Spotify and YouTube. KXNO fired and rehired a group of staffers in January 2020, but that layoff lasted only a day. An outpouring from listeners and advertisers prompted the station to call back the hosts of two shows. As part of the change, KXNO added an FM signal to expand its reach. Condon said on the June 24th show that while listeners might hope for a repeat of 2020, he doesn't think a reversal will happen again. Quote, "If you remember, when this happened the last time, the hope that possibly this could happen again, I don't think that's going to happen at that level," he said. "I hope the support's still there. I hope you listeners and followers and the people that are with us here on the Iowa Sports Radio Network and KXNO will continue that." Aside from the Central Iowa Real Estate Scoreboard show, KXNO's lineup for the week of June 29th, following Condon's departure, is largely made up of nationally syndicated programming. 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State officials did not respond to a request for comment. And WHO 13 news anchor is signing off soon. WHO 13 viewers will soon bid goodbye to anchor Lindsay Burrell. Burrell announced her departure from the station in a Facebook post on June 29th. A South Carolina native and 2021 graduate of Winthrop University, she previously worked at TV news stations in South Dakota before joining WHO 13 as an evening anchor in January 2023. Quote, "These years have been filled with unforgettable stories, incredible people, and moments that have shaped me both personally and professionally," Burrell wrote. "To our viewers, thank you. Thank you for welcoming me into your homes and trusting me with some of life's most meaningful moments. Without you, there are no stories, and it's been an honor to share what matters most across Iowa," end quote. Burrell's final day with WHO 13 is July 9th. Outside of reporting, Burrell shared that her favorite parts of the Des Moines community were emceeing local events, volunteering for organizations like Bras for the Cause and the Iowa chapter of the ALS Association, and simply showing up for the people who make Iowa feel like home. "Iowa, thank you for trusting me, welcoming me, and giving me so much more than I ever expected. I will always be grateful," she wrote. The photos are just a small glimpse of the countless moments, projects, and people that have made these years so memorable. She says she plans to share more details on her next chapter at a later date. Quote, "For now, I simply want to say thank you to everyone who has been part of this incredible journey," she wrote. In an email to the Register, Burrell said the response from viewers since she announced she was leaving has been humbling. "As a journalist, you focus on telling meaningful stories and delivering fast, accurate, and trustworthy news. Moving from one headline to the next, it's easy to lose sight of the lasting impact those stories have on the people you serve," she wrote. "It's heartwarming to look back on just how much those moments and the connections they created mean to the community."
1: Turning now to some more national news, justices uphold trans athlete ban. States claim rule is to ensure safety and fairness. States can ban transgender women and girls from competing on female sports teams. The Supreme Court ruled June 30th in addressing a major cultural and political flashpoint before adjourning for the summer. The decision is another setback for the LGBTQ+ community from the High Court, which has issued a series of recent rulings against transgender Americans. The court said Wednesday's, Virginia's, and Idaho's bans on female transgender athletes do not violate either the Constitution or federal law barring sex discrimination in education. Writing for the majority, Justice Brett Kavanaugh said schools may determine eligibility for women's and girls' sports based on biological sex. Separate sports teams for biological males and biological females are reasonable, he wrote. In partial dissent, Justice Sonia Sotomayor said she would have given the student challenging West Virginia's law a chance to show that the ban should not apply to her. In opting otherwise, the majority extends great sympathy to those it favors, the young cisgender girls and women who play sports, she wrote, because the majority, however, inflicts a hardship on those it disfavors without giving them the fair and full opportunity the Constitution requires to litigate their contentions. I respectfully dissent. 27 states have passed similar bans, saying they are trying to ensure fairness and address safety concerns for non-transgender women. West Virginia's and Idaho's laws are based on an athlete's biological sex, defined as a person's sex assigned at birth, and don't take into account someone's athletic ability or how far they are transitioning to another gender. The transgender students who challenged the laws said hormone therapy and other medical treatments they've taken have blocked any psychological advantages from being born male. The laws, they said, should not apply to them for that reason. The students also were also banking on a landmark 2020 Supreme Court decision protecting transgender employees from workplace discrimination. But since that unexpected 6-3 decision by a conservative court, the justices have often ruled against transgender Americans. That includes their 2025 decision that states can ban gender-affirming care for transgender minors. The court's latest decision, one of the most anticipated of the term, came amid a broad effort by President Donald Trump to target transgender people. Trump's opposition to transgender women competing on female teams was a centerpiece of his 2024 campaign, and as president, he's moved to cut off federal funding to schools that allow transgender females to participate in girls' and women's sports. The Justice Department helped West Virginia and Idaho defend their bans before the Supreme Court. Although the administration is separately trying to stop states from allowing transgender girls to compete on female teams, the Justice Department urged the court to only decide for now that bans are allowed and not get into whether they're required. The intense public spotlight and increasing criticism of transgender athletes prompted Lindsay Hecox, a student at Boise State University, to try to abandon her challenge to Idaho's law before the High Court considered it. After the case was argued in January, the justices agreed to her request, issuing a decision solely on the West Virginia case. Two appeals courts have sided with the transgender students at early stages of litigation, blocking enforcement of the laws as the challenges continue. Because her testosterone is being suppressed and she is getting estrogen, Hecox said her testosterone levels are typical of a non-transgender woman, and her muscle mass and size, which presumably may have given her an advantage, had both decreased. Before withdrawing from sports this school year, Hecox played soccer and ran on school club teams, the no-cut sport she turned to because she wasn't fast enough to make the competitive NCAA cross-country and the track teams, according to her lawyers. I think this is an important moment to just take a step back and say, is this the law actually responding to a problem in a rational manner, or is it actually overreacting on the presumption that transgender women are categorically going to be strong athletes when that's not the case? Kathleen Hartnett, an attorney for Hecox, told the court. She argued students like Hecox could be required to have their testosterone levels tested as a workaround to compete ban. But Idaho's attorney said states shouldn't have to make that accommodation. Idaho's law is a substantial fit for 99% of males, and a perfect fit is not required, Idaho's Solicitor General Alan Hurst told the court. Becky Pepper Jackson, who began her challenge to West Virginia's law when she was entering middle school, takes puberty-delaying medication and estrogen. Still, West Virginia argued Pepper Jackson retained a physical advantage that, as a high school freshman, helped her place third in a state discus throwing competition and eighth in shot last year. Pepper Jackson attributed her athletic achievements to hard work and practice and said her performance is well within the range of non-transgender girls her age. Her lawyer argued that the justices should send the case back to the U.S. District Court for a trial to determine whether she has an advantage over teammates or rivals who were identified as girls at birth. And then we'll have the facts in front of us. Maybe they'll make the issue go away, Joshua Block, the ACLU attorney who represented Pepper Jackson, said during oral arguments. I think it's unnecessary to, you know, intervene in this instance with a sweeping legal conclusion to something that might actually be a narrow factual dispute. Michael Williams, the attorney for West Virginia, countered that state legislatures, not courts, have the primary responsibility for weighing evidence and making policy judgments in areas of evolving science and medicine, especially involving children.
0: Court agrees to hear cases on AR-15 bans. On the final day of its term, the Supreme Court looked ahead to the next, accepting cases on whether assault-style weapons can be banned in response to mass shootings. The court said on June 30th that it will hear challenges to the bans on AR-15s and other semi-automatic rifles in Connecticut and Cook County, Illinois. Connecticut's ban was passed in response to the 2012 mass shooting at Sandy Hook Elementary School in Newtown. The court declined, however, to take up a challenge to the federal government's ban on handgun sales to 18 to 20-year-olds, as well as a similar state law in Florida. The justices have been inundated with gun rights appeals as the court refines how to apply its landmark 2022 Second Amendment ruling that gun laws must be, quote, consistent with this nation's historical tradition of firearm regulation, end quote. The 7th U.S. Circuit Court of Appeals sided with Cook County, home to Chicago, and the 2nd U.S. Circuit Court of Appeals sided with Connecticut, saying its laws, quote, which impose targeted restrictions on unusually dangerous weapons while preserving numerous legal alternatives for self-defense and other lawful purposes, are consistent with our nation's historical tradition of regulation of such weapons, end quote. Gun owners and sellers challenging bans on AR-15s in Illinois and other states counter that tens of millions of law-abiding Americans have long lawfully owned hundreds of millions of these devices as identical components of constitutionally protected and legal firearms. In the Cook County case, gun owners called the AR-15 the, quote, modern descendant of the rifles that were born by the militiamen of the Revolution and the pioneers who struck out west in search of a better life. The question can be fairly asked, if the Second Amendment does not protect it, what could it possibly protect? The challengers wrote in their appeal. The Supreme Court is expected to debate the issue in the term that begins in October and hand down a decision by next summer. In 2025, the Supreme Court declined to review Maryland's ban on assault-style weapons and Rhode Island's ban on high-capacity magazines. But Justice Brett Kavanaugh said he and his colleagues would need to address the AR-15 issue soon. In its most recent Second Amendment case, the court struck down a Hawaii law that required gun owners to get permission before bringing a firearm into a store or other private property that's open to the public. The court also limited the application of a decades-old federal law that bars firearm possession by certain drug users. The High Court also said on June 30th it would hear Apple's bid to escape being found in contempt in its antitrust fight with Fortnite maker Epic Games after being deemed in violation of a judicial order mandating sweeping changes to its lucrative app store.
1: And one other little piece of Iowa news from Ames, a more than 50-year-old mystery is perhaps a bit closer to being solved. A decades-old cannon was recently found in a poplar lake on the Iowa State University campus. The nearly 5.1 million Lake Laverne project started in May, with the crew completely draining the lake for several weeks. The excavation uncovered many items. The most interesting discovery came on June 25th when crews extracted a historic cannon. The history of the cannon is not yet confirmed, but the university believes it could have been stolen from the Alpha Sigma Phi fraternity in 1972, according to the Iowa State News release.

Well, it is now time for us to celebrate our listeners who have a birthday today. We have four listeners on our list for this July 1st. Marcella Funk from Des Moines, Dennis R. McKenna from Eldora, James Owens from Marshalltown, and LaVon Sandersfield from Williamsburg. All of us here at IRIS would like to wish all of you a very happy birthday. Reminding